0: Miss America, Man in the Wilderness, you know, Castle Wilds, every song is just like, yes, yes, yeah. You know, I love albums like that.
1: Yeah.
0: Where you don't feel like, okay, I don't feel like listening to this one today. You kind of skip it and go to another one. I just love the way this album flows. But we're talking about The Grand Illusion today, and we're going to take a look at how we connect this song and the lyrics of the song to our faith. Would love to hear from you today. Give us a call with your thoughts on this song, The Grand Illusion by Styx, 833-288-EWTN. That's 833-288-3986.
1: Well, as we look at celibacy as one of the greatest gifts God gives us, well, you can take that even deeper into our religious catalog right now. 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
0: All right, Beacon of Truth playlist episode today, The Grand Illusion by the band Styx. 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You know, the song starts off, Welcome to the Grand Illusion. You know, and so just that. In mm-hmm. itself, thinking of life as this grand illusion, again, kind of hearkening back to I said about the Matrix, you know, where we got to go through life. We don't think about it. And sometimes we don't want to focus on what's real. And so we want to live in a it's kind of illusion that we either create for ourselves to keep ourselves safe, or, you know, we get pulled into this illusionary way of thinking and living and feeling that's emotional based or sensory based and not rooted in the reality of a deep intimate relationship with the Lord. So I think in a sense it is an illusion when we create a world within ourselves apart from God.
1: Yeah, well, and I think for anyone who is an artist of any kind, but especially a musician, you see bands, you go to concerts, and you envision someday that's going to be me. And this song sets that tone of, yes, I hear this song or I see this band, or, you know, and especially as, you know, bands and shows have gotten more elaborate. The stage is, you know, there's lights and fire and pyrotechnics and, you know, people are flying across the crowd. I mean, I've seen it all, right? But I think that's the thing, is that it's not just about can you sing, can you play, but can you also put on a show that draws people in to a point that they experience this band. It's seeing these songs come alive. It's seeing these bands just push it as far as they possibly can go, and you leave exhausted. And so this song and even the live shows that Styx did during this era gave you that presence.
0: Yeah. And, you know, when I remember hearing this song, I remember trying to think about when I heard this song as a kid. I remember the first thing I thought of when I was listening to the lyrics was a circus.
1: Yes.
0: You know, like, especially dum da da da da da dum da da da da da, the music itself, da da da da da da da, and it reminded me like da da da da da da da da da. It's like a play on that. So the illusion, because you, in a sense, when you go to a circus, you escape. Although there's not many circuses around anymore, but sure. You kind of escape out of reality into this like fantasy world. It's even a different environment. It's a tent.
1: Yeah.
0: You know, what happens under the big top? And then there's animals, and there's magic, and there's clowns, and there's tightrope walkers, and all these kinds of things going on that really is overloading your senses. Then you go back out into the real world again. So I love this. Come on in and see what's happening. Pay your price. Get your ticket for the show, right? And we've already punched our ticket when we were born and then baptized, you know, and we're ready to enter into the fray.
1: Yeah. Well, and two, I think this is even the case, I think when you go into Mass for the first time, or maybe the first in a while, you're coming in with, sometimes, not speaking for everyone, I know for myself, sometimes you come in, A, looking to be a little entertained, but also not quite sure what to expect. But like, if everyone's talking about it, or everyone's telling, oh, you got to check this out. You know, as someone who grew up at a day and age when revivals were popping up all over, it was like, oh, you got to go revival, and it's all week. And again, not talking that revivals are just about show, but again, when everyone's talking about you got to get in this church or you got to go to Mass, you got to see what God is doing in this community, in this body, whatever, there's a reason that people are excited. And so if we apply a grand illusion mindset or a show mindset to when we are coming to Mass, come and just see, right? It is an invitation through the lives of the people who are already there every day, every week. Like there's something big happening and you don't want to not be a part of that.
0: And, you know, it's funny, as you were speaking, you know, I was thinking, you know, maybe we reverse it. So maybe the illusion is the world that we're in right now. But when we enter into Mass, we enter into the real.
1: Mm.
0: You know, sure. We enter that sacred space,
1: yeah,
0: where we're communing with God, where God is speaking to us and we're speaking to God. We're entering this dialogue of intimate, personal, loving, and life-giving communion where we are giving ourselves to God in a beautiful way. He's giving his life to us in word and sacrament. And then he empowers us to go out back into the world, right? From the reality of the powerful encounter with him in word and sacrament and Mass, then we are impelled to go back out into the world, back into a world. Yeah, it's the real world, mm-hmm, but it's also back into the world where some people think that the world is an illusion.
1: Yeah.
0: You know, they're so caught up in their own stuff that they can't appreciate the depth and the reality that God is trying to bring them within the real world. So they're still living in this illusionary world. And we're called to help bring the truth, which is not an idea of philosophy, but a person, Jesus Christ, to help bring that truth into the illusion so they can experience the reality of who God is in their life.
1: Yeah. Well, and when you even like jump into the second verse, and this is something you could, it's not in it, of course, of the day and age, but you could easily add social media to this verse. But don't be fooled by radio, TV, or magazines. They show you photographs of how your life should be, but they're just someone else's fantasy. How much of that are we dead scrolling on if only I had so-and-so got to do this. And, you know, it's like, come on. Like, that's only putting us in the constant prison that has been from the beginning of time, that we have to lift that veil and go, what is it that God is truly wanting to bless you with? Where is he wanting to bless you? Instead of trying to live up to the standard of the world and truly living by the truth of God's word.
0: Yeah, and when we don't do that, we get, because Satan is waiting for us to turn away from the Lord, to turn our hearts and our minds away from him, to find pleasure, to find happiness. Remember, because joy is something from the inside out. Happiness comes from the outside in. You know, to find things that will move us away from having that relationship with the Lord, focusing on myself and what I need and my pleasure, my desires and my emotions.
1: Yeah.
0: You know, so TV, magazines, porn, you know, all these kinds of things, you know, show us photographs and images and TikTok and Instagram. I'm not saying those things are bad, but again, when you're doing with the doom scroll or the death scroll, mm-hmm, as I call it, just flipping, and your mind is so caught up in these images and these different things that you lose a sense of yourself.
1: Yeah,
0: And I think that's something we need to be very, very careful of. You know, so he says, you think your life is complete confusion because you never win the game. Just remember, it's a grand illusion.
1: Mm-hmm.
0: And deep inside, we're all the same. You know, again, I love that. Deep inside, we're all the same, because we're not all the same as far as culture, ethnicity, race, you know, color, religious ideology. We're all different, but that I think is a play on that natural moral law, that law that's implanted within the hearts of every single human being, where you can come to know the reality of who God is by reason alone. So would love to hear your thoughts as we talk about on this Beacon of Truth playlist episode, The Grand Illusion by the band Styx, 1977 album release, which sold millions of copies. And it was a huge influence on me as I would have been in fifth grade when this song came out, when this album came out. But I literally remember looking at the album cover and going, wow, you know, mm-hmm, the kind of the face with the zoo, the kind of a zoo kind of a feel, the jungle kind of feel, and then listen to the songs. I just remember really enjoying listening to this for the first time through. But we'd love to hear your thoughts connecting this grand illusion, though, the world that we're living in, to the reality of our relationship with God. 833-288-EWTN. That's 833-288-3986.
1: You know, if you think about it, from we've talked about this before, that if we're already together, even perfect strangers, we're already together in our pain and in our passions, and then we like to also throw in our music collection. So out of those three things, where we have the most goosebumps, we have the most heartbreak, we have the most opportunity for healing, any and all of those bring us together, and then God allows us to then use that to then show how he worked in our lives, how he brought us into a place of passion, how he brought us out of a place of pain, how a song spoke to us at a place. And something like this, you know, you can look at just the lyrics alone without even listening to it and go, wow, that's my life. And it's because yeah. we all can identify with trying to find our purpose, trying to find our passions, trying to get past our pain. But if we're already connected, you already know your neighbor that you haven't met yet. If you like the same bands and grew up in the same era, more than likely that alone already is going to lure you in because you're like-minded just in your taste. So then what have been your experiences around those tastes? So we're not as stranger-like as we may see. We can hide behind social media. We can have a different handle and a face and, you know, and just put the happy-go-lucky pictures up when really there are things darker going on in our lives. But you're not alone. We all have those things that we need to just go, here's what I'm working through. And I don't know how it's going to end, but I need to trust God to help me through it all.
0: Beacon of Truth playlist episode today. I'm Deacon Harold Burke-Sivers. And along with our producer, Ace McKay, we're taking a look at The Grand Illusion by the band Styx, a 1977 release. Taking a look at the song and connecting the lyrics to our everyday faith, everyday lived experience. And would love to hear from you if you have thoughts and memories about this song or how this song your thoughts about how it connects to your faith, this idea of the grand illusion and finding our reality, not in the illusion of the world, but in the reality of our relationship with the Lord. 833-288-EWTN. That's 833-288-3986. I love this next part. So if you think your life is complete confusion because your neighbor's got it made, remember it's just a grand illusion. Again, people always want to show their best face.
1: Yeah.
0: You know, they want to put their best foot forward. So sometimes, you know, you think, oh, look at them. They've got so all this. Look how great their relationship is because you see them holding hands when they go to church. You know, everybody's looking around and waving. Oh, look how happy they are. I wish we could be like that. Not knowing that they probably have some significant issues going on, but they're putting on a nice front.
1: Sure.
0: A nice face, a nice illusion. You know, for everybody else, but where you can't hide is from God.
1: Mm-hmm.
0: You cannot hide your stuff from God. You can mask it, you can hide it from other people, but again, you're only fooling yourself.
1: Yeah.
0: You know, which is another
1: another song. Yeah.
0: Another song, right? But you're only kidding yourself. You know, so yeah, so you think that other person's got everything together. But hold on, they're at a place, maybe they're just holding it together, but they're given the illusion that everything is okay. And I think sometimes it's okay to be vulnerable.
1: Yeah.
0: You know, it's okay not to have it all together. Because no, at some point, everybody's going to struggle. Everybody's going to go through something. Everybody's going to go pick up that cross, right? Jesus, pick up your cross and follow me. So sometimes I think it's okay to be vulnerable because ultimately our strength comes from sharing that gift of vulnerability.
1: Yeah, and nothing hurts my heart grander than to have someone of my age or older that are dealing with things that really should have been dealt with 10 years ago or should be a viewpoint that at a certain age you're just wiser because, but you're still so closely, you know, trying to be like the world or, you know, I should be getting, you know, this job role or making this amount of money or live in this size house or whatever. And we just are in pursuit of all the wrong things. And I've heard interviews actually today. It's ironic that it would come up this way. But actors and actresses that, you know, chased their career early on. And then once they had kids, it changed the audition process. It changed how long they were on the sets. Like, you know, to them, it was all about how quickly can we go make this project so I can get home. If I don't get the audition, great, then I'm going to be home for a little while longer until the next audition or whatever. You know, it's changing that perspective to just have, again, a Christ-centered objective into the decisions that you're making, but then also to then have the empathy for those who still are behind you that need to learn those things so you know how to pray for them, you know how to open up to them. Because, again, it's through that transparency that God uses us. And and we all can sometimes be like, well, I'm not capable of evangelism. No, just share your transparency of how God has worked in your life, because then someone else can go, oh, okay, well, if he did that for you, then maybe he'll do that for me. Absolutely. Like, that's the purpose, is for us to live life together. And again, I don't ever want to be to the point where I'm not still learning from my past, but I've also let that go. I'm not carrying it with me. I'm just going, okay, these are the lessons that I need to make sure my kids know, and that anyone that God puts in my path, that conversation always leans itself to, here's how I've seen God work.
0: Yeah. You know, and as I'm thinking about that, you know, I'm thinking about how we want, when someone looks at me, I want them not just to look at me, but to see me.
1: Yeah.
0: You know what I'm saying? So I wanted to look past whatever grand illusion they may have about what they think I might be like, and to really to see me, to see the person that God sees when he looks at me.
1: Yes.
0: You know, so I think a lot of this getting past this grand illusion is to really to start to see each other through God's eyes, you know, and I think that's something that we should be striving to doing every day. And I think that will bring peace. I think it'll bring a lot less stress in people's lives if we just like looked each other through the eyes of the Lord. I'm Deacon Hal Briggs. Here is listening to Beacon of Truth. And today we have a Beacon of Truth playlist episode. We're taking a look at a great song, The Grand Illusion, by the band Styx, who are still out there touring out on the road. Of course, a little bit of a breakup there. You know, Dennis DeYoung is no longer part of the group. I know he's doing his own thing, singing some Styx songs, and Styx is on the road with another singer doing their thing. And, you know, they're still out there. If you get a chance to see them, you won't regret it. They're both awesome. And we're talking about The Grand Illusion off of their seventh studio album. And we're talking about a great song today. It's looking at this illusion that we, you know, sometimes the world gives us an illusion. This is what you need to be happy. This is what you need to have joy. This is what you need to find peace. This is what you need. But really, it's an illusion, because the real, the reality is what comes out of our relationship with God, having that deep, intimate, personal relationship with God, and how that relationship informs how we live and how we act and how we interact with others. That's the reality. And that reality is nurtured and strengthened by our encounter with Jesus in the holy sacrifice of the Mass, that impels us then to go forward into the world, into the illusion, if you will, because where is our ultimate home? Heaven.
1: Yeah.
0: That's the really real, you know, and that's really our goal, is to get through this life so we can spend eternity with God forever. So we'd love to hear your thoughts as we break down The Grand Illusion by Styx. 833-288-EWTN. That's 833-288-3986.
1: You know, you were talking about, you know, being seen or being heard. To me, I feel like that's really what it comes down to. Having the circle around you that truly sees you, sees when you're hurting, sees when you know, they celebrate with you on all the things for all the reasons, they pray with you through all the things. But again, oftentimes we keep to ourselves because we don't think anybody is seeing us, that no one up until this point has not seen me, heard me, even seems to care. It's the, how you doing? And you just go, doing great. And then you just go on, right?
0: Yeah.
1: You don't stop and go, hey, I feel like something's going on. Are you okay? And then really listening, not trying to offer advice, not trying to then go, well, you're not going to believe what's happening to me. No, really listening to the people around us and being intentional, because, again, to me, the greatest way for us to get past the illusion is first and foremost for us to realize that we aren't in a place of darkness that no one understands. But then realizing that when we're just going around hiding our own stuff, that we're somehow creating an illusion. Because I may not know what's going on in Deacon's life every second of the day, but I guarantee he's dealing with something. And same thing with my wife, same thing with, you know, anybody that I come in contact with, if I'm truly paying attention. But are they seeing that in me? I don't know. I'm sure some days I probably carry it on my shoulders a little more than not. And whether I'm willing to open up, that's between me and the Lord. But I don't want to miss an opportunity to truly hear someone or see them, because I may be the only interaction that that person may have with God that day. Or the only one. You may even be surrounded by Christians, but which one of them is going to take the time to stop and actually listen?
0: Yeah, and that's a great point. And I'm trying to think about this for myself. When do we actually take the time to really see someone, to really hear them? Mm. Not just listen to them, but to hear them. You know, I we always make excuses. Oh, I'm too busy. I'm too this. I'm too that. You know, but really taking the time just to hear and listen to someone. I mean, I talked about this before. I did that once in a airport lounge, you know, where one of the cleaners came over to me, saw me praying the hour, Liturgy of the Hours, the breviary, and wanted to ask for prayers. You know, I could say, oh yeah, I'll pray for you, no problem, and just dismissed her, but I didn't do that. Mm-hmm. You know, and I called her over and wanted to hear what was going on in her life and to spend time praying with her. That's the real stuff. Yeah. You know, and we shouldn't be afraid to do that, because I think that kind of interaction sprouts from a Eucharistic heart, you know, from our encounter with God. We then share that encounter with others so that they can encounter God through us. That's how we break through the illusion and get to the reality of who God is.
1: Yeah, I don't want to think about the number of missed opportunities where I was either so self-focused or just in a rush that I just didn't take the time to really recognize that someone needed my time, needed my attention, because they were literally dying inside.
0: Yeah. Let's go to Hope calling from Whitehall, Michigan, listening on Sirius XM 130. Hope, welcome to Beacon of Truth. We got like less than 2 minutes. Yeah. Hi. Great to hear from you.
2: Yeah. Super quick. I am a new Christian. I just started OCIA last week, actually. So I'm really excited about that. My question, I guess it's not a question, but even though I was raised Lutheran, my mother was a Gnostic. So I grew up in sort of occult practices, and the illusion that we were under is about all of that false teaching and how they twisted the word of God. And for my whole life, I thought that was reality. And it was actually Father Ripperger, his teaching on demons, that exposed me to the truth of what the Catholic Church is, and that it is truth.
0: Oh, amen. The way, the truth, and the life. Mm-hmm. All right, my friends, until we're together again, may Almighty God bless you, keep you, and protect you. The Father, and the Son, and the Holy Spirit. Amen.
1: 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I am Ace McKay. 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
1: As parents, we want to put our children on the right path, one that leads them to become intelligent, responsible, compassionate adults. That path begins with a Catholic education. Catholic schools inspire academic excellence with a balanced curriculum that integrates music, arts, world language, and Catholic faith, while challenging students in the areas of science, math, and technology. 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

0: Welcome to Catholic Review Radio. I'm Mark Viviano. My guest is in his second year as president of the Catholic Business Network of Baltimore. Greg Landry is the founder and owner of Blue Rock Productions. His company specializes in video, multimedia, and marketing. He's a member of St. Isaac Jogues Parish in Parkville, Maryland. He has served on the church's pastoral council, and he has also started a prayer and fellowship group. Greg serves in hospital and prison ministry. He's done past work in suicide crisis intervention. He played college baseball. He's a graduate of UMBC. Still active, he plays on an ultimate frisbee team with teammates half his age. Greg and his wife, Susan, have two adult sons. All that and more to know and learn about Greg Landry, whose Catholic faith is a bright beacon in the church, community, business circles, and on the sports field. Greg, welcome to Catholic Review Radio.
1: Thank you, Mark. It's nice to be here. And I enjoy your podcast, so it's really a pleasure to be on it with you.
0: President of the Catholic Business Network, tell us about the organization.
1: Catholic Business Network was formed so people can grow in both faith and business. And we want to make sure that the faith does come before the business. We are a group of like-minded Catholic people. Although you don't have to be Catholic to be involved in the organization, we want to have a place where people can actually pray and feel comfortable talking about their faith. And so it's wonderful. We have speakers that come in, and sometimes they're more business-oriented, sometimes they're more faith-oriented, or sometimes we hit a home run and we get someone who is faith and business all at the same time. So great group of people, and to be quite honest with you, I think a lot of us are involved with that just because we've become friendly with members of the organization, and it's just good to see people on a regular basis.
0: Now, I can walk into your studio, and a client will be welcomed by a sign that is business, but it also says on it, faith, hope, love. You can be a Catholic business owner, and it's okay to share that. How do you do it?
1: I think that you just have to have alignment in your life. And that's something that I'm going to be honest with you. I wasn't always as aligned as I am now. So, you know, I've been at this for 32 years, and I think it's been a gradual evolution in that direction. And so, as I continue to think about what's really important to me and what drives me as a person and as a business person, faith is an important part of that. I don't know that I ever hid it, but I'm certainly hiding it less, and I'm being a little more forward with that, including little things like I was inspired by a friend of mine who had a scripture in her signature. And that's just a bold statement. Like, everyone who gets your email is going to know where you stand on that particular issue. So I have done that. I try to just not be afraid to talk about the different things I'm involved with in networking groups. I talk about the Catholic Business Network. There was a networking group recently where they said, hey, we know about your business, but what's important to you otherwise? And so I said to everyone, hey, my faith is really important. And I had someone come up to me afterward and say, I really admired that you said that. Let's go to coffee and talk more about that, because I want to be more faith forward in my business as well.
0: See, that's beautiful. I love to hear that.
1: Yes.
0: Now, oftentimes we look at where we are, and because I've known you, much of all of our stories are where we came from. And right out of college, you got involved in things that have oriented your life direction. You touch upon some of that to fill us in. How you got to where you are is based on, like a lot of us, where we started.
1: It's amazing. And the more I reflect back on this, the more amazed I get. So I thought I was coming. I'm from Connecticut. I came down, I thought, to come to UMBC to play baseball and to study photography. But as I left the school and I'm looking back, there was two major things that happened in my life. I was involved with residential life there at the school. I was in charge of an apartment building on the campus. And someone came in to do a training, because if you're in this role as someone who is trying to help the students, you might have someone who might come to you with an issue or in crisis. So these folks came from Grassroots Crisis Intervention in Columbia, and they did a presentation. And I was amazed at the skill that they had to be able to help somebody through a suicidal crisis. And I went to them afterward and I said, how do you do that? That's amazing. They said, well, we train people to do that, and you can do that. It's 40 hours of training, and then there's a whole process to learn. And then at some point down the road, you're taking calls on the crisis hotline. Hmm. And I was in a phase of my life where I'm just like, that scared me to death. I'm going to do that. Hmm. And so I went through the training, and lo and behold, I was a crisis counselor. Went from volunteer to a part-time opportunity to a full-time crisis counselor with my degree in visual arts. And that's how the Lord led me in that direction. At the same time, I was asked to be involved with a program that was started by the Housing Authority of Baltimore City. They identified six different neighborhoods that were the most troubled in Baltimore, and they were trying to put what they call the fine arts and education program in there. So I was working in an after-school program in places like Lexington and Terrace and Murphy Homes, Westport, Cherry Hill, McCullough Homes. And these are, you know, like troubled neighborhoods. But I met so many wonderful, beautiful, dedicated people in these areas. And these are things that I just take with me, that learning. You know, you talk about learning in college. Well, this was real life learning because of connections I had at UMBC. Learning about how to help people is just been amazing as I look back.
2: Classic case, Greg, of we have a plan.
1: Yes.
2: And yet we have to be open to God's plan, because what you just described were not on your roadmap.
1: Not at all.
2: But they popped up and they have altered your view and orientation in life, correct?
1: Indeed. And that to this day, it's about saying yes. And one of the many things I've done in my career, I was able to work for Bethel AME Church, the Reverend Frank Reed. And at the end of the service, almost every single time he would get to a fevered pitch in his sermon, and he just would yell, "Say yes, say yes, say yes." And when you say yes, amazing things happen. And that's where saying yes to be involved with the Catholic Business Network, joining it, and then being on the board, and then being asked to be president, I said yes. And then there's just been so many blessings that came because of that. I didn't know that the Lord said, I need you to learn and grow in communication. I need you to learn and grow in leadership. And these are the things that have happened. And of course, there's more to the story there, where this has led me more recently.
2: Right. And so Greg Landry, owner, founder, Blue Rock Productions. Again, it's your job, but you allow the Lord to live in your work. And I think that's something that any of us in any line of work need to keep in mind, and you can be a good example of it. It's like, it's okay to bring the Lord to work every day. And yes. It seems that yes. That is, it's on your heart.
1: It is. And again, an evolution of that, certainly more so now than it was, but I think it was always there. Thank goodness, you know, my loving mother, you know, Anna Marie, she just was that inspiration. And just do good by people, be a good person, you know, treat people right. And so those were certainly the principles that I grew up with and came into my business with me. But I've been blessed to have been involved with thousands of productions for video and photography over the years. And you just bring what you can to the table. I think this is something that you do, Mark, as well. In every interaction that you have, you bring yourself. And if Christ is within you, then you're bringing Christ to those interactions as well.
2: Very well said. Our guest is Greg Landry. He is the president of the Catholic Business Network of Baltimore. We'll get into his faith formation and his works outside of the business world when we continue our conversation. I'm Mark Viviano, and this is Catholic Review Radio.

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1: Catholic news from the Archdiocese of Baltimore and around the world with the Catholic Review. In a solemn yet joyful liturgy, Archbishop William Laurie ordained 14 men to the permanent diaconate May 9th at the Cathedral of Mary Our Queen in Homeland. More than 1,600 people filled the cathedral for the two-hour Mass as the candidates prostrated themselves before the altar and received the laying on of hands. Among the newly ordained was Deacon Fernando Panagoya, who defied a diagnosis of a rare terminal form of Alzheimer's disease to fulfill his calling to serve. His wife, Sylvia Pert, was overcome with emotion as her husband was led to the altar. Quote, "That's all he wanted," she said. Deacon Panagoya will serve at St. Mary's Parish in Annapolis, where he has long ministered to the poor and the Spanish-speaking community. In his homily, Archbishop Laurie reminded the new deacons that the gold standard in ministry is love, not self-centered love, but the self-giving love of Christ. For more on this story and a list of the new deacon assignments, visit CatholicReview.org. Archbishop William E. Laurie observed his 75th birthday May 7th with a celebration with Catholic Center staff in Baltimore. After being serenaded by a chorus of "Happy Birthday to You," the Archbishop expressed his gratitude to staff for being extensions of his ministry. Quote, "Every day you make a gift of yourself to the Church and to God's people, and every day you extend the gospel to so many people across the Archdiocese. I regard that as a gift to me as the Archbishop," end quote, he said, before sharing cupcakes with those gathered in the Catholic Center's 8th floor lunchroom. He noted that 75 is what he called the magic age for bishops of dioceses around the world to submit a letter to the Vatican about their retirement according to canon law, which he did. He said he has not yet received a response from the Holy See. Quote, "I don't know when I will, but I think there are two things I know. Whatever the Pope decides, I accept with great serenity, and number two, I'll work till the very last day and happily work until the last day," end quote. There are currently 16 bishops of dioceses in the United States who are age 75 or older. For more on this story, visit CatholicReview.org. And finally, from Rome, Vatican Secretary of State Cardinal Pietro Parolin says dialogue is ongoing with the German Bishops' Conference over its continued promotion of a guide for blessing same-sex couples. The guide goes beyond what a 2023 Vatican document permitted, which allows blessings for individuals, but not formal liturgical blessings for unions. For more on this story, visit CatholicReview.org. For everyone at Catholic Review Media, I'm Kevin Parks.
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5: Welcome back to Catholic Review Radio. I'm Mark Viviano, and we're chatting with Greg Landry, owner of Blue Rock Productions and president of the Catholic Business Network of Baltimore. We have discussed aspects of being a good Catholic in the business world and outside his business. Greg has embarked on a faith journey that has him participating in Catholic ministry in hospitals and in prisons. I just have to ask, Greg, what moved you in that direction? Because there's always a story about how we get there, right?
6: There is. And this one's particularly interesting, I think. And actually, Mark, it involves you, if you don't mind me saying.
5: Well, that's fine. Let's do it.
6: So we've known each other for many years, and you were kind enough to ask me. I was talking with you about trying to explore starting a men's group at my church, St. Isaac's, and you said, hey, I'm involved with a group called That Man Is You. You said, why don't you come down and experience this with me? So I did come down, St. John the Evangelist. It was a wonderful meeting. And in that meeting, there was a reflection question that I've just still is amazing to me. And I tell this to people and they're like, really? That was the question? The question was, what have you not done in your life that could have been a blessing? What have you said no to that could have been a blessing? Usually it's the other way around. What have you done that has been a blessing? I like to participate. Now I'm racking my brain. What have I said no to? And somehow the thought that when I was a teenager, I was asked to be a Eucharistic minister. And I didn't feel like I had a heart for it. And I nervously said no at that time. And I thought, well, who knows what blessings I could have had in my life that I missed out on. And so I shared that story. And then within a week, I was at Good Samaritan Hospital through the Catholic Business Network, getting a tour with my friend, my now friend Joan. And we got to the chapel and she said, you know, unfortunately, a couple of our Eucharistic ministers had passed away recently, and we really have a need for that. And I just looked up and said, okay, Lord, I hear what's going on here. I hear that you are maybe trying to open the door for me to do this. And I told Joan, I told her the story. I said, I think I need to explore this. And so not long after that, I went through the training for being a volunteer at the hospital and the different procedures and trained with Father Emmanuel. And then there I am. I'm a Eucharistic minister and a pastoral care volunteer at Good Samaritan, which I do on a weekly basis there. I've been doing it not too long. I probably had maybe about 1,000 or so interactions with people. Mm-hmm. And that's nothing compared to the people who've been doing this for years and years. But it's like a master class in counseling, theology, and quite frankly, a little bit of sales too, because you're walking into someone's room, their home, so to speak, and you're not announced, you haven't been invited. And I'm just knocking on the door and trying to just say, here's what I'm trying to do. I'm trying to literally just bring Christ into that room and into their lives. Sometimes I'm rejected, not very often. Other times I'm welcomed. And when people know that I have the Eucharist with me, there's an amazing sense of gratitude. Mm. And I've learned so much about the Eucharist by sharing it with other people. It's been a master class in that as well. It's mm-hmm. just been amazing, Mark. And as you well know, the more you do something, the better you get at it. And by praying with hundreds of people who were but strangers moments before, my capacity and interest in praying for people and with people has really skyrocketed in a beautiful way. And the simple gift of presence and the power and love associated with physical touch has been very eye-opening for me. With permission, holding hands with people or putting a hand on someone's shoulder as a loved one would do, I think is a wonderful healing opportunity beyond what the nurses and doctors can do. I was holding hands with an elderly woman, and when we finished praying, she continued to hold on for a very long moment. Then she sheepishly said, I didn't want to let go. Mm. It's meaningful and powerful.
5: So it's a ministry, your hospital, Eucharistic ministry, came about from you examining something you had said no to years ago.
6: Yes.
5: How and why did you say yes to prison ministry?
6: That's always been in my heart. And I tried years and years ago to go in that. This was in the city. I was at one of the facilities down there. And the woman came in crying. She said, they just cut the program.
5: Oh,
6: I was right there. And she said, so that went away. But it was always lingering that I wanted to do that. And finally, through some effort, I was able to connect with a great group of men who are doing some wonderful work at the Baltimore County Detention Center. Mm-hmm. We each take a week of the month. And at the detention center, we create a Catholic Eucharistic service. So it's like a mini mass. Mm-hmm. And just the opportunity to be with the men there. They want to be there, and they have such great reflections. I learned so much from them as well. But to circle back on why I make the time to do this, it's a response to what I believe we are called to do from Matthew 25. I was sick and you visited me. I was in prison and you came to me. Whatever you do for the least of my brothers and sisters, you do for me. Now, I have not always done this, and nor do I know what the future holds, but I know right now I'm responding to this call. And I hope everyone can listen to how God is uniquely calling them at this particular time and say yes.
7: You know what's fascinating, Greg, and you know this, and we all experience it to some degree. Like, so you're the owner and founder of Blue Rock Productions. You've worked with all the stars.
6: Yes.
7: Athletes, yep. Michael Phelps, you name the Ravens. You've interacted with them in doing the work you do, yet some of the most powerful interactions we have are with people who, I'll say, in a relative sense, anonymous.
6: Yes.
7: And the story you shared with me about a woman you met outside of a store on Ash Wednesday.
6: Amazing, the timing of it. and you won't be surprised by this. Some people say it's a serendipity, but really, we were brought together to cross paths at this very moment. I was going into Planet Fitness to go for a workout, and it happened to be Ash Wednesday. And of course, that's the only day where there's some sort of tangible mark that you are Christian or Catholic. And I was wearing it proudly going into there. And a woman was coming by, and she said, what's that on your forehead? I wasn't prepared to say anything, but I just, from the heart, I said, well, this is a sign that we're starting the Easter season here, or this is Lent, and we're going to be preparing. I said, this is a time of reflection and hopefully growth in my own spiritual journey. And she paused, and she started to tear up, and she said, I really want that in my life too. And so I continue to pray for her because it was just such a wonderful interaction. She said that I asked her what she was planning to do. She said she had some resources that she was going to tap in her life that was going to put her on that path. I just thought, wow, amazing. I'm just going to work out, and somebody saw something in me or on me that they wanted to know more about. And it was just a wonderful interaction. I pray that she is well on her wonderful journey with the Lord as well.
7: Yeah. And it's a reminder that Christ is in all of us.
6: Yes.
7: And when as I mentioned, you work with celebrities and stars through your work with,
6: yes,
7: Blue Rock Productions. Yet you also do nonprofit work, and when you're shooting stories in this, you know, to help, when you turn your camera to the poor or to the needy, you do have I'm giving you credit for having a perspective on what that means. It's more than just the job.
6: It does. I kind of have maybe a social worker heart when I come into these things, and it's trying to help people feel comfortable being on camera or doing what they do and kind of with other people around that they're not used to having. But being able to feel the blessing of being in a place where good work is happening, being able to interview or be in presence with people who are doing good work, people who have overcome challenges in their life. It's just something, you know, to embrace and to just feel like that's a blessing for me. And it just makes the whole experience good. It's just not a job at that point. It's just like, I'm getting to experience something that other people don't. This is amazing. And that's on both ends. It's kind of on the celebrity, yeah, side, and also people who have had great challenges in their life.
7: You play Ultimate Frisbee.
6: I do.
7: You're sort of the elder statesman, let me say that correct, on a team of mostly younger people. You've brought some evangelization to the field, have you not? And how has that gone? And what was the inspiration of even doing that?
6: Two different ways that I play Ultimate. One is what's called an open league, which is a summer league where it is people of all ages. But then I'm in a kind of like a club scene where I am with people of my own age. So I'm in a 50 plus Ultimate Frisbee scene at this point. And again, as I'm trying to further align with the Lord in every aspect of my life, I recently sent out a message to the team. And this is a very, very secular group of fellas.
7: Sure.
6: But I put out a message to the team and said, before this next tournament, before we start, I am going to be praying for all of us to be safe. I'm going to pray for sportsmanship. I'm going to pray for a camaraderie and just good spirit around there. If anybody wants to join me, please do. And I just felt like that was a bit of a coming out party. And some teams I'm on, I don't know all the guys really well, but this is my way of saying, like, this is what's important to me. And what a blessing. A couple of guys joined me to do that. And when we did that on the field, we prayed together. It was just three of us. And when we turned back toward the group, they clapped for us, Mark. Mm. The guys who didn't come in there, they just felt like we were trying to do something good for the team and good for the sport, and it was a wonderful blessing.
7: From Ultimate Frisbee,

the rest of May. There's only a few hours left, but as we get into it, we, of course, looking forward to what's going on this summer, and thanks for joining me. I will see you next time. Remember to let God define who you are, and I'll see you again with Catholics Coast to Coast.

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0: 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As our nation celebrates 250 years of American independence, Catholics in the USA continue to place their lives, hopes, dreams, and concerns under the special patronage of Mary, the Mother of God. In this special anniversary year, it's fitting to ask the Blessed Mother to intercede for our country, especially for an end to violence, an end to abortion, and for the safety of our soldiers and veterans. Turn to Mary with prayers for the United States of America with this beloved and patriotic rosary from Gorelli. It features a special crucifix with red and blue enamel stars and stripes on the front and One Nation Under God on the back. 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The Blessed is the Nation Rosary for America. 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

0: York Parish, Sunday at 5:30 p.m. Eastern on EWTN. This Sunday, we celebrate the gift our Lord gave us when He instituted the Eucharist. 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
1: I'm Veronica Dudo in Washington, D.C. Tonight on EWTN News Nightly, Rubio's hearing. Secretary of State Marco Rubio faces congressional questioning for the first time since the start of the Iran conflict. America votes. High-stakes primaries kick off today as California and five other states decide crucial 2026 matchups. Plus, faith renewed. Pope Leo XIV empowers Catholic charismatic renewal, calling the Holy Spirit's movement vital for renewing global faith. These stories and more tonight.
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1: Thank you for being with us on the feast day of Saints Marcellinus and Peter. Our top story tonight. With no end in sight yet to the Iran war, in a surprise move, President Donald Trump taps Federal Housing Finance Director Bill Pulte to be acting director of national intelligence. He'll replace Tulsi Gabbard, who is leaving at the end of the month. The president made today's announcement in a social media post. All of this as efforts to make peace with Iran remains elusive as fighting continues in Lebanon, and there are reports that Iran has stopped talks with mediators. White House correspondent Owen Jensen reports. Owen.
3: Veronica, good evening to you. Tonight, critics say that Bill Pulte lacks the national security experience for the big job, coordinating 18 federal agencies. And tonight, President Donald Trump, of course, thinks otherwise.
4: President Donald Trump makes it official. Taking over for the outgoing Tulsi Gabbard is 38-year-old Bill Pulte, who Trump administration opponents argue could undermine the credibility and integrity of America's intelligence agencies.
5: He has absolutely no qualification to be the director of national intelligence, no previous experience.
4: But President Trump on social media defends his selection, writing, William has deep experience managing the most sensitive matters in America, the safety and soundness of the markets, and over $10 trillion at Fannie Mae Freddie Mac, a substantial increase from where it was just 12 months ago. During this period, he will remain director of the Federal Housing Finance Agency and chairman of Fannie Mae Freddie Mac. If formally nominated, Pulte would need to be confirmed by the Senate to hold the position full-time. In the press briefing room today, CMS Administrator Dr. Oz, filling in for Press Secretary Caroline Leavitt, was asked about Pulte.
6: Well, I think Bill is a great guy. I know him socially. I've not worked with him in his current job, but I do trust the president's judgment. He is a very sharp quick study of people, their emotional with abilities, and their ability to persevere in the face of hardship. So I have confidence in his decision.
4: Meanwhile, Israel and Lebanon have opened a new round of political talks at the State Department in Washington. This as fighting between Israel and Hezbollah has intensified. Tensions remained high on the Israeli-Lebanese border today, a day after President Trump said Israel and Hezbollah had agreed to dial back fighting. Axios reported President Trump lashed out at Israeli Prime Minister Benjamin Netanyahu over Israel's escalation in Lebanon in an expletive-laden call on Monday. Today, President Trump insisted conversations with Iran are going on continuously, denying reports that Iran has stopped talking with the U.S. and adding, "But as I told Iran, it's time, one way or another, for you to make a deal. You've been doing this for 47 years, and it cannot be allowed to go on any longer."
3: And separately tonight, the WHCA dinner, the correspondence dinner that was interrupted by gunfire in April, has been rescheduled. It'll be a much smaller and more intimate occasion. It'll take place in July. Veronica?
1: Oh, and you and I were both there that night along with our colleagues and have wondered if the event would be held again this year. What specifically did the WHCA say in its announcement for holding it again?
3: Yeah, Veronica, yeah, you and I sat at the same table. That was a crazy night. The WHCA simply said they're not going to let violence have the last word, and that a free press won't be intimidated into silence. And President Trump said on Truth Social that he will be there and he expects it to be a hot ticket. Veronica, I'll send it back to you.
1: Thanks, Owen. Secretary of State Marco Rubio faced a barrage of questions about U.S. foreign policy during his appearance before the Senate Foreign Relations Committee. Lawmakers demanded answers about ongoing operations in Iran, worldwide health threats, and even an update on Cuba. Let's check in with Capitol Hill correspondent Eric Rosales, who attended the hearing. Eric, I understand even before it started, arrests took place?
7: That's right, Veronica. A number of paid employees of Code Pink were inside the hearing, and as soon as the secretary walked in, they began yelling, "Pope Leo doesn't want Cuban babies killed." One can only think that they were referring to the United States possibly taking military action in Cuba. They were soon removed and arrested by Capitol Police. Now, the hearing, once it got started, it was supposed to be about the State Department's nearly $34 billion budget request for next year. But Democrats who are on the committee, well, they were quick to fire off questions demanding an update on the Iran war. Secretary Rubio started off by reiterating that Operation Epic Fury was highly successful and President Trump stopped Iran from building a conventional shield of nuclear weapons.
8: They were going to try to build a conventional shield and hide behind that conventional shield and basically say to the world, if you come and do anything about our nuclear program, we will overwhelm you with missiles, we will overwhelm you with drones, and we will overwhelm you with our Navy, and you will not win. You will not be able to do anything about it.
4: Lawmakers asked how the U.S. plans to get the Strait of Hormuz open.
9: Are you going to drive a bargain that is so tough and so hard that the Strait remains closed? So how are we going to get it open?
8: If Iran wants to be able to move its oil again through the Strait, they will have to reopen the Straits. If they refuse to do so, then we have other options available to us, but we would prefer to negotiate the opening of this.
4: And will sanctions continue?
8: Iran is being sanctioned because they enrich uranium. Iran is being sanctioned because they've highly enriched uranium. Iran is being sanctioned because of their nuclear activities. If they agree to give up those things, there will be sanctions relief.
4: Secretary Rubio pushed back against critics, claiming the administration bypassed Congress, saying the administration complied with the law by notifying the bipartisan Gang of Eight multiple times. The high-stakes hearing then looked at cuts to foreign health aid and its effects on the recent Ebola virus outbreak.
10: Do you commit to using the $2 billion that Congress has appropriated for global health to actually help fund global health security?
8: The global fund, we've hit our cap. We are at our 33%. We've actually been able to attract additional donors from around the world to contribute to it. On this specific item, I would say, we intend to get this resolved.
4: After Venezuela's regime change, the secretary doubled down on the president's hardline policy against Cuba, identifying Havana as a persistent national security threat due to its close ties with foreign adversaries.
11: Can you give the same thing about Cuba?
8: They need systemic and serious reform. They need to have economic reforms. And the question is, can they possibly reform given the people who are currently in charge, both of Gaysa and of their government? And I think the answer is they can. I really don't believe this system is capable of reform.
7: Well, that certainly raised the eyes of a number of lawmakers. Many of them questioned, could we then see another U.S. military action in Cuba, similar to what took place in Venezuela? Well, Secretary Rubio was asked that and referred those questions to the Department of War. As for what's next for the Iran war, Rubio says, ending in his testimony, he said that the final deal with Iran is uncertain, but the administration will fully test Iran's willingness to make concessions. Veronica, back to you.
1: It is Tuesday, and at this time of the year, it means it is primary day somewhere in the U.S. Today, we are watching races in six states: California, Iowa, Montana, New Jersey, South Dakota, and New Mexico, as well as the mayoral race in Los Angeles. For more, I want to bring in Clifford Young. He is the chair of Ipsos Public Affairs. Thank you so much for joining us.
12: It's great to be here.
1: So what are some of the races that you are watching closely?
12: Well, it's a big day. Obviously, overall, we're looking at the profile of the candidates that ultimately win. Are the Democrats able to push forward candidates that are more moderate, that are talking about affordability? To what extent will Trump still have a hold, a strong hold over his party, over Republicans? We're looking at that. But we're looking at New Jersey on the one hand. There's some competitive races there that will say a lot about the midterms in November. And we're also looking at California. Obviously, the governor's race is a big deal.
1: Speaking of the California's governor's race to succeed the current governor, Gavin Newsom, this has made headlines across the nation. There are dozens of names on the ballots. What's your assessment of the race and what's at stake?
12: Yeah, once again, we're looking for who's actually going to win, because that will say a lot about where America is. Are the Democrats able to push forward a more moderate, more establishment-like a candidate or offer like Beshara on the one hand? To what extent are the Republicans able to put someone there that, once again, is more moderate? We're looking for that. Ultimately, what will be the profile, again, of the candidates and the generals? That will say a lot about where the electorate is in general in the United States today.
1: Staying in California for the race for Los Angeles mayoral primary, current Mayor Karen Bass is facing a hard re-election campaign. Can you tell us about the competition and what are some of the issues that are facing voters there?
12: Well, critically, like everywhere, the issue of affordability, of making ends meet, of making life go in a simple way are critical. Obviously, of other more sort of urban issues like homelessness on the one hand and whether garbage is being picked up in certain places on the other. Those are the critical issues. And this is why you have some sort of pretenders on the Republican side that have a chance potentially that many have talked about. But it will come down to those bread and butter issues that will ultimately decide the day.
1: Now, another high-stakes election is in Iowa. President Trump won the state by more than 13 percentage points in 2024. Do Democrats have a chance?
12: Well, they might perform better. I think we still have to consider the fact that it is a red state, but it is a state that's been hurt by tariffs, have been hurt by the macro economic conditions, hurt by the conflict with Iran. Will that tip those races towards Republicans in the generals? We'll have to see. But definitely, once again, we want to see those sorts of candidates that ultimately win on Election Day today. Are they more moderate? Are they more sort of center-leaning or not?
1: Do you think we'll see any surprises tonight?
12: No, I think less so than maybe in this last iteration. Mm-hmm. When we looked at Kentucky and Massey, that was at least a high-stakes election. I don't think we'll have as much of that. Again, it's about the broad trends. What will Election Day tell us about what will happen in November?
1: Clifford Young, thank you so much.
12: Thank you.
1: The U.S. labor market is showing unexpected resilience despite economic uncertainty from the war in Iran. The Labor Department reports that job openings jumped to 7.6 million in April, surging past economists' forecasts and up from March's 6.9 million, while layoffs fell, fewer Americans quit their jobs. Still, the surge marks a major turnaround from 2025, where job growth hit its lowest non-recession levels since 2002. Gas prices are plunging, marking their largest weekly decline since the 2008 financial crisis. AAA reports the national average for regular unleaded is down to $4.29 a gallon, a drop of 20 cents from just last week. Prices could fluctuate further depending on how continued peace talks unfold with Iran. Florida has become the first state to sue OpenAI and CEO Sam Altman, accusing the company of putting profit over safety, fueling violence, and pushing a product it knew could harm users. It comes after the release of Pope Leo XIV's encyclical on artificial intelligence, Magnificent Humanity, just last week. Now there's increasing discussion about the ethical implications of AI. We are joined by Devin Patel, of the Rainey Center for Public Policy and president of Crux Advisory Group. Devin, great to have you with us.
13: Thank you for having me.
1: While there are several AI-related lawsuits underway in the United States, this has been brought by a state government. How significant do you think this particular case is?
13: This is a big deal. Florida just yesterday filed this complaint against OpenAI and Sam Altman personally in a civil claim. And this is the first of its kind in the AI space. This has taken the playbook out of big tobacco and big pharma and now being applied to big tech in a way that hasn't been done before. And so it'll be interesting to see how things develop and how OpenAI responds.
1: Now, some observers have drawn some parallels that this is coming out on the heels of Pope Leo's encyclical on AI. What are your thoughts?
13: I think Obviously, I don't know what's going on in the Attorney General's mind or the governor's. I do know they're both faithful Catholics, and I actually did note in the complaint filed by the state yesterday, they actually cite the Pope's encyclical appealing to its authority as a citation in one part of the complaint. So, divine providence, coincidence, who knows, but it's certainly interesting.
1: Artificial intelligence is pretty much in every aspect of our everyday lives. What are some of the broader implications, of this technology, some of the ethical questions, and, maybe what could we see happen with this case?
13: Absolutely. So, especially from the Church's perspective and the Pope's, fundamentally we're being asked what it means to be human and what sort of future we want for humanity, for our children, for our families, and that gets very concrete very quickly, as the suit alleges and as state lawmakers across the country, federal lawmakers, are dealing with, unfortunately, very quickly, these issues are specifically around children who are harming themselves, harming others, unfortunately committing suicide, using these chatbots to take drugs, and so on. And so there's a very real concrete issue here on what sort of future we want for our children and how we want new technology to be interacting with our families, our societies, and our communities.
1: Oftentimes, technology can be weaponized, but there does need to be some type of safety regulations involved here. Right now in the United States, it's state by state. We know President Trump has put out some executive orders, but it's still not answering some of these serious questions. Do you think that artificial intelligence could be on track to become a public policy issue for Catholic voters and a major pro-life concern?
13: Absolutely. I think that this is perhaps the new defining pro-life matter. It's issues of life and death, right? When children are harming themselves and children are being convinced by technology to kill themselves or to hurt others, or transhumanists in Silicon Valley who want to see AI technology being used in end-of-life medical care because they see humans as being way too inefficient with trying to keep grandma and grandpa alive with these experimental treatments. This is very much a pro-life issue in so many different ways.
1: Devin Patel, thank you so much.
13: Thank you.
1: We have a lot more still to come on EWTN News Nightly. Massive attack. Russia launches hundreds of drones and missiles on Ukraine, drastically escalating the four-year conflict overnight. And humanitarian crisis. Millions face catastrophic starvation in Gaza, sparking a huge challenge.

0: Sagrada Familia is not just one of the most famous basilicas in the world. It is a living work of art, faithful to Gaudí's vision that architecture must lift the human spirit. Barcelona looks up in anticipation of Pope Leo XIV's visit.
1: One of the most beautiful things about the Sagrada Familia is the way it touches the heart.
0: 100 years after the death of its visionary architect, Pope Leo XIV will dedicate the highest point on the Basilica of the Sagrada Familia, the Tower of Jesus Christ.
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0: Sagrada Familia, Bridging Heaven and Earth, an EWTN special. 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

0: Turning now to Ukraine, where Russian forces have launched a massive aerial attack on Kyiv and other Ukrainian cities. The assault with hundreds of drones and dozens of missiles began overnight and continued into the day. Officials say at least 22 civilians were killed and over 100 wounded. The bodies of a 3-year-old child, along with a woman and her 8-year-old son, were recovered from the rubble of an apartment buildings in the central city of Dnipro. Russian President Vladimir Putin has ramped up Moscow's air campaign in recent weeks, apparently seeking to exploit Ukraine's shortage of U.S.-made air defense systems. The humanitarian situation in Gaza remains critical, with over 2 million people facing shortages. According to the United Nations agencies, severe restrictions on the entry of generators, engine oil, and spare parts have led to widespread system failures. This has significantly reduced medical services, clean water production, and waste management across overcrowded displacement sites. While international aid operations continue, officials warn that low funding and security threats remain major barriers to relief deliveries. Joining us now is Director of Communications at Catholic Near East Welfare Association, Michael La Savita, to explain what conditions are like for civilians in Gaza. Michael, thank you so much for joining us.
1: Thank you for having us. It's a pleasure to be with you.
0: Humanitarian access has been a major concern throughout the conflict. What is the current situation at Gaza's border right now?
1: Permanent state of waiting. Within Gaza, you have upwards of 2 million people, most of whom are displaced. Their homes have been destroyed. Severe malnutrition and concerns for the health and well-being of children, expecting mothers, the elderly, living in extremely trying circumstances, no school, no shelter, very little food, access to food. In terms of, we're concerned about, of course, things like hepatitis A and other diseases that are associated with the lack of sanitation, water, clean water, potable water, as well as healthcare. So it's with nothing to do, nowhere to go, no schooling, no commerce. It's a very still, quiet, and dark place.
0: Now, the association handles so much. This includes food and shelter, also emergency care for refugees. What is the association doing on this particular topic?
1: We work principally and, well, always with the local church communities. So in this case, the Latin Church of the Holy Family and the Greek Orthodox Parish of St. Porphyrius, as well as Christian organizations like the International Organization, International Orthodox Charities, as well as Caritas and etc. So we're dealing with situations as they see them, working much of what we do is working with PTSD, of course, psychosocial work for children and the elderly and vulnerable populations, their parents, their families, medical care for mothers and expecting mothers.
0: With your partners in the field, they're really in the thick of things. Looking ahead, what do you think needs to happen for humanitarian conditions to improve, and what role can Catholic Charities play in achieving this?
1: Well, first of all, what Catholics can do and Christians can do is, first of all, pray, because prayer works miracles, and we need miracles. Second, we need a willingness for there to be peace. We need a willingness on all sides to want to establish some sense of stability for the people that live there. So I'm not necessarily advocate open borders, but access of vehicles. As promised, I think we were expecting what is needed to deliver aid is upwards of 600 trucks a day. We're lucky if we get 400 a week carrying supplies. So if you're only getting 400 trucks a week and what you need are more than 600 a day to feed a malnourished population, to provide them with medicines and water and food, you have a difficult situation. I can't imagine stability returning or any sense of normality returning until you have access.
0: Michael La Savita, thank you so much.
1: A real pleasure. Thank you.
0: Up next on EWTN News Nightly, Evangelize America. Driven by the Pope's call, U.S. leaders launch a historic movement seeking nationwide renewal through the Holy Spirit.
2: O Holy Father, who dwellest in heaven, we are thy children, since thou dost will to be called our Father. May thy name be hallowed, honored, glorified. May thy perfections be praised and exalted more and more upon the earth. May we manifest in ourselves, by our works, the splendor of thy grace. Extend then thy reign. May thy kingdom ever increase, this kingdom which is also that of thy Son, since thou hast made him the head of it. May thy Son be truly the King of our souls, and may we testify to his kingship over us by the perfect accomplishment of thy will. May we, like him, ever seek to adhere to thee by fulfilling thy good pleasure, thy eternal designs for us, so as to be like Jesus in all things, and through him, worthy children of thy love. Amen.
0: Initiative to spread the gospel in America, and at the Vatican, Pope Leo gave a special encouragement to those behind the push.
3: I thank you for your commitment and encourage you to continue your mission.
4: With these words, Pope Leo stoked the fires of the Catholic Charismatic Renewal International Service, known as CARIS. The organization just announced a new initiative called Evangelize America, aimed at bringing together Christians from different traditions.
5: As Catholics, we need to be the ones who initiate not only missionary discipleship in our parishes as parish intentional communities, but also missionary disciples in our neighborhoods as neighborhood intentional communities.
4: The initiative will consist of setting up small, intentional groups focused on pursuing full communion between local Christian denominations. The Pope held an audience with CARIS on Saturday. It was his first meeting with the group since his election, but he joins a long line of popes who encouraged the development of the charismatic movement.
3: My venerable predecessors recognized this development as a great gift to the Church. I too wish to foster the relationship of mutual respect, closeness, and support between the See of Peter and the great family of the Catholic Charismatic Renewal.
4: For those who took part in the event, the Pope's words and encouragement inspired them to stay strong in their mission.
6: And that was one of the things that the Holy Father, you know, he spoke to, this focus of worshiping God, you know, echoing Pope Benedict XVI, and the movement's focus on worshiping God, on reminding the Church of the real fruits of the Holy Spirit, and that's ultimately what we're about.
4: And it's precisely those fruits of the Holy Spirit that Pope Leo says inspires all of us to spread the gospel message to the rest of the world as an act of love.
3: The renewed presence of the Spirit has awakened in you a new capacity to love, inspired by divine charity itself.
0: The EWTN family is pleased to announce today that our president and chief operating officer of EWTN News, Monse Alvarado, has been appointed as the next prefect of the Vatican's Dicastery for Communication.
7: Our chief operating officer of EWTN News was appointed recently today by Pope Leo XIV to be head of the Dicastery of Communications. So we congratulate Monse. She's a very incredible woman of God. She's brought much experience here. She's helped transform and expand our news department. And we wish her, of course, much success and promise her our prayers.
0: In her role, Monse will oversee all of the Holy See's communications, including news, radio, press office, and publishing. Monse will succeed Paolo Ruffini, who was appointed by Pope Francis in 2018. The appointment will take effect November 1st. We thank you for watching tonight. Remember, you can follow us on social media, Facebook, X, YouTube, and Instagram at EWTN News Nightly. I'm Veronica Dudo. Good night and God bless.
8: Hey. As our nation celebrates 250 years of American independence, Catholics in the USA continue to place their lives, hopes, dreams, and concerns under the special patronage of Mary, the Mother of God. In this special anniversary year, it's fitting to ask the Blessed Mother to intercede for our country, especially for an end to violence, an end to abortion, and for the safety of our soldiers and veterans. Turn to Mary with prayers for the United States of America with this beloved and patriotic rosary from Gorelli. 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The Blessed is the Nation Rosary for America.
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0: Welcome to Sacred Heart Radio's Life Talk Northwest. I'm Dan Kennedy, retired CEO of Human Life of Washington and a member of the board of Sacred Heart Radio. I'm pleased to be joined by my esteemed co-host, Rebecca.
1: I'm Rebecca Anderson. I'm a local volunteer with 40 Days for Life and also on staff here with Sacred Heart Radio. This episode is going to be the good, the bad, and I think the hopeful, but also good is also hopeful, about kind of what is the state of respect life issues within Washington State and within the United States. Since the fall of Roe in 2022, we're coming up on the fourth anniversary, and then also kind of look at what other respect life issues, how other respect life issues are being handled in our state. So we can start with the good. I think one of the greatest things that happened is it's always good when an abortion clinic closes, and Washington State actually lost one of their abortion clinics. We are now down to 31, but we did lose Port Angeles. Praise God. That's a good.
0: Yeah, we have had abortion clinics close over the last 10 years. It really is amazing. And the 40 Days for Life, across the nation, there have been several clinics that have closed.
1: They have. Yep, they have. And even in a blue state, you know, we always think like, gosh, we've got really strong abortion laws. But even in a pro-death state, you know, God can still close abortion clinics. And so, yes, the Port Angeles, which I know did not have a formal 40 Days for Life presence outside, but I know that they had prayerful prayer warriors out there.
0: Right.
1: Praying. And again, that's what we're all called to do in this fight, is to pray first. And so, yeah, that was a great thing. And also as a note, I don't know how many people know, but maybe you know, Dan, but our Planned Parenthood affiliate in Western Washington also includes Hawaii, Alaska, Indiana, and Kentucky. And they actually had two more abortion clinics in that affiliate also closed in April. So our Planned Parenthood affiliate closed three abortion clinics. So
0: yeah, that is all good news.
1: It is good news. What's some other good news?
0: Well, you know, you want to talk about in Washington, the number of abortions since 2001 mm-hmm. have gone down. Now, they've started to, and dramatically, but they've started to edge up again in 2022, which is where the most recent data that we have.
1: Okay.
0: But the chemical abortions, they like to call them medical abortions because it sounds like it is a health care procedure.
1: It's just a procedure. It's just something simple, right?
0: Right.
1: Yeah.
0: But it is a chemical abortion. It is poisoning the unborn.
1: Right.
0: That has increased dramatically. It is estimated now, and this seems to be consistent across the country, it's above 60% mm-hmm. that are now aborting through the chemical means. So what that means is it has kind of gone underground, and which compels us to find other means to reach these people. I mean, mm-hmm. we, even though we need to be out in front of abortion clinics, those that are still there, we have to look at convincing people, as we always have, to change hearts and minds. Mm-hmm. And that includes compassion mm-hmm. for the woman, mm-hmm. compassion for the woman who has had an abortion or more than one. Our point is to win them to our side. The point is conversion. We are all sinners. So gone, hopefully, are the days where radical pro-life people condemned women who had abortions. It's like saying, well, you're a sinner, so, you know, conversion is impossible. Well, obviously, right. That's not true.
1: Right. No, that is not true.
0: And as someone who came to the faith from agnosticism, I could tell you that's not true.
1: Right. Well, no. And again, it's we have to be compassionate. Yes, you're right. Going underground, and also too, going underground because, you know, women, not pregnancy capable people, women. Seriously, I mean that popped up. It's that phrase now is in the
0: vernacular.
1: In the vernacular, yeah, you know, pregnancy capable. But anyway, that they can go home and do this. They can get it in the mail.
0: Right.
1: You know, they're being told to lie. I think that's a bad category, but they're being told to lie if they go to the ER and they're having complications from that medication, that medical
0: right.
1: abortion. So it is underground. So it is being compassionate and sharing the truth about that this is not good medical care because any other procedure, you would have standards in place, you would have protocols in place, you would have...
0: Except when it came to abortion.
1: Yes.
0: They did not have the, you know, their protocols were so broad and so wide that they would, the adverse effects would never be, even on the state data stuff, the adverse effects from abortion were always reclassified.
1: Right.
0: Which tells you that they don't want you to know the adverse reactions that people have, not only to surgical abortions, but chemical abortions as well, when they show up in the emergency room, as you were alluding to.
1: Right, yeah.
0: With adverse reactions to it.
1: Right, because it is a serious business, right? It is a serious business. But also in the on the topic of chemical abortion, one of the statistics I just got from, I think it was Operation Rescue, or maybe it was Heartbeat International, they have documented 8,000 saves using the APR, the abortion pill reversal regime, which is progesterone.
0: Right.
1: Which is another good thing, which actually one of the studies I looked at was as far back as 2018. They came out and said progesterone is wonderful for reversing this. It can within a certain amount of time. I think it's like 20.
0: After taking
1: the first set of pills, that is great news. And so that is stuff we need to and continue to encourage people to talk about. And wouldn't you want a woman who changed her mind to have a second chance?
0: Right.
1: Why wouldn't you want a woman to have a second chance?
0: Well, how many times have you read about women who have, after a surgical abortion, said, I wanted to walk out. Mm-hmm. I wanted to change. And some, they refused to allow them to leave until the abortion was over.
1: Right.
0: So it tells you that the woman is not convinced that this is, you know, she's pushed into a corner.
1: Right.
0: She has little support normally.
1: Right.
0: It's all on her to make that decision. You know, well, it comes down to if she takes that first round of medication, she still, within a certain time frame, can reverse that. And that's a good thing.
1: Oh, my gosh. It is a good thing. And that success rate is as high as 68%.
0: Yeah, that's fantastic.
1: That is fantastic. But in good news, too, as of 2021, 14 states have passed laws requiring providers, abortion providers, to mention potential reversal. I'm pretty sure Washington State is not one of them. But
0: I didn't mean to laugh. Well, actually, I didn't mean to laugh.
1: But again, maybe those are some of the things that we as the Respect Life Pro-Life group can start to try and get into some of our legislatures. Like, why wouldn't you want to wait?
0: Why wouldn't you want the woman to be fully informed?
1: Full consent.
0: Full consent. How can you say a woman has full consent when you refuse to say that you must include that reversal is possible and give the time frame?
1: Right.
0: That it can be done and what has to be done to accomplish that.
1: Right. No, and what it is, progesterone, is a naturally occurring hormone. Yeah, naturally occurring hormone that counteracts a misoprostone, which is the first drug that she takes. And so it's actually used for women that want to continue their pregnancy. And they're not abortion-minded even. So it's not something that was made up. It wasn't something that was created to counter abortion. It was something created to sustain the life of a preborn child in the womb of its mother when the environment is not conducive and they're trying to maintain that pregnancy. So, you know, it was created for a good and the synthetic. And it's a natural thing in a woman's. But the other side will tell you that it doesn't work. It's not real. It's progesterone, which is a naturally occurring hormone. So that's a good.
0: Right. You know, I noticed that when we did a show with the president of the APLUG, the Pro-Life organization for obstetricians and mm-hmm. gynecologists, and she was from Texas,
1: mm-hmm.
0: And she mentioned that they were getting pills, chemical abortion pills, coming out of Mexico.
1: Yep. India.
0: Mm-hmm. Yeah. There is, in fact, no state, despite what their laws are, that is abortion-free because these chemicals are being shipped from overseas if they can't get it through the United States.
1: Correct. Okay, that's in the not good category.
0: it is indeed.
1: So let's figure out what a little bit more of the good, too, is pro-lifers are winning in court, you know, peacefully praying outside of an abortion clinic. Finally, Mark Houck, who I think would make a great interview, by the way, a Catholic father whose home was raided at gunpoint, wins a seven-figure settlement from the U.S. government.
0: Yeah, now isn't it interesting? He was peacefully praying outside of an abortion clinic.
1: Right.
0: And he had his son with him,
1: yes,
0: a young son,
1: mm-hmm,
0: who was being harassed.
1: Verbally harassed.
0: Mm-hmm. Yep. And
1: by a man.
0: Yeah, by a man.
1: And, who they knew.
0: Yeah. And so he told them to move on, get out of the way, give him a little shove, apparently.
1: Yes.
0: Protecting his son.
1: Correct.
0: The next thing he knows, early in the morning, 14 FBI agents show up with weapons,
1: yep,
0: and arrest him in front of his wife and children.
1: Yep.
0: Now, ultimately, that whole thing got thrown out. But talking about the weaponization of the FBI, there is a clear case. They just came out with another story on that sentences given to people who were pro-life
1: were stricter, right? They were more severe
0: mm-hmm, under the FACE Act,
1: yeah,
0: than others.
1: Yeah.
0: So there clearly was on the part of the government under the previous administration, I'll put it that way, an attack on parents, an attack on pro-life,
1: mm-hmm,
0: and an attack on, obviously, conservative Americans as a result. So, but the good news is that's changing. It's changing right now.
1: They didn't drop charges. He actually was acquitted. So he had to go to trial,
0: mm-hmm,
1: and he actually testified, and his son testified, and I met him personally, and he said, I had to testify because he was facing 11 years in federal prison, and he said, because if I didn't testify and my son was the only one who testified and I was found guilty, I did not want that burden on my son that it was his fault because,
0: right,
1: of he didn't testify in a certain way. So what a beautiful man. And again, he stood up in the truth, and so he was justified. But they have a very high conviction rate when you go to federal court. I hope I never go to federal court. So he actually thought he would be going to prison.
0: Well, yeah, and he remained ever faithful, even with that circumstance.
1: He did.
0: That possibility.
1: And then again, it wasn't just a turn the other cheek. It was like, yes, our federal government overstepped. And someone explained it to me very well. It's like, if people don't understand God's laws, they understand man's laws. So sometimes as a respect life person, if someone doesn't violate my rights and they're not a believer, they're not going to understand God's laws, but they'll understand man's laws. So that's why we have to hold them accountable to man's laws.
0: We are discussing the good and the bad and the promising hopeful. I'm Dan Kennedy. 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We will be right back.
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0: Welcome back to Life Talk Northwest on Sacred Heart Radio. I'm Dan Kennedy. I'm here with my esteemed co-host, Rebecca Anderson, and we're discussing, in the first half of our show, we talked about abortion. In this half, we're going to talk about the other end of life and assisted suicide. And you know, in Washington State, they call it Death with Dignity Act. Now, you know, if you're on your deathbed and you receive last rites, you indeed have death with dignity. That's not what they're talking about.
1: Mm-mm.
0: They replace the word death. They replace the word suicide with death.
1: Mm-hmm.
0: So it is suicide. And it is not with dignity. It is with desperation. And as St. John Paul II told us, a cry for suicide is a cry for help.
1: It is, yes.
0: And it might be interesting to note the demographics here of information that we have on statistics in the state of Washington show that west of the Cascades, in other words, on the Seattle side of the Cascades,
1: mm-hmm,
0: those who do it, you might think, well, it might be, what, 60, 40,
1: mm-hmm,
0: or at the most 70, 30?
1: Mm-hmm.
0: No. It's 89% to 11% on the other side of the Cascades.
1: Yeah.
0: Now, give that demographic statistic a thought. What do you think there is about this side?
1: Well, and I'll go one step further, too, that even the race, there's such an inequality of the race. There's not a it's not divvied up very well. In fact, according to the latest statistic report, which is from July 2025 of the 2024 air quote Death with Dignity report, our state only tracks three races: Asian, other, and white. And Dan, can you guess what percentage? What percentage use Death with Dignity? What percentage of white people identifying as white take it?
0: Oh boy. Well, they're probably the majority in this state. I would say no more than 50 or 60%.
1: Nope.
0: No, why don't you tell us?
1: I will tell you. According to the latest, and unfortunately this is the last, until further notice, the last quote-unquote Death with Dignity report out of our Department of Health, because in 2025, the General Legislative Session determined that they made the difficult decision to pause the annual statistical reporting of the Death with Dignity program. This is according to their website. It was a decision in part of broader budget reductions and reflections, and reflects our need to prioritize patient safety and other critical public health responsibilities. So in this last, until further notice, report, 94%, according to their statistics, 94% of those that participate in the, air quote, Death with Dignity, air quote, medical procedure were white. 94%.
0: Wow.
1: 3% other, 3% Asian. That is how our state breaks down.
0: So the other is, we're talking about Black, Hispanic, Native American kind of thing. Okay.
1: Yeah.
0: Well, what I have to say about them, they have been limiting the amount of information, steadily narrowing it down on Death with Dignity, air quotes, on the statistics that they give the public. And it is not for reasons now that they have ended it altogether. It's not for reasons of budget. Yes, there is a huge budget deficit. But if they were proud of what they were doing, they would put those statistics up on billboards. Mm-hmm. This is simply, they have been repeatedly trying to reduce information on how many people are committing suicide with the chemicals. And so it has nothing to do with the budget or prioritizing patient care. That's hardly patient care.
1: No.
0: Encourage someone and giving them the means by which to take chemicals to commit suicide. The other thing is, you can get the chemicals, and many people do get the medications, so-called medications, and don't take it right away.
1: Correct.
0: Mm-hmm. Now, what's that do? Well, when we have talked to Wesley Smith, and that was a very good show, and you can get it on our podcast, on any podcast platform. If you have, say, a relative who's helping to care for someone who has the medication available, you'll never know whether they kind of hurried things along and they had no idea that a concoction had been made, put in their warm milk or whatever it might have been. It is very dangerous. I mean, you are inviting people to take the problem off their hands. And again, it's with suicide, it's, you know, it's a question of, you know, there, I have problems and I got to take care of somebody else and please take this person off of my hands is what it comes down to.
1: Yeah. Well, and selfishness too, as well. I think the other thing too that's interesting about these is the statistics. The majority of those who have been using this air quote Death with Dignity air quote medical procedure are married. And I just think that's kind of a sad, like, wow, they have a spouse. So I don't know the dynamics of that, right? I mean, if you are married and you're listening, it's like, wow, but to intentionally know that your spouse is going to end their life, you know, my spouse is still living. I don't know when. We God only knows, you know. Mm-hmm. But to have that, in, I mean, just that's so sad. And also, too, we have some listeners that have actually had friends or family members do this, and or coworkers. You know, what do we do as Catholics when, you know, we're invited to something like this, or we find out if, you know, one of our coworkers or friends is doing that? You know, that's another thing. How do we live our life intentionally of like, I can't come and do that. Can I help you in a different way? Right? Can we go have coffee together? Can I bring something over to eat? You know, but it's becoming so, you know, common.
0: Yeah. You know, I volunteered for 8 years on a suicide line, and I can confirm with St. John Paul, too, that it is a cry for help. They feel overwhelmed. They feel in a corner. They feel like there's – it's just too much. And, mm-hmm. And you know, they need to reach out. It is a cry for help. And, you know, there are things that we can do. There are things we should do. How do we – keep in contact with people who may feel that way. Mm-hmm. Check on them. You know, the biggest concern of those who follow this procedure is that it's just a general unhappiness of that they're unable to engage in activities making life enjoyable. That was the top priority. That was 83% of them. Mm-hmm. I think we need to understand we never lose our human dignity.
1: Right. And we, you know, in our own circles, you know, supporting those who are struggling, who are going through difficult health situations, that's, I think, the counter to this. And also, too, statistically, or not, by number-wise, 110 more people in 2024 ended their, or what do you call it, they participated in the death with dignity thing because, again, just because you get it doesn't mean you're actually going to take it. But there were 110 more people in 2024 than 2023 that did that. So it is trending up, and I would say that's not a good thing.
0: That is not a good thing.
1: But I don't think that our state has changed any of the laws regarding how you access this physician-assisted suicide. And so I think that's a good thing, but we need to continue in our legislative outreach and participation, pay attention to those things because we can still make a difference and make this less accessible. So,
0: there's a lot of work we have to do.
1: Wow. All right. So we have that, but I think we need to leave our listeners and finish up this episode with like, well, what can we do? How do we stay on top of these things? How do you keep your hope alive, Dan, are there certain organizations that you follow? Are there certain things that you like to check in on every once in a while?
0: Oh, absolutely. I get a lot of emails from that. I subscribe to a lot of things. Lifenews.com is a great resource.
1: I agree.
0: It covers a lot of the pro-life goings on. EWTN does as well. And they have a pro-life show.
1: Mm-hmm.
0: There's Shiloh IVF Ministries. There's a really good source of information, by the way, is Life Talk Northwest on Sacred Heart Radio.
1: I've heard of that. We also have the USCCB. They have a Respect Life section. Also, our own WSCCB. I don't know if you know, they have a YouTube channel. And they've actually been having some really good online talks from some pretty high-ranking, high-profile people on Respect Life issues.
0: Yeah, IVF and physician-assisted suicide.
1: Mm-hmm.
0: It's a great thing. Feminists for Life.
1: Yes.
0: And that is feministsforlife.org. Feministsforlife.org is a great organization. And services, you know, what about some of the services that we can provide or that are provided for people like we just did a show on 3W

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0: Mm-hmm.
1: 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Walking with Moms, this is the Prepares program done by the Catholic Church. 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
0: Mm-hmm.
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0: Mm-hmm. Yeah.
1: So there are a lot of things out there. There's 40 Days for Life.
0: Yeah, I've heard of that.
1: 40daysforlife.com. Human Life of Washington, which I was CEO of for several years, and that's humanlifewa.org.
0: Right, and just a couple other things. Life Chain is it's usually the first Sunday of every October, and you just stand out there in the public square doing your just standing there quietly with a sign that proclaims the truth of abortion. So there are ways you can actively take your body out into the community and do that. There's also Pro-Life Action League. I've tapped into them, and we do a Christmas caroling event in front of an abortion mill. Again, those are just different ways to bring the truth of the need to respect all human life into the public square. So hopefully some of those things you can tap into, look into, and again, share with your friends. Find pro-life friends. Ask people why they're not pro-life. Have a conversation. That's a really bold thing to do. But so I think hopefully you have gotten some good information of the state of abortion and physician-assisted suicide within Washington State. But also, you know, we've got to keep hope alive, because we know God, we know the dignity of human life, and He knows how things are going to end. And so hopefully we've given you some resources and some encouragement. I'm Rebecca Anderson, and just hoping that you got something out of this and you support, defend, and honor human life from conception to natural death.
1: Thank you, Rebecca. Remember, Scripture reminds us to do not be overcome by evil, but overcome evil with good. I'm Dan Kennedy, and you've been listening to Sacred Heart Radio's Life Talk Northwest. 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
5: This is Life News Radio. I'm Jim Anderson. Bishop of Arlington, Virginia, Michael Burbage, is blasting Virginia election measures seeking to radicalize abortion access and support same-sex marriage. Bishop Burbage frames both measures as conflicting with Catholic teaching on sanctity of life and marriage, and described the measures as being from the evil one. A vote Thursday in New Jersey's Senate could lead to crushing financial penalties on those who express opposition to abortion or gender therapy providers. It's being called a criminalization of pro-life free speech. It would also strip medical licensing board authority over abortion providers. This is Life News Radio.
6: After facing the reality of abortion, the next thing to face is that there are millions of women, men also, with an abortion in their past who need and deserve love. Yes, love and healing after an abortion. If you or someone you love is hurting after abortion, visit rachelsvineyard.org or call 877-HOPE-FOR-ME. 877-HOPE-FOR-ME.
5: A man suffering from long-term Crohn's disease of the digestive tract, but also depression and substance abuse, died under Canada's Medical Aid in Dying program. While his family sought treatment for his suicidal ideation, he found a doctor who would meet him at a donut shop. After a short exchange of texts, they met. The doctor took him to a funeral home where his life was ended. While Dr. James McLean has been placed under supervision, he remains able to medically arrange patients' deaths. Canada's MAID, or Medical Aid in Dying program, is nearing 100,000 people euthanized. 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
1: 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Father Mike reflects on the choices Solomon made throughout his life and how they affected both himself and everyone around him. Despite his great gift of wisdom, Solomon made many poor choices, and Father Mike helps us parse through the whole thing.
2: Hi, my name is Father Mike Schmitz, and you're listening to The Bible in a Year, where we encounter God's voice and live life through the lens of Scripture. Using the Great Adventure Bible timeline, we'll read all the way from Genesis to Revelation, discovering how the story of salvation unfolds and how we fit into that story today. The Great Adventure Bible timeline was developed by Jeff Cavins and is provided by Ascension, who produced and funded this program. It is day 153. It is our last day of King Solomon. His last day of 1 Kings chapter 11 is our reading today. This is where we finally hear what we know was coming. We saw hints of Solomon's cracks, was hints of Solomon losing his way, and this is finally the time when we see it. We see it happen, and it is horrible. It's devastating, but it also is the truth. And so pay attention to Solomon in 1 Kings 11, as well as listen to the wisdom of Solomon, or of the author of Ecclesiastes in 10, 11, and 12. And we then also get to pray with King David in Psalm 9. The first book of Kings, chapter 11. Solomon's errors. Now King Solomon loved many foreign women, the daughter of Pharaoh, and Moabite, Ammonite, Edomite, Sidonian, and Hittite women, from the nations concerning which the Lord had said to the sons of Israel, "You shall not enter into marriage with them, neither shall they with you, for surely they will turn away your heart after their gods." Solomon clung to these in love. He had 700 wives, princesses, and 300 concubines, and his wives turned away his heart. For when Solomon was old, his wives turned away his heart after other gods, and his heart was not wholly true to the Lord his God, as was the heart of David his father. For Solomon went after Ashtoreth, the goddess of the Sidonians, and after Milcom, the abomination of the Ammonites. So Solomon did what was evil in the sight of the Lord, and did not wholly follow the Lord, as David his father had done. Then Solomon built a high place for Chemosh, the abomination of Moab, and for Moloch, the abomination of the Ammonites, on the mountain east of Jerusalem. And so he did for all his foreign wives, who burned incense and sacrificed to their gods. And the Lord was angry with Solomon, because his heart had turned away from the Lord, the God of Israel, who had appeared to him twice and had commanded him concerning this thing, that he should not go after other gods. But he did not keep what the Lord commanded. Therefore, the Lord said to Solomon, "Since this has been your mind, and you have not kept my covenant and my statutes, which I have commanded you, I will surely tear the kingdom from you and will give it to your servant. Yet for the sake of David your father, I will not do it in your days, but I will tear it out of the hand of your son. However, I will not tear away all the kingdom, but I will give one tribe to your son for the sake of David my servant and for the sake of Jerusalem, which I have chosen." Adversaries of Solomon. And the Lord raised up an adversary against Solomon, Hadad the Edomite. He was of the royal house in Edom, for when David was in Edom and Joab the commander of the army went up to bury the slain, he slew every male in Edom. For Joab and all Israel remained there 6 months until he had cut off every male in Edom. But Hadad fled to Egypt, together with certain Edomites of his father's servants, Hadad being yet a little child. They set out from Midian and came to Paran, and took men with them from Paran and came to Egypt, to Pharaoh, king of Egypt, who gave him a house and assigned him an allowance of food and gave him land. And Hadad found great favor in the sight of Pharaoh, so that he gave him in marriage the sister of his own wife, the sister of Tapines the queen. And the sister of Tapines bore him Genubath his son, whom Tapines weaned in Pharaoh's house. And Genubath was in Pharaoh's house among the sons of Pharaoh. But when Hadad heard in Egypt that David slept with his fathers, and that Joab, the commander of the army, was dead, Hadad said to Pharaoh, "Let me depart, that I may go to my own country." But Pharaoh said to him, "What have you lacked with me, that you are now seeking to go to your own country?" And he said to him, "Only let me go." God also raised up as an adversary to him Rezon, the son of Eliada, who had fled from his master Hazad Ezer, king of Zobah. And he gathered men about him, and became leader of a marauding band after the slaughter by David, and they went to Damascus and dwelt there, and made him king in Damascus. He was an adversary of Israel all the days of Solomon, doing mischief as Hadad did, and he abhorred Israel, and reigned over Syria. Jeroboam's Rebellion. Jeroboam, the son of Nebat, an Ephraimite of Zeredah, a servant of Solomon, whose mother's name was Zeruah, a widow, also lifted up his hand against the king. And this was the reason why he lifted up his hand against the king. Solomon built the Millo, and closed up the breach of the city of David his father. The man Jeroboam was very able, and when Solomon saw that the young man was industrious, he gave him charge over all the forced labor of the house of Joseph. And at that time, when Jeroboam went out of Jerusalem, the prophet Ahijah the Shilonite found him on the road. Now Ahijah had clad himself with a new garment, and the two of them were alone in the open country. Then Ahijah laid hold of the new garment that was on him, and tore it into 12 pieces. And he said to Jeroboam, "Take for yourself 10 pieces, for thus says the Lord, the God of Israel, Behold, I am about to tear the kingdom from the hand of Solomon, and will give you 10 tribes. But he shall have 1 tribe for the sake of my servant David, and for the sake of Jerusalem, the city which I have chosen out of all the tribes of Israel. Because he has forsaken me, and worshipped Ashtoreth, the goddess of the Sidonians, Chemosh, the god of Moab, and Milcom, the god of the Ammonites, and has not walked in my ways, doing what is right in my sight, and keeping my statutes and my ordinances, as David his father did. Nevertheless, I will not take the whole kingdom out of his hand, but I will make him ruler all the days of his life for the sake of David my servant whom I chose, who kept my commandments and my statutes. But I will take the kingdom out of his son's hand, and will give it to you 10 tribes. Yet to his son I will give 1 tribe, that David my servant may always have a lamp before me in Jerusalem, the city where I have chosen to put my name. And I will take you, and you shall reign over all that your soul desires, and you shall be king over Israel. And if you will listen to all that I command you, and will walk in my ways, and do what is right in my eyes by keeping my statutes and my commandments as David my servant did, I will be with you, and will build you a sure house as I built for David, and I will give Israel to you. And I will for this afflict the descendants of David, but not forever." Solomon sought, therefore, to kill Jeroboam. But Jeroboam arose and fled to Egypt, to Shishak, king of Egypt, and was in Egypt until the death of Solomon. The death of Solomon. Now the rest of the acts of Solomon, and all that he did, and his wisdom, are they not written in the book of the acts of Solomon? And the time that Solomon reigned in Jerusalem over all Israel was 40 years. And Solomon slept with his fathers, and was buried in the city of David his father, and Rehoboam his son reigned in his stead. The Book of Ecclesiastes, Chapter 10, Observations of Wisdom. Dead flies make a perfumer's ointment give off an evil odor, so a little folly outweighs wisdom and honor. A wise man's heart inclines him toward the right, but a fool's heart toward the left. Even when the fool walks on the road, he lacks sense, and he says to everyone that he is a fool. If the anger of the ruler rises against you, do not leave your place, for deference will make amends for great offenses. There is an evil which I have seen under the sun, as it were an error proceeding from the ruler. Folly is set in many high places, and the rich sit in a low place. I have seen slaves on horses, and princes walking on foot like slaves. He who digs a pit will fall into it, and a serpent will bite him who breaks through a wall. He who quarries stones is hurt by them, and he who splits logs is endangered by them. If the iron is blunt, and one does not whet the edge, he must put forth more strength. But wisdom helps one to succeed. If the serpent bites before it is charmed, there is no advantage in a charmer. The words of a wise man's mouth win him favor, but the lips of a fool consume him. The beginning of the words of his mouth is foolishness, and the end of his talk is wicked madness. A fool multiplies words, though no man knows what is to be, and who can tell him what will be after him? The toil of a fool wearies him, so that he does not know the way to the city. Woe to you, O land, when your king is a child, and your princes feast in the morning. Happy are you, O land, when your king is the son of free men, and your princes feast at the proper time, for strength and not for drunkenness. Through sloth the roof sinks in, and through indolence the house leaks. Bread is made for laughter, and wine gladdens life, and money answers everything. Even in your thought do not curse the king, nor in your bedchamber curse the rich. For the bird of the air will carry your voice, or some winged creature tell the matter. chapter 11, the value of diligence. Cast your bread upon the waters, for you will find it after many days. Give a portion to seven or even to eight, for you know not what evil may happen on earth. If the clouds are full of rain, they empty themselves on the earth. And if a tree falls to the south or to the north, in the place where the tree falls, there it will lie. He who observes the wind will not sow, and he who regards the clouds will not reap. As you do not know how the spirit comes to the bones in the womb of a woman with child, so you do not know the work of God who makes everything. In the morning, sow your seed, and at evening, withhold not your hand. For you do not know which will prosper, this or that, or whether both alike will be good. Youth and old age. Light is sweet, and it is pleasant for the eyes to behold the sun. For if a man lives many years, let him rejoice in them all. But let him remember that the days of darkness will be many. All that comes is vanity. Rejoice, O young man, in your youth, and let your heart cheer you in the days of your youth. Walk in the ways of your heart and the sight of your eyes. But know that for all these things God will bring you into judgment. Remove vexation from your mind, and put away pain from your body, for youth and the dawn of life are vanity. Chapter 12, Advice to the Young. Remember also your Creator in the days of your youth, before the evil days come, and the years draw nigh, when you will say, I have no pleasure in them. Before the sun and the light and the moon and the stars are darkened, and the clouds return after the rain. In the day when the keepers of the house tremble, and the strong men are bent, and the grinders cease because they are few, and those that look through the windows are dimmed, and the doors on the street are shut. When the sound of the grinding is low, and one rises up at the voice of a bird, and all the daughters of song are brought low. They are afraid also of what is high, and terrors are in the way. The almond tree blossoms, the grasshopper drags itself along, and desire fails. Because man goes to his eternal home, and the mourners go about the streets. Before the silver cord is snapped, or the golden bowl is broken, or the pitcher is broken at the fountain, or the wheel broken at the cistern, and the dust returned to the earth as it was, and the spirit returns to God who gave it. Vanity of vanities, says the preacher, all is vanity. Epilogue. Besides being wise, the preacher also taught the people knowledge, weighing and studying and arranging proverbs with great care. The preacher sought to find pleasing words, and uprightly he wrote words of truth. The sayings of the wise are like goads, and like nails firmly fixed are the collected sayings which are given by one shepherd. My son, beware of anything beyond these. Of making many books there is no end, and much study is a weariness of the flesh. The end of the matter. All has been heard. Fear God and keep his commandments, for this is the whole duty of man. For God will bring every deed into judgment with every secret thing, whether good or evil. Psalm 9, God's Power and Justice, to the choirmaster, according to Muthleben, a psalm of David. I will give thanks to the Lord with my whole heart. I will tell of your wonderful deeds. I will be glad and exult in you. I will sing praise to your name, O Most High. When my enemies turned back, they stumbled and perished before you. For you have maintained my just cause. You have sat on the throne giving righteous judgment. You have rebuked the nations. You have destroyed the wicked. You have blotted out their name forever and ever. The enemies have vanished in everlasting ruins. Their cities you have rooted out. The very memory of them has perished. But the Lord sits enthroned forever. He has established his throne for judgment, and he judges the world with righteousness. He judges the peoples with equity. The Lord is a stronghold for the oppressed, a stronghold in times of trouble. And those who know your name put their trust in you, for you, O Lord, have not forsaken those who seek you. Sing praises to the Lord who dwells in Zion. Tell among the peoples his deeds. For he who avenges blood is mindful of them. He does not forget the cry of the poor. Be gracious to me, O Lord. Behold, what I suffer from those who hate me, O you who lift me up from the gates of death, that I may recount all your praises, that in the gates of the daughter of Zion I may rejoice in your deliverance. The nations have sunk in the pit which they made. In the net which they hid has their own foot been caught. The Lord has made himself known. He has executed judgment. The wicked are snared in the work of their own hands. The wicked shall depart to Sheol, all nations that forget God. For the needy shall not always be forgotten, and the hope of the poor shall not perish forever. Arise, O Lord, let not man prevail. Let the nations be judged before you. Put them in fear, O Lord. Let the nations know that they are but men. Father in heaven, yes, give us wisdom. Give us wisdom to number our days correctly. Give us wisdom to know who we are. Yes, yesterday we prayed that Psalm, Psalm 8, of how, who are we that you mind to care for us? Who are we that as human beings that you even keep us in mind? And now today, Lord God, we just are struck. We're struck by our need to ask you, please be reminded of how we need you to care for us, how we need you to pay attention to us because of the fact that there are so many obstacles, there are so many battles, there are so many things that are facing us this day that we just ask you for your grace and for your strength. We ask for your attentiveness and your love to be present in our lives, especially in the midst of battle, in the midst of struggle, in the midst of this life. We trust in you, we praise you, and we love you. Please receive this in Jesus' name. Amen. In the name of the Father and of the Son and of the Holy Spirit. Amen. Oh, gosh, here we go. You guys, so King Solomon, and we started off by talking about King Solomon. Here he is in 1 Kings chapter 11, that he started out well and he did not end well. He started out wise and he ended foolishly. He started out even as relatively good and he did not end as a good person. He's not end as a good man. He did not end as a good king. And what we're going to see is what we've been talking about, you know, a bunch in the course of this Bible in a year. It's that, you know, sometimes we make decisions, we make choices, and other people have to experience the consequences of those choices. Not because someone's being punished for, someone else is being punished arbitrarily, right, for my own decisions. But we realize that our decisions have consequences, and those consequences don't always end with us. They don't always just end with our own lives, but we pass those on. The way in which, you know, we can... parents can raise their kids, those bad decisions can pass on the consequences of those decisions in their kids' lives. How I serve the campus here and how I serve the people in our diocese, if I choose the wrong thing, it has consequences in their lives. And if I choose the right thing, it has consequences in their lives. Here we have King David, right, who was an absent father who did not pass on that holiness or that his relationship with the Lord to Solomon. And here's Solomon, who, even though he was blessed so much by God, not only with wisdom, but also, I mean, the Lord spoke to him and reminded him of the need that he had to be faithful, and he refused. Now, this is one of the things we just want to make a note of before we move on to the last chapters of Ecclesiastes, and that is a lot of us have knowledge. We don't always have the will. In fact, a lot of times where our faith gets unraveled, maybe, where our faith can be given away, is not necessarily because we came up against a really good argument against our faith, but more because we gave our heart to someone other than the Lord. We gave our time to someone other than the Lord. We gave the deepest part of us to someone other than the Lord. This is what happens to Solomon with his 300 wives and his 700 concubines. He said he loved them all. Okay, dude. He loved them all. He gave his heart to not just many wives and many concubines, which is not a good thing to do in the first place, but he gave his heart to them in a way that opened himself up to false worship. And it's the most devastating lines. We've just heard about how King Solomon built incredible, this amazing temple for the Lord God. Like all of the sacrifices he offered, all the gold that he brought into the temple, like all the incredible, just everything he gave to the Lord. And then you also he also built temples for his wives. He also built temples to other gods. And it's just in those scriptures, it's so devastating to recognize that here is the man who has spoken with the Lord. Here is a man who's been guided by the Lord, and he turns to these other false gods. In fact, not just kind of any old false gods, but even Molech, which means if he participated in the worship of Molech, that involved human sacrifice. And here is Solomon, who is the great builder, who's the wise one, who participated in this great evil. Not because he was convinced that it was true, because he was wise, but because he gave his heart to places and to people that did not deserve his heart, that led him astray. And this is one of the reasons, you know, hard to say this, but it's the truth. One of the reasons why it is very important to, if you want to stay faithful in your walk with the Lord, as St. Paul says, to not be yoked to unbelievers. to not marry someone who doesn't share your faith passionately, doesn't share your faith in that intense way, and doesn't share your faith in that same way. Because what happens is, it's called spiritual physics, and it's much easier to pull someone down than it is to pull them up. When choosing a spouse, so important to choose a spouse who loves the Lord, to choose a spouse that you share your faith with, or else our lives can start out great and end like Solomon's life, a disaster, a disaster. One last note about the book of Ecclesiastes and the wisdom of Ecclesiastes. Two notes, actually. One is in chapter 12, the very last chapter, because we have all this advice. And I just think this is a beautiful, beautiful wording, a beautiful poetry, essentially, in scripture in chapter 12, the advice to the young. And it says, the days are going to come when it goes on, it says, where you'll say, I have no pleasure in them. That before the sun and the light of the moon and the stars are darkened and the clouds return after the rain. That sense of like, yeah, the days where your eyes will grow dim. In the day when the keepers of the house tremble and the strong men are bent and the grinders cease because they're few. And those that look through the windows are dimmed. All this just like this, you just have this vision of getting older and older and older. And it talks about even they're afraid also of what is high. What does that mean? Well, it's you know, as we keep getting older, we get less and less stable, right? And what happens? I'm not going to jump up on the chair to change the light bulb. I'm not going to jump up on the table to change the smoke detector. And so I'm afraid of what is high. Terrors are in the way. And the grasshopper drags along. The desire fails, like that, you know, longing for another person, the sexual desire fails. The author is highlighting just these small things that we don't think about that are signs of, here's this age. I'm getting closer and closer to death. And it's just really, really, that is beautiful. If you want to get a chance to pick up your Bible and actually not just listen to it, but read those words, there's something powerful. And the conclusion is vanity of vanities, all is vanity. Now, one of the things we want to highlight is, why did we read Ecclesiastes? Why did the preacher teach these things? Why did Koheleth or, you know, Solomon, why is this in the Bible? And part of it is because of the wisdom of this, because we don't always get what we want. He said, so you might do the good. Remember, the race is not to the swift, or the victory is to the strong always, or the success to those who are smartest. That's how it would be great if that was the case. But sometimes we grasp after Hevel, right? It's that vapor that we say meaninglessness or vanities, but it's like, it seems to have shape, but if you try to grasp it, it's gone. So one of the lessons is, you can't always get, or you don't always get what you want, but still choose the good. And again, one of the things that is the message of Ecclesiastes is not to get people to lose hope, but to make them humble. I came across a commentary that pointed that out, that it's not to get people who read Ecclesiastes to lose hope, but to make them humble. And that's it, to be able to say, okay, everything is going to end, and I can appreciate it all while it's here. Yes, at some point, it's all going to be taken from me, but I can appreciate it when it's here. And that the last lines of Ecclesiastes chapter 12, the end of the matter, all has been heard. Here's what you need to do. Fear God and keep his commandments. This is the whole duty of man. And it's so, so good. God will bring every deed into judgment with every secret thing, whether good or evil. And that's so, such a great, powerful reminder that, yes, it might seem like life is meaningless, but it is not. I might not know the meaning of this moment, but this moment absolutely has meaning. So we keep walking forward. And tomorrow, speaking of walking forward, we're walking into our next second messianic checkpoint, where we're beginning the Gospel of Mark tomorrow. I cannot wait. Continue to live wisely, wisely today, fearing God, keeping his commandments, and praying for each other. Please pray for each other. I am praying for you. Please, if you don't mind, pray for me. My name is Father Mike. I cannot wait to see you tomorrow. God bless.

0: That was day 153 of Bible in a Year with Father Mike Schmitz. And now we'd like to share audio from a video called Three Steps to Unceasing Prayer with Father Mike from the Ascension Presents YouTube channel.
1: Hi, my name is Father Mike Schmitz, and this is Ascension Presents. I talk to people who will kind of lament the fact that they feel like they can't pray as often as they would like to pray. And that makes complete sense. I mean, because what do we hear? We hear that it's essential to pray. You know, when Jesus says in the Gospels, he says, when you pray, go to your room and pray. And so he doesn't say, hey, if you get around to praying, he's like, no, you're going to do it. So when you do it like this. So that means we're going to need to take time away, right? We need to set time aside and just have that one-on-one time with the Lord. And that is so good. And even to say, like, whether that's 10 minutes or some people make an hour every day, that's fantastic. But it's important to recognize that even if you pray an hour a day, even if you're Mother Teresa of Calcutta, Saint Mother Teresa of Calcutta, and you pray like 3 or 4 hours a day, there are still 21 hours left in the day that you're not praying. So is that like, well, I gave you my time now over here, Jesus, whether that was 10 minutes or 4 hours, but now the rest of the time is mine. Like, isn't there a way to do what scripture says, which is to pray without ceasing? Isn't there a way to bring God into the rest of your day? In fact, there is. And it's far easier than you might think. Here's a three-step process. It's a three-step thing that St. Francis de Sales introduced to people who are normal working people. They took time aside every day where they could try to dedicate that one-on-one time with the Lord. That's where you get to have intimate conversation with God, right? Obviously. But people who wanted to be with God always, they wanted to be able to do what scripture says, they pray always. And so St. Francis de Sales said this, very, very simple. It's a three-step process, and it goes like this. You ask, you offer, and you accept. The first step is you ask. You ask God to be present to you. Now, obviously, God is everywhere, right? He's omnipresent. And not only is he omnipresent, he's attentive to you. That at all times, we believe this, that God is completely present to you. He's attentive to you. So when we say ask God to be present to you, what we're really doing is we're being attentive back to him. Number two, offer. So whatever we're doing at that moment, we offer that moment to God. Whether that is a great moment of a highlight or a really difficult moment of pain and sorrow. It could be something like, I have some friends who, before they go on a workout, they always do this, ask, offer, and accept. God, be attentive to me, and let me be attentive to you on this run. I offer you the joy of this run. I also offer you the suffering of this run, because it's going to be kind of painful. And they offer that time to God. And the third thing is accept. And I say this, I say, God, be attentive to me. I'm attentive to you. God, I offer you this moment as a sacrifice. And thirdly, I resolve to accept whatever comes out of this moment. I resolve to accept whatever comes out of this time with you. Now, if we do this very, very simply, ask, offer, and accept, it will completely transform not only how you have a relationship with God, it will transform how you live. Because think about it. If you ask God to be attentive to you, what you're doing is you're allowing every moment to be a sacrament. What's a sacrament? A sacrament is a sacred sign that it is a channel of grace. Every moment gets to be a sacrament. In fact, there are some big time saints back in the day who talked about this thing called the sacrament of the present moment. That any given moment is an opportunity for God to be encountered. And so when you say, God, be attentive to me, I'm attentive to you, I ask you to be present, you're making that moment a sacrament. Number two, when you offer it up to him, you make every moment a sacrifice. Now think about this. It doesn't have to be difficult. It doesn't have to be painful. It just means this is a sacrifice to you. You can even do this as you go to bed. God, be attentive to me, and I'm attentive to you as I drift off to sleep. And I offer you this night's sleep as a sacrifice. I offer this as a gift to you. I did this once where, again, it doesn't have to be so tough that it just grinds you down. So many people, they find themselves, they don't get it right, right? We think we have to only offer up to God the perfect stuff or like the really, really hard stuff, as opposed to, no, God, how about awesome stuff? Last summer, I remember it was unique because I shared it with some people, but I grilled a steak and I had a beer. And as I was grilling the steak and drinking the beer, I was like, God, be attentive to me. I'm attentive to you. And I offer this moment to you. I offer this time to you. It's just sipping this beer on this great, beautiful summer day, grilling the steak as a gift to you. And I resolve to accept whatever comes out of this moment. In this case, what it was a full stomach and much pleasure at eating a steak and drinking a nice beer. So if we do this, ask, offer, and accept, asking makes every moment a sacrament. Offering makes every moment a sacrifice, and accepting makes every moment a moment of surrender. And that's the key to the spiritual life. Imagine, what would your life look like if every moment you just like, okay, God, be present, attentive to me as I'm with these friends, as I'm watching this movie, as I'm reading this book, as I'm going to sleep, as I'm walking to the bus. That means every moment in your life, in my life, can be a sacrament, a sacrifice, and an opportunity to surrender our hearts to our loving Father. From all of us here at Ascension Presents, my name is Father Mike. God bless.
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4: 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Today, we go a little deeper into how Jesus himself is at work in every sacrament and how he uses them to save his people, each and every one of us.
0: Hi, my name is Father Mike Schmitz, and you're listening to the Catechism in a Year, where we encounter God's plan of sheer goodness for us, revealed in Scripture and passed down through the tradition of the Catholic faith. The Catechism in a Year is provided by Ascension, who produced and funded this program. In 365 days, we'll read through the Catechism of the Catholic Church, discovering our identity in God's family as we journey together toward our heavenly home. Today is day 153. We're reading paragraphs 1127 to 1129. Wait, Father, that's three paragraphs. I know. Isn't that crazy? Yesterday was five. Today's three. Tomorrow will be one. Just kidding. Tomorrow's more than one. Yesterday was sacraments of faith, right? Remember the day before? Sacraments of Christ, sacraments of the Church. Yesterday, the purpose of the sacraments, what to do, what? To sanctify us, to build up the body of Christ, to give worship to God. Today, we are highlighting in these three paragraphs. You might think because it's three, it's going to be light. Tell you right now, these are dense, incredible. Number one, sacraments are efficacious, meaning they do something. Keep this in mind. They're not just symbols. They are symbols, but they're symbols that accomplish something. They're efficacious. Also, sacraments 1128, it's not up to the holiness of the minister. You might have a bishop, priest, or deacon who celebrates the sacraments, and maybe they're like, wow, they're not that holy of people. It's not that bishop, priest, or deacon's work. It is the work of Jesus through the priest, through the minister. It's the work of Christ. So the sacraments will always be powerful. A, they're efficacious. B, they will always be efficacious. They will always be powerful, regardless of the holiness or righteousness of the minister. And the last piece, 1129, sacraments, man, they're necessary for salvation. We're going to talk about what that means. So sacraments are powerful. Sacraments are always powerful, and sacraments are always necessary. That's what we're highlighting today in these three paragraphs. So as we launch into today, let us launch into the Father's heart with a prayer. Like how I did that? Let's launch into the Father's heart as we pray. Father in heaven, you are good, and all your works are good. You lead us to your heart. You share with us your Holy Spirit. You give us your Son to be our Lord, to be our Savior, to be our brother. Lord God, you even call us your friends. Help us. Help us to allow you to be Lord. Help us to trust you to be our Savior. Help us to walk with you as our brother. And help us to be vulnerable enough to be your friend. Help us to be your faithful friend. We make this prayer in the mighty name of Jesus Christ, our Lord. Amen. In the name of the Father, and of the Son, and of the Holy Spirit. Amen. Wow. You guys, okay, here we are, day 153, paragraphs 1127 to 1129. The sacraments of salvation, celebrated worthily in faith. The sacraments confer the grace that they signify. They are efficacious because in them, Christ himself is at work. It is he who baptizes, he who acts in his sacraments in order to communicate the grace that each sacrament signifies. The Father always hears the prayer of his Son's Church, which, in the epiclesis of each sacrament, expresses her faith in the power of the Spirit. As fire transforms into itself everything it touches, so the Holy Spirit transforms into the divine life whatever is subjected to his power. This is the meaning of the Church's affirmation that the sacraments act ex opere operato, literally, by the very fact of the actions being performed. That is, by virtue of the saving work of Christ accomplished once for all. It follows that the sacrament is not wrought by the righteousness of either the celebrant or the recipient, but by the power of God. From the moment that the sacrament is celebrated in accordance with the intention of the Church, the power of Christ and his Spirit acts in and through it, independently of the personal holiness of the minister. Nevertheless, the fruits of the sacraments also depend on the disposition of the one who receives them. The Church affirms that for believers, the sacraments of the new covenant are necessary for salvation. Sacramental grace is the grace of the Holy Spirit, given by Christ and proper to each sacrament. The Spirit heals and transforms those who receive him by conforming them to the Son of God. The fruit of the sacramental life is that the Spirit of adoption makes the faithful partakers in the divine nature by uniting them in a living union with the only Son, the Savior. Okay, there we have it. Day 153, paragraphs 1127 to 1129. As I said, just only three paragraphs, but those three paragraphs are potent, right? They are filled with power. A couple things to keep in mind. Just like the sacraments, filled with power. Because there are some Christians, right, who would say that the sacraments that they encounter are merely symbols, right? So there are some Christians going back a couple hundred years, maybe, who would say that, like baptism, that they would say baptism doesn't do anything, but baptism is a public expression of the faith you already have, but it doesn't like accomplish anything. Now, here's what we're saying in paragraph 1127. We're saying that celebrated worthily in faith, the sacraments confer the grace that they signify, that they're efficacious because in them, Christ himself is at work. So what that means is the sacraments actually do something, which makes sense. I mean, think about this when it comes to what the scriptures say. Scripture, 1 Peter, says baptism saves you now, meaning baptism does something. It's not merely public expression of the faith you already have or the relationship you already have with the Lord. No, actually, baptism brings you into right relationship with the Lord. Baptism saves you now. It is efficacious, right? So every time that we encounter the Lord in the sacraments, there's power there. It actually does something. It's not simply a remembrance. It's not simply a symbol. And that's so important. In fact, you might say a definition of a sacrament could be a sacred sign that causes what it signifies. It's a sacred sign that causes what it signifies. So, for example, in paragraph 1127, it says, not only, like I said before, they're efficacious because in them Christ himself is at work. It is he who baptizes. Right? So you might say, oh, Father Tony baptized me. Well, yes, but actually we'd say Jesus baptized you because it's always Jesus who's working in those sacraments. It goes on to say, he who acts in his sacraments, Jesus, who acts in his sacraments in order to communicate the grace that each sacrament signifies. So remember that kind of mini definition I just offered, a sacred sign that causes what it signifies. You can think of it like this. Okay, what does that mean? Well, here's a stop sign. Stop sign is a sign that means what? It signifies stop here on the corner. But that stop sign doesn't cause you to stop, right? It doesn't cause what it signifies. I know this because I have rolled through a couple of stop signs in my life. But you can imagine a stop sign that actually caused you to stop. Maybe you can't picture what it would be, but you can imagine that one could exist. So a sign that caused what it signified, the sign that caused what it was a sign of, that's what the sacraments are. So baptism is a sign of washing. It actually does wash away original sin. Baptism is a sign of birth. It actually does make us into God's sons and daughters. The sacrament of confession, reconciliation, is a sign of God's forgiveness. It actually does forgive our sins. The sacrament of Eucharist is the sign of Christ's body and blood. It actually is Christ's body and blood, right? So keep this in mind. The sacraments are efficacious. They actually do what they claim to do. They do what they point to. They do what they're a sign of. The sacrament, right, is a sacred sign that causes what it signifies. So important. Now, the next step here in paragraph 1128. So 1127, sacraments are powerful, right? They do something. They're effective. Goes on to say, sacraments are not only effective, but they act by virtue of Jesus Christ. They're not based off of the holiness of the minister. It goes on to say, the sacrament is not wrought by the righteousness of either the celebrant or the recipient, but by the power of God. So the Latin phrase here is ex opere operato, right? So by the very fact of the action being performed. I heard a translation, by the very work worked, which is nice and confusing, but by the very fact of the action being performed, it doesn't matter if the bishop is super holy or the priest is super holy or the deacon is super holy. The minister is important because he has to be there and he has to intend what the church intends. But the sacrament is not based off of the holiness or personal righteousness of the celebrant or of the recipient, right? So when you and I approach the sacraments, if we're not righteous, we're not holy, the sacrament still happens because this is based on the power of God. And so the moment the sacrament is celebrated in the way that the church wants it to be, the power of Christ and the Holy Spirit act in and through it, no matter what, no matter the personal holiness of the minister or the person receiving this. The moment the sacrament is celebrated in the way that Christ and the church intend, regardless of the holiness of the individual, that sacrament is efficacious. It's powerful. Now, at the same time, the last sentence in 1128 highlights this. Nevertheless, the fruits of the sacrament also depend on the disposition of the one who receives them. So yes, the sacrament happens every single time. It's always there. But whether or not you and I experience the fruits of that sacrament is going to be based off of our disposition, our openness to receive the fruits and our openness to bear the fruits of that sacrament. So an example could be something like, so if you step into a shower, the water's running. It's going to get you clean. But if you have a raincoat on or a poncho on, you're going to be underneath the water of the shower, but it's not going to get you clean. And something similar is there. The power of the sacraments are always there. Like here is the water rushing out. Here's the grace rushing out of those sacraments right there. And if you want, if you're open to it, they will transform your life. But if I am not open to it, it's like wearing a raincoat or a poncho in the shower. Yep, the water's there. All the shampoo and soap is there. I'm not allowing it to clean me. Does that make sense? So this is kind of the example, is that, yes, the power of God is always present in the sacrament, regardless of the holiness of the minister or the recipient. But if I want to experience the fruits of the sacraments, I have to have the disposition that says, okay, I'm open to this. Now, last thing. The church affirms that for believers, the sacraments of the new covenant are necessary for salvation. So this is very important for us. And we're going to talk about what if someone doesn't know about Jesus? What if someone doesn't have access to the sacraments later on? But let's just highlight this. They're necessary for salvation. Well, one, you know, as we said, 1 Peter, baptism saves you now. But let's go back all the way to Jesus. In John chapter 3, Jesus makes it very clear. He says, unless you're born again of water and the Spirit, you shall not enter the kingdom of God. So baptism, essential, necessary. In John chapter 6, Jesus says, unless you eat the flesh of the Son of Man and drink his blood, you do not have life within you. So the Eucharist, necessary for salvation. That's going to be very, very important for us. Now, the question obviously immediately pops up into our minds and says, wait, what about those who don't have the opportunity to experience baptism or to receive the Eucharist? That's another question for another time. For us right now, though, it is incredibly important that at least at the very beginning of this whole thing, we acknowledge the fact that Jesus, our Lord and Savior, our God himself, has said that the sacraments are necessary for salvation. And to say, what about other people? We'll get to that. But first, let's just acknowledge the fact that God himself has said, unless you're born again of water and the Spirit, you shall not enter the kingdom of God. So baptism necessary. He also has said that unless you eat the flesh of the Son of Man and drink his blood, you will have no life within you. That's Eucharist necessary for salvation. To just sit with that for just even a little bit before we start asking the question, the what about question, but what about others? What about someone else? Does that make sense? Let's just highlight that and be okay with that just for today. In the future, we'll take a deeper look at the what abouts. For today, we recognize that the fruit of the sacramental life is that the spirit of adoption, right? That the spirit of the Father saying, you are my child. It makes us partakers in the divine nature. We share in the very nature of God, because, and we're talking about this when it comes to baptism, because of what Jesus Christ has done for us and the power of the Holy Spirit abiding in us, the Holy Spirit himself abiding in us, we become temples of the Holy Spirit. We now are partakers in the divine nature. You, if you've been baptized, you share in the very nature of divinity. You share in the very nature of God. We'll look at the whatabouts later on, but right now, just to highlight, my goodness, the gift that God has given to each one of his baptized children is amazing. Why? Because the sacraments are efficacious. They're powerful. sacraments are real every single time, and they're necessary. And that's what we heard today. Little review. You guys, what a great day. I am praying for you. Please pray for me. My name is Father Mike. I cannot wait to see you tomorrow. God bless.
4: That was day 153 of Catechism in a Year with Father Mike Schmitz. And now we'd like to share audio from a video called If You're Not Feeling Loved with Father Mike from the Ascension Presents YouTube channel.
0: Hi, my name is Father Mike Schmitz, and this is Ascension Presents. So I was speaking with someone recently, and they shared us a bit of their story, and a bit of the story was really painful. And the painful part was they have a sibling, and say two brothers, right? And their dad clearly loved one of their brothers and didn't love them, one of his brothers, right? The two brothers, one was loved by their dad, and the other one was like, yeah, he seems like every time he tries to talk to me, it is a struggle for him. But he has this great relationship with my brother. And it hurts me every time that it's clear to me that my dad doesn't love me. What do I do? Because they were saying it hurts every time. What do I do? You know, this can be different between guys and their dads or moms and women and their dads and moms. And it could be kind of a different situation. So I want to kind of hopefully address that at least a little bit. But I think the first thing to understand is there are times, this isn't helpful, but it's reality. There are times when the people who are supposed to love us just don't love us. There's also times when the people who are supposed to love us well don't love us well. And there's also times when people who are supposed to love us, but they don't love us in the way we want them to love us. And I'm going to start with that one just because it's kind of the lowest hanging fruit. There are times when people who love us, they love us, but they don't love us how we want. And here's what I mean. I remember talking with a student who she had said that she had gone home for some kind of a break we had on campus. And she just was lamenting this belief that her dad didn't actually love her. And I said, well, tell me more about this. And she said, he didn't spend any time with me. He didn't talk with me. He didn't ask me how my time at school has been. He didn't all these things she really wanted to do with her dad. He didn't make any time to do them with her. In fact, she said that, I got home and, he said hello and was really polite and really, he was happy to see me, seemed like it. But then he left. I'm like, oh, okay. Did he have something to do? Well, yeah. I mean, he went outside and he went through my car, took my car to the vacuum place and vacuumed it out. And then he was out in the garage. He jacked it up and he was taking out the change in my oil and he's doing all these kind of things. And I'm just like, dad, I'm here. What the heck? And I was able to point this out as she was describing, oh, wait a second. It is clear your dad loves you. What do you mean? He didn't even spend time with me. But what did he do? You got home. He greeted you, all these kind of things. And then he went out and started caring for you. He cleaned your car. He changed your oil. He did the things that he knew he could do, right? There are some people that we don't know how to love others well, or we don't know how to love in the way that they can receive it. It's called the five love languages, right? Gary Chapman. I should make a video about that because it comes up all the time. She wanted quality time with her dad. She wanted words of affirmation between her and her dad, where he says the words, I love you, my beloved daughter, with his mouth. But he was saying that entire time, I love you, my beloved daughter, with his actions. Anyways, back to our story. Here's this person who's like, man, my dad doesn't love me. Not like he loves my brother. With my brother, it's so easy. And here's the thing. That's a reality. That's going to be the case. Some people find it easy to love me, and some people find it difficult to love me. My guess is this is the truth for you too, that some people will find it easy to love you, and some people will find it more difficult to love you because you just have more things in common with them, because you think the same way, because you kind of have the same disposition, that for some, you will be incredibly easy to love. For others, not so much. It's possible, this might not be the case, but it's possible that just when it comes to your dad and your brother, they just have more in common. They just have the ability to kind of relate to each other in a way that is just easier. That doesn't mean that It does mean that your dad is limited. And if this is your mom, you're watching this, listening to this, and you're like, well, that's my mom and I, that just means your mom's limited. Here's what it doesn't mean. It doesn't mean that you're unlovable. This is so key, and I just invite you, please receive this, please hear this. The fact that someone finds it difficult to love you or how to say, like, someone finds it, yeah, it's difficult to love you. That doesn't mean you're unlovable. That doesn't mean that you are inherently, intrinsically, who you are is hard to love. No, it just means that we're walking around in a world full of a bunch of people with small hearts, a bunch of people with broken hearts. We don't know how to love people that we don't automatically connect with. We don't know how to love people that we just kind of like, oh, it's just, I don't know what to talk about with them. Yes. And sometimes those people are going to be our parents. Sometimes those people are going to be our siblings. Sometimes those people are going to be our roommates we moved in with. Like, wait a second, we should have this kind of relationship. We don't have it. And I'm brokenhearted by this. Like, that's just the case. It doesn't mean you are unlovable. It just means that there are some people who just can't love everyone well. And sometimes those people, we call them mom. And sometimes those people, we call them dad. And sometimes, here's moms and dads, sometimes those people are called your kids. Because it goes both ways, right? It goes both ways. There are so many parents who are like, I just try to do everything for my kids, and I just don't have the sense that they love me back. This could be the case for any one of us. That doesn't mean you are unlovable. But also doesn't mean that we need to go down the road of trying to win someone's love. There's a story in the Bible, in the Old Testament, about a woman who was absolutely unloved. Well, not absolutely, but she was quite unloved. Her name was Leah. Leah was the older sister to Rachel. And Jacob wanted to marry Rachel. Rachel was the beautiful one. Leah was the plain one. Rachel was the one who captivated Jacob's heart. And Leah was the one that when Jacob had worked 7 long years for Rachel's father, Laban, it was promised to marry Rachel, that on the wedding day, the father instead made Jacob marry Leah. Jacob didn't find out about this till the next day because she heavily veiled and it was dark, et cetera, et cetera, et cetera. Jacob's willing to work for another 7 years for Laban to be able to marry Rachel. And then when they have this fantastic, phenomenal relationship of this one man married to 2 sisters, what happens? What happens is what we'd all expect to happen. Jacob loved Rachel. He did not love Leah. The story unfolds and says that, but Leah could have children in that culture. That was a sign of great blessing, a sign of great favor. But Jacob still didn't love Leah. Even though Rachel couldn't give Jacob any sons, Leah could give Jacob all these sons, Jacob still didn't give Leah his heart. In fact, you have this desperation in how Leah names her children. The name of Leah's first son was Reuben. She named him Reuben with the words, "See, I have a son. Now my husband will love me." Second child's name was Simeon. Leah was saying, yeah, now God heard that I was hated. The third child was named Levi. And that name Levi is, the Lord had heard that I have a son, and now my husband will love me. See, this desperation in these first 3 sons that Leah has, like, I have this son, now he will love me. I have this son, now he'll love me. I can do this, now he'll love me. And she was waiting on his love. And at some point, something must have happened to Leah where she realized, I can't do this. I can't live life like this. I can't keep waiting for the person I would like to love me to love me. So Leah had their 4th son. His name was Judah. And Judah means, may God be praised. No longer is she in the competition. No longer is she trying to fight for this man's love. She's like, no, I know who loves me already. And this is the key for all of us. There are going to be people in our lives, even parents, even family members, even close people to us, who do not love us like they should, do not love us like we want them to. And we can fight for their love. We can try to convince them to love us better. We can even accuse ourselves of being unlovable. That's not wise. What's wise is to say, that's just the case. This might be the case that it just, because of their small heart or broken heart, they don't love me like they should, and they don't love me like I want. But there is a Father in heaven who loves me. And make this statement, I am not going to wait for another person to give me what the Father has already given me. I'm not going to wait for another person to give me love when the Father in heaven has already given me love. I'm not going to wait for another person to give me, to tell me that you are worthy and you are lovable and you are desired and you are inestimable and you are chosen. I'm not going to wait for that, because the Father has already spoken over you and he has said, you're worthy and you're lovable. You're chosen. Don't wait for another person to give you.

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3: 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In your strength, O Lord, the king rejoices. How greatly your salvation makes him glad. 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And this is beautiful because I think David would take this same idea when Solomon is before him and he's about to pass on his authority as king to his son Solomon. He tells him to be strong and show yourself a man. And he tells him how he's supposed to do that. Walk in the ways of the Lord, keeping his statutes, his commandments, his ordinances, his testimonies, as it is written in the Word of God, he says.
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0: that want to give something to us. 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
2: The EWTN Global Catholic Radio Network, in cooperation with St. Joseph Communications, proudly presents Life is Worth Living with Archbishop Fulton Sheen. This 50-part series was recorded on phonograph records in the 1960s, and the sound quality is sometimes compromised. But the Word of God, spoken by Archbishop Sheen, is solid and timeless. Here now is Archbishop Fulton Sheen.
3: Peace be to you. Before speaking of marriage as a sacrament, it is important to show that in the natural order, the human order, that is to say, in the order apart from grace, marriage is an unbreakable bond until death parts. This was affirmed by our blessed Lord. The Pharisees came to him on one occasion and asked if it was right for any man to put away his wife for any cause whatsoever. Our blessed Lord answered, "Have you never read how he created them when they first came to be? Created them male and female. And how he said, a man therefore will leave his father and mother and will cling to his wife, and the two will become one flesh. And so they are no longer two. They are one flesh. What God then has joined, let no man put asunder." It is to be remarked that in these words of our blessed Lord, he was speaking of marriage from the beginning.

commits adultery who marries her after she has been put away. These words sound like a great judgment upon a civilization such as ours, where there is one divorce for every four marriages and many consequent remarriages after such divorces. It must therefore not be thought that divorces and remarriages are wrong for Catholics only. They are indeed especially wrong for Catholics. But they are a violation of the law of God, the natural law of God, by everyone, whether he be Tibetan or Muslim or Hottentot or a so-called Christian. Original sin and the deluge did not blot out the divinely established order of man and woman. Conjugal love conquered both the deluge and original sin and survive both. And we will see later on how our blessed Lord is going to lift it up into the supernatural order. But we are interested for the moment only in the human natural order. And the point is that it was instituted, that is to say marriage, not by man, but by God. He made it a union, not a contract. By it, two persons become one. They become spiritually, mentally, and physically united. Certainly, there are judges that will grant divorces. But how does God look upon them? After the divorce, they are not two separate individuals as they were before the marriage. They are fragments of a joint personality, like a babe that has been cut in two. That is the way God looks upon any divorce, regardless of who the person be. Now, from another point of view, this marriage of man and woman is meant to be an enduring marriage by the very nature of love. There are only two words in the vocabulary of love: you and always. You, because love is unique. Always, because love is enduring. No one ever said, "I will love you for 2 years and 6 months." That is why all the love songs have the ring of eternity about them, such as, "Till the sands of the desert grow cold." Why is there jealousy in the human heart if jealousy be not the safeguard of monogamy and an enduring marriage? Consider a little more closely the nature of love, even in the human order. There are actually three terms. There is the lover, there is the beloved, and there is love. And the love is something distinct from both man and woman, and yet in both. Suppose love had only two terms: my love and thy love. There would be separateness, impenetrability. There has to be a third acting element, just as two vines, if they are to be one, must be united in the soil. And so too, two hearts are united because of the love that is outside both. Then the impotence of the I to completely possess the thou is overcome by the realization that there is something outside of both, hovering over, turning the I and the thou into our love. And that is why people who are in love always speak of our love. And though they may not put their love in these words, this is practically what they're saying one to another: thou art more than thou alone. And my love no longer founders on thee,

0: because it reaches out beyond thee to all that is worth loving. When we embrace more than one another. In embracing one another, we give testimony of that by which we are embraced, namely, by the love of God. God gave to man a helpmate. As the book of Genesis put it, man and woman, both he created them. Now notice how he made them to complement one another, never once admitting any such thing as a separation. Man is made by God, and woman is made by God from man. As God is present at the creation of the world, so man is present, though in ecstasy or sleep, at the creation of a woman. Because man comes directly from God, he has more initiative, power, and creativeness. Woman, however, coming from God through the ecstasy of man, has intuition, response, acceptance, submission, cooperation. Man lives more in the external world because he was made from dust. He is close to nature. It is man's mission to rule over it and subject it. But a woman lives more in the internal order because she was created from an inner human life. Man is more interested in the outer world and woman in the inner world. That is why man talks more about business and woman talks more about persons. They complement one another in a divine way. And so when God made them, the book of Genesis puts it, "It is not well that man should be without companionship. I will give him a mate of his own kind." The divine creation, therefore, of the two sexes is suggested as essential from the point of view of fellowship. A helpmate does not mean inferiority, but differences that complement one another, like a bow and a violin. Therefore, you see, marriage is not just a contract. It is a union, and a union that has been made by God, and a union that endures until death. But here we are limiting ourselves to the human order. But you know very well from this encyclopedia of Catholic knowledge so far that there is not only a natural order, there's also a supernatural order. We live not only in the order of the human, but we can also live in the order of the divine. In addition to physical life, there is biological, or rather, supernatural life, which is grace. And grace is that participation in the divine nature by which our intellects are illumined with faith and our wills are strengthened with power. Our blessed Lord, in coming to this earth, bringing divine life, being the source of grace through his passion, death, resurrection, and ascension, makes marriage a sacrament. That is to say, now to those who are united in his church, he gives them the grace, the strength, the power to live out their mutual existences. Being a sacrament, it has two elements, just like every other sacrament. One is very visible and evident. It is the exchange of consent, which is signified not only by the joining of hands, but also by the words of consent. And this is witnessed by a priest. There is the invisible grace also, which is communicated for their married state. And because this grace symbolizes another marriage, the marriage of Christ and his church, That is the meaning of sacramental marriage. This needs considerable explanation. You'll find it written all through the epistles of St. Paul. For example, here we quote Paul. It is unheard of that a man should bear ill will to his own flesh and blood. No, he keeps it fed and warmed. So it is with Christ and his church. The two will become one flesh. Yes, these words are a high mystery. I am applying them here to Christ and the church. And he says in another place, husbands, love your wives. Now how? As Christ loves the church. We come here to a very profound reason. As St. Paul calls it, as you see, a high mystery. A reason why the marriage of baptized persons in the church signifies another marriage. Well, all through the Old Testament and in the New, God expresses his relationship with man in terms of nuptials. In the Old Testament, God always spoke of himself as the bridegroom, as the husband of Israel, which was the Kahal. So Israel, or the chosen people, or the Kahal, was considered by God in the Old Testament as the bride of God. If we had time, we would give you many, many passages in the Old Testament to show how God could find no other symbol of his love for the Kahal and for Israel and for the vehicle of his revelation than the symbolism of married love. In the due course of time, God becomes man. In other words, the bridegroom becomes man. Well, did our Lord ever call himself the bridegroom? Yes, he did. And he did it in such a very natural way that the people were not at all astounded when they heard him, because they knew the background of God being related to their people as the bridegroom. One of the occasions in which our blessed Lord spoke of himself that way was when a question was hurled at him as to why his disciples did not fast, whereas the disciples of John the Baptist did fast. The answer of our Lord was, can you expect the men of the bridegroom's company to go fasting when the bridegroom is still with them? Then he went on to say that the bridegroom would be taken away. John the Baptist called himself the friend of the bridegroom. In other words, a kind of best man. I think there's beautiful mystery hidden somewhere in the marriage feast of Cana. Our Lord began his public life by assisting at that marriage feast to typify that his relationship with his church would be exactly like the relationship unfolded in the Old Testament. And when therefore the old Kahal of Israel became the new Kahal, or the church, or the new Israel through redemption and Pentecost, we had the continuation of this symbolism. Eve was the continuation of the body of man. Bone of his bone, flesh of his flesh. What is the church? The church in the New Testament is described as the new Eve, because the continuation of the new Adam, Christ. Everywhere there's the idea of espousals, body, oneness. But we must get first things first. Remember that the union of our Lord and the church is not like a human marriage. Rather, a human marriage is like the union of our Lord and the church. When therefore the bridegroom and bride stand at the altar, and we read to them the marriage ceremony, we are informing them, you, the bridegroom, stand for Christ, and you, the bride, stand for the church. That is the mysterious grace that is conferred upon you. How beautiful marriage becomes. Scripture also goes on to tell us that just as Christ is the head of the church, so man is the head of a woman. Perhaps I should have put that the other way around. Suppose I just said that man is the head of woman. Very often when women read that passage in Scripture, they do not like it. But they should read what follows, that man is the head of a woman in exactly the same way that Christ is the head of the church. Now, how was our Lord the head of the church? The head of his bride? Well, he was the head by dying and sacrificing himself and pouring out his blood. The headship was based upon self-forgetfulness for the sake of the beloved. Now, how is the wife related to the husband? Well, she is related to the husband in the same way that the church is related to our blessed Lord. And as the husband is to sacrifice himself for the wife, so too the wife, like the church, is to be related to her husband. Just as the church to our Lord, through love, service, devotion, and striving for perfection. Perhaps one of the reasons why a woman's head must always be covered in church is to signify that man is the head of the woman as Christ is the head of the church. In other words, there is something over the head of a woman, namely her husband, as there is something over the church, the head of the church, namely Christ himself. That is not superiority. That is sacrifice. There's another conclusion to be drawn, too. And here we come to the supernatural divine reason why the marriage of baptized persons is unbreakable. It is because they symbolize the unbreakable eternal union of our Lord and the church. When the Son of God came to this earth and took upon himself a human nature, which flowered into his mystical body, the church, he did not take it for 3 years, for 33, but for all eternity. So too, when a husband takes a wife, he takes that wife as Christ took the church. He takes that wife until death does him part. And in order to symbolize that enduring union of the espousals of Christ and his church, they are to love one another until death separate them. Hidden in this very lovely description of the symbolism of marriage is also the fact that there can be only one church. Remember that in the scripture, the church is the bride of Christ. Do you think our Lord could have many brides, many spouses? That would be spiritual adultery, would it not? He does not have 200 varieties of spouses or churches. There is one spouse. There is one church. And that union continues forever. That, then, is the reason why the marriage of husband and wife is unbreakable in the sacramental order. Here is a little theoretical problem and sometimes not so theoretical, which helps brings out this truth. Just suppose that John and Mary were married at a nuptial mass, and they went to the church door, and when they got there, they separated, and they never saw one another again. Could that marriage be dissolved? Yes, under certain conditions, it could be dissolved. That is called a marriage ratum non consummatum. That is to say, it is a marriage that was ratified in the church, but it was never consummated by union of two in one flesh. Now, why could that be dissolved under certain conditions? Simply because the union of a husband and wife in a marriage that is only ratified but not consummated is something like the union of the individual soul and Christ by grace. And the individual soul very often is separated from Christ through sin. There can be a falling out of that union. But where you have a marriage that is not only ratified but also consummated, there the symbolism is not the union of the individual soul and Christ, but the symbolism of the union of Christ and his spouse, the church, and those two can never be separated, and therefore their marriage is absolutely unbreakable. How beautiful marriage is in the church. Fidelity is an engagement with the future. And when that future is eternity, and when the soul knows that it cannot be saved unless it is faithful to the spouse, it remains faithful, even in the midst of trial. As God's love is never withdrawn from his church, so too the love of husband and wife are never withdrawn one from another. It is made in the full consciousness that their love is a proclamation to the world of another marriage, the marriage that gives us joy and happiness, the beautiful union of Christ and his bride, the church. God love you.
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0: This is Franciscan Media's Saint of the Day for June 2nd. Today we celebrate Saints Marcellinus and Peter. Little is known about today's saints, but they were considered important enough to be included among the saints listed in the oldest Eucharistic prayer. In the 4th century, Marcellinus was a prominent Roman priest, while Peter was an exorcist, authorized by the Church to deal with cases of demonic possession. Both men were beheaded in the year 304 during the persecution of the Emperor Diocletian. Pope Damasus wrote an epitaph, apparently taken from the report of their executioner, and Emperor Constantine built a basilica over the crypt in which they were buried in Rome. Why are these men included in our Eucharistic prayer and given their own feast day when so little is known about them? Probably because the Church respects its early collective memory. These two martyrs once sent an impulse of encouragement through the whole Church. They made the ultimate act of faith. The Church has always believed that the apostles and the martyrs who shed their blood are joined closely to Christ and through Christ to us. There's more about the saints along with inspiration and Catholic resources at our website, saintoftheday.org. From Franciscan Media, this has been Saint of the Day.
1: In saying the Rosary, Mary invites us to join her on a journey through the life of Jesus. In it, the Holy Spirit asks us to imitate the faith and love of the Mother of our Savior. Because we say the Rosary with our body and our spirit, it should touch us at every level of our being. It is no monotonous ritual, but a deeply contemplative Christian prayer. In the Sorrowful Mysteries, we enter into the mystery of Christ's suffering and the death which he had to undergo for our salvation. I believe in God the Father Almighty, creator of heaven and earth, and in Jesus Christ, his only Son, our Lord, who was conceived by the Holy Spirit, born of the Virgin Mary, suffered under Pontius Pilate, was crucified, died, and was buried. He descended into hell. The third day he rose again from the dead. He ascended into heaven and sits at the right hand of God, the Father Almighty, from whence he shall come to judge the living and the dead.
2: I believe in the Holy Spirit, the Holy Catholic Church, the communion of saints, the forgiveness of sins, the resurrection of the body, and life everlasting. Amen.
1: Our Father, who art in heaven, hallowed be thy name. Thy kingdom come, thy will be done on earth as it is in heaven.
2: Give us this day our daily bread, and forgive us our trespasses, as we forgive those who trespass against us. And lead us not into temptation, but deliver us from evil.
1: Hail Mary, full of grace, the Lord is with thee. Blessed art thou among women, and blessed is the fruit of thy womb, Jesus.
2: Holy Mary, Mother of God, pray for us sinners, now and at the hour of our death. Amen.
1: Hail Mary, full of grace, the Lord is with thee. Blessed art thou among women, and blessed is the fruit of thy womb, Jesus.
2: Holy Mary, Mother of God, pray for us sinners, now and at the hour of our death. Amen.
1: Hail Mary, full of grace, the Lord is with thee. Blessed art thou among women, and blessed is the fruit of thy womb, Jesus.
2: Holy Mary, Mother of God, pray for us sinners, now and at the hour of our death. Amen.
1: Glory be to the Father, and to the Son, and to the Holy Spirit.
2: As it was in the beginning, is now, and ever shall be, world without end. Amen.
1: The first sorrowful mystery, the agony in the garden. In the Garden of Gethsemane, Jesus begins to experience the weight of our sins and the price he must pay for the salvation of mankind. In his anguish, he prayed even more earnestly, and his sweat fell to the ground like great drops of blood. As we contemplate Jesus in his agony, let us pray that we may always be faithful to him. Our Father, who art in heaven, hallowed be thy name. Thy kingdom come, thy will be done on earth as it is in heaven.
2: Give us this day our daily bread, and forgive us our trespasses, as we forgive those who trespass against us. And lead us not into temptation, but deliver us from evil.
1: Hail Mary, full of grace, the Lord is with thee. Blessed art thou among women, and blessed is the fruit of thy womb, Jesus.
2: Holy Mary, Mother of God, pray for us sinners, now and at the hour of our death. Amen.
1: Hail Mary, full of grace, the Lord is with thee. Blessed art thou among women, and blessed is the fruit of thy womb, Jesus.
2: Holy Mary, Mother of God, pray for us sinners, now and at the hour of our death. Amen.
1: Hail Mary, full of grace, the Lord is with thee. Blessed art thou among women, and blessed is the fruit of thy womb, Jesus.
2: Holy Mary, Mother of God, pray for us sinners, now and at the hour of our death. Amen.
1: Hail Mary, full of grace, the Lord is with thee. Blessed art thou among women, and blessed is the fruit of thy womb, Jesus.
2: Holy Mary, Mother of God, pray for us sinners, now and at the hour of our death. Amen.
1: Hail Mary, full of grace, the Lord is with thee. Blessed art thou among women, and blessed is the fruit of thy womb, Jesus.
2: Holy Mary, Mother of God, pray for us sinners, now and at the hour of our death. Amen.
1: Hail Mary, full of grace, the Lord is with thee. Blessed art thou among women, and blessed is the fruit of thy womb, Jesus.
2: Holy Mary, Mother of God, pray for us sinners, now and at the hour of our death. Amen.
1: Hail Mary, full of grace, the Lord is with thee. Blessed art thou among women, and blessed is the fruit of thy womb, Jesus.
2: Holy Mary, Mother of God, pray for us sinners, now and at the hour of our death. Amen.
1: Hail Mary, full of grace, the Lord is with thee. Blessed art thou among women, and blessed is the fruit of thy womb, Jesus.
2: Holy Mary, Mother of God, pray for us sinners, now and at the hour of our death. Amen.
1: Hail Mary, full of grace, the Lord is with thee. Blessed art thou among women, and blessed is the fruit of thy womb, Jesus.
2: Holy Mary, Mother of God, pray for us sinners, now and at the hour of our death. Amen.
1: Hail Mary, full of grace, the Lord is with thee. Blessed art thou among women, and blessed is the fruit of thy womb, Jesus.
2: Holy Mary, Mother of God, pray for us sinners, now and at the hour of our death. Amen.
1: Glory be to the Father, and to the Son, and to the Holy Spirit.
2: As it was in the beginning, is now, and ever shall be, world without end. Amen.
3: O my Jesus, forgive us our sins, save us from the fires of hell, and lead all souls to heaven, especially those most in need of your mercy. The second sorrowful mystery, the scourging of Jesus at the pillar. The gentle Son of God is mocked, ridiculed, and brutally tortured by being flogged with whips. Lord, as we look at you, we ask you to help us to endure our own sufferings and to comfort with your presence those who suffer for what they believe. Our Father who art in heaven, hallowed be thy name, thy kingdom come, thy will be done on earth as it is in heaven.
2: Give us this day our daily bread, and forgive us our trespasses, as we forgive those who trespass against us. And lead us not into temptation, but deliver us from evil.
1: Hail Mary, full of grace, the Lord is with thee. Blessed art thou among women, and blessed is the fruit of thy womb, Jesus.
2: Holy Mary, Mother of God, pray for us sinners, now and at the hour of our death. Amen.
1: Hail Mary, full of grace, the Lord is with thee. Blessed art thou among women, and blessed is the fruit of thy womb, Jesus.
2: Holy Mary, Mother of God, pray for us sinners, now and at the hour of our death. Amen.
1: Hail Mary, full of grace, the Lord is with thee. Blessed art thou among women, and blessed is the fruit of thy womb, Jesus.
2: Holy Mary, Mother of God, pray for us sinners, now and at the hour of our death. Amen.
1: Hail Mary, full of grace, the Lord is with thee. Blessed art thou among women, and blessed is the fruit of thy womb, Jesus.
2: Holy Mary, Mother of God, pray for us sinners, now and at the hour of our death. Amen.
1: Hail Mary, full of grace, the Lord is with thee. Blessed art thou among women, and blessed is the fruit of thy womb, Jesus.
2: Holy Mary, Mother of God, pray for us sinners, now and at the hour of our death. Amen.
1: Hail Mary, full of grace, the Lord is with thee. Blessed art thou among women, and blessed is the fruit of thy womb, Jesus.
2: Holy Mary, Mother of God, pray for us sinners, now and at the hour of our death. Amen.
1: Hail Mary, full of grace, the Lord is with thee. Blessed art thou among women, and blessed is the fruit of thy womb, Jesus.
2: Holy Mary, Mother of God, pray for us sinners, now and at the hour of our death. Amen.
1: Hail Mary, full of grace, the Lord is with thee. Blessed art thou among women, and blessed is the fruit of thy womb, Jesus.
2: Holy Mary, Mother of God, pray for us sinners, now and at the hour of our death. Amen.
1: Hail Mary, full of grace, the Lord is with thee. Blessed art thou among women, and blessed is the fruit of thy womb, Jesus.
2: Holy Mary, Mother of God, pray for us sinners, now and at the hour of our death. Amen.
1: Hail Mary, full of grace, the Lord is with thee. Blessed art thou among women, and blessed is the fruit of thy womb, Jesus.
2: Holy Mary, Mother of God, pray for us sinners, now and at the hour of our death. Amen.
1: Glory be to the Father, and to the Son, and to the Holy Spirit.
2: As it was in the beginning, is now, and ever shall be, world without end. Amen.
3: O my Jesus, forgive us our sins, save us from the fires of hell,
1: and lead all souls to heaven, especially those most in need of your mercy. The third sorrowful mystery, Jesus is crowned with thorns. And having twisted some thorns into a crown, they put this onto his head and placed a reed in his right hand. To make fun of him, they knelt to him, saying, "Hail, King of the Jews." And they spat and took the reed and struck him on the head with it. "My Jesus, I love you. You are my Lord and Savior. You are the King of Kings and the Lord of Lords." Our Father, who art in heaven, hallowed be thy name. Thy kingdom come, thy will be done on earth as it is in heaven.
2: Give us this day our daily bread, and forgive us our trespasses, as we forgive those who trespass against us. And lead us not into temptation, but deliver us from evil.
1: Hail Mary, full of grace, the Lord is with thee. Blessed art thou among women, and blessed is the fruit of thy womb, Jesus.
2: Holy Mary, Mother of God, pray for us sinners, now and at the hour of our death. Amen.
1: Hail Mary, full of grace, the Lord is with thee. Blessed art thou among women, and blessed is the fruit of thy womb, Jesus.
2: Holy Mary, Mother of God, pray for us sinners, now and at the hour of our death. Amen.
1: Hail Mary, full of grace, the Lord is with thee. Blessed art thou among women, and blessed is the fruit of thy womb, Jesus.
2: Holy Mary, Mother of God, pray for us sinners, now and at the hour of our death. Amen.
1: Hail Mary, full of grace, the Lord is with thee. Blessed art thou among women, and blessed is the fruit of thy womb, Jesus.
2: Holy Mary, Mother of God, pray for us sinners, now and at the hour of our death. Amen.
1: Hail Mary, full of grace, the Lord is with thee. Blessed art thou among women, and blessed is the fruit of thy womb, Jesus.
2: Holy Mary, Mother of God, pray for us sinners, now and at the hour of our death. Amen.
1: Hail Mary, full of grace, the Lord is with thee. Blessed art thou among women, and blessed is the fruit of thy womb, Jesus.
2: Holy Mary, Mother of God, pray for us sinners, now and at the hour of our death. Amen.
1: Hail Mary, full of grace, the Lord is with thee. Blessed art thou among women, and blessed is the fruit of thy womb, Jesus.
2: Holy Mary, Mother of God, pray for us sinners, now and at the hour of our death. Amen.
1: Hail Mary, full of grace, the Lord is with thee. Blessed art thou among women, and blessed is the fruit of thy womb, Jesus.
2: Holy Mary, Mother of God, pray for us sinners, now and at the hour of our death. Amen.
1: Hail Mary, full of grace, the Lord is with thee. Blessed art thou among women, and blessed is the fruit of thy womb, Jesus.
2: Holy Mary, Mother of God, pray for us sinners, now and at the hour of our death. Amen.
1: Hail Mary, full of grace, the Lord is with thee. Blessed art thou among women, and blessed is the fruit of thy womb, Jesus.
2: Holy Mary, Mother of God, pray for us sinners, now and at the hour of our death. Amen.
1: Glory be to the Father, and to the Son, and to the Holy Spirit.
2: As it was in the beginning, is now, and ever shall be, world without end. Amen.
1: O my Jesus, forgive us our sins, save us from the fires of hell, and lead all souls to heaven, especially those most in need of your mercy. The fourth sorrowful mystery, Jesus carries his cross. And they led him out to crucify him. Lord, as I gaze on you under the weight of your cross, I think of how you were led out again and again, in the poor who hunger for bread, in the old who are neglected, in the oppressed, in the young whose spirits are wasted away, in the child whose little life is snuffed out. Our Father, who art in heaven, hallowed be thy name. Thy kingdom come, thy will be done on earth as it is in heaven.
2: Give us this day our daily bread, and forgive us our trespasses, as we forgive those who trespass against us. And lead us not into temptation, but deliver us from evil.
1: Hail Mary, full of grace, the Lord is with thee. Blessed art thou among women, and blessed is the fruit of thy womb, Jesus.
2: Holy Mary, Mother of God, pray for us sinners, now and at the hour of our death. Amen.
1: Hail Mary, full of grace, the Lord is with thee. Blessed art thou among women, and blessed is the fruit of thy womb, Jesus.
2: Holy Mary, Mother of God, pray for us sinners, now and at the hour of our death. Amen.
1: Hail Mary, full of grace, the Lord is with thee. Blessed art thou among women, and blessed is the fruit of thy womb, Jesus.
2: Holy Mary, Mother of God, pray for us sinners, sinners, now and at the hour of our death. Amen.
3: Hail Mary, full of grace, the Lord is with thee. Blessed art thou among women, and blessed is the fruit of thy womb, Jesus.
2: Holy Mary, Mother of God, pray for us sinners, now and at the hour of our death. Amen.
3: Hail Mary, full of grace, the Lord is with thee. Blessed art thou among women, and blessed is the fruit of thy womb, Jesus.
2: Holy Mary, Mother of God, pray for us sinners, now and at the hour of our death. Amen.
3: Hail Mary, full of grace, the Lord is with thee. Blessed art thou among women, and blessed is the fruit of thy womb, Jesus.
2: Holy Mary, Mother of God, pray for us sinners, now and at the hour of our death. Amen.
3: Hail Mary, full of grace, the Lord is with thee. Blessed art thou among women, and blessed is the fruit of thy womb, Jesus.
2: Holy Mary, Mother of God, pray for us sinners, now and at the hour of our death. Amen.
3: Hail Mary, full of grace, the Lord is with thee. Blessed art thou among women, and blessed is the fruit of thy womb, Jesus.
2: Holy Mary, Mother of God, pray for us sinners, now and at the hour of our death. Amen.
3: Hail Mary, full of grace, the Lord is with thee. Blessed art thou among women, and blessed is the fruit of thy womb, Jesus.
2: Holy Mary, Mother of God, pray for us sinners, now and at the hour of our death. Amen.
3: Hail Mary, full of grace, the Lord is with thee. Blessed art thou among women, and blessed is the fruit of thy womb, Jesus.
2: Holy Mary, Mother of God, pray for us sinners, now and at the hour of our death. Amen.
3: Glory be to the Father, and to the Son, and to the Holy Spirit.
2: As it was in the beginning, is now, and ever shall be, world without end. Amen.
3: O my Jesus, forgive us our sins, save us from the fires of hell, and lead all souls to heaven, especially those most in need of your mercy. The fifth sorrowful mystery, Jesus dies on the cross. Then they crucified him, and shared out his clothing, casting lots to decide what each should get. Near the cross of Jesus stood his mother. Seeing his mother and the disciple whom he loved standing near her, Jesus said to his mother, "Woman, this is your son." Then to the disciple he said, "This is your mother." We ask you, Mary, to stand near us in the shelter of your Son's cross. Teach us how to love Jesus, who is your Son, your Savior, and your Lord, and who is our brother, our Savior, and our Lord. Our Father, who art in heaven, hallowed be thy name. Thy kingdom come, thy will be done on earth as it is in heaven.
2: Give us this day our daily bread, and forgive us our trespasses, as we forgive those who trespass against us. And lead us not into temptation, but deliver us from evil.
3: Hail Mary, full of grace, the Lord is with thee. Blessed art thou among women, and blessed is the fruit of thy womb, Jesus.
2: Holy Mary, Mother of God, pray for us sinners, now and at the hour of our death. Amen.
3: Hail Mary, full of grace, the Lord is with thee. Blessed art thou among women, and blessed is the fruit of thy womb, Jesus.
2: Holy Mary, Mother of God, pray for us sinners, now and at the hour of our death. Amen.
3: Hail Mary, full of grace, the Lord is with thee. Blessed art thou among women, and blessed is the fruit of thy womb, Jesus.
2: Holy Mary, Mother of God, pray for us sinners, now and at the hour of our death. Amen.
3: Hail Mary, full of grace, the Lord is with thee. Blessed art thou among women, and blessed is the fruit of thy womb, Jesus.
2: Holy Mary, Mother of God, pray for us sinners, now and at the hour of our death. Amen.
3: Hail Mary, full of grace, the Lord is with thee. Blessed art thou among women, and blessed is the fruit of thy womb, Jesus.
2: Holy Mary, Mother of God, pray for us sinners, now and at the hour of our death. Amen.
3: Hail Mary, full of grace, the Lord is with thee. Blessed art thou among women, and blessed is the fruit of thy womb, Jesus.
2: Holy Mary, Mother of God, pray for us sinners, now and at the hour of our death. Amen.
3: Hail Mary, full of grace, the Lord is with thee. Blessed art thou among women, and blessed is the fruit of thy womb, Jesus.
2: Holy Mary, Mother of God, pray for us sinners, now and at the hour of our death. Amen.
3: Hail Mary, full of grace, the Lord is with thee. Blessed art thou among women, and blessed is the fruit of thy womb, Jesus.
2: Holy Mary, Mother of God, pray for us sinners, now and at the hour of our death. Amen.
3: Hail Mary, full of grace, the Lord is with thee. Blessed art thou among women, and blessed is the fruit of thy womb, Jesus.
2: Holy Mary, Mother of God, pray for us sinners, now and at the hour of our death. Amen.
3: Hail Mary, full of grace, the Lord is with thee. Blessed art thou among women, and blessed is the fruit of thy womb, Jesus.
2: Holy Mary, Mother of God, pray for us sinners, now and at the hour of our death. Amen.
3: Glory be to the Father, and to the Son, and to the Holy Spirit.
2: As it was in the beginning, is now, and ever shall be, world without end. Amen.
3: O my Jesus, forgive us our sins, save us from the fires of hell, and lead all souls to heaven, especially those most in need of your mercy. Hail, Holy Queen,
1: Mother of mercy, hail our life, our sweetness, and our hope. To thee do we cry, poor banished children of Eve. To thee do we send up our sighs, mourning and weeping in this valley of tears. Turn then, most gracious advocate, thine eyes of mercy towards us, and after this our exile, show unto us the blessed fruit of thy womb, Jesus. O clement, O loving, O sweet Virgin Mary, pray for us, O Holy Mother of God,
2: that we may be made worthy of the promises of Christ.
1: Let us pray. O God, whose only begotten Son, by his life, death, and resurrection, has purchased for us the reward of eternal life, grant, we beseech thee, that meditating on these mysteries in the most holy rosary of the Blessed Virgin Mary, we may imitate what they contain and obtain what they promise. Through the same Christ our Lord. Amen.

0: The Chaplet of Divine Mercy.
1: In the name of the Father, and of the Son, and of the Holy Spirit. Amen.
2: You expired, Jesus, but the source of life gushed forth for souls, and the ocean of mercy opened up for the whole world. O fount of life, unfathomable divine mercy, envelop the whole world and empty yourself out upon us.
0: O blood and water, which gush forth from the heart of Jesus as a fountain of mercy for us, I trust in you. O blood and water, which gush forth from the heart of Jesus as a fountain of mercy for us, I trust in you. O blood and water, which gush forth from the heart of Jesus as a fountain of mercy for us, I trust in you.
2: Our Father, who art in heaven, hallowed be thy name. Thy kingdom come. Thy will be done on earth as it is in heaven.
0: Give us this day our daily bread, and forgive us our trespasses, as we forgive those who trespass against us. And lead us not into temptation, but deliver us from evil. Amen.
2: Hail Mary, full of grace, the Lord is with you. Blessed are you among women, and blessed is the fruit of your womb, Jesus.
0: Holy Mary, Mother of God, pray for us sinners now and at the hour of our death. Amen.
2: I believe in God, the Father Almighty, creator of heaven and earth, and in Jesus Christ, his only Son, our Lord, who was conceived by the Holy Spirit, born of the Virgin Mary, suffered under Pontius Pilate, was crucified, died, and was buried. He descended into hell. On the third day, he rose again from the dead. He ascended into heaven and is seated at the right hand of God, the Father Almighty. From there, he will come to judge the living and the dead.
0: I believe in the Holy Spirit, the Holy Catholic Church, the communion of saints, the forgiveness of sins, the resurrection of the body, and life everlasting. Amen.
2: Eternal Father, I offer you the body and blood, soul and divinity of your dearly beloved Son, our Lord Jesus Christ, in atonement for our sins and those of the whole world. For the sake of his sorrowful passion,
0: have mercy on us and on the whole world.
2: For the sake of his sorrowful passion,
0: have mercy on us and on the whole world.
2: For the sake of his sorrowful passion,
0: have mercy on us and on the whole world.
2: For the sake of his sorrowful passion,
0: have mercy on us and on the whole world.
2: For the sake of his sorrowful passion,
0: have mercy on us and on the whole world.
2: For the sake of his sorrowful passion,
0: have mercy on us and on the whole world.
2: For the sake of his sorrowful passion,
0: have mercy on us and on the whole world.
2: For the sake of his sorrowful passion,
0: have mercy on us and on the whole world.
2: For the sake of his sorrowful passion,
0: have mercy on us and on the whole world.
2: For the sake of his sorrowful passion,
0: have mercy on us and on the whole world.
2: Eternal Father, I offer you the body and blood, soul and divinity of your dearly beloved Son, our Lord Jesus Christ, in atonement for our sins and those of the whole world. For the sake of his sorrowful passion,
0: have mercy on us and on the whole world.
2: For the sake of his sorrowful passion,
0: have mercy on us and on the whole world.
2: For the sake of his sorrowful passion,
0: have mercy on us and on the whole world.
2: For the sake of his sorrowful passion,
0: have mercy on us and on the whole world.
2: For the sake of his sorrowful passion,
0: have mercy on us and on the whole world.
2: For the sake of his sorrowful passion,
0: have mercy on us and on the whole world.
2: For the sake of his sorrowful passion,
0: have mercy on us and on the whole world.
2: For the sake of his sorrowful passion,
0: have mercy on us and on

0: on us and on the whole world.
1: For the sake of his sorrowful passion,
0: have mercy on us and on the whole world.
1: For the sake of his sorrowful passion,
0: have mercy on us and on the whole world.
1: For the sake of his sorrowful passion,
0: have mercy on us and on the whole world.
1: For the sake of his sorrowful passion,
0: have mercy on us and on the whole world.
1: For the sake of his sorrowful passion,
0: have mercy on us and on the whole world.
1: Eternal Father, I offer you the body and blood, soul and divinity of your dearly beloved Son, our Lord Jesus Christ, in atonement for our sins and those of the whole world. For the sake of his sorrowful passion,
0: have mercy on us and on the whole world.
1: For the sake of his sorrowful passion,
0: have mercy on us and on the whole world.
1: For the sake of his sorrowful passion,
0: have mercy on us and on the whole world.
1: For the sake of his sorrowful passion,
0: have mercy on us and on the whole world.
1: For the sake of his sorrowful passion,
0: have mercy on us and on the whole world.
1: For the sake of his sorrowful passion,
0: have mercy on us and on the whole world.
1: For the sake of his sorrowful passion,
0: have mercy on us and on the whole world.
1: For the sake of his sorrowful passion,
0: have mercy on us and on the whole world.
1: For the sake of his sorrowful passion,
0: have mercy on us and on the whole world.
1: For the sake of his sorrowful passion,
0: have mercy on us and on the whole world.
1: Eternal Father, I offer you the body and blood, soul and divinity of your dearly beloved Son, our Lord Jesus Christ, in atonement for our sins and those of the whole world. For the sake of his sorrowful passion,
0: have mercy on us and on the whole world.
1: For the sake of his sorrowful passion,
0: have mercy on us and on the whole world.
1: For the sake of his sorrowful passion,
0: have mercy on us and on the whole world.
1: For the sake of his sorrowful passion,
0: have mercy on us and on the whole world.
1: For the sake of his sorrowful passion,
0: have mercy on us and on the whole world.
1: For the sake of his sorrowful passion,
0: have mercy on us and on the whole world.
1: For the sake of his sorrowful passion,
0: have mercy on us and on the whole world.
1: For the sake of his sorrowful passion,
0: have mercy on us and on the whole world.
1: For the sake of his sorrowful passion,
0: have mercy on us and on the whole world.
1: For the sake of his sorrowful passion,
0: have mercy on us and on the whole world.
1: Holy God, holy mighty one,
0: holy immortal one, have mercy on us and on the whole world. Holy God, holy mighty one, holy immortal one, have mercy on us and on the whole world. Holy God, holy mighty one, holy immortal one, have mercy on us and on the whole world.
1: Eternal God, in whom mercy is endless and the treasury of compassion inexhaustible, look kindly upon us and increase your mercy in us, that in difficult moments we might not despair nor become despondent, but with great confidence submit ourselves to your holy will, which is love and mercy itself.
0: In the name of the Father, and of the Son, and of the Holy Spirit. Amen.
2: The Rosary is a meditative prayer. During the Rosary, you focus on the life of Jesus and important events he went through with his Blessed Mother. 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
1: Well, it's great to be with you all today on Sound Insight. This is Tom Curran, and I'm welcomed today by Father Patrick Smith. Father Pat, joining me from Washington, D.C. Good morning. How are you?
2: Morning, Tom. Good. Good to be back.
1: Yeah, it's great to have you on. It's been a couple of weeks, a couple of small things happening, you know, Pentecost Sunday, the Holy Spirit falls, and Trinity Sunday, the mystery of mysteries, little things in the life of the church, right?
2: Yeah.
1: Yeah. Did Pentecost happen at St. Augustine? Did it manifest? Did the Holy Spirit come with fire?
2: Always. Whether we're open to receive it is always the challenge. God always shows up. You know, I think at one point we had talked about a personal relationship with the Holy Spirit, and it hit me through some of the Trinity that, that Jesus, when he taught his disciples to pray, said, turn to God our Father. And then at Transfiguration, the Father says, this is my Son, listen to him. You know, and so, and of course, you know, the gift of the Holy Spirit, you know, for all of us. So the idea that Jesus, I have a personal relationship with my Father, and the Father's like, I have a personal relationship with my Son, and the Father and Son is like, have a personal relationship with the Holy Spirit. You know, so I think the two with the Trinity go in mind that we can truly have a personal relationship with God, Father, Son, and Holy Spirit.
1: Just striking, you said that on Trinity Sunday at the cathedral where we were, the pastor, he said, you know, you hear all these homilies through the years about the mystery of the Trinity. He said, I want to talk today about having a personal relationship with each of the persons of the Trinity.
2: Wow.
1: I never heard that before. Yeah. And I was just smiling. I was thinking, wow, that's so beautiful. And he said, you know, reflect on those things that are blocking you from entering into that more intimate relationship with the Blessed Trinity. So very powerful.
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1: With all that said, Father, we always begin with prayer. So would you kick us off in today's program with a prayer?
2: Sure. In the name of the Father, Son, and Holy Spirit. Heavenly Father, we love you. And Lord, we know that you love us far more. Lord God, we truly desire to have a personal relationship with you in all your aspects, in all three persons that are you, the Holy Trinity. Lord, as we also look forward to celebrating Corpus Christi, Lord, just open our hearts to truly allow you to animate our lives, that as we may truly understand what it means to be the body of Christ as we worship him who is the body of Christ. Lord, open our ears to your voice, our hearts to your love, and open our hands in service to others so that by the lives that we live, others may truly know that you are still risen and in our midst through Christ our Lord. Amen. Amen. Father, Son, and Holy Spirit.
1: Amen. So on Sunday, we had our little, call it a family meeting. My kids are a bit older now, so it's not exactly the same. But I had my whiteboard out and had stuff mapped out. We had returned on Saturday evening from Tacoma. We were celebrating the rosary slash wake, and then the funeral, and then the burial of Carrie's mom. Mm-hmm. And tomorrow on the program, I'm going to lay out just some of the stories around that. It was really beautiful. In any case, so we were coming back and just talking about the life that she lived, and like a fulfilled life, how she just lived such a fulfilled life, even though it wasn't marked by wealth, fame, or power, but it was marked by pouring a life that was poured out. And in any case, we started to talk about a relationship with the Trinity, because we were saying, hey, what did you think about Mass today? And it was, I didn't really know what to expect, but we started to talk to my kids, and the kids, you know, 26, 22, you know, 20, about their relationship with the Trinity. In which person of the Trinity do they relate with the most? And, you know, one of them said, well, for me, it's definitely Jesus. I feel the closeness with Jesus. And the other one said, for me, it was the Father. You know, I have a deeper sense of intimacy with the Father. Mm-hmm. I said, you want to guess which person of the Trinity I put out?
2: The Holy Spirit.
1: With the Holy Spirit, I feel this sense of nearness, and it was I was really happy to be able to have that kind of conversation with my kids, to say you can have a distinct intimacy with each of the persons of the Trinity, and you ought to foster that. And it's not like one's going to get jealous, right? Mm-hmm. One's going to get left out. Hey, you're not paying attention to me. Yeah. But that there is a distinct way of manifestation and drawing near and showing up that each of the persons of the Trinity can have. And it's funny. It was, it's like, for me, it was so clear, like, oh yeah, I sense that. But then to hear my kids talk about it, it was beautiful. It wasn't a typical conversation.
2: Mm-hmm. Mm-hmm. I can remember, you probably know who said this, you know, where one person of Trinity is all, you know, all three persons are present. You know, so when we talk about, you know, so whether, you know, if you're talking about Jesus, the Father and Son, is the Father and the Spirit are present. Whether it's the Father, you know, God, you know, it's the Son and the Spirit are present. So I think that, you know, we have our distinction in our head, but I think what is beyond our comprehension, I mean, fully God, but also just the idea of the perfect union of God. God is perfect love, and that so perfect that, you know, but we can see even in our bodies, you know, if you look, put our body in the microscope, all the cells, and it's like, yeah, there's just one body, you know, and yet in God's design, working together in union, that it truly is one. Anyway, I think that, yeah, just sometimes we get just lost with looking at the different distinctions of the Trinity of the persons. It's like, oh God, you know, they all are present.
1: Well, and one of the things on my whiteboard was this theme that we have talked about in Aquinas that identifies one of the aspects of the nobility of the human being, is that we can't reach our goal. We can't reach our end apart from help from outside, that we need others in order to achieve our own purpose, our own fulfillment. Mm-hmm. No one's self-sufficient, right? No one's self-reliant. Mm-hmm. We all need help from outside. Mm-hmm. And just before the program, you and I were praying. The prayer was very much a prayer of reliance, that, you know, you and I can have an interesting conversation. We can have an entertaining conversation or a boring conversation. But if we're going to have a spiritually fruitful conversation, it must be anointed. It must come from outside. It must come from the power of the Holy Spirit, mm-hmm. who will nudge us, who will prompt us, who will like fill our words and move with his light and strength through our words, or they're just going to fall flat. And so that idea, like I consciously have to put myself in that position of radical dependence so that I don't ever like launch into a conversation with you, like, oh, I've done this for 20 years and we know each other for all these years. And think, oh, we got this. Lord, go help some other people because we got this.
2: One of the ways that profound ways I experienced that was really over 20 years ago. I was asked to do the 8-day retreat for the contemplative missionaries of charity in San Diego, and 8 days, three talks a day, at least 40 minutes a talk. And I can remember I was a pastor, and I flew out there, and I realized I had 24 talks in 8 days. And I had 24 topics and ideas and scriptures, but not talks. I had to put them together. So for 8 straight days, I was reading scripture, praying, writing, sleeping and eating, and that was it for 8 straight days. And it was very, at first, intimidating, because as you're talking to these contemplative sisters, it was so clear. They would just couldn't wait to hear what Jesus had to say to them, that the Holy Spirit said. So it's like, okay, I have to absolutely be open and listening and letting God speak through me, because, you know, they were so sweet and so kind. But I knew that one talk, I was like, I was so tired. I said, I'll just wing it. And boy, I felt I was like, they got maybe the best of me at that talk, but it was so profoundly inadequate. I thought, oh my God, I'm definitely going to keep prayed up and listen so I can share with them what the Lord is saying to me to share with them. So it was profound 8 days, but you're right. It's letting God use you.
1: Maybe what the Lord was doing was getting them to be inspired to pray for you.
2: It worked.
1: Well, and it's sometimes it takes things like that. It takes us to run out. Like run out of ourselves. And sometimes we don't realize just how much what we're doing actually is reliant upon the Lord. It's only flowing, it's only moving because of the grace of God. And when we become less attuned to that all of a sudden we think, hey, I'm pretty good. I'm doing a pretty good job here. And then the Lord's like, you know what? Let me just withdraw my hand just a little bit. Yeah. So you'll see when you show up, not a lot of fruit.
2: Right. And in all honesty, it was like for a day, I said, well, let me just withdraw myself. God is not the one withdrawing. It was more like, God, I got this. Yeah, I got it. And it's like, you sure about that? And it's like, and I realized, okay, no, I don't got, maybe I've got something, but not you. So what I need is you, and what they need is you. So,
1: well, this is a great entry point into today. We're going to reflect a bit on the gift of the Eucharist. Next Sunday's beautiful solemnity is on the solemnity of the sacred body and the precious blood of Jesus, or Corpus Christi is the traditional name of it, and. It's a beautiful flow, right? We go from Pentecost Sunday, the gift of the Spirit falling, the birth of the church, the sending out into the world, then Trinity Sunday, the greatest of mystery of mysteries, where we're ultimately headed to contemplate the Lord face to face and worship Him. And now we have the Eucharist, Emmanuel, God with us, Jesus coming to be for us the bread of life. I think that that's a powerful, if you will, a certain sense of a powerful link between the two, that what the Holy Spirit wants to do is form Christ in us. And one of the most incredible treasures the church has been given in helping us do that is the Eucharist.
2: Mm-hmm. Yeah, I think, when I do a class for the OCIA for the sacraments, one of the things I just tell them, as a sacrament, it's God uses ordinary things as conduits of His extraordinary presence and power. And that we see that through the scriptures of God using ordinary stuff like Moses' staff and, the oil poured on Saul or on David, in the New Testament, using, Paul's handkerchief and like ordinary stuff, or if I touch the hem of his garment, just ordinary things, bread and wine, as channels of his extraordinary power and presence. I think is that the Eucharist makes sense. We understand and realize that. How God wants to use us, how God uses the things of the ordinary things to connect us, to connect Himself with others.
1: Yeah. So today I want to dig into the reality of the Eucharist in your life and in your journey as a priest. It's often said that the Eucharist is the source and summit, and I like to add the center of our life of faith. And as a priest, you are someone who gets to witness every day supernatural activity. an intervention from God in human history through your hands. You're the ordinary stuff that God is using through your priesthood for Jesus Christ to become present substantially through the Eucharist. And so how would you say that the Eucharist played a part in your own genesis of vocation?
2: I think one, just understanding, you know, our scriptures, Jesus says, love consists in this, not that we first love God, but that he first loved us. And I think that just coming to discover, just again, appreciating the Eucharist, I think particularly when I started taking some theology in college, just how profound it is, the idea that, you know, that hearing those words, this is my body given up for you. And just realize, you know, when someone says, you know, if someone looks you in the eye and says, I love you, if their response they're hoping for is you would say, and I love you too. And so I realized what profound way that God says, I love you. Every time we come to Mass, he says, this is my body given up for you. And of course, the invitation is to reciprocate. And it's like, and many times we're not ready. It's like, thanks, Jesus. I like you too. You're really nice. It's like, you know, it's like, but what he ultimately wants is, and this is my body given up for you. So I think that just more and more understanding, appreciating his profound love for me and what he, and his sacrifice, connect the Eucharist to the cross. I mean, you know, he died for me. He offers his body. I think beginning of realizing that what he's asking of me and really invitation to love him back. And in the end, that became manifest ultimately of discerning that call to the priesthood as my way of the way he's called me very specifically to love him back. And when I counsel married couples, engaged couples, I say, you know, your vocation, holy man, is that's the path of holiness that God has called you to. And clearly, holy orders is the path of holiness that he's called me to. And it truly is something he called me to. I didn't choose it. He chose it. And you know, and I've always tried my best to say yes to it.
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1: 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So when I think about like a personal relationship with Jesus, for me, the Eucharist was really at the center. Yeah. And you've heard my story, and it was when my faith was challenged, 18 years old, and I went to the parish priest, the pastor, Father Joe, and like, Father Riley, you know, how do I, they're talking about a personal relationship with Jesus. What does that mean? And he brought me out to the tabernacle, and he said, Jesus is right here, and he's waiting to show himself to you. And I prayed and had that encounter with the Lord as Eucharist.
2: Yeah.
1: And so that's the language I like. I don't really like to say Jesus is present in the Eucharist. Yeah. I like to say Jesus is present as Eucharist.
2: Yeah.
1: And that way it's not somehow he's in there. Like he kind of slide over to the left a little bit. Do you see him? He's kind of poking his head out. No, he's present as Eucharist. And so for me, Eucharistic adoration, going to Mass to receive the Lord, those have been really beautifully connected. And I know many saints and popes, and Pope Benedict highlighted that very greatly, as well as John Paul II, this nurturing sense of seeking the Lord outside of Mass in adoration has a very powerful impact on your awareness, recognition, and longing to receive him as Eucharist at Mass, that those two are very profoundly connected. And so that's just in my own sort of spiritual journey, like, where do I build up this sense of Jesus is Emmanuel, God with us, and where does he minister to me in an intimate and personal way? It's the Eucharist and it's the scriptures, that those are two, like the two pillars of where I nurture my sense of personal relationship with Jesus. Just what jumps out at you in that?
2: Yeah. Well, a couple of things. I think, you know, when the idea of, you know, being in his presence, an analogy I use a lot, even speaking to some of the elementary school kids, it's like, you know, if it was in the middle of winter and you went away from your job, you just were gone for 2 weeks and people, you came back and it's like, hey, you've been to the beach. You know, I said, well, what do you mean? I didn't tell anybody. No, I can tell, you know, you got a tan. He said, you've been to the beach. It's like, yeah, that's true. And it's like, but the idea is that, you know, you went and you spent time in the presence of the sun. And even without telling anybody, people can say, something's different about you. You know, something's different. You don't have to tell them. They can see it. And I think there's something about sitting in the presence of the Lord, you know, in the, you know, like that Eucharistic adoration. You know, I think, you know, when you think about it, I think we miss at Eucharistic adoration. I may have said this before. It's like we in a naive way think that, well, adoration is going from the pews to the altar. And it's like the most profound adoration happens going from the altar to the pews. It's, you know, being in his presence. I mean, his love for us, his, you know, the Lord delights in us. The Lord's passionate love for us. That's what we connect with. And I think that's the encounter of how profoundly he loves us. It's like, you know, if you go visit a grandmother in a nursing home or something, and let's say their grandchild comes in and she says, you know, come here, let me look at you. And you're like, oh, and they smile and they grin and say, oh, don't you look one? Don't you look beautiful? And it's like, just that simple thing, let me look at you. I delight in seeing you. And it's like, when you go to Eucharistic adoration, you think, well, how do I feel? Do I feel this presence was a powerful experience? It says, you know what? Can you be content with the fact that you could have been somewhere else and the Lord wanted to look at you? And he knows, he said, let me look at you. And just knowing that put a smile on his face, that is enough to put the smile back on yours, you know, just to be in his presence. So.
1: Well, and what you just said there, I think also brings up, what can we do as the folks going into adoration, going into the church to spend some time in the presence of the Lord to correspond, right? To dispose ourselves or ready ourselves, right? It's a gift from God, but there are the human corresponding disciplines. And I think that these are the disciplines, these are at least a couple of the disciplines that are not very valued today, right? So the sort of traditional three are silence, solitude, and simplicity. Right? So if you want to take time to be with the Lord in the Blessed Sacrament, even if you go into an adoration chapel or you go to a time of exposition where there are a lot of other people there, it's solitude. You're not there because of the others. You're there because of him. Mm-hmm. And you want to be able to come apart from others to be alone with the Lord, right? Come away. And so there's that valuing the idea that I can be alone with God, right, and alone with the Lord. And then the second is silence, right? To be able to do that in a way that says, I'm going to be still, right? Be still and know that I'm God. That again is not valued. And then the simplicity of it all. It's not a complex, like frenetic activity. No, it's a stripping everything down to the humble manifestation of Christ as Eucharist. These are really countercultural, kind of prophetic disciplines that foster the capacity, the readiness to receive the coming near of Jesus. Because I think sometimes we have blinders on, and because we don't foster those attitudes, we don't foster those disciplines, we miss out greatly on what the Lord has for us.
2: Mm-hmm. Well, I think it really requires, it's not as far from us as it may seem, meaning the heart of Christianity, as I always say, is a relationship. And, you know, religion without relationship is rites and rituals that have no power to save you, heal you, you know, change you. And so I think this preparation, like if I'm going to sit in the presence of a stranger, we do it all the time. You get on the subway or you sit next, say nothing, you don't have any conversation and say, but I'm with this person, that presence for 20 minutes, 25 minutes. And we get off the subway and that's that. You know, yeah, it was a bunch of people I was with on the subway. But it's like that, it's like, who am I sitting with? So I think that, you know, it's not, if I'm just sitting before, you know, like, you know, think of it when we have like even our elementary school kids, if I teach them about kind of using the analogy of sun on the beach and that kind of thing, but just that Jesus is real, he's there. But without that, it's like, we're just sitting here I mean, a true story. There's missionaries of charities here, Contemplative Order here in D.C. And I remember they had asked the parishioner. They didn't want to leave the Blessed Sacrament alone. They asked the parishioner, "Hey, we have to run out to the airport and come back. Can you just sit here?" And he said, "Sure." When they came back, there he was. He had his laptop and a bunch of papers on the pews, and everything. You know, he was waiting for them to come back because they asked him. And that's what, and he didn't mean any disrespect, but it was just like, well, I mean, if I want to be here, I might as well, you know, make use of this time, you know. So he just, you know, brought all his stuff, and they realized, okay, that wasn't what they had in mind. It's like they were in adoration, and they're like, he was just, you know, keeping the Eucharist, the Blessed Sacrament company, in a sense of like, well, I'm standing here, I'm holding a spot for them to come back in the door. So I think you have to prepare and under just be known that who is Jesus. And know his love for me. So one of the things is like, whether it's finding particular scriptures that you encourage people to read, you know, when we have adoration, it's like, you know, I find different things, you know, creating, you know, different prayers and different that really I think would connect with people and can just sit with that. You know, when you read a story for the first time, if you remember the first time you heard the story of the footsteps in the sand, you know, when all of us remember reading it for the first time, you have that punchline at the end of, you know, Jesus, where were you in the worst times? Oh, it's then that I carried you. And it's like, wow. So it's kind of like, if you're reading it for the first time and then you're at before the Blessed Sacrament and you just sit with that, you know, because I've had hard times and Lord, I thought you weren't there. I thought you abandoned me. He says, no, I was carrying you. And just, you know how the Holy Spirit will use those moments when suddenly I'm recognized that Jesus, you know, in the monstrance is the same one who's letting me know that when you thought I'd forgotten you, I will never forget you or forsake you. You can see how that's a connection now that, you know, so there's some preparation I think you have to really get the most out of that moment. And when I said it, it's not as far as we think, because with relationships, we know, you know, two people love each other walking along a beach, saying nothing. They're not just like, well, this is boring. We're not even talking about anything. Man, they're so profoundly connected and holding each other's hand. It's like, they know we don't have to say a whole lot. You know, we don't have to have a powerful an encounter. So I think that when we disconnect that relationship, that relationship with Jesus, we can have an even more profound way.
1: You've heard me mention Father Mark Noonan, the spiritual director, philosophy professor, priest at St. John's Seminary in Boston. Well, he talked about two modes of contemplation. One was to be attentive to, and the second is to be with. And so the be attentive to is Psalm 123, as the eyes of a handmaiden are on her mistress, so our eyes are on you, O Lord. So it's that attentive gazing. It's that watchfulness. It's that keeping your eyes attentively focused on, right, ready to be responsive. So that's like looking each other in the eyes, right, that strong attentiveness. And then the being with is the old couple on the front porch on the rocking chairs. They're just together, right, being with, or your example of just walking down the beach. Yeah, there are times when you're walking down the beach where it's you're having a conversation, right? And so there's a lot of being attentive to the flow, the back and forth. But sometimes it's just being together, right? Just being with each other. And one, he says, you normally begin with being attentive to, and that eventually leads to being with. That's a profound insight. And that's what I've found. Like when I've recommended to people, if you want to go deeper into Eucharistic adoration, expect during the first, like one of the earlier stages, that you're going to be very actively pouring out, like emptying your heart of all your concerns, the people you're praying for, the situations you're in, the things that you're there for yourself. But eventually your heart is empty. And then you can finally, okay, slow down. Just now, just be with him. Just be with him. Now that you're emptied, and then watch what happens as you can just learn how to be with him. But again, for the majority of people today, those types of being present in the world, those are not quick to develop and mature in us. Those are attitudes or ways of relating to the world around us that really need to grow.
2: Yeah, I think that's why, you know, I mean, think about it. We know there's so many world full of distractions, and you know, we never, you know, we run from silence. You know, we have to have something, and we have a. You know, something, even if we're not watching it or paying attention to it, this has to be some noise. And oftentimes the fear is really not so much necessarily even just facing God, but sometimes facing myself, being with myself, you know, not happy with myself. I'm like St. Augustine, restless until wrestling, you know, and just things I have to do, things I've been putting off and I'm fearing. But the idea that being in God's presence and bringing that with you. You know, I think that when it came to even just prayer, I can remember, I think it was in an Alpha video, a person was commenting about prayer and he said, you know, his advice was keep it simple, keep it honest, and keep it going. But the idea that honest, that struck me that, God, I'm really having a hard time right now. God, I'm distracted. God, I know it's like, and I feel bad about that. You know, and God, I really, and sometimes God, no, I don't pay attention to you. And I, you know, it's like, but literally, I mean, God wants an honest friendship. So please be honest. I mean, just because what I found again, when, after you said that pouring out, honestly, that God, prepare for God to pour in, that God hears you and then God speaks to you. And often it's not what you expected. Except that, you know, that he knows, and, you know, a word of healing, and it's just his presence that that can profoundly impacts us.
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1: So we went through the seminary at an interesting time, and I say interesting in a sense that there were certain tendencies that showed up, and this would be the mid to late 80s. And so that was a time where people had come out of the Second Vatican Council, and a lot of the priests that were in formation on faculties were kind of like pendulum swinging, right? So they had come out of the 60s. Mm-hmm. And out of what they would have considered a time that was overly rigid or rigorous or narrow. And so they were there to pendulum swing us back to the other side, to be able to introduce us into things that, boy, we wish would have happened for us. And I don't think they actually ever really said it that bluntly, but that was the feeling. And I remember one of the ways it showed up was we had like a house council meeting, whatever they call the parish, the house council for the seminary. It was kind of mimicking a parish council. Mm-hmm. And I was representing the new men, the first year class. And I remember what came up was someone said, hey, we would like to have a time of adoration in the school. At the house, because there was no scheduled time for adoration. And I can remember how struck I was. I was really somewhat naive, even though I had spent 2 years in the seminary. Here I am now in Rome as a first-year man. And the priest said, so that, you know, that devotion is from a bygone era. Mm-hmm. And so it's not something that we put into the schedule because we feel like that's something that is, it's not going to really be part of the future of the church. And I can remember thinking, what? Mm-hmm. And there was a fifth year deacon. He had come back as a deacon and he said, hey, you know what? Look, if there's nobody on the priest's formation faculty willing to lead Eucharistic adoration, I'm willing to do it. And finally, there was a priest that jumped in. It was Father Aschenbrunner who jumped in and said, I'm willing to take up this as well. And sure enough, we ended up having it. It was only like twice a month, I think, on Fridays, where there was adoration. And it would only be attended by, I don't know, maybe 15 or 20 out of the 130 guys. Mm-hmm. And I thought, what a sadness that that's that's sort of the flow that was present in the 80s, that there's a whole generation of seminarians who did not have a sense of, like, let's enhance the richness, the power, the tradition, the transformative capacity of that time with the Lord in adoration, that that was not fostered or promoted with any sense of vigor. Do you remember anything about that in our time at the North American?
2: Well, I remember very little about, which I think is affirming your point. I don't remember any regular adoration being even scheduled. You said twice a month. I don't remember that. But I think that, once again, it's also illustrating, because if you ask the faculty, so do you believe in the real presence? They'd say, of course. Yes, of course you do. So you believe Jesus is there. He's present. Yes. However, it was almost like this ritual, this one of those older traditions we don't do anymore, once again, to me, is separating religion from relationship. This tradition, this ritual, well, what is that? Apart from the relationship, it's meaningless. It has no power. There's no point in doing it. If I'm just, again, you're like the guy with his laptop and work papers all over the pews, you know, waiting for the sisters to come back to adore Jesus. And so I think that, that's what got separated. What I remember is debates about kneeling during the consecration. You know, do we kneel? Do we stand? We should have unity. And so let's all stand. Yeah, it's like, so, you know, that was even beyond our seminary, you know, but I think that in the end, I think that that was just, that's why it really, you cannot make any of us, we teach the Eucharist and introduce our people to the Holy Eucharist. As you said, I think you made a very good point, you know, rather than saying, well, yeah, Jesus is in there. And I think about, you know, when in the 33 years he walked the earth, no one is like, you know, it's like, you know, there's Jesus is in that body walking around, you know, that, but it is, but I think part of reality was that God with us, you know, there was, you know, one of the miracles where people said, you know, they praised God that the God was so present in a human being, you know, and so, but I think that, again, we'll always get in trouble and we'll always seriously dilute our faith and the meaning of our faith when we separate it from relationship.
1: So one of the things that I challenged some guys to, it tends to be more guys than women. It's, hey, if you want to see a change, like there's like some blockage happening in your life and you're not seeing a breakthrough, go to adoration for a month, right? Every day, go before the Lord. And again, it's not just check the box. I've found the magic formula. If you go 30 times in a row, you're going to get the breakthrough. It's sort of the, you know, you followed the right path. No, it's you go before the Lord and then you're going to enact that sense of the personal relationship and the pouring out and the crying out to the Lord. I'm desperate for you. Please come and draw close to me with your presence and your power, right? And you do in me what it is I'm trying to have happen because I'm not seeing anything happen. And it is, I've never had a guy come back, say, yeah, I did it. I fully engaged and nothing happened. Right. That never has been the outcome. It's so often the opposite, like, wow, everything changed for me. And it happened quite quickly, you know, within a handful of days. But just that idea of giving over a set of time to daily adoration can have such a profound impact. In fact, go ahead.
2: No, I was going to say, you know, I think it's one of the things, you know, it's like praying, Lord, giving God more access to your life. And I think the idea of it being in his presence, it's like you're setting aside time. And it's like, and God, this is your time with you and for you. And I'm just going to do this. You do that. And it's like, absolutely. I'm giving God a level of access to my schedule, my time. You know, all the important things, the things that matter, whether they're important or not, if they matter, they make your schedule. Other thing else is like optional. Maybe we'll see each other again sometime. Yeah, maybe we will. We probably won't because we didn't schedule it, plan it, set it up. But suddenly, when God makes your schedule, that's you taking a step up in your spiritual life. I've actually put schedule God because all the important stuff gets scheduled. So, yes, committing to be in his presence, it makes a difference. I think the other thing that also we can get into just as far as belief in the Eucharist, but really the connection between that and the belief in his word. You know, when does consecration happen? Most people don't know this because we didn't teach them. You know, people say, well, what point does the bread become the body of Christ? And people are often guessing different times, you know, and of course the answer is at the words of consecration. You know, it's that people say, well, when you say, let the Spirit come upon these gifts, I said, that's not the consecration. It's when the words of Jesus are spoken, this is my body, you know, and that's, again, that's because the same word that created, how did God create the universe? He started talking. Isaiah 53, my words shall not come back to me void, but achieve the end. You know, how do people know Jesus was more than just an ordinary rabbi? Well, it was the impact of his words. He spoke with authority. Who is this that casts out demons? Who is this that wins and the seas obey him? And it's like, what is about his word? What we see is an impact that we've only known and that God can do. When God speaks, things happen. God said, and so it happened, is the mantra in Genesis. God said, and so it happened. And then at a certain point in the Mass, what do we say? This profound profession of faith. Lord, I'm not worthy you should enter under my roof, but if you just say the word, my soul will be healed. That's a profound profession of faith in the power of his word. And it's precisely that. So that's why, you know, as you know, in the Catholic Church, we don't just have in the center a pulpit. We have sort of two, if you can be two centers, points of focus, the pulpit, the word, and then it shifts all the way to the altar. And the two, you know, there's cause and there's effect. You know, there's word and there's sacrament. So I think that believing in the Eucharist is absolutely challenges me to believe, not limit what God can do and how he can change me. Only say the word and I will be healed. I will be changed. I could be holy.
1: Beautiful. Again, I'm talking with Father Pat Smith today about the upcoming feast. It's the solemnity of the body and blood of Jesus, the feast, traditional feast of Corpus Christi. And reflecting on the gift of the Eucharist and how it feels like there, you talk about pendulum swing. It feels like we're in a time where there's been a bit more of a pendulum swing back towards the gift of the Eucharist. You know, we've had that those years of Eucharistic revival involving the bishops' conference and these processions, these pilgrimages that all led and culminated to that gathering in Indianapolis. That was over a year ago now. And how the goal here was, I think rightly, you know, discerning, we need to foster a greater sense of the real presence of Jesus as Eucharist, not in the Eucharist, the real presence of Jesus as Eucharist, and how that is intended to be the source of our faith, the summit, the high point of our faith. And really and truly, adoration, when we deepen our relationship, that we deepen that sense of the encounter with the Lord, the Eucharistic Lord, it'll impact how we are present at Mass, what we will do when we are together at Mass.
2: Mm-hmm, mm-hmm. Yeah, I mean, you know, think about it. People, when celebrities show up somewhere, you know, crowds appear. You know, it can be at a place, you know, that you go there all the time, but somehow celebrity is going to be there, and suddenly that restaurant is full because who's there? Who do we believe is going to, you know, that the idea that I would say, you know, with the Mass, it's like one thing we can always be sure, you know, you might not have your favorite choir or your favorite priest and your favorite sermon. It's like, but Jesus will show up. That is his promise to us. You know, I will be with you. And so it's like he shows up every time. The question is, that's why I say even almost ironic when we think of, well, you know, the real presence. Is Jesus really present in the Eucharist and Mass? Is he really present? I have a better question. Are you really present? He's going to show up. He's always present. But, you know, I can be physically in the room. Yeah, I can be physically, but and my mind is somewhere else. He always shows up. And he shows up and he said, and this is my body poured out for you. You know, he gives everything. We show up and maybe we give a very feeble praise, if at all, you know, or we're looking at our watches, when this is over, you know, people used to say, yeah, at a certain point, you know, you go up and you get communion. And it's like, you do what? Get communion? What does that even mean? Get communion? It's like, are you seeking communion? Do you desire to be in communion with? Our call is Holy Communion, be holy. And so I think that you're right, but not knowing who is there, will definitely is going to, quite frankly, determine whether they even show up.
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1: Right. You know, and it's Father Pat, one of the things that I have found is that for my kids, like my oldest daughter, Mary Grace, she has a pretty strong devotion to, like, she's the one who said it was the Lord. It was Jesus. Right. And that sense of the presence of the Lord in the Eucharist that she meets in adoration is connected back to how she receives him in communion. And so you talk about this sort of pendulum swing. And so for her, going to receive the Lord in the Blessed Sacrament is a huge deal for her, right? When she goes to communion, it's like, wait a minute, this is the Son of the living God. This is my Lord. This is my Savior. Right. And so the idea of casual going to communion, you know, is not, it's something that is, it has moved her, right? So, and I think I see this, I see it in sort of younger people that have, are trying to recover reverence at Mass. There are certain ways that that's showing up. I don't know how much that's showing up where you are, but you have, you know, like women wearing veils, you have, obviously people kneeling during the Eucharistic prayer, but kneeling, even having a kneeler present or kneeling to receive Holy Communion on the tongue from a priest, right? That rather than in saying, I won't receive in my hands anymore. As a sign of, again, a sense of increased reverence for the one I'm receiving.
2: Correct.
1: It's almost like I have to consciously, intentionally fight against things that will lead towards this idea of a casual approach to a piece of bread. No, I need to elevate in my, not just intention, but in my action, how it is I am being present before the Lord. And so fostering reverence. I don't know, is that something that you see happening where you are?
2: Absolutely. We have, we see, especially like, you know, young adults, we're near a college, Howard University. And also just in D.C., you know, so many people come here from the universities, Georgetown, American University, lots of George Washington University. And so we have a lot of that age and people who come, and you're absolutely right. I think we also have people coming from like some of, you know, the Caribbean islands, Trinidad and other places where some of those traditions have, you know, are still present in a way that they maybe were 30 years ago in the United States. So, yeah, I love that. I love that there's a devotion and yeah, people who will come and, you know, we had a guy just the other day, he's like, came, you know, he's visiting, you know, he's like covered in tattoos, you know, looks this really tough guy, you know, comes into communion, gets on his knees on the floor, not a kneeler, to receive, you know, and it's kind of like, and I think part of that, it's not just, you know, yes, acknowledging the Lord's presence, but I do think there's something, as you know, about with physical posture. You know, I can go to prayer. I have a chapel. I'm blessed to have a chapel with the Eucharist and in the rectory. And sometimes I go in the chapel. It's like, what am I? I'm feeling, I could be frustrated or distracted. And I don't really feel like, a reverence, a adoration of the Lord. And when I feel that way, I deliberately get on my knees and many times put my head to the floor And it's actually like a protest of like, and I'm not going to lift my head from this floor until my spirit gives him the adoration. And that takes a matter of seconds, not minutes. It's like the posture says, like it or not, we are adoring the Lord. And all that resistance disappears. And the posture really, and I think also our witness, I think sometimes it's like, God's what I'm feeling or thinking. It's like, wait a minute, if I'm going to be telling the people that this is the Lord, then what do they, something I tell certain ministers, it's like, understand that for a person to say who just comes to church, doesn't know what we're doing, the only visible evidence that this is something more than bread is us. They see us. How do we behave in the presence of the Eucharist? And, you know, that's the only evidence. And so they should, someone who knows nothing about why we're there or what's happening should like scratch their head and say, why are people bowing so profoundly? Why are people kneeling? What is that that they're giving? And really be genuinely asked, we say, well, what's, I don't understand what's happening. But as you said, many times, if we only looked at the physical posture, many times our visible witness is not a witness at all. You know, it would say, well, I mean, if we were giving out, you know, tickets, you know, we go to, a, you know, to an amusement park and here are tickets for these rides. Or, oh, good. Thank you very much. And you, but it's nothing special. You know, we're just giving out, you know, so I think that that's something when you appreciate it, you realize how your posture and your body is a profound witness to who it is, to not just, it helps me remind myself, but also witness to others of who is present.
1: Well, and, you know, we've talked about this, the idea, you just said it earlier in the program, don't tell me what you believe, show me how you live, and then I'll tell you what you believe.
2: Mm-hmm.
1: Like, let me see, what do you believe about the Eucharist? Well, show me how you actually approach the Eucharist, show me how you actually receive, how you're present at Mass, how you receive communion, and what you do afterwards, and then I'll tell you what you believe about the Eucharist.
2: Yeah.
1: And I'm not saying, you know, I don't know if this is causation or correlation, right, but some of the experimental things that were put into place in the 70s and the 80s, like Eucharistic ministers and receiving in the hand, you know, has this fostered what was hoped? And I don't know all the historical proposals of what this was supposed to bring about. I think part of it was, oh, the Eucharist is a meal, not only a sacrifice, that Christ is present in the body, not just in the host or as the host. And so we're gonna you know, amplify, and we're going to move away from an over focus on the priest's role and the sacrifice, and we're gonna broaden it. And I wonder, right? It just if the statistics are simply a matter of the degradation in the wider culture in society of the place of faith, or if in fact some of it is the way that we've actually lived the faith as Catholics, that there has been a degradation in belief, and therefore that shows up in our attitudes and practices.
2: Mm-hmm. Yeah, I think that I was thinking one time I was looking through Higher Sacristan. And one of the things, I interviewed some different people, and the one I ended up choosing was the only one who had actually said that the Father, the only thing they really were not comfortable to do was just to actually approach the tabernacle. I mean, is there a way where, like, let's say, for example, it's like getting a pix to visit the sick, you know, and it's like they just weren't comfortable to, you know, I know this is going to be the person I'm going to choose. They just like, I'm unworthy. I mean, this is Jesus. This is the, you know, the presence of that. I'm not worthy. I'm not. I said, and it's not, of course, no, I'm not worthy either. It's like, but I just knew the fact that, so, and my point is, so oftentimes in that experimental time, first of all, in any time, poor catechesis is not going to make a good Eucharistic minister anything, you know, or clergy. If we do not have an appreciation, again, when we're talking about, you know, adoration of the Eucharist is old news. You know, we don't do that anymore. We're moving away from that. That's absurd. So the point is that, first of all, we have to catechize. We have to, you know, people, it's an extraordinary ministry. So we have them, but it's not like, but it's very important that, again, that it's having a true understanding that, you know, the fact that they're in adoration. You know, they're in awe. And they realize that, you know, so it's not something flippant. It's not something. But I think a lot of times, if we don't catechize people, then there's always going to be abuse.

0: position or a condition to receive Holy Communion. And I mean, he was really clear, but mm-hmm. to your point, real great clarity in a moment plus poor catechesis leads to what? A whole bunch of people go in to receive Holy Communion who are not practicing the Catholic faith, haven't been to church in years, manifestly living in visible public states of sin, and still happily coming forward to receive Holy Communion. Like, it was, the words bounced off their heads, right?
1: Well, yeah, absolutely. And I think that, but really, again, we haven't, you know, I remember someone said something very profound. They said, you know, if we're honest, so often we have more faith in Tylenol than the Eucharist, in the sense of, like, if I take Tylenol, I'm expecting an impact. I have a headache, you know, so let me take this, you know, this aspirin, and I'm actually expecting something. Then I go and receive the Eucharist. All right, I receive the Eucharist. You know, it's like, what are you expecting? And, you know, what does this mean? So, you know, I think we have more faith in Tylenol but that's, again, we haven't been introduced. If you give, you know, if you have a genuine pearl necklace that belonged to your great grandmother and it's been passed down in your family, it's like you don't give that necklace to a toddler. They say it's pretty. They'll play with it. They'll probably break it and, well, worse, choke on it. It's like they cannot appreciate how special this is. This is a family heirloom. This is something we treat sacredly. You put it in the hand of a toddler, it's just, you know, it's just something to play. It's a toy to play with. And you don't get angry at the toddler. You get angry at the person gave them the they said, why would you give something like that to a child, to a toddler who clearly could not capable of appreciating it? So,
0: amen. Well, Father, believe it or not, we're out of time. I appreciate you walking with me through these reflections on the Eucharist, and I hope and pray, brothers and sisters, that you are encouraged to and go deeper into your relationship with Jesus, the Eucharistic Lord. Thank you, Father Pat.
1: Amen. You're welcome.
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4: This is an EWTN Newslink. I'm Teresa Tomeo from Catholic Connection. Russian forces launching a massive aerial attack on several Ukrainian cities, killing at least 18 civilians and wounding over 100. The assault involved hundreds of drones and dozens of missiles. And EWTN News President and COO Monsi Alvarado says she's humbled and deeply grateful to the Holy Father, who has appointed her as the next prefect for the Dicastery for Communications. EWTN News reports that she will take over from the retiring Paolo Ruffini in November, making her the first laywoman to head a Vatican dicastery. She said in a statement she looks forward to the important work of strengthening the dicastery so it may continue to serve the Church in Rome and everywhere to communicate Christ to the world. 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I'm Teresa Tomeo, and Call to Communion with Dr. David Anders starts now.
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9: Hey, everybody. 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It is the program for our non-Catholic brothers and sisters. Those of you who are listening, watching, maybe you're not a Catholic, but you've got a question or two about the Catholic faith. You're not quite sure where to turn. Well, you can turn to us. Here's our phone number, 833

0: 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All right, Pedro Quiles, our producer. Matt Gabinski is our phone screener. Ace McKay keeping an eye on social media. I'm Tom Price along with Dr. David Anders.
1: Tom, how are you today?
0: Doing very well. How are you, sir?
1: Oh, I'm doing decent. Thank you.
0: Interesting question to lead off. This is from Bradley. Bradley says, the biblical preference for celibacy is clear, but that is not the issue. The banning of most married men from the priesthood is. Not even St. Paul, with his preference, went that far and criticized the sect who did it. Can this conversation be had?
1: Sure. Of course.
0: Let's have it.
1: Yeah, let's have the conversation. Absolutely.
0: Sure.
1: And it gets had all the time.
0: It does.
1: Yeah. So it's perfectly intelligible thing for a Catholic to question the prudence of a church policy. And this is what this is. This is not a dogma. There's no dogma that says married men can't be admitted to the priesthood, because, in fact, they are admitted to the priesthood.
0: Yes.
1: It is a policy expressing a preference about what the best pastoral practice is for the Latin church. It's perfectly legitimate to question the prudence of that. Now, you know, I'm not going to question the prudence of it on this radio show, because that would be imprudent.
0: Yeah.
1: Right? That's not my job here. But yeah, you can. I mean, one of the most interesting cases of criticisms of the church, in my memory, comes from someone who was, in fact, a doctor of the church, and that is, or is a doctor of the church, that's John Henry Cardinal Newman. And it concerns something that was not a policy, but the proclamation of a dogma. John Henry Newman famously believed that the church should not define the dogma of papal infallibility. Now, let me clarify. Newman believed the Pope was infallible.
0: Yeah.
1: Right? He believed it historically, but he also believed it when the church proclaimed it, because it was a dogma. And he said, okay, it's a dogma, I believe it. His point was, there can be true things that you don't have to say out loud.
0: Mm.
1: Right? There can be true things where maybe it's not a good idea to say them out loud. And he thought at the time it was not a good idea to say it out loud, not to specify it by having it officially proclaimed as a dogma at Vatican Council I. And so he said it's not the opportune moment to do this. He was called an inopportunist. That was his position.
0: Okay.
1: He didn't deny it. He just said, shouldn't do it, right? Now, if a doctor of the church can call into question the prudence of an ecumenical council proclaiming a dogma, then I think we could certainly call into question the prudence of lesser decisions. Now, in fairness, you or I are not Newman.
0: No.
1: We're not Newman, right? But yeah, it's always legitimate to have discussions about the best pastoral practice, sure.
0: Okay. And Bradley, thank you so much for your question. It just seems to me common sense that if a man is a married man, probably with children, he's not going to be able to devote 100% to, you know, the workings of a parish.
1: So, you know, and we've talked about this before, Tom, but there are priests in my life whose ministry to me and my family, to me, seem unintelligible apart from their celibacy. Like, their celibacy was such a part of their identity and their vocation to the priesthood. To imagine them as married men is to imagine something other than what I got pastorally.
0: Yeah.
1: And they were able to give themselves so generously, in part because of their vocation to celibacy. I have met other priests who I thought, yeah, that guy probably should have gotten married. Now, but does that mean he should also not have become a priest? In some cases, yeah. Yeah.
0: And we also know some men who are priests and married,
1: who are also good priests.
0: And they do a heroic
1: job. Absolutely.
0: Both.
1: Absolutely.
0: Fantastic. Bradley, thanks again for your email. Here's one now from Julia. I was raised Catholic, but I was married in an Episcopal church. I'm wondering about the validity of my marriage.
1: Okay, so run the details to me again.
0: Sure. I was raised Catholic, but I was married in an Episcopal church. She wants to know.
1: Okay,
0: yeah.
1: So if you were baptized Catholic, you confirmed the Catholic Church, you're canonically Catholic, and that means you are obligated to the canonical form in the Catholic Church. So you should have married in the Catholic Church. That's the Catholic position. Mm-hmm. And if you married in the Episcopal Church, then your marriage is more than likely invalid. Now, there is actually a very, very small historical exception to that rule. From 1983 until the pontificate of Pope Benedict, there was an exception to the rule for about canonical form for Catholics, but about what constitutes a Catholic. Are you in fact a Catholic? That was the question. And the previous code had allowed for the possibility of someone formally renouncing their Catholic faith and thus being freed from the obligation to follow canonical form. But that caused more problems than it solved, and Pope Benedict removed that. Okay, so that's no longer the case. That actually came into play in my own marriage, because when I became Catholic, I had previously married a woman who had been Catholic and left the church, and the priest that brought us in said, "Tell me about your marriage." And I said, "Well, my wife, grew up Catholic, but she left the church and she did these other things." And he said, "Oh, well, she wasn't Catholic then for canonical purposes. You don't need to have your marriage convalidated." And then I later asked a canon lawyer, and he said, "Oh, she was Catholic, under canonical rules, and so you do need to have your marriage convalidated." And then I asked a third canonist. I said, "Well, the first guy said this." He says, "Well, that's correct." I said, "The second guy said that." He said, "Oh, well, that's correct." And in other words, there was an ambiguity in the law.
0: Wow.
1: There was an ambiguity there, right, that Pope Benedict corrected. But for purposes of the law, if you are canonically Catholic, you have to be married in a Catholic church.
0: And
1: if you weren't, easy thing to do is just go to the Catholic Church, ask for your marriage to be convalidated.
0: And you and your wife did take care of it.
1: Which we did. We got convalidated.
0: Fantastic. Yeah. All right, back in a moment, and we're waiting for your phone calls at 833-288-EWTN. If you have a question for Dr. David Andrews, call or text 833-288-3986 for Call to Communion.
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3: This is a Did You Know moment with Sandra McDevitt. Did you know the Feast of the Holy Rosary, October 7th, is because of a naval battle? By 1571, the Muslim Turks controlled most of the Mediterranean, threatening Christian Europe. Don Juan of Austria, answering the plea of Pius V, gathered over 200 ships and met the Turks near Lepanto in the Mediterranean, October 7th, 1541. The Pope called all Christians to pray the Rosary for victory. At the last minute, the wind changed, giving victory to the Catholic fleet. The Battle of Lepanto was the last sea battle using slaves as oarsmen, and 15,000 were freed. Pius V declared October 7th as a day of thanksgiving. Gregory XIII changed the name to the Feast of the Holy Rosary. So now you know about the Battle of Lepanto and the Feast of the Holy Rosary, October 7th. I'm Sandra McDevitt for EWTN Radio.
0: 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Calls are coming in right now. Getting those screened ASAP. I don't know how you're listening to us. 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Here is Josh, a first-time caller from Northern Kentucky, listening on the great Sacred Heart Radio, AM 740. Hey there, Josh, what's on your mind today?
4: Hey, I have a question here for you. So the past few months or so, I've seen things on TV. I've heard discussions about certain archaeological digs that kind of confirm things that we find in the Bible and in our faith, like the Shroud of Turin, for example. There have been times in my life where people think that they have found, you know, pieces of Noah's Ark. So my question is, how do we use these discoveries, these kind of secular discoveries of non-secular things, in order to strengthen our faith without actually trying to venerate or worship the artifacts themselves?
1: Yeah.
4: How do we use these things to help strengthen our faith without worshiping the actual item?
1: Sure, sure. I really appreciate the question. So I think a mistake that a Catholic could make is to approach archaeological or any other kind of empirical data simply impelled by a decision to find confirmation for what he already believes, right? That is the definition of confirmation bias.
0: Yeah.
1: And a decent archaeologist or a scientist or a historian is going to see that through that smokescreen right away, and or worse, if you turn around and sell that sort of thing to other people who don't know the field, and you get them convinced that X is the case, and then they run up against somebody that knows more about it than they do, then they become unhinged and they think their faith is at risk. St. Augustine actually talks about this when he says, look, the worst thing that a Christian can do is spout off a bunch of nonsense about some scientific field where he knows nothing and make himself look like an idiot to the world. So I don't think you should sort of selectively dive into any field, archaeology, geology, anthropology, what have you, just cherry-picking what you take to be evidence for your position, because the risk that you go off half-cocked and talk about things you don't know about is just way too great. So I think the right way to do it, I think this is what the Catholic faith teaches us about itself, is we go into any exploration of empirical data with an open mind, and we're open to what the evidence shows. And it may happen that we find something that says, oh, this confirms, say, the biblical narrative of this event, and that's interesting to me. But we might find the opposite. We have to be open to that possibility, and opposite of what, at least what we think Scripture's saying, let me put it that way. And then we might be challenged to rethink our interpretation of the Bible. Let me give you a historical example of when that actually cashed out in Catholic history. So as you probably are aware, Galileo had some problems with the Inquisition in the 16th century, and he said some things about cosmology that ruffled some feathers. In particular, he was promoting the Copernican view of the universe, that it was not the Earth but rather the Sun at the center of the solar system. And that ran contrary to accepted opinion for multiple reasons. One, of course, people read the Bible as if it were promoting a geocentric universe, because the Bible says things like the sun rises and the sun sets, or God stopped the sun in the sky when Joshua was battling, and so forth. So, you see that? Scripture teaches a geocentric universe. At least that's the way it looks to us. And then they also looked at ancient science, Aristotle and Ptolemy and the rest of them, old ancient astronomers, and they also confirmed a geocentric view. So people had a lot of good reason. And you look outside, you step out on your front porch, and there's the sun going up in the morning, and there it is going down at night. At least that's what it looks like from your position. So a lot of the reasons that people held that perspective, and when Copernicus and Kepler and then later Galileo began saying the opposite, it unhinged people, and they were particularly nervous about it after the upheaval of the Reformation. The Holy See just was like, let's just kind of keep our lid on this and make sure we have all the facts straight before we start promoting this business. But the chief Vatican theologian at the time, Cardinal Bellarmine, wrote a letter about this affair in which he made the following observation. He said, I kind of think Galileo is wrong because he hasn't proven his case yet. And that actually is historically true. Galileo had not proven his case, right? He had a theory, and he had some observational data that seemed to back it up. But Bellarmine's position was, so maybe the theory is good at capturing the phenomenon, like he's come up with a mathematical model that can accurately predict the constellations. That doesn't mean physical reality corresponds to the hypothesis. Mm-hmm. I can come up with any number of models that might capture the phenomena without actually getting at the inner essence of the thing. He says, you know, we need more empirical data to really conclude this thing is true. And he says, I kind of don't think it's true, and I think that Scripture says it isn't true, but what happens if Galileo shows that it's true? What do we do then? And his position was, well, I think in that case, what we would have to do is conclude that we had misinterpreted the Bible. Right, so he doesn't throw out the scientific discovery because it conflicts with his understanding of Scripture.
0: Right.
1: He doesn't throw out Scripture. What he does is say, I'm going to throw out my interpretation. Obviously, I made a mistake someplace.
0: Mm-hmm.
1: And that's the difference between a Catholic and a fundamentalist. Because the fundamentalist becomes wedded to his idea of what he thinks the Bible means and says, to heck with history, to heck with science, to heck with any evidence to the contrary. Uh-huh. I'm going to throw out anything that doesn't fit my theory. The Catholic says, truth is my ally. Wherever it leads, it's God's truth. I want the real God, not the God of my imagination.
0: A much more humble approach. Yeah.
1: And I think that my faith can handle the admission of all the evidence that's out there. Mm-hmm. So I think the Catholic disposition, whether it's towards archaeology, whether it's towards geology or anthropology or biology, is give me all the truth that we have. I can handle it. My faith can handle it. And maybe I'll find it disturbing. Maybe I'll find it confirming. But I'm not going to pre-decide that before I've actually looked at the evidence. And then once I look at it, then, you know, with the help of the Holy See and Catholic tradition and the reason that God gave me, we'll try to find a way forward to how do we integrate this into our understanding of the faith, right? And, you know, I think we can do this with Scripture, and I think sometimes the results can be powerfully edifying. So, you know, archaeology tells a slightly different story about the history of Israel than you find in the actual historical narratives of the Bible from time to time. But if you're open to reading Scripture through the allegorical method, which the Holy See says you're supposed to do,
0: yeah,
1: I think you can find some interesting insights in there. So let me give you an example. There are some scholars that think that the book of Genesis, at least the form of the book we have today, probably reflects the royalist interests of, say, 10th and 9th century Judean scribes who wanted to promote the Davidic monarchy. And so they kind of write King David in a veiled way sort of back into the text. And you might look at that and say, well, does that undercut the historical reliability of the book of Genesis? Well, then you turn to the Church Fathers, and you find out that St. Augustine reads the opening chapters of Genesis, and he says, well, this is obviously an allegory about the creation of the church. You look at it at face value, and you're like, Augustine, I'm not seeing that. You know, I don't quite see, you know, the papacy and the bishops and all this in the opening chapters of Genesis. But he does, and we'll get to that later. But now you bring the insight of archaeology and higher biblical studies, and you realize, well, you know, in Catholic theology, the Davidic monarchy is a type of the church. Right, it's a kind of allegorical representation of what will be realized in Christ.
0: Yeah.
1: Maybe Augustine was onto something. Right now, if I'm just looking at the literal narrative, maybe I'm feeling a little bit uncomfortable.
0: Mm-hmm.
1: But when I open up to the perspective of the fathers of the early church of the New Testament, and I realize the way they were reading the Bible symbolically, the way they were reading the Bible allegorically, sometimes that's the message that's confirmed by archaeology or higher biblical studies. And here's another insight that I might give you. So, you know, Isaiah 53, all the servant songs in Isaiah about the suffering servant. You know, traditional Christianity has always just said, well, those are just about Jesus in a very straightforward way, right? And now, you know, I think what a broader perspective would be to say, well, Isaiah tells us that he's writing about Israel. He says, Israel, my servant. And he's writing about Israel in exile in Babylon. But he's personifying Israel in a literary figure of a suffering servant. And now here comes the New Testament. It says, well, you know what you found in a literary figure, you know, representing the collective of Israel has now been realized in an historical instance, namely the singular individual that is Jesus.
0: Mm-hmm.
1: And so we still find a correspondence between the biblical prophecy and its realization in Jesus, but we do so in a way that opens us up to embrace all of the history of Israel and not just a kind of narrow fundamentalist focus of the words on the text as if they had no context, right? You feel what I'm saying?
0: Yeah, yeah.
1: And there's a great book about this called The Dark Passages of Scripture by Matthew Ramage, who's a Catholic theologian at Benedictine College, and he writes about how Pope Benedict uses the hermeneutics of St. Thomas Aquinas and the allegorical interpretation of the Church Fathers, and then integrates that with the best of archaeology and higher biblical studies and ancient history to give us a very robust spiritual reading of the Bible for the 21st century. So I would highly recommend that book for more exploration of these topics.
0: Thanks so much for your call. That opens up a line for you right now at 833-288-EWTN. 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It is Called to Communion here on EWTN. Glad that you're with us today. Let's go to Mike now, a caller from Michigan, listening to us on the EWTN app. Hey, Mike, what's on your mind today?
5: Oh, thank you very much for your call. And before we go, I have one comment, and I'm sure Dr. Anders will agree, that having the co-host on the show is always much more entertaining than when Dr. Anders has to muscle through this by himself.
1: I could not agree more. I would be absolutely up a creek if I didn't have Tom. He is fantastic. Just everybody, make sure you tell Tom he is not allowed to retire. That is out of the picture. Out of the picture.
0: You're very kind.
5: Out of the picture.
0: Thank you, Mike.
5: Yes,
0: what's on your mind?
5: So what I'm reading the book right now by Brother Lawrence of the Resurrection. And he talks about separation from temporal things, and then the book gets into the heresy of quietism. And I've tried really hard to understand that and how our cloistered religious not into that heresy. And if you could help me draw that line between deep compilation, deep thought and separation from temporal things and quietism, I'd be very helpful. Thank you.
1: I really appreciate the question. And I know Brother Lawrence, and I'm familiar with his text, and it is an absolute favorite, interestingly, among evangelical Protestants.
0: Really?
1: Yeah. It's the work of Catholic spirituality best liked by Protestants.
0: Wow.
1: Which ought to tell you something, right? and it's not by a canonized saint or a doctor of the church, and it breathes a slightly different air from the canonized mystics of Catholicism, like Bernard of Clairvaux or Teresa of Avila or John of the Cross or Francis de Sales or any of the many other spiritual writers in the Catholic tradition. And so when people get interested in contemplative prayer and spirituality, and you know, they go to their Protestant bookstore or the kiosk at the airport and they pull off Brother Lawrence, I'm like, yeah, okay, but I got some other books for you that are closer to the heart of Catholic spirituality that I'm not going to discourage you from reading that one, but there's others that I think that are better choices that do a better job of answering this question of yours. Now, the heresy of quietism was quite literally a teaching that encouraged complete passivity in the spiritual life, right? And maybe even a denigration of the sacraments, or of moral effort, or of good works, just a sheer reliance on the initiative of God and His grace in your life, with, you know, being so down on your ability to cooperate that you basically just didn't, right? And just sort of resting in quietude, hence the term. Okay. Mm-hmm. And that's declared a heresy in the Catholic tradition, quietism. And there are quietistic tendencies that you can find throughout many traditions. I mean, Catholicism is not the only one. Now, true contemplation in Catholic theology is nothing other than an experiential knowledge of the doctrines of the truth that we proclaim, right? And so when St. Paul writes, for example, in Ephesians, that I pray that the eyes of your heart may be enlightened, that you may know the height and the depth of the love of God that surpasses knowledge, this sort of thing. That's what we're talking about. We're talking about the transformative experience of grace, so that you don't just believe in Jesus, you believe as Jesus. You see the world through Christ's eyes. Pope Francis wrote about this in his first encyclical on faith, Lumen Fidei, where he said faith doesn't just gaze at Jesus, it comes to see the world through Christ's eyes. It's a participation in his way of seeing. And you can't will that. I mean, like, what if I just said, I just want you now to see the world through Tom Price's eyes? Well, good luck, buddy. I mean, you'd have to spend a lot of time getting to know Tom and like in a deeply empathetic way before you could see the world through Tom's eyes. And in the same way, you can't just say, I'm going to start seeing the world through Jesus' eyes. You have to really get to know Christ. You have to dwell with him. You have to let his spirit work within you over time, deflect from your passions and your bad habits and really be transformed by grace before you can do that. That process is the mystical life, the spiritual life, and it takes effort. It's not something that can happen through sheer passivity.
0: Mike, thanks so much for your call and for your kind words. In a moment, Alex in Rochester, Minnesota. 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
0: 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That's 94.5 FM, serving the great Joplin, Missouri. They have been at it for 11 years now. Congratulations to Steve Duncan, his great team there at St. Peter the Apostle Church, from your friends here at EWTN. Let's go now to Alex, a first-time caller from Rochester, Minnesota, listening on the great Real Presence Radio. Hello, Alex. What's on your mind today?
16: Hi. I'm wondering, I'm a Lutheran, but I believe in Jesus. I follow. I don't go to church. Just very big believer. But my problem with a lot of Christians lately has been their obsession with the idea of the firmament and a flat earth. And I'm trying to understand how they can reconcile, because they're not, science with God. They're not mutually exclusive concepts. To me, God, science, you know, like Einstein said, science is God's way of speaking, you know. Everything has, there's patterns in the universe, all these other things. But I'm wondering, what is with these flat earthers? It drives me crazy, and I don't know what to make of it.
1: Yeah, thank you so much. I really appreciate it. So there's a lot to dive in here historically. So let me distinguish, first of all, the kind of fundamentalist allergy to science with the specific, I don't know, what you'd call it, sect of flat earthers. So with respect to the fundamentalist allergy to science, the roots of that go back into the 19th century. There were a couple of intellectual forces that really fed intellectual life in early America. One of them was was a movement that came out of the Scottish Enlightenment, common sense realism, associated with a man named Thomas Reid, who argued for the reliability of empirical knowledge and the sort of the common store of wisdom and beliefs shared by the human race. And he argued for the epistemic validity of those convictions and those perceptions, and that they were open basically to everybody, that, you know, the man in the street had enough access to truth that he could make true statements about reality that were reliable. Along with that, there was a philosophy of science that was emergent and very important, Baconian science. I'm sure you've heard of Bacon. And if you ever watched, if you saw the movie Master and Commander, it's a great film, right, with Russell Crowe, and they're Napoleonic era British seamen that are out on the high seas, and there's a ship's doctor on the boat who has an avocation as a naturalist, and he wants to stop at all the islands in the Pacific and collect some of the local specimens and make drawings of them and curate them and so forth, and then carry them back to the Royal Society in England and make presentations. And if you think about Darwin on the Beagle, you know, when he's trucking around the Galapagos and he's picking up specimens and thinking about them and so forth, that's very much the method of Baconian science. It's let's gather facts. Let's gather facts, all the facts we can gather, and then let's try to systematize them. That's not how science is done today, but that was the ideal of science that emerged out of the Novum Organum of Bacon.
0: Okay.
1: And that really captured the imagination, and both of these fed the kind of democratic populism of the Christianity in North America after the Second Great Awakening, that the common man has within his power the ability to gather facts about reality and that those facts are reliable. And so they were intellectuals who were not rubes. Like, they were smart people that said, we need to employ what the best of modern science and philosophy has to offer to defend the Christian faith. Now, within Protestantism, there was always a deep antipathy, a rejection, an opposition to the allegorical method of biblical interpretation that the Catholic Church endorses. And they wanted to argue that the way to get at the real meaning of Scripture was to learn Greek and Hebrew and master the manuscripts and just learn what the words on the page are, right? And that was part of the Renaissance culture that produced the Reformation, so they defended that idea. You combine that with Baconian science and Thomas Reid's common sense philosophy, and you get what historian Mark Knoll describes as the literal Reformed hermeneutic of the Bible that took over the minds of American Protestants in the 19th century and became very popular. And a theologian like Charles Hodge, in his systematic theology, describes the task of theology this way. He says, like the scientist, and he's thinking here of the Baconian scientist, the job of the theologian is to collect facts and arrange them into a kind of harmonious order and show their inner coherence. And the Bible, being God's word, is a collection of facts. All right? And so he thinks he's being very forward-thinking and very scientific and very empirical, but he's essentially bringing the philosophy of Baconian science and Thomas Reid's common sense realism to bear on biblical interpretation. I need not tell you that the author of the book of Genesis was not a Scottish common sense realist or a Baconian scientist, right? But that's what happens.
0: Yeah.
1: And so it's a very that's kind of the origins of the fundamentalist reading of the Bible. It's a very naive way to read the Bible, and it's not true to the literature. Anyway, so that lasted, and that worked for a while, until science and historical studies began to uncover facts about reality that conflicted with, you know, quote unquote, the plain sense of Scripture. In particular, Darwin, and then also the discoveries of higher biblical criticism, really kind of threw cold water on that view of the Bible. Mm. Now, when that happens to you, you have two choices. You can say, okay, I was wrong about the way I read the Bible. Or you can say, they are wrong with the way they're reading the facts.
0: Mm.
1: And Protestantism split into two factions. The modernists, so-called modernists, who said, we're going to go with the science and the history, and we're going to reread the Bible according to the science and the history. That faction gained control of the institutions of Protestant education in North America. They basically won the seminaries and the denominations.
0: Okay.
1: The ones that said, no, we're going to throw out the science and the history and go with the Bible, the so-called fundamentalists, they lost control of the seminaries. In other words, they lost the sort of engines of elite culture. And in general, they, you know, they started out as intellectuals, but over time that faction tended to be more from the sort of lower economic strata and less educated population of the Protestant world, and they felt themselves disaffected from maybe the Protestant elite educational majority that held the college and seminaries, and so they started building alternative institutions within American society, not so much universities as Bible colleges that were committed to this much more narrow view of the Bible, radio stations, summer camps, Christian schools, Sunday school curricula, and they saw themselves in conflict with the wider world of the educated elite that they thought had turned their backs on God. And so you begin to get now the emergence of a real sort of conspiratorial, you know, we're the persecuted minority who are carrying the torch for God and Jesus, and the elites who have the universities and they have the scientific departments and so forth and the biblical studies departments, they're, you know, they're not on God's side. And so a kind of, you know, conspiracy theories, this kind of thing begin to emerge in that culture. And then they begin to kind of valorize the whole sense of opposition to expertise, opposition to the mainstream, and to make themselves more and more prone to bizarre and sectarian belief just because it's bizarre and sectarian. Like the more out of the mainstream it is, the more special they tend to feel, because they are the ones that have, you know, we have the real insight, real knowledge. Well, I can't think of any modern conspiracy theory that would fulfill that sort of psychological need to be, you know, the disaffected outsider who has the truth more than the flat earth theory, because flat earth theory requires the following hypothesis: every institution in the world of science or learning is involved in a grand conspiracy to tap down this truth, right? So I and my sect of like five people, right, are really special, right? Because we are the only people who know. Now, another phenomenon that's similar that you don't find so much in Christian circles, but you do find outside of Christian circles, is the set of people who believe they have been abducted by aliens. And there's a fascinating study of the abduction phenomenon by a Harvard psychologist whose name escapes me at the moment, but I'll think of it probably before the end of the show. And she did an ethnographic study of this group of people, and what she found was that they all derived a tremendous sense of specialness from the fact that, well, of all the people in the world, I'm the ones the alien chose, right? And that was the motivator, right? That sense that even if they reported as an unpleasant experience, they bonded together in the sense that we are the elite minority who has had this esoteric experience that sets us apart from the rest of the world. And I think that's largely what motivates most people who go in for any kind of conspiracy theory. So there's a lot of data there for you about the history of biblical interpretation within Protestantism, the rise of fundamentalism, and then what I think, and I think some scholars think, motivates conspiratorial thinking. The question, how do you get people out of that? It's very hard to do, right? Because when someone believes that everyone else is part of the conspiracy, well, then any evidence that you bring to them is suspect.
0: It's right. A lot to deprogram.
1: It's a lot, and deprogramming is the right way to think of it. It's a lot to deprogram, and they think that you're part of the conspiracy. I think people typically get out of that when they start getting hurt by it, and when they experience enough cognitive dissonance it breaks them. But some people never get out of it.
0: Wow. Well, Alex, you wanted to know how did they get this way, and now you know how they got that way. Thank you so much for your phone call today from Rochester, Minnesota, listening on the great Real Presence Radio here on EWTN's Call to Communion with Dr. David Andrews. Still time for a few more phone calls at 833-288-EWTN. 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You can call us. You can text us. I enjoy praying the Chaplet of Divine Mercy every Monday through Friday morning. You can join me in that if you'd like. We broadcast it on EWTN Radio, 5 a.m. Eastern, right here. You can join Catholics around the world as we recall in prayer the devotion of St. Faustina to our Lord. Again, that's 5 a.m. Eastern, Monday through Friday mornings on EWTN Radio. We'll get back to more questions in just a moment. A quick email here now from Sean. Sean says, in the catechism, there are smaller non-heaven or hell issues that I disagree with. How much of the catechism or doctrines of the faith do I have to agree with in order to be a Catholic?
1: Yeah, thank you so much. I really appreciate the question. So the Holy See has answered this question very specifically. As a Catholic, you are not obligated to hold every word of the catechism with the virtue of supernatural faith.
0: Okay.
1: Right? The nature of the assent that you have to offer to statements in the catechism hinges entirely on the proposition in question and the authority of the source from which it is drawn. So, for example, if the catechism quotes the Holy Bible, you are required to hold that quotation of Scripture itself, not its context, not its use in the catechism,
0: yeah,
1: but the passage of Scripture itself, you have to hold to be inspired Scripture. If the catechism quotes the dogmatic definition of a pope or a council, you are required to hold with divine and supernatural faith that it is in fact a dogma of the Church and something revealed by God for you to believe. If the catechism quotes, say, a portion of the canon law, you are required to believe that it's part of canon law. You are not required to believe that it is necessarily a good idea, right? I mean, canon law can be revised. Scripture can't,
0: sure,
1: right? If the catechism quotes, for example, the prayer of a saint, particularly one who's maybe not a doctor of the Church, you are permitted, for example, to look at that prayer and go, yeah, I wouldn't have said it that way. Like, that's okay. Now, the catechism as a whole is not infallible. Catechism as a whole is not infallible, but it is authoritative in a specific context. The Church has said that when doing catechesis in the Church, that the point of reference for catechesis is to be the catechism. So it has that authority, meaning that I should consult the catechism when I'm teaching the Catholic faith. If the catechism teaches something, you know, say it's policy, it would be probably unwise to air your personal disagreements with that in the context of a catechetical class for newbie Catholics or, you know, those about to be baptized,
0: yeah,
1: right? Because the job of the catechist is not to insert his own opinion. His own opinion might actually be correct, but it's not authoritative, you see.
0: Sure.
1: Right? So you let the Church do the talking, and you take up your objections in another context.
0: Sean, thanks so much for your email. Back to the phones now for Lena in New York, listening on Roku. Hey there, Lena. What's on your mind today? Lena, are you there? I think she's got her radio on.
1: Sounds that way.
0: Lena, are you there? Lena? I think we should need to put Lena on hold. Let's put her on hold, if you would, please. And let's go to Fred in Dallas. Fred is listening to us on Sirius XM, Channel 130. Hey there, Fred. What's on your mind today?
12: Thank you. Mr. David Anders, do you believe that your ancestors were monkeys?
1: So I am not a biologist, and I'm not an anthropologist, and I'm not qualified to speak with authority on those topics. But I do have trust and expertise, and I recognize the stance or the tenor of the Holy See towards what most of the theories of modern biology and human origins are. And most Catholic theologians, and including popes, concede that natural selection with, you know, descent modification through competition is more than a theory, that it is the best supported theory for the origin of species. And so I am absolutely open to the plausibility of that hypothesis, which would include the fact that Adam and Eve, or my first parents, had pre-human, pre-hominid ancestors, and that I bear in my body today traces of that DNA. And that seems to me to be the most reasonable explanation at present, recognizing that I'm not an expert in these things.
0: Sure. Appreciate your call. Thanks for checking in, Fred, in Dallas. Here's a question now from Marla. She says, I was reading about current Eucharistic issues, and I read that abortion is an immediate cause for excommunication. Why are other forms or sins of murder not excommunicable?
1: So, first of all, some are.
0: Okay.
1: Second of all, it's really important to say that that penalty of excommunication is not automatically applied to women who have abortions. Okay, that's really important to say.
0: Okay.
1: It is applied to abortionists. Okay,
0: it is applied to abortion.
1: They're not off the hook, right? and those that directly participate and formally cooperate with the act of abortion, right? Now, women's a different story, but those that are out promoting this and making this happen and performing these things, that, yeah, that's a different story. So you have to ask yourself the question, like, let's say you just took, say, you know, garden variety second degree murder and you made it an excommunicable offense. What would the consequence be for Christian life? Well, first of all, this is, I'm not aware of there being like a large social political movement to promote second degree murder as such, right? You know, you know, a crime of passion like that is it is a sin. It's a grave sin. And one would need to seek reconciliation with the church in order to come back and practice the Catholic faith. And it's a horrible sacrilege. But it doesn't, you know, like, there's not advocacy for that, right? You understand? I mean, the church singles out sometimes for particular censure social movements or ideas that sort of carry beyond themselves, right? And you know, if there were a large faction in the church that joined the second degree murder of passion movement, right? This is a great way to solve our disputes. Let's go out and promote this thing. Well, then excommunications might be in order. And actually, there was such a time in the church, right?
0: When
1: there was a time in Renaissance Italy when members of the aristocracy were allowed to carry out vendetta killings, and it was not illegal in civil law. And the church was not a fan. I honestly don't know how the history of excommunication was applied in that instance, but that would have been a perfectly reasonable context for the church to say, you know what, if you are promoting vendetta killings in Florence, we're going to excommunicate you.
0: Yeah.
1: Now, if you're performing the killings, well, then you're in the state of mortal sin, and you're going to have to do grave penance and come back, you know, into the church. But excommunication is used when there is a public context that could cause scandal to the faithful. Right, that's when the discipline is used. That and when there's, you know, some necessity to really get somebody's attention to bring them to repentance.
0: All right, Marla, thank you so much for your email. Question here from Emma. Do you, Dr. Anders, do you have any advice on scrupulosity?
1: Yeah, I do. I do have some advice on scrupulosity. First of all, I'm very sorry that you're suffering from scrupulosity, if in fact it is you who are suffering or whoever your loved one is suffering. It's a terrible affliction. Scrupulosity is... it's a spiritual disorder, but it's also a psychological one that is basically a form of obsessive-compulsive disorder. And the treatment of OCD is pretty well established. Now, I'm not a psychologist. Do not take this as medical advice, but this is the way I read what the information is, and you go confirm this with your own therapist. But my understanding is the way you treat obsessive-compulsive disorder is through gradual exposure to the thing that causes your obsessive behavior. So let's say, for example, you're afraid of dogs and you can't be in the room with a dog. If you do, you just break out in hives or something. So first you get used to, say, you know, you touch a pillow to a dog and then carry it out of the room, and you get around the pillow until you don't hyperventilate. And then maybe you can get on the opposite side of a door from a dog and you hear him whimpering on the other side and you're whimpering on your side, right? And then you get to where you can stand on the other side of the door. And then maybe you open a little crack in the door and you put your hand through and let the dog lick you. And then, you know, you just keep gradually increasing the exposure until the discomfort diminishes, okay? So what is the discomfort that the scrupulous soul faces? It's the discomfort of thinking that I've committed a mortal sin when I haven't, right? What is it you have to allow yourself to experience? That discomfort. You have to allow yourself to feel the discomfort of thinking that you're in mortal sin when you're not. And you're never going to be a good judge of your moral culpability. That is the nature of your illness. So what you have to do is surrender that judgment to a sane person, principally a priest, a confessor who understands the disease and does not suffer from it.
0: Yeah.
1: Right? and then do what he says. And so if you go to the priest and you say, Father, you know, I feel so terrible because I didn't finish the last quarter inch of iced tea, you know, in my tea glass that I ordered from the restaurant, and I'm thinking about all the poor starving children in the world that don't have iced tea, and that means I'm selfish and I deserve to go to hell. And I've known people who've been scrupulous about less.
0: Wow.
1: And he says, not a sin, don't confess it again, that's an order. Now, if you're really scrupulous, here's what you're going to do. You're going to, like, start shaking and want to break, and then you're like, I'll just do it this one time. And then you run away to another priest who doesn't know your story, and you confess the iced tea business, and then you come back to your confessor again. You keep looking for outs because you have this compulsion to confess.
0: Yeah, yeah.
1: Right? And beat yourself up. No, you have to be willing to sit through the discomfort. Right? And remember that God loves you more than you love yourself, like by orders of magnitude more.
0: Oh, yes. Absolutely. All right, we're going to go back to Lena in New York one more time. Lena is listening on her Roku device. Lena, what's on your mind today?
17: Hi. I was just heard recently about this Ethiopian Bible, and they claim to be the one true faith, and it was here before our Bible was. And I'm wondering about it. You ever hear of the Ethiopian?
1: Of course. Yeah, absolutely. You've heard about the Ethiopian Bible. Appreciate that. So the Ethiopian canon of the Bible is larger than the Catholic canon or the Orthodox canon or the Protestant canon. They're the Christian group that has the most expansive canon. It's not like the Catholic Church doesn't know about these books. We know about them in the Catholic Church, and there's a very good reason why the Catholic Church did not accept all of these texts into the canon of the Bible.
0: Mm-hmm.
1: When the bishops of the church in the 4th century were sort of putting the final touches on the canon of the Bible, one of the criteria that they used was ecclesiastical use, meaning how widespread was the acceptance of this book as canon, as canonical scripture. And when there was a book that had pretty much universal acclaim, it was admitted to the canon. A few exceptions to that, but that was basically the idea. So there are a lot of books that were circulating in the ancient world as religious texts that maybe had a following over here or a following over there, maybe, say, a following in Ethiopia, but not in Rome, or, you know, not in Byzantium, or not in Syria, not in Jerusalem, not in Gaul. Well, that wasn't going to make it in. Right. This is essentially the idea. Right. It's what the universal church accepts as canonical. That's canonical. Now, I mean, it's very easy to make yourself a group apart and say, we're the true believers. I mean, people have been doing that for centuries.
0: Oh, yes.
1: Right. And, you know, if you're an Ethiopian Christian, more power to you. We hope you get to heaven. That's not what we do as Catholics.
0: And that's where we leave it. Alina, thanks for calling us back. I know there were some phone issues there, but I'm glad that you were persevering and got through it to us today. Dr. David Andrews, thank you, my friend.
1: Thank you, Tom.
0: 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On behalf of our fantastic team, I'm Tom Price, along with Dr. David Andrews. Thanks for joining us. See you next time here on EWTN's Call to Communion. Have a wonderful day, and God bless.

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6: Christ is the answer with Father John Ricardo.
7: I repeat, I'm sure ad nauseum to the guys who are here, a line from Pope Benedict Emeritus now, who used to say over and over again, to be a Christian is not the result of an ethical choice, but the result of an event, an encounter, a meeting with the living God in the person of Jesus Christ. This and nothing less is what it means to be a Christian. So we said the new evangelization is new in ardor. That's a kind of old-fashioned word. What in the world is ardor? Ardor is zeal. Fervor, passion. Are you passionate about Jesus? Passionate about Jesus. Are you zealous for Jesus? Are you fervent for Jesus? Are we fervent for the gospel? Are we passionate about helping this world come

0: Chesterton says, "Keep before your eyes the supreme adventure of virtue. 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If you are kind, think of the man who was kinder than you." That is what is meant by having a patron saint.
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2: Prayer is a variety of forms of communication. Sometimes we simply greet one another, "Hi, how are you?" 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Other times we engage people in deep conversations. Other times we engage our families in family reunions and big meals. Similarly with God, we engage Him in Eucharist and deep meditation as well.
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7: Family, a prayer that we pray together is a powerful prayer. 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Today we pray for those with mental illness. Lord Jesus Christ, suffering servant, we trust in you. In your holy passion, you endured a crowning with thorns. We pray for those who share in this through mental illness. Help them to understand that neither your suffering nor theirs is meaningless. Sanctify their suffering, that it may lead to the conversion of sinners and their own sanctification. Assist those who care for them, giving them patience and hope. Prepare for all of them, Lord, a crown of glory. Amen.
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10: This is an EWTN Newslink. I'm Tom Price. Primary elections will take place in six states today for the U.S. House, Senate, and governor races. Voters head to the polls in Iowa, Montana, New Jersey, New Mexico, South Dakota, and California, where the race for governor and Los Angeles mayor have garnered plenty of national attention. And Pope Leo yesterday spoke to members of the Italian Catholic Guides and Scouts of Europe Association. The Holy Father encouraged them to deepen their commitment to faith, service, and Christian witness. He said, "I pray that the Holy Spirit may multiply His gifts amongst you, so that you may know how to speak and spread the language of charity, welcome, and peace." For more news with a Catholic perspective, visit EWTNnews.com. Take Two with Jerry and Debbie starts now.

0: a good day to you wherever you happen to be. Thank you for taking some time out of what I'm sure is a busy day to be with us here on your show. It's Take Two with Jerry and Debbie and you getting underway here on EWTN Radio. I am Jerry Usher along with Debbie Georgiani. Hey, Deb.
1: Hey, Jerry. You know what I love? I love when we start the show and we don't even introduce the question yet and the phone lines start lighting up. That means our listeners have been thinking about it. Our family, the Take Two family, have been thinking about it all night long and you just can't wait to get in there quickly. I love that. So what was the best concert you've ever been to? We've done this show before, but Jerry and I both love music and it gets us just really feeling good. It's a wonderful thing to go down memory lane and, you know, think about all those concerts.

0: concerts we've attended. You know, they, let's face it, some of them cost a lot of money. So it's nice to revisit it and think about those memories. So what was the best concert you've ever been to? Or maybe you're looking forward to a concert. Could you share with us? And you definitely don't have to be Catholic to call in. If you're listening, we are live today and Matt's on the phones at 833-288-EWTN. That's 833-288-3986. And Jerry, our Take Two family can text the concert that they've been to. They text that beautiful concert to 1-833-288-EWTN. That's 833-288-3986. The same call-in number. You can now text us and just give us your first name. Tell us how you're listening. Tell us the concert that you love or you're thinking about that you want to go to. And just know that message and data rates may apply.
1: Yeah, we have done this topic before. It was very, very popular, and by popular demand, we bring back certain topics occasionally on this program. And so this is your opportunity to call in and share when music had a lasting memory in your life. Sometimes it's a concert that changed the way we look at the entire world. Maybe it's the first show we attended as a high schooler or as a parent or with a spouse or a best friend. It could have been a Christian concert where you felt the presence of God in a very powerful way. Maybe it was a legendary rock band or a country or a jazz or classical performance that you will never forget. So let us know who it was that you went to see. What year was it, if you remember? You probably will. You probably remember the day and the month and the year, because these things remain in our memories. 833-288-EWTN is the number. 833-288-3986.
0: And comments are already coming in via Facebook, so that's great. So send the concert, the concerts that you have attended, the ones that you loved, the ones, maybe it was a really bad concert you went to and something happened. Well, we cover the good, the bad, the ugly, something you're looking forward to. Tell us about a music group that really lifts your spirit. It's so important. Come on, you guys, show up, because we could bring a little sunshine into somebody else's life today. Here's the number, 833-288-EWTN. That's 833-288-3986. And Jerry, we have a praise report that's coming in very quick. It's not exactly on topic, but it's so important, because we always encourage our Take Two family to call in anytime there's a praise report so that we can thank God as well. It's very important. Mm-hmm. And we have Peggy. So if you don't mind, can we get to Peggy?
1: Sure.
0: Say hello to Peggy in South Carolina, listening on Sirius XM 130. Hey, Peggy, what's the news?
2: Oh, my gosh. I talked to you on Friday and about my daughter and her problem marriage, and you suggested the guardian angels helped you pray to the guardian angel, but you mostly said get guardian angel and St. Michael prayer card. Mm-hmm. And you suggested I go to, our local bookstore. Well, we don't have a Catholic bookstore anywhere near me, and I thought, oh, my gosh, I hope I remember to order these because I really want to. And I walked into adoration, spent an hour with the Lord, came out, and on our table with the bulletins, there have never, ever, in the 8 years I've gone there, had holy cards. There on top was a guardian angel, holy card, and St. Michael. There were other holy cards, but they were on top. And I just told my husband, and because I think he needs to get he needs to know these God moments, because I'm all in. He's kind of on the fence, and he said, boy, if that's true, that is amazing. I go, it's true.
0: You can't make this stuff up, Peggy. That's the way our good God works. I mean, he's incredible. I don't believe that was any accident. I believe the Lord positioned those cards to be there for you to see them, for you to have them, and for you to know that it was important, and that is a connection. That's my belief anyway. What do you say, Jerry?
1: No, I think that can only be the Holy Spirit. It can only be an answer to prayer, Peggy. We're so glad that you called in with this praise report. We're rejoicing with you. We love, as Debbie said, we love to hear the praise reports. So thanks for calling it in.
2: Well, and I appreciate it, and I won't take up any more time, but I'm still smiling.
0: And good.
2: Our God is good, and I love you both, and thank you again.
0: Aw, thank you. We love you too, Peggy. Thank you so much. See, when God connects the dots for us, when you just said it beautifully, Jerry, when the Holy Spirit, moves in that. direction and we respond and we receive, then we know we're on that right path. The Lord is always placing those steps in front of us, and the guardian angels are right there to really help us, to guard us and guide us in all our ways. I love that Peggy shared that with us, and it put a smile on my face as well as, and you too, Jerry. It's exciting. Kind of like the smiles that we get when we used to go to concerts, remember? Go into a concert arena and you're like, you're beaming, right? Some people may put earplugs in because it could be a little loud, but for the most part, you start dancing ahead of time because there's a special concert, right, that you've been to or that you remember, and then even when you think about it, you might still spontaneously break out in a little chair dancing. Who knows? We'd love to hear from you, though. Tell us the concert that you really loved and was very memorable to you at 833-288-EWTN, 833-288-3986.
1: Maybe like a lot of us, you've circled back and gone to a concert of one of your favorite bands growing up, as they are still making the touring circuit or playing in the casinos or something. Maybe you've revisited a band that you a concert that you went to, let's say in high school or in college or something. And it doesn't have to be a huge arena show. It could be a church concert, a symphony, a local band, a worship event, and of course it could be one of the big acts that you went and saw. What was it that made that evening so memorable for you? 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Let us know the best, most memorable concert in your life. 833-288-EWTN, 833-288-3986.
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4: This is a Messy Family Minute with Mike and Alicia Hernan. 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
1: Well, we're going to go down memory lane together here again on Take Two with Jerry and Debbie. And you, we need your participation. 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And Debbie, I know you will join me in the excitement in mentioning some ordination anniversaries of EWTN priests at the monastery there. Father Leonard, his anniversary is today.
0: Nice.
1: 14 years ago. Father Patrick also, they were ordained together 14 years ago in 2012.
0: Wow.
1: And Father Matthew is having his 8-year ordination today. He was ordained in 2018. So
0: amazing.
1: Congratulations to Fathers Leonard, Patrick, and Matthew from Take Two and all of EWTN.
0: Wow. I love that. Okay, there are a couple open phone lines. So you're going to try to tell us that you've never been to a concert? I hardly think so. Come on. Like Jerry was saying, maybe it was something that a concert that happened at your parish and it left a lasting effect. Maybe you spent a lot of money for an anniversary or some big celebration and you're like, oh, we're getting front row seats to this concert and it was disastrous because it was just too loud or something like that. Would you share the details with us? Or maybe you just loved it. So please, I really and truly am asking you to bring some beautiful sunshine into somebody else's life today by remembering a concert. Why? Jerry, you know where I'm going with this. Music is so healing. It's so amazing. It makes you smile. It makes you think about it all day long. Do you ever get that song stuck in your head all day long and you're bebopping along and you're humming it and people are going, why is he so happy or why is she so happy? Because you're singing a song in your head. Music works like that. So if you have something to say about this particular episode, what was the best concert you've ever been to? Maybe you don't believe in going to concerts. We want to hear from you. 833-288-EWTN. That's 833-288-3986.
1: All right, we're going to begin in glorious and gorgeous Anchorage, Alaska. Patrick joining us, listening on KHRA. Hi, Patrick. Welcome to the program.
9: Hello, hello.
1: Hello. So tell us, what memory do you want to bring up with us today?
9: Oh, my goodness. Well, you know, I was driving, listening to hear you guys talk about concerts, and that's what I do. I spend all my time trying to figure out ways to get to concerts and bring my family to them. I've been seeing a band since 2008. I've seen them almost 50 times, and that's on the lower end of people that have seen this particular band. And it's a band that goes by the name of Phish. Have you heard of them? P-H-I-S-H.
1: You know, I just looked them up. I did. I had not heard of them before, but Debbie, I don't know if you have. But
0: I just recognize, when you said that, it kind of glanced over my brain, but no. Can you tell us about them?
9: So Phish is an exploratory jam band. They've been playing for over 40 years together. What's so amazing about their music is that they've never played the same show twice in their entire history together. They'll take a song that they know, you know, that everybody knows, and they play the chorus and they play the lyrics, but then they start drifting off into this improvisational, exploratory space that just sometimes the song, you know, on the records will be about 3 minutes, but they'll take it and stretch it to 20, 30 minutes.
1: Wow.
9: So you never know what you're going to get. And they've never played the same set. So you never know what songs you're going to get. There's still one song I've been trying to see since 2008, and every show I've been to, I haven't had a chance to get it.
1: So do they do it's all their own original stuff, Patrick?
9: It's most of all of their original stuff. They like to play with covers from, you know, songs of other people. So they'll play with those and put their own spin on it and have some fun with it. But, yeah, they've got over 300 plus of their own original work. They did 13 nights at sold out Madison Square Garden where they didn't play the same song twice.
1: Oh my goodness.
0: Okay, that's amazing. I gotta look them up.
9: They didn't do it 13 straight. But it was like 3 days and then a night or two off and then a couple days. But yeah, 13 shows altogether without one repeat.
0: Mm-hmm.
1: Wow.
0: And what kind of music is it, Patrick?
9: It is, you could call them like a jam band is
0: a
9: what
0: jam
9: people
0: band,
9: like
0: right.
9: to categorize them as. And it's okay. Kind of like, you know, I'd like to compare it to like rock and roll meets jazz.
0: Got it.
9: Because of the improvisational aspect. Mm-hmm. But it's just four of them. And they're all masters of their own craft, and they're really pioneers of a sound that a lot of people try to achieve that improvisational aspect.
0: Wow. That is so cool. I'm going to look them up. Just out of curiosity, like, what's their age range? Like, how old are they?
9: Well, they're 60 now. So
0: I like them even more.
9: In their shows, they're 60. I just got from seeing them. They played at the Spear in Las Vegas, and I took my wife and my 5-year-old to their first show. I've been seeing them forever, and I'm like, you guys, we got to do this together. So I took them to the Sphere, and that was an experience unto itself with that amazing that place. That's quite the spectacle.
0: Yeah. Did your wife like the music?
9: My wife listens to it, and she knows the songs, but I think she likes Goose better. And Goose is another animal name jam band that does the all exploratory improvisational element. So, you know, check out Goose while you're checking out Fish.
0: Okay.
1: Nice. We'll do. Wow.
0: Yeah, thank you. This is so cool. I'm learning something.
1: Are you going to see him anytime soon again, Patrick?
9: I'm going to see him in Savannah, Georgia this summer, and then I might be going to Colorado to see them in the fall. There's a lot of pre-show anxiety about planning these trips. A lot of people all across the country put a lot of time and energy into making it to the shows. It almost feels like a voyage unto itself to get there. There's a lot of anxiety in the planning and the process, but once you get there, you know, there's this jubilation that just fills the place where everybody's just, you know, happy to see each other. Everybody considers themselves part of the family, the P-H-A-M-I-L-Y.
1: Of course.
0: The fam, yeah.
9: And, you know, once you're there, everybody's happy to be there, and there's usually not a bad mood in the whole crowd. So
1: sounds
9: great. You were talking about concerts. I'm like, oh, this is what I do. This is what I'm hoping to spend my summer doing. But there is something really special about the concert experience that allows you to just kind of dissolve yourself into just the feeling of the music and being part of a community and a crowd that is hard to find in other places.
0: So just out of curiosity again, Patrick, are you like the head of their fan club? Because you did a great job. You should get free tickets. I'm just saying.
9: You know, I will consider myself just a local advocate here in Alaska. You know, we're lucky because there's a band that plays Fish cover songs, and they're coming up to Alaska here next weekend, and I'll be taking my family there to watch them play, and they play in this beautiful spot in Hope, Alaska, where they their name is the Dead Fish Orchestra because they play Grateful Dead songs and Fish.
0: Oh,
9: and
0: gotcha.
9: So they're a little bit of both, but
1: that is classic.
9: That's coming
1: it.
9: Up next weekend, but
1: I think
9: I'm always trying to tell people about them because it's a band that not a lot of people know about because they never had like big radio hits. But once you listen to a little bit of them, they kind of capture you a little bit, especially when you're on a long drive and you don't want to hear three minute songs and you want something to just kind of drive to. So if you're driving long distance, then throw some Fish on and you'll get to where you're going in a matter of three or four songs.
1: You made a fan out of me, Patrick.
0: Me too,
1: and Debbie too. Yeah. So Patrick, thanks so much for the great intel on Fish. I'm going to look into them and listen to some of their stuff today.
9: Well, they say you got to set your gear shifts for the high gear of your soul. You got to run like an antelope out of control.
1: So. There you go. Okay. Thanks, Patrick.
0: Thanks,
1: have
0: Patrick.
1: Have a great day. God bless.
0: That was thank you. That was such a cool call. I love that.
1: Yeah.
0: Okay, so tell us the best concert you've been to, or the group that you love, or a concert that you've always wanted to go to, or one that was just like, you know, sometimes when you turn like 17 or 18, you're like, Mom, Dad, I've got to go to this concert. I remember when my kids did that, and we're like, yeah, we'll get you tickets, and then they went, and then they got the posters, they put it up in their room, and they were wearing the T-shirts for many years, and then that all went away. They grew up and grew out of it. Something like that. Go back all the way to your teen years. 833-288-EWTN. That's 833-288-3986.
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10: Hi, Debbie and Jerry. I just love you too. I just try to catch you at any time that I can, whether it be during the day, which is today, gorgeous day outside, and then at night, I try to catch you at night if I don't fall asleep. Now, the first concert, it was an outdoor concert, I think it was at a fairground, way a long time ago, it was Rick Nelson, and I even went over a fence and they had to escort us back out again, but I was young. I think I was more infatuated with him. Maybe I liked his music, but I wasn't like a big total fan, but I really endured him. But later on, as I grew up and got older, I had two, we were privileged to see Crystal Gayle and Glenn Campbell. That was during the 70s and the 80s. That was just totally amazing. We were right in front. I mean, you couldn't get any closer. It was just totally amazing. I can still see Glenn Campbell. He was in a white, kind of a white jumpsuit or whatever you want to call it. And Crystal Gayle, this was at Pepper Times. She had hair down to the floor, and she never moved. All she did was stand in kind of one spot and sing her the beautiful songs that she could sing. And, I mean, we've never forgotten that. I mean, and that music is legendary. That's, I mean, if you get, if you're fortunate enough to even listen to some of their music that they sang, Glenn Campbell, and especially Crystal Gayle. I mean, she made that song, Don't It Make Your Brown Eyes Blue. That's a beautiful song. And so I just thought I would share that because I'm much older, so I thought there might be some people out there that, you know, would enjoy their music as well as I did. You know, I was married, had children already by then, but, boy, it was really totally, totally awesome. And as I got older, I liked Rick Astley. I was older, and I fell in love with Rick Astley. He has some really moving music. If anyone wants to listen to something, he's good. Rick Astley. I think he's from England. And I know I did not see him in concert, but I heard him, I bought his album, and even to this day, once in a while, I say, oh, I think I'll listen to Rick Astley, because he's amazing. He had some voice. He is also very, very good. Now, as I said, I'm older, so this is some music that some people closer to my age might enjoy listening, or even younger, Debbie. I know you're 60. You might like Rick Astley. He's good. He's really good. So I just thought I'd share that with other people that might be out there.
0: Yeah, Dolores, real quickly, I just want to say we love you back, and thank you so much for just being a loyal Take Two family member. But you'll appreciate this. I remember Crystal Gayle and watching her because the hair was so significant, right? And I think so many people at that time tried to grow their hair that long, but then everybody was thinking, how do you dry your hair? It would take hours. Like, how did she do it? Because it was the longest hair I've ever seen. You know, and everybody, I remember she was the topic of conversation back in the day. But you'll also appreciate this because, as you know, since you were a Glenn Campbell fan, like we all were in back in the day again, he for two decades, he moved from California to Arizona. So he was around, I should say, for those of us who lived in Arizona. So the people grew very close to him and his family. So you probably knew that, though, right, Dolores?
10: Kind of. I really didn't follow him as I got a little older. I didn't know where his lifestyle was. I know he wasn't well at one point, and you know, he went off, like, into the little beautiful sunset, you know, and I'm sure he's long gone. But, you know, I thoroughly, such talent. I mean, that to me is real talent. I mean, he could sing, he could play guitar, he could do just about anything, and he always had a beautiful smile on his face, and he made you feel good. It was feel-good music, you know, not some of the things that are out there today that I have no interest in at all. But Debbie, try Rick Astley.
0: Okay.
10: You'll like him.
0: Okay,
10: he's really pretty good.
0: Absolutely,
10: he's very, very good. I even thought, gee, maybe at my husband's. My husband's older and he has some ill health, but I thought, gee, maybe I'd play that one of his songs at a little get together with the family. I have his album. Let me think. The song just won't come into my head at the moment because he was just a thought that came into me after. But you'll like him. Get his album. You'll enjoy him.
0: Okay.
1: There you go.
0: Yes, absolutely. Well, and you know, Glenn Campbell had struggled with Alzheimer's. You know that, right?
1: Yeah.
0: Jerry, it was really sad to watch him decline, and I think that's what Dolores was talking about.
1: Yeah, no, I grew up listening to, you know, Rhinestone Cowboy and Wichita Lineman, and of course Crystal Gayle, Don't I Make Your Brown Eyes Blue, and Talking in Your Sleep. You've really taken me back in time, Dolores, and you too, Debbie, to my disc jockey days too, my early days in radio when I was a DJ playing some of these songs as well. Dolores, bless your heart. Thank you so much. We're going to move to other callers here. You've really helped brighten our day, though. Thank you for joining us on this conversation. What was the most memorable concert you have ever been to or wish you could go to or plan to go to or missed out on? Maybe you're a part of a band and you play in concerts even to this day. Share your memory with us, as Roy is going to do, and John and Peggy and Linda. Stay with us. If you're on the line, we're going to get right to you. 833-288-3986. 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
6: Talking about the best concert you've ever seen, or one that you're looking forward to, or maybe one that didn't turn out so well. 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So Roy, hold on. You'll be next. I just wanted to, Jerry, we got to do another congratulations and a shout out. We'd like to celebrate the anniversary of EWTN radio affiliate KFSS 94.5 FM. Serving Joplin, Missouri for 11 years. Yes, that's right, 11 years. Congratulations to Steve Duncan and his team at St. Peter the Apostle Church from your friends at EWTN Radio. Wow, I love these anniversaries, 11 years, 20 years. I mean, I always think about this, like, wow, how many souls have been touched by Catholic radio because of the dedication of all of these station managers and owners. I love it.
7: No kidding. Mm-hmm. We wouldn't be anywhere without all of you, so thank you all so much. Keep supporting them, Catholic radio listeners. All right, we're going to go to Roy, as Debbie promised. He is near Hayes, Kansas, listening on Divine Mercy Radio today. Hi, Roy. Thanks for joining us for this walk down memory lane today. How are you?
8: I'm doing pretty good. How are you guys doing?
7: Doing okay. Thanks for calling. So go ahead.
8: My favorite one, I'm feeling kind of old now, but I saw Elvis in Las Vegas back in 1971. I was about 18 years old, barely. I wasn't supposed to be in Vegas, but I was there and went to see his concert and got the last of the tickets. And I saw him two times since in Denver, which is... His concerts are unbelievable, and get up there for 2 hours, just entertain everybody, and everybody's happy, and it's just a crazy mood in the whole area, and atmosphere that's wonderful.
7: Yeah,
8: wow. Just sings his heart out, and that's a wonderful experience.
7: Yeah, well, I just saw him last week, actually. No,
6: did
7: Elvis
6: you really?
7: Is dead. No, the old joke, Elvis is not dead.
6: Right. But, Roy, you never have to apologize by saying you feel like, you know, you're so old going back, because Elvis is like Jerry is saying, Elvis is, with all these movies that have come out recently in the past couple of years. I know Priscilla Presley, you know, did one, and then obviously his daughter passed away, and so there was more attention put on Elvis again. And I mean, it's truly incredible. You are so lucky to have seen him three times. That's amazing. Mm-hmm. My father-in-law was probably at that same one of the same concerts you were at in Vegas. He went, and he has since passed, but when he was alive, he just kept talking about it. He said it was the most incredible. You know, the energy was so high, and everybody was just
8: Yeah,
6: you know, I will say something. When you look at the stories, the life story of Elvis and how people kind of exploited him and used him, you know, it does break my heart, because he definitely was given such an incredible God-given talent. And it's a shame that it ended so, you know, he was so young.
8: Yeah, it was amazing. And, you know, I always thought that I've talked to some of his buddies I've run into, you know, in the Army, things like that, his uncle. Buster, Grayson, I talked to him for quite a while. But anyway, Elvis, I don't think would be too, I don't know what your word would be for it. He didn't like any attention brought to himself. He kind of fought, you know, having Elvis Presley Boulevard put in, because he said he was just a regular guy, you know, and all the stuff they're doing nowadays, you know, it's like a mall there at Graceland. And I think he'd be a little uncomfortable with that, kind of maybe turning him over in his grave. But because he's just a down-to-earth guy, you know, and he just, that aura about him. I mean, when you, like in Denver or anywhere, the crowd, you just feel it all around, in the restaurants, anywhere you go. Something is in the air.
9: Yeah.
8: It was amazing. And what I always tell people, I went to the dinner show, which was, you know, the most expensive you can go to in Vegas. And we went there, and it cost me $17. It's a concert and the dinner show and the whole shot for the best entertainer of the century.
6: Wow. Isn't that
8: wild?
6: And it is.
9: You'd add a zero on the end of that now, at least.
6: Wow. Wow.
8: Yeah.
6: But you know what's interesting? In one of these recent movies that have come out about his life, I found it so fascinating that they did bring up again that his favorite songs to sing were gospel songs. Did you?
8: Yeah.
6: You probably knew that, Roy. I think that is so beautiful, you know, to think that he was such a huge sensation, but he loved gospel music.
8: Mm-hmm. And he always played at least one. Most times, How Great Thou Art, or You Never Walk Alone, things like that, but he always sang at least one in these concerts.
9: Yeah, beautiful.
8: He took care of everybody, and at the concerts, you saw people, you know, 8 years old, little kids, and you saw little grandmothers out there. I mean, he drew everybody to him, and they all liked him. Still do. He still, my granddaughters, they know exactly who he is.
9: Good deal. Good deal. Beautiful. Roy, thanks so much. This has been a great, great memory for you, I'm sure, and you've helped us to relive it with you, so thank you so much.
8: Oh, no problem at all. And you guys have a good day now.
9: You too.
6: Thanks,
9: have
6: Roy.
9: A blessed day.
6: Thank
9: God
6: you.
9: Bless. Yeah.
6: So I should, full disclosure, on Sirius XM channel in my car, I do have it plugged in, the Elvis channel.
9: Do you? Yeah.
6: Oh, yeah, I love it. I have to get a little bit of Elvis every week.
9: Well, let's see what Peggy has to remember she wants to share. Jackson, Michigan is where Peggy is listening today on Good Shepherd Radio. Hello, Peggy. Thanks for waiting. Welcome.
10: Thank you. It's Good Shepherd Catholic Radio.
9: Good Shepherd Catholic Radio. Wonderful.
10: Yes, in Jackson, Michigan. Okay, so this is 79. I was very, very pregnant. It was in Kalamazoo, indoor stadium. I have no idea who we saw, but it was shortly after they had someplace had a bunch of people that were killed in going to a concert, trying to get in. And so we were way, way up at the top, as far as you could get. And I was sitting next to an operator with a spotlight. And this is before cell phones, so all these people are flicking their lighters, flicking their Bics, and I'm thinking, oh, God, what if we had a fire? How many people would die in a fire in this stadium? Oh, my gosh. And then I smell something electrical.
9: Yeah.
10: And I look next to the spotlight, the guy operating the spotlight, mm-hmm. and I see little flames on the bottom of the spotlight. And so my husband switched seats with me, and he's pulling on the guy's leg and standing trying to get the guy's attention. The guy's kicking him, and finally the guy leans down, and my husband says, "Your light's on fire." So we didn't have a big incident. They put it out. Spotlight didn't work anymore, but concert went on. That's my story. That's the only indoor concert I ever went to because I keep thinking, gosh, what if there's a fire? People couldn't get out.
9: Yeah.
10: That's my story.
9: And you said you didn't remember who the acts were that you went to see?
10: I have no clue what it was. I don't follow singers. I hear a song. I like it. I like the song. I don't know who sings it.
9: Yeah.
10: That's not me.
9: Mm-hmm. Yeah. Wow, what an experience, though.
10: Pregnant.
9: Yeah.
10: And we didn't push to get in because, like I said, there had been a place where people were pushing and people got killed. And it was about a year after that because it was 1979. Mm-hmm. And then I'm looking around this big stadium and all these people have these little lighters out. And I'm thinking, oh, my gosh, please, Lord, don't let there be a fire.
11: Right.
10: And then
11: I
10: smell this electrical fire going on.
11: Oh, how far along were you in the pregnancy? Would you be able to run? Would you?
10: Oh, absolutely not. I was 8 months.
11: Oh. Okay. So I got a quick. I'm curious about this. So the baby that was born, a boy or a girl? When you were 8 months.
10: It was a boy.
11: Okay.
10: Boy.
11: Is he into music?
10: No.
11: No. Okay.
10: No.
11: Because they say if the baby is introduced to music in the womb, they tend to have they tend to lean towards that. That's interesting.
10: No, he's. I could tell you stories about him, but God's been very, very good to him. He is now helping us at the moment. You know, some things, health issues happened to him, and so he's kind of in between his jobs. But he's working part time for Good Shepherd Catholic Radio.
11: Oh wow!
10: And he is a godsend because first of all, we were there for him during his health issues. He was severely disabled when he came to us. And I'm sorry, Craig, if you hear this, he would hate me for this. but then he worked with our general manager, Bob Look, for the year. And people probably aren't aware, Bob, December 2nd, was diagnosed with a stroke, brain tumor brought on this stroke. And he died last month.
11: Oh,
10: and I miss him very much.
11: Oh,
10: but if Craig hadn't been there, if God hadn't put Craig there, we would be in very dire straits because Craig worked so closely with Bob and is able to step in with so many things that I need. There's just the three of us. There's Dan and the engineer and Craig that does everything, and I'm the treasurer and administrator. So, I mean, it's awesome how God works with those things. But no, he's not into music.
11: But he's into now Catholic radio. So there you go. And he did step in. So we're so sorry for the loss. And I put everybody in the book at Good Shepherd Catholic Radio. And thank you for all you do. I mean, and for you to call into the show, thank you so much for taking time. You're probably super busy. We can hear a little action behind you.
10: Well, I'm in the car. I take Tuesdays off. Usually, at this time, I'm usually in a Bible study. But so I take Tuesdays off to exercise, do some things, go to my Bible study. And
11: we appreciate everything.
10: Thank you so much, and you have a blessed day.
9: Thank you. God bless you, Peggy. Appreciate your call.
11: That was so beautiful.
9: Did a little bit of looking online. There was a Who concert at Riverfront Coliseum in Cincinnati in December of 79, and 11 fans were crushed to death when they had general admission seating, and so there was the fans all rushed to get to the best possible seats, and there were 11 deaths. So that was maybe what Peggy was referring to, that memory in her mind there. So she said everyone was courteous and kind. It didn't rush into that concert that she went to. So what a horrible memory that has to have been for that people that went to that Who concert.
11: And we were just talking about how everybody who works in Catholic radio is so committed to making sure the stations are running so they can serve everybody that in their community. And we just had that beautiful call from Peggy from Good Shepherd Catholic Radio. Jerry, before we get back to the phones, Frank from San Antonio, Texas, you can wave to Facebook, says Metallica was favorite legendary band, Metallica. And Lydia says the Mavericks. Anna says the Rolling Stones, and Ellen says the Beach Boys. I agree with Ellen. I went to see the Beach Boys 3 times. I loved it. And I got a beach ball out of it, too.
9: Oh, you did?
11: Yeah, of course. They used to throw the beach ball around.
9: Yeah. All right. If you're on the line, hang in there. John, hold on. You're right after Linda. Linda's in Cleveland listening on The Rock today and calling in about a favorite concert memory. Hi, Linda. Welcome.
12: Hi. How are you guys doing today?
9: Doing all right. So glad that you called in.
12: Good. Good. Well, I have a couple memories. The first one, I mean, these are nothing to write home about. It's just memories I have. Debbie might remember, but you, Jerry, I don't know how old you are, but Debbie, I know where your age is, but I'm a little older than probably both of you. But I had a huge crush.
9: We're laughing, Linda, because I'm a few years older than Debbie.
12: Oh, how many? A couple?
9: A few. I'll be 65 on July 1st.
12: Okay. All right. Well, I got you beat. We're going to be 67 in the fall.
9: Oh,
12: so
9: praise God. Keep on going. Anyway, sorry, I didn't mean to interrupt you.
12: So you
9: go ahead.
12: That's okay. That's okay. So you might remember Donny Osmond. You guys remember
11: Yes.
12: Donny Osmond?
11: Oh, yeah. Sure. I've seen him. I've seen Donny and Marie twice.
12: Have you really?
11: Oh, yeah, in Vegas. Oh, yeah. They were in Vegas, and my husband and I went to Vegas to see them because I wanted and it was a fabulous show. But you go ahead.
12: No, but they are. I mean, back in the day, I mean, this is sixth grade. Okay, take myself all the way back to sixth grade. And a friend of mine's mother took 6 young ladies to the Osmond concert. And I don't know if I even heard any music because it was just constant screaming. Bunch of little teeny bopper girls screaming through the whole thing.
11: Oh, yeah.
12: But it was a pleasant memory, too. I mean, I can't remember a whole lot about, like, we sat far away. It was a huge venue. But I can't really tell you about the songs, but I can remember the dress I was wearing. So I don't know if that tells you anything about a teenage girl, right? But it was a pleasant memory, and I will never forget it. Probably the only concert I really have a real good memory of. I've seen some concerts, but that one kind of sticks in my memory.
11: Yeah. The one thing I loved about Donny and Marie is they really poured their heart out into the concert. They didn't hold back. You could tell they were really, it was a workout for both of them. And I think that shows that they have, you know, obviously were trained at a very young age, the whole family was. And so they knew to give it 100% or 1,000%. They did it. And I give them a lot of credit. And it's an amazing when you see them live on stage. But go ahead, Linda, the next one.
12: Right. And I mean, as far as that goes, I mean, they were just always classic entertainers. You know, everything was upbeat. They could sing, they could dance, and it was always a positive experience. Seeing them not live, but I've watched them perform. And I mean, I've always enjoyed them as a family. I thought very talented. But yes, that's true. The other experience is I was telling the call screener about probably back in the 80s and 90s. Our girls were in like high school, junior high school. We have 3 daughters. And we would go to this thing. It was called Alive. It was the Alive Music Festival. It was every summer. And it was outdoors at like a campground. And we never really camped there. But every night they had a huge contemporary Christian band playing. There were people like DC Talk, Jars of Clay, let's see what else, Switchfoot, Newsboys, For Him, all those bands that are a little bit older and contemporary Christian. But it's a good memory, too, because the girls loved it. You know, we would just go and sit up on the hill and watch the girls go down to what they called the mosh pit, which where all the teeny boppers went. And these performances were amazing. I mean, they're very talented people. But the interesting for us was, you know, we're raising 3 Catholic girls, and the majority of their cousins, a couple of family members left the church, and they all had kids. But we would all go together, you know. So it was a place for all of us to bond. Even though at times there were some difficulties between the families, but overall between the girls, the kids, they wouldn't have known the difference. But it was a place where we could bond. And they were amazing performers, too. A lot of them were very, very good. But it's a memory I know our girls will never forget. And it was encouraging because you felt the love of Jesus amongst Catholics, Protestants, you know, anybody was in the crowd. So it's a good memory for us.
9: Beautiful. Beautiful. Yeah, no, that must have been a great experience. And just circling back to the Donny Osmond thing, you know, a lot of people had that same experience. You know, they paid for the music and ended up hearing nothing but the screaming for 2 hours. Yeah, Donny was one of those teen idols, I guess they called. Remember the magazines? You guys remember the magazines?
11: Yeah. Oh, yeah.
9: Like Tiger Beat?
11: Oh, yeah. Yeah. And the cast, David Cassidy was on the cover of that, those magazines. Yeah. Linda, thank you for taking us down memory lane. We appreciate it.
12: Thank you for being you guys. We love you.
11: Oh, we love you too. God bless. Thank you. That's so sweet.
9: Yeah.
11: Mass tomorrow?
9: Yeah, real quick, just want to mention Mass tomorrow and every morning at 8 a.m. Eastern Time. If you're not able to make it to Mass at your local parish, EWTN offers the Holy Sacrifice from Our Lady of the Angels Chapel live every morning at 8 a.m. Eastern Time right here on EWTN Radio. Okay, John, thank you for holding patiently in Central Texas. I've been looking forward to your call, John, because I share these concert favorites with you. Go ahead, John, welcome.
13: Hey, thank y'all for having a wonderful topic for today's show. This is really a lot of fun listening to everybody's stories. My favorite is a two-way tie, and it was the Eagles when they got back together for the You Know What Freezes Over tour.
9: Yeah, right.
13: And then I was blessed to see Fleetwood Mac before Christine McVie passed away.
9: Wow.
13: And I'd grown up listening to that as a kid. My dad was a big Eagles fan, and so I never thought I'd ever get to see them together. And then when they had that concert, man, I that was back in the day when you could go to the grocery store and pay for them at the ticket counter at the local grocery store we got here around Central Texas. And so I went and got everything I could afford. I think I could afford five with what I had in my checkbook. And so I took everybody that could go. It was on a weeknight. And it was incredible. It was absolutely incredible. And Joe Walsh was there with them, too. So they were all able to make up and really have the original lineup. And it was just unbelievable for me.
9: Wow.
13: And then, of course, I'm also a parrot head. But those concerts are more memorable for what happens, you know, the pre-concert. I mean, Jimmy Buffett, obviously, a legend or was a legend. But Not so much the concert itself. It's all the pre-gaming that's right. Most memorable.
9: Yeah,
13: thank y'all for having a great show. It's a really, really fun topic.
9: Kind of like concert tailgating, right? Yeah,
13: exactly.
9: What were your favorite songs, John, from the Eagles and Fleetwood Mac?
13: Life in the Fast Lane from the Eagles, and then Fleetwood Mac would have been I always liked Christine McVie's voice better than Stevie Nicks, and of course everybody, you know, recoils in horror when I say that, but I just thought her voice was more mellow and passionate and deeper, and You Make Love and Fun was my favorite one that Christine was the lead vocalist on.
9: Yeah, it's one of my favorites too. Yeah, I just saw the Eagles a couple years ago in Orlando on they called it the Long Farewell Tour. I don't know if it's still going on or not, but I guess with a title of a tour like that, you can prolong it as long as you want, I guess.
13: Yeah, for them saying they would never, ever get back together, they certainly had a second half of a success story come about.
9: Mm-hmm. No kidding, yeah. And they've lost some members along the way and replaced
13: right.
9: them. I know Vince Gill is with them now, replaced Glenn Frey, God rest his soul, and
13: yep.
9: Randy Meisner. And yeah.
11: Interesting.
13: The previous guy, I don't know if he filled y'all in about the connection with Fish, and then also, I don't know if he mentioned, I caught the tail end of his call. Also, if you're interested in that kind of thing, a great band for that is Widespread Panic.
9: Mm,
13: and,
9: okay.
13: Man, those guys are more like, most people in the South kind of follow the Widespread Panic, and then the Northerners kind of gravitated toward Fish after the Grateful Dead ceased to exist when Jerry Garcia passed away. So, didn't know if y'all knew that, but I've seen Widespread Panic once, and I definitely will go again when they're close by. That was
9: good.
13: Incredible show.
9: Some great great information for us, John, that you have shared along with the was it Patrick, our first caller in Anchorage, talking about Fish. So thanks, John. Hope you have a beautiful day there in Central Texas.
13: I say thanks for a great show.
9: All right.
11: Thank you.
9: God bless.
11: Okay, we're getting to E in Lafayette, Louisiana on Christ Our King Radio. E, you've been waiting so long. Welcome.
14: Thank you.
11: You go right ahead.
14: Okay, I want to share something not so long ago, just a couple of years ago. I made a trip to Houston alone to see For King and Country.
11: Oh.
14: Are you guys familiar with For King and Country?
9: Yes.
14: Is the name of the group.
11: I am not.
9: Yeah. Christian.
11: Is it?
14: Well, I highly recommend checking them out. They were born in Australia and moved to the States in the 70s, I believe, or 80s. And it's a family, that a large family, Christian, very Christian, that decided, they dabbled in music, and they formed this band. And there's two brothers that are the standout. Their names are Luke and Joel Smallbone. That's their last name, Smallbone. It's Australian. And they're lovely. They bring their faith into this huge arena. It was at the Toyota Center in Houston. Huge, huge arena. And I'm telling you, the Holy Spirit was just abundant. It was the most emotionally connecting concert I've ever been to. And I'm a child of the 70s, so I've been to, you know, many concerts in the 70s. I can't say any were quite as memorable as this. Now, I saw Sting years ago in Florida, and that was amazing as well. But for King and Country, they are very, just so entertaining. They're just phenomenal. I highly recommend. They're kind of crossed over. They were Christian based at first, and they've crossed over into pop. Okay. And their songs are played on both Christian radio and popular channels as well. So they're a great, great group. And I'm telling you, I got there. I was on the 10th row. I was by myself, and I made friends with these two young women who were on the first row. And we just happened to start talking. They said, "Look, we have an extra seat. Come sit up in the front with us." So I got front center, amazing, amazing seats. It just, everyone there, you could tell, was just engulfed by the Holy Spirit. The Holy Spirit was present the whole time. They bring their faith into everything they do, and everyone embraces it, and it's just love, and it was just wonderful.
9: Beautiful. Wow, E, that sounds like a fantastic experience. Yeah, I think there was a movie, if I'm not mistaken, made, Unsung Hero, I think it was called, based on their life. I think one of the band members actually played his father in the movie, or somebody played.
11: Wow.
9: Yeah, something. Anyway, E, thank you for that memory. And Alex and Diane and Celeste, golly, you hear that music. We could do this show for hours, and we'll have to revisit this again, but we're just not going to get to any more calls on the program today. We apologize for that. It's the one part of the show that we get to that we don't like. The rest of it we love, and you have made this a beautiful, another very impactful conversation. Tomorrow we're going to talk about this. Have you returned to a place of pain where there was a painful memory, but maybe you had to go back there to bring healing or closure, something along those lines? We're going to talk about that tomorrow. Want to thank our show team, Matt, Michael, and Rich today. And as always, thank you, the beautiful Take Two family, for making this another great show. For Debbie Giorgiani, I am Jerry Usher. We will talk to you again tomorrow. Until then, have a beautiful and blessed day.
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20: Justice is sometimes visualized as somebody who has scales that are equal, but also has blindfolds on, because justice doesn't presume skin color, ethnic origin, in however way you want to describe yourself. Justice requires us to look past what the world is forcing us to look at. In other words, the world wants us to make judgments based on what we see. And true justice requires us to base judgment on what is true. And our actions are compared to what is true. And so we look at the fruits of the matter. We look not just, again, at skin color, but we look at the entire situation. And that's what justice

0: Exodus 33 come to mind. I will put you in a cleft of rock and will cover you with my hand as I pass by. The pilot was protected from capture by those who were searching for him. An Easter Sunday miracle. Indeed, as the pilot so eloquently said, God is good. I'm Sandra McDevitt for EWTN Radio.
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2: Another Texas man has been indicted after authorities say he secretly gave abortion drugs to a pregnant woman without her knowledge or consent, killing her unborn child. Prosecutors allege he crushed the drugs into a drink after repeatedly pressuring the mother to get an abortion. The baby girl, named Presley May, was delivered stillborn at 14 weeks. Reports show the man repeatedly pressured the woman into getting an abortion and even offered her money if she would kill their child, but she refused. So how was he able to acquire these deadly drugs? Well, the chemical abortion pill is distributed by mail with no meaningful medical oversight. Abusers have repeatedly been able to purchase these drugs to use against innocent women and their children.
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5: Well, good morning, everyone, and welcome to Women of Grace Live. I am Johnette Williams, so very happy to be with you on this beautiful day that the Lord has made. I certainly do hope that you are receiving every spiritual blessing in the heavens that God is pouring down on you. I certainly want for you to walk in His goodness, to walk in His light, to walk in the knowledge of His love for you. Our Lord has so much in mind for us, and He is always about the business of giving us everything we need. But, you know, I did use a word there that needs to be emphasized and underlined, and that word is received, right? We have to receive the graces He's pouring down. What does that mean? That means that we acknowledge the fact that He is sending down graces, that everything that we need is immediately there, but we have to step into them, which means that we have to act in them and act through them, right? It's not a question of if we feel the graces or if we can see the graces. It's not really even a question if we understand the graces, but knowing that those graces are there and actively beginning to move forward in faith, no matter what the trial is or the circumstance is that's facing us, then we begin to experience those graces. Those graces become efficacious. It's like a present, isn't it, though? Somebody can give you a beautiful present, just gloriously wrapped, right? Maybe perhaps the most beautiful wrapped present you've ever seen in your life. And you just might sit there and look at it. And you look at it, and you look at it, and you look at it. Until you open it up, you don't know what's inside. Until you actually begin to unwrap it and enjoy it, you don't know what is there. That's a pretty decent analogy for these graces. They're right there. The most beautiful, wonderful, God-wrapped gifts that we could receive. But we have to acknowledge that they're there, and not just acknowledge them, but then dive into them, open them up, begin to experience them, move in them. And then we can begin to proclaim that indeed the Lord is with us, Emmanuel, here, always, and in all things. I don't know about you, but sometimes I have to remind myself of that fact. So if today's one of those days for you, well, then just remind yourself of that fact each and every moment of this day so that you can then begin to express your joy, your hope, and your confidence in the God who always gives us exactly what we need. Well, generally at this time of the program, I am giving you a little number to call so that you can join us live here. I'm giving you the

0: 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But today, once again, we're going to go to these callers. 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So let me just give you the number that you can use to leave a call for us. 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This number is toll-free, and it's available to you 24/7. And that number is country code 1-205-795-5773. 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We retrieve those questions. We answer them on a day like today, and we play them. So you're going to hear those questions that were left for us. Additionally, we can receive your email messages. So this is the address to send your email, so that I get it, womenofgrace@ewtn.com. That's womenofgrace@ewtn.com. 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You use that number, 833-288-EWTN. That's 833-288-3986. You can text us. If we're not on the air at that time, we'll collect those questions, and we will address those at another point in time as well. So we've got a whole lot of things lined up for you today. We're going to dive into some very interesting questions and some very painful questions as well. But nonetheless, this is what we do on these days, and I enjoy every bit of it. I'm always happy to hear from you. I truly am. You make my day when I hear from you. Do want to let you know, too, that all kinds of good things are happening at Women of Grace. I'm always encouraging you to get out to our website, womenofgrace.com. See what's going on under the events section. So you can click on the events section. It's available for you in the navigational bar. The slideshow, however, will also show you what some of the upcoming events are. You can click on any one of those, and those are hyperlinks that will take you to the events page specific to that particular event. Got a great thing coming up in the fall of this year, which, you know, is going to be here before you know it. Can you believe it? I mean, look where we are right now. Who would have ever guessed the year would dash by us so very, very quickly? In September, we are going on pilgrimage to Poland, and I'm hoping that you will join us as we go on pilgrimage to Poland. I'm so excited about this. We are going with Bishop William Walterscheid. He is our spiritual director. He's coming with us. We're going with him. It's going to be just a grand time, and I just know that God has so many, many blessings for us to receive as we go to this beautiful country that is just, what do I want to say, brimming over with wonderful saints, and we're going to get to meet some of them up close and personal. We will go to the personal places of St. John Paul II, St. Faustina, St. Maximilian Kolbe. We will also go to Auschwitz, St. Teresa Benedict of the Cross, as you well know, along with Maximilian Kolbe. She met her death there, as did he. We're going to go to all kinds of unique places, some of them are probably not explored through the typical tours that you take, but we're going to some of the spaces that and places that Bishop Walterscheid recommended for us. So it's going to be an absolutely beautiful time. I'm encouraging you to sign up to join us on this beautiful, beautiful pilgrimage, September 7th through the 16th. That's September 7th through the 16th. Those are the dates. Get on out there to our website. You can read about it. If you click on the slideshow that's there for you, or if you go to the events page, you can read about some of the places that we'll be going to. The itinerary is posted for you there. You can also click on that to register. That'll take you to the homepage of 206 Tours, well, to the homepage for this event. And you will be able to sign up right there. If you have questions, you can contact them. To the extent that I can answer questions, I'm happy to receive them from you. So I just am hoping that you'll make some time for us. It's going to be, as I say, just a wonderful opportunity. I've never been there before. I've been telling you that. I am so looking forward to this pilgrimage. I'm eager to see what God has waiting for me there. I go with expectant faith, and I want you to come with us with expectant faith too. God has, you know, great, great things he wants to share with us, show us, great blessings to pour out upon us. Just a beautiful, beautiful opportunity. Don't forget, too, that we've got many other events. We're always doing something at Women of Grace. I'm encouraging you to join us for one of our wonderful Women of Grace studies. You can read about them out there at our website as well. We've got a whole section on our studies. You can open it up and read all about it there and see which one the Lord is, urging you to participate in. We just know that so many graces come by way of those studies. I continue to marvel. I get letters all the time. I get comments all the time from people that have taken our foundational study, for example, or one of our two Moments with Mary studies. And they just, you know, share with us the most beautiful, beautiful transformations that they've experienced by way of them. I want you to have that opportunity, too. So get on out there and check it out. You hear that music, we're going to a break, and we're going to come right back, inviting you to stay right here with us. This is Women of Grace Live. I'm Janet Williams. Stay tuned.
1: Imagine waking up, grabbing your morning coffee, and being told that an army was surrounding your house. That happened to Elisha the prophet, minus the coffee. A king had sent an army to surround his town and capture him, but he never lost his confidence. When his servant panicked, Elisha prayed, "Open his eyes, Lord, so that he may see." His servant looked up and saw the hills around Elisha filled with horses and chariots of fire. Did you know that every Catholic is anointed as a prophet at baptism? And being a prophet means that sometimes people are going to attack you for sharing the truth, even if you do it lovingly. When that happens to you, remember there's an army of angels and saints cheering you on, Christians around the world walking with you, and above all, the God of the universe is on your side. Jesus said, "In this world you will have trouble, but take heart, I have overcome the world." This is Chris Stefanik from RealLifeCatholic.com on EWTN Radio.
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0: Welcome back, friends. You're listening to Women of Grace Live. I'm Johnette Williams, absolutely delighted to be with you today, as I am Monday through Friday at this same time on this same station as we discuss issues of importance to your life and your faith. I'm always eager to hear from you here, and today I'm going to be listening to some of the comments and the questions that you've left for us on our listener comment line. I encourage you to leave questions and comments for us there on a day like today. We will address them. What is that toll free? Oh, it's not toll free for you, but what is that number? It's country code 1-205-795-5773. That's country code 1-205-795-5773. It's available to you 24/7. Yes, it is. And another way that you can get a question to me is by emailing it. Here's the address. Women of Grace, all one word, plural on the women, womenofgrace@ewtn.com. That's womenofgrace@ewtn.com. We've got some of those, and we've got some of the calls, and we're going to see how far we get in this program. So let's go, Vanessa. Who's up first?
5: I know we have a view of transgender people being misled because we're crafted in the image of God and stuff like that. That makes sense. But what do we do about people like myself who are born ambiguously? It's not clear what we are. And you have to have medical intervention just because, at least in my case, if I don't, my body will decompose, like osteoporosis at the age of 25, you know, things like that. What do we do in those situations? Thank you.
0: Well, thank you for this question. You know, this is a very deep question, and it's a very painful question. And I'm quite certain that this has been a long, hard road for you. And yet I do know that God loves you and that he created you in his image and likeness. And that even though nature has dealt you a hand that isn't easy to play, the fact of the matter is in no way, no way does that expunge or in any way lessen, diminish God's love for you. He desires all kinds of good things for you. You, I think, are quite intelligent, and you have expressed, I think, two areas that we do need to explore this. You talk about transgenderism. So let's talk about that for just a moment. What does the church teach about that? And why does she teach what she teaches? And here is just in a nutshell, basically, the church's response to the whole issue of transgenderism. The church emphasizes that human sex, God's desire for man, that human sex is binary, and it's determined most typically biologically at conception. There are situations and circumstances that can happen in nature, however, where you find a situation much like you're experiencing. It does say this. The church does say that an intersex condition does not alter this fundamental male or female reality. So in your essence, you are male or you are female, right? There's an inherent dignity for every individual. Every individual, as we've said, and you put it so lovely, you said crafted by God. I like that because it puts God into the position of a designer, you know, and a craft is something that we do well, right? And the idea of crafting something means that, you know, God is intricately involved in the dynamic of who we are. Every individual has this inherent dignity, every individual crafted by God. But individuals that are born with ambiguous genitalia possess the same inestimable dignity as all humans, and obviously must be treated with the same respect as we treat all human beings, because everyone is a human person created in the image and likeness of God, if in fact we are human persons. So theology affirms that biological sex obviously is a gift from God. And this is why the church opposes this whole concept of the transgender kind of worldview that in many ways has been hoisted upon us by, very serious ideologies and very serious perspectives that people want to advance. So we can honestly say that there is, you know, this secular gender theory that we seem to be immersed in right now that treats the body and treats our sexuality as fluid or multiple or separate from the physical biology that we have is very wrong-minded. So the church does stand in opposition to that. The church does disapprove of surgeries that would seek to change a biological male to a female or a biological female to a male. The church also believes that we promote that gender that we were endowed with that is a part of the reality of who we are. So what about your situation in particular, though? This situation is unusual. It's not common. It does happen. The church does not necessarily have rigid, specific guidelines that outline the exact treatments for intersex infants, but we do have a base of bioethics that helps us and gives us some guidelines to follow. So You know, and I would really encourage you to check out the National Catholic Bioethics Center. They can give you a lot of advice and a lot of counsel. And they, the experts at the National Catholic Bioethics Center suggest that children can often have their true biological sex identified through internal and chromosomal testing. And I'm assuming that you have had that. I hope that you have had that. So through this chromosomal testing, they can, it can be evaluated what the true biological sex is. It's not that there are two sexes. The accident of the body is not indicative of the reality of the human person, but the chromosomes can help guide us to a proper understanding of who we are biologically. And the guiding principle is this, that medical interventions, such as surgeries, for this situation are seen as permissible if the goal is to correct a physiological deformity and bring the body into alignment with the child's established biological sex. You know, it's a beautiful thing that we have medical science to help us in these regards now. In decades past and centuries past, these medical interventions were not possible. Number one, because we didn't have the technology, but they were not identifiable, you know, it was not identifiable either because we didn't have the technology to be able to determine what the chromosomes are saying. We also want to say that, you know, we need to look at what the long-term outcomes will be with regard to the child's health, and that if the child is of a certain age, which you might well be, you sound as though you are, that there is informed consent, right? That they can give informed consent. Most of the time, these kinds of interventions happen when the child is very young. And I don't know what your particular circumstance or case is, but, you know, I certainly want to affirm the fact that Holy Mother Church, when there is for the correction of a physiological deformity, that we can use the means that are available to us to strive to correct that deformity as much as it can be corrected. So I hope that that helps you. I hope that it relieves any kind of discouragement that you might have with regard to this. I hope that it clears up any misconceptions that you might hold. But what I want you to walk away with is this. It is just like any kind of a deformity that a child is born with. The deformity, of course, is an accident of nature, but it's not an accident of God. And you are not an accident of God. And God dearly loves you, and you are created in his image and likeness, and he wants every good thing in the world for you. He wants ultimately every good thing in eternal life for you. And while it's sometimes difficult to hold on to these truths when we're going through a difficult time, or when indeed we are left with these accidents of nature, the fact of the matter is that we look to the greater reality, and we dig deeply into our life of faith, and we make our way, right? May this be the case for you, as it is for so many who have come before you and some who will come after you as well. So may God be praised that you're seeking the advice and the counsel of the church. And I certainly do thank you for your call today. You know, this touches a little close to home for me. I have a niece who was born with not this kind of a problem, but a different kind of a problem. And she has been through surgery since she was just 12 hours old. She's a beautiful woman. She's given birth to a child, etc. But this is a persistent and ongoing problem for her. And yet she's faced this with great courage. She's faced it, I think, with a lot of grace. And she's never allowed this to be the determining factor of her life, no matter how inconvenient it is. And so I would pray that for anyone who's listening today that was born with any kind of an abnormality. I used the phrase earlier, accident of nature, and that might have been an uncomfortable phrase to use. It's an abnormality of nature, better way of phrasing it, because I would never want to indicate that anyone is an accident. You know, no matter what challenge they might have from birth forward or what challenge may come. You know, we are very aware of the fact that a lot of individuals end up with difficulties and trials that cost them a limb or cost them, you know, some other kind of difficult health circumstance. And yet the grace is there. And that's what we dig into. That's what we dig into. And we always want to hold on to that, that God has a plan. God has a plan. And he works great good out of all things. And that's what I pray for you, dear caller. And that's what I pray for every one of you listening who might be facing some type of medical challenge at this time as well. All right, let's go on to the next one.
6: Hi, my name is Samantha. I have a question, and I was calling to see if somebody is married by the church and they get a divorce, legally, like a divorce, do they have to get a separate divorce? Not, I guess not legally, but like by the Catholic Church since they were married in the church? And if that person were to get married again, could they go through this church for a second time or no?
0: Well, thank you so much for your question, because this is one that comes up a lot. So let's just talk about this. The church advises against divorce. This is not the first option that the church would have us seek, unless, of course, there are questions of abuse and safety involved. The church would have us work through the issues and work through the struggles and work through the problems. Unfortunately, that's not always possible, and so divorce happens. Divorce is a divorce from the civil marriage, all right? It is not a divorce from the matrimonial marriage. It's not the sacrament of matrimony. It's not a divorce from that. The church says that there is no divorce in the eyes of God. When God has joined two people together, let no man put this asunder. That's what our Lord tells us, right? So the fact of the matter is, a civil divorce is one thing. The church does not have divorce. However, there can be impediments that exist at the time that two people stand before the throne of God and profess vows to each other. Meaning that occasionally people have an existing situation or circumstance that impedes the covenantal relationship of their coming together as man and wife. And the church is very cautious about applying that standard to a situation like you might be describing. The church investigates this in a very thorough way. And it is not a divorce. It's not a decree of divorce. When the church goes through this process and determines that there was indeed an impediment at the time that the vows were being made, then what the church issues is a decree of nullity, which means that there never was a covenantal marriage. The church acknowledges that there was a civil marriage, but not a covenantal, not a sacramental marriage. So if a person is divorced and is seeking to be married again, that individual should go to a priest, preferably their parish priest, and talk with that parish priest about their situation. And the church will have that individual fill out paperwork responding to some very specific questions that will help the church determine if, in fact, there was an impediment at the time that the vows were being given. If the church determines that and the decree of nullity is awarded, then that individual is free to marry a second time and is free to marry in the church and receive the sacrament of matrimony. So I hope that that answers your question. But I want to dismiss the misconception that the Catholic Church has divorce. The Catholic Church doesn't. And applying for a decree of nullity is not the same as applying for a Catholic divorce. A decree of nullity is not the equivalent of what people, or is it, in no way is it an equivalent of divorce, and in no way is it what people sometimes offhandedly refer to as a Catholic divorce. the church does not acknowledge divorce in the sense of the covenantal union of a man and wife. It only recognizes that in the civil context. So I hope that, that helps you. Now, the good news is that if you you receive a decree of nullity, then again, to answer your last part of your question there, you can be married in the Catholic Church and receive the sacrament of matrimony, because it declared that that sacrament never happened in the first marriage. So there we have that. Oh, okay, that's a big question. But I'll tell you, we get asked that question a lot. So it's on a lot of people's minds. There's, a lot of situations out there and circumstances out there that probably, might well qualify for a decree of nullity, but it has to be sought and the process has to be engaged. All righty, you hear that music. We're going to a break. When we come back, more right here on Women of Grace Live on this particular day where we are taking some of the calls that have been left for us and some of the emails that have come into us. We've got some more to go through in the second half of our program, and I certainly hope that you will stay with us. I also want to encourage you to get out there to our website, womenofgrace.com, and take a look at all of our upcoming events. There is so much that's going on, and we invite you to participate in any one of them or all of them with us. We would love that. Once again, you're listening to Women of Grace Live. I'm Janet Williams. We're going to be right back. Stay with us.

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1: So, Father Chrysostom Mayinka, I live at Blessed Sacrament in Seattle. However, I do campus ministry at the University of Washington, and I also run a young adults group for Saudi Seattle Catholic young adults. One of the reasons why I became a Dominican was that I was a young adult, and I was off living in the Rocky Mountains, and I was kind of living in a college town without a college. It's just a lot of young people out there trying to have the time of their lives, seeking adventure. Oftentimes, they would kind of live a life of debauchery as well. And I had a lot of young people come up to me asking me, like, hey, so why do you go to church? Why do you pray? And they were just hungry and they were looking and they realized the answers they were seeking and the answers that the world was trying to offer wasn't really fulfilling them or answering these deep desires. And so when I realized that we have gold, we have the most precious thing you can ever have, and it's like we're not preaching the gospel, eventually led me into the order of preachers. But I find that same reality here in Seattle. The question is not whether we have something to share. Are we sharing this with conviction? Are we living out of a place of deep relationship with Christ and then just offering what we ourselves are not only living but thriving from? And then it actually becomes, I'm going to be honest with you, quite easy. And more among young people, I see people adopting what are called wise phones, or you might call them dumb phones, because of the overstimulation that everyone's kind of experiencing. And so people are just needing to turn off the infinite possibility of what they could be doing or changing their mind to. The one wonderful thing about radio, or like Catholic radio, is that it just kind of gives you what you're supposed to be listening to in one sense. It provides you with the ability of not always seeking the highest dopamine, but the things that actually are really good for your heart and your mind as well. So may Almighty God bless and keep you all now and forever, the Father, the Son, and the Holy Spirit. Amen.
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3: 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I'm Johnette Williams. Very happy to be with you today. It is one of those special days in which we are taking some of the calls that you have left for us on our listener comment line. Let me give you that number. You can use it in the future. It's available to you 24/7. 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I certainly do invite you to use that number. 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Additionally, you can send an email to us with your question. Here is that address. It's womenofgrace@ewtn.com. 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We invite you to use that at any time. Yes, we do. So today we're not taking calls, as I mentioned. We're getting into these, and we've answered a couple of questions already. And now we're going to go to some emails that we have. So this email comes from Mark, and he says, "Dear Johnette, a friend recently left seminary and he is hurt. Hurt is in capital letters by how it went down. He still wants some structured vocal prayer in his life, but cannot bring himself even to look at his breviary. Do you have any recommendations of good daily prayer that's not in the office? Thanks very much." Well, Mark, I want to tell you, I am so sorry that this has happened to your friend. I don't know what the situation or circumstance is, but what I do know is that God has a plan for your friend. And at a time like this, when we have been so severely disappointed, it's good to remind him of that fact that, okay, so this is not the course of action, at least not right now, but that doesn't mean that God doesn't have something for you. And I've always found in my own life, when I've gone through situations and circumstances that are very difficult, the various trials, that it's helpful to ask two questions. And here is the two questions that I would encourage you to have him ask. The first question is this: "Well, Father God, you've closed this door, and so you must have something more for me. You must have something different for me. I ask that you help me to understand what lesson it is that you want me to learn through this circumstance and situation. I accept where I am right now. Tell me, what lesson do you want me to learn? What are you showing me through this circumstance and situation?" And I can tell you that this is a very helpful exercise. It's been very, very helpful to me through all of the years. It comes from a place of faith. It comes from a place of acknowledgement that God is with us, and God never lets anything happen that he will not work for the good. And God oftentimes uses the vicissitudes of life to work out the greatest goods for us. And I'm quite certain that this is the case for your friend, though he's disappointed, and though it's difficult, and though a certain part of his being is shut down right now. That doesn't mean that God is not active within him. And it doesn't mean that God is not going to take that part of himself that is shut down right now and raise it to a glory greater than it was even before this circumstance or situation occurred. And that's what St. Thomas Aquinas tells us about evil. And anything, you know, is evil that's missing a good that should have been there. And in your friend's mind, the good that should have been there is that he should have remained in seminary. But that's not there. So there's that void that he's feeling, right? But why does God allow us to sometimes experience that void of the good that we thought we should have had? It's because, one, he's going to work a greater good that could not have been worked had the situation and circumstance not occurred. Or two, it's to prevent a worse situation from occurring. Now, at this time, your friend, he might not have the capacity to see what that could be. But here's the thing. This is the moment when we dig into faith. It's not the moment when we run from faith. It's not the moment when we let bitterness overtake our faith. Faith is what? You know, it's that firm assurance of things that are hidden. That's one of my little acronyms. Firm assurance of things hidden. Firm assurance in things hidden. F-A-I-T-H, right? That's faith. And I have another acronym that I think portrays what we're supposed to do in those moments when we can't see. We're to hold on to that firm assurance, right? And we're to face adversity in trust-filled hope. Face adversity in trust-filled hope, right? F-A-I-T-H. And that's what he needs to do. So the second question to ask is this. The second question to ask is, what virtue is God asking me to begin to initiate or express or live or function in right now? And I think I've just given you the one that perhaps is what your friend needs to do, and that's the theological virtue of faith, which is there. He received it in baptism, right? It was strengthened in him through confirmation, and now it's time to use it. Doesn't say it's easy. Nowhere is virtue said to be easy in sacred scripture, right? It's that endurance, right? That endurance through affliction that St. Paul talks about. And so I would encourage you to ask him to ask those two questions. And there would be other virtues, too, that I'm sure the Lord would have him begin to practice with a greater fervency of heart, even though it hurts like the Dickens. You know, obviously the virtue of faith. What about the virtue of hope? What about the virtue of hope? There is that virtue as well. What about the virtue of perseverance? There is that virtue as well. You know, what about the virtue of patient endurance, right? What about that one? Patience and perseverance, right? Two qualities that we need to move forward in hope. So I would say that. Now, as for prayer, okay, I can understand for the moment why praying the office would be difficult for him. I can understand that. It's regrettable that it's difficult for him, but I can understand how that would be, you know, a flashback. It would be a memory. It would be something that could stir up that emotion again. Is it wrong not to pray the liturgy of the hours? We certainly know that the offices, priests are required to pray that. But your friend was a seminarian, not a priest. And so therefore there is that. So I would say that if this is a trigger for him, that's fine. Just set his breviary to the side. He'll come back to it. He'll come back to it in time. And the one who's going to get him back there is the one who is the mother of priests, the one who loves her in persona Christi. the one who is going to get him back there is our Blessed Lady. She'll get him back to the breviary. She may even get him back to seminary. Who knows what Our Lady is capable of doing by way of her intercession and prayer to her son for us, right? Amazing things, amazing things. So what would I do? Well, I would pray the rosary. I would pray the prayer that Our Lady gave us. I would pray that prayer. That is not the breviary. So why not encourage him to pray the rosary? And not just to thumb through those beads, you know, Hail Mary after Hail Mary, Our Father, then Hail Marys, then Glory Be. No, not to race through it, but to sit there and to ponder the mystery to the extent that he can, right? And obviously he might be, you know, where he's not able to enter into those mysteries through the gift of his imagination. But we can always sit before the mystery of the mystery. And that's oftentimes an even deeper prayer. Just sitting there with the mystery, asking our Blessed Mother to take us into that mystery of her son's life and seeing what it is that our Blessed Mother obtains for us, how she opens our eyes to see that mystery, how she takes us deeply into it, how, you know, she is capable of pointing out to us graces, you know, and I don't mean in a way that we cognitively realize, but in a way in which our soul apprehends these marvelous graces that were won and are being held for us in the eternal moment, that are always there for us and can be efficacious in our life. Let him enter into that rosary as a healing balm, B-A-L-M, to his soul, to that wound that is in his heart. Let him sit there and let our Blessed Mother, be nursemaid to that area within him that is so severely bruised. And that's what she wants to do. That's what she's about. And the rosary can take us there. It can take us there. And I just pray that, you know, he begins to treasure. He begins to treasure every Hail Mary on that bead. And think of the second part of each Hail Mary. It's a supplication. Holy Mary, Mother of God, pray for me, a sinner, now and at the hour of my death. Amen. It is okay to personalize that prayer. As a matter of fact, he can personalize it even further. Holy Mary, Mother of God, pray for me that I might be able to endure this trial now and at the hour of my death. Amen. Right? You know, this is a beautiful way to pray. And I want to encourage all of you listening to pray the rosary in that very deeply personal way. Every prayer can be personalized. You know, the Apostles' Creed can be like a warm blanket around us when we pray it personally. I believe in you, God, the Father Almighty, maker of heaven and earth. I believe in your only begotten Son, my Lord Jesus Christ, who was conceived by the Holy Spirit, born of the Virgin Mary for my sake, who suffered under Pontius Pilate, who was crucified for me, who died for me, who was buried for me, who rose again from the dead for me, who ascended into heaven and sits at the right hand of the Father for me. He will come again to judge the living and the dead. He will come again to judge me. And then we go forward. I believe in you, Holy Spirit. I believe in the Holy Catholic Church. I believe in the communion of saints. I believe in the forgiveness of my sin. I believe that I will be raised from the dead and have everlasting life. Amen. It completely changes it, because now we're not saying a prayer. Now we're acknowledging a person. In the Apostles' Creed, acknowledging the person of God the Father, acknowledging the person of Jesus Christ, acknowledging the person of the Holy Spirit. And in the Hail Marys, we're acknowledging our Blessed Lady, our mother. More a mother to us than our biological mother. Because this mother, by way of her fiat, brings us her son, our Lord Jesus Christ brings us the opportunity for salvation through him. I'm sorry he's going through this hard time, but I want to tell you, Mark, there's so much that God wants to do in him, so much that God wants to do through him. And God will sort all of this out. He simply needs to remain faithful and hopeful, persevering in that hope through prayer and patience, and knowing that God is indeed going to intervene. I hope that helps him. And I hope that that helps many of you right now who may well be going through something that's difficult. It's very hard. It's very hard when we feel rejected. It's very hard when we feel that we're not wanted, when we feel that we're not loved. It's very difficult. It's a great trial. But God is there. He never rejects us. God is there. He never leaves us. God is there with everything that we need to love us back to fullness, to love us back to hope. All right, so here is Stephanie emailing. She says, "Dear Johnette, my best friend received First Communion with me when we were both little, but not the sacrament of confirmation. Her parents stopped practicing when we were little, and she naturally fell away from the faith. She is now getting married and is a devout Christian. I've been told by people that I shouldn't attend or support the marriage since she is no longer Catholic. Is this true? I feel like if I don't attend, I am doing more harm than good." I gotta tell you, Stephanie, this is a really, really hard question. I don't think that there's any one of us that has not been and will not be affected by a similar situation. Here's the deal. This would be a good thing to sort out with your parish priest. You know, I would set up an appointment and meet with him, or I would take it to confession, but don't go at a time when there's a whole lot of other people in line, or wait until you're the last one in line so that you can receive some good counsel on this. Your best friend received First Communion, so that tells me that she's obviously a baptized Catholic. She was not confirmed in the faith, and her parents basically abdicated their parental responsibility to raise her in the faith. So she fell away from the faith. It sounds as though through no fault of her own. This is simply what visited her because of the actions of her parents. She obviously loves our Lord. She's a devout Christian. So she's hungered for faith. I would love for her to come back to the fullness of the faith that is hers by way of her baptism. She is a baptized Catholic. And therein lies the quandary. Therein lies the dilemma. So she is a baptized Catholic, even though she is not practicing the faith right now. She could go back to the faith. I'm sorry that she didn't choose to go back to the faith. I don't know why that happened. Maybe she was enticed by someone to go into a different expression. But the fullness, of course, is in our faith, and that's where I'd have her be. So it seems like she obviously is not getting married in the church. And you say, since she is no longer Catholic. Well, you see, here's the thing. She is Catholic. She's Catholic by baptism. The fact that she's not practicing the faith doesn't make her any less, you know, a Catholic. It doesn't change the reality of who she is. She's just a non-practicing Catholic. So, I would encourage her. Obviously, it seems as though, just based on your email here, that the date's been set for the wedding. I have no idea when that is. I don't have any idea if there's a possibility of her remedying this before then, but I can tell you it would be a quick remedy. I'm telling you that if she came back to the faith wholeheartedly, she would be accepted back. It only takes the desire and affecting that desire and going to a priest and talking with him and explaining the situation. I'm guessing that he would have her make a good act of reconciliation, a good sacramental reconciliation. He would hear her confession based on sincerity of heart. He would give her absolution. And there she is. there's not a huge process involved. He might ask her to go to RCIA. He might ask her to do that because obviously she wasn't really well educated or formed in the faith. But it may well be that she could begin to practice the sacraments. I would say that she'd be able to practice the sacraments immediately, one of which would be the sacrament of matrimony. And I would imagine that, you know, she would be able then to go through RCIA, which I would strongly encourage her to do. That's called OCIA now. I always default to the RCIA because it's just a habit. But she could begin, you know, to go to find out about this faith that was really not imparted to her well. Now, that's my, you know, I'm not a priest, you know, I'm not a theologian. And I certainly do not sit on any, you know, major position within the church that would be able to reconcile this. But I do believe that that's the case. I know that when I've spoken with other priests in the past who, you know, have, and I've asked them about individuals that are away from the faith, what do they need to do? And that's what they tell me they need to do. Simply come back and make an act of contrition. Right? It doesn't necessarily require a whole lot of things. So that is what I would really encourage her to do. And it's very sad. And this gives me opportunity to talk about something that I think is really, really important. You know, parents, you have an obligation to raise your children in the faith. You have an obligation to raise your children in the faith. It is not enough simply to put them in Catholic school and hope that they're going to get it there and then to do nothing when they come home. It is not enough to send them to religious education classes at your local parish and have them receive, you know, their first Holy Communion and then do nothing. That is not okay. You've had them baptized, right? If you haven't had them baptized, well, get your children baptized. They should be baptized. You want them to have the benefit of the sacrament. You want them to have those sacramental graces. But it's not enough to get them, you know, halfway down the road there with one, you know, two of the three sacraments of initiation and not get them confirmed. That's not okay. And it certainly isn't okay for you to take them through those sacraments and then do nothing. Your obligation is to get them to Mass every Sunday and every holy day of obligation. You are the primary educator of your child. That's what it says in the Catechism of the Catholic Church. That's what the Church teaches. That's what Scripture teaches. From Proverbs, train up a child in the way he should go, and when he is old, he will not depart from it. Train him up. That's not a suggestion. That's a mandate. It's scriptural. So the fact of the matter is, we have got to raise our children in the faith. And I want to encourage you, make your home a Catholic home. There are so many ways that you can do that. You want your children to be inspired in the home. You know, you want them to see a crucifix in your home. You want them to see, you know, an image of the Holy Family in your home. You want them to see an image of our Lord as a little boy. You want them to see an image of our Blessed Lady. Your home should be identifiable as a Catholic home. I remember the sisters used to say that to us all of the time as children. If we were to come and visit your home and we walked through the front door, would we know that this was a Catholic home? And it was their way of getting us to go home and ask our parents that question. You know, the fact of the matter is, if we are Catholic, we cannot be Catholic in name only. We are called to be Catholic, to live our faith, to express our faith in all of the areas of our life, in our homes most assuredly, but also in our job place. You know, we should be visibly Catholic. And, you know, here we are at the end of the program and the music is playing, but I really do want to exhort you. You know, I don't want to come down on you, you know, like, you know, a bag of lead, but I got to exhort you. I got to use these airwaves to exhort you to raise your children in the Catholic faith. Please do that. It's your duty. It's your responsibility. And I'm going to tell you something. You're going to be greatly graced as a result of it. Oh, yeah. You're going to be the happy recipient as well as your children. Well, there you have it. We are happy that you were with us today. I'm looking forward to being with you again. Until we have that opportunity, get out there to our website, womenofgrace.com. Take a look at everything that's there for you. Join us for one of our upcoming events and come to Poland with us. I would love it. Till then, God bless you now. Bye-bye.
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11: Hi, this is Mike Aquilina with a few words about St. Basil the Great. St. Basil is known as a pastor and thinker. He wrote theological masterpieces, still read today. But he was also a builder who found new institutional forms for Christian charity. He built a complex that included a hospital, a hostel, a soup kitchen, a trade school. It was so vast it was called the New City, like the New Jerusalem coming down from heaven.
12: Mother Angelica answering the call.
13: Hello?
14: Hi, Mother Angelica.
13: Hi, how are you?
14: Good. I'm calling from Montclair, New Jersey.
13: Mm-hmm.
14: Mainly the question I have this evening is, through reading in the Bible and talking to different people of many faiths, actually also within the Catholic faith, about the Trinity, am I paying too much emphasis on Jesus, not enough on God the Father? I guess I'm the searching faith through my faith.
13: Well, the Father is creator. That's something he does. But you want to address a person

0: I do, I pray to any one of them as the Spirit leads me. If I want to make an awesome meditation, and I think of the Father. If I want to think of the love and the compassion of the Father, I think of Jesus. If I want to think of the love of the Father, I think of the Holy Spirit.
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3: Welcome to the wisdom of Father Groeschel. Over the years, Father Benedict Groeschel has produced many wonderful teaching series for EWTN, and we're delighted to showcase a number of them for you. On today's show, an episode from the series, You and the God of Mercy. Here's Father Groeschel.
4: Hello, I'm Father Benedict Groeschel of the Franciscan Friars of the Renewal in the South Bronx, New York. And I'm here with the fourth segment of our presentations on God's mercy in your life. And today we're going to talk about the mercy of God coming into the world. Now, it's a very common story. You've heard it 10,000 times, the story of the birth of our Lord. The thing that we lose sight of at times, especially in our secular culture, is the people to whom the mercy of God came. In our last program, I spoke to you about the private revelations of divine mercy to Sister Faustina Kowalska, the very humble Polish lay sister in the 1930s. And her story, the humble and simple telling of the revelations of divine mercy that she gave, revelations totally consistent with the New Testament, with the whole Bible, point out again for the 10,000th time in the history of the church the immense truth that St. Paul enunciated in the first chapter of the first epistle to the Corinthians. I sometimes wonder when Paul wrote these things, if he had any concept at all of the immense impact that the truths he was saying was going to have on the world. Probably not, because he thought the world was going to end fairly soon, and unfortunately he was wrong. But listen to this. God chose what is low and despised in the world, even things that are not, to bring to nothing things that are, so that no human being might boast in the presence of God. That's a beautiful translation from the RSV. The Old Douay translation is even more poetic. The poor things of this world has God chosen, the things that were nothing, the things that were not, in order that he might put to naught them that were, so that no flesh might glory in his sight. You'll really never appreciate the mercy of God until that truth has come home to you. The mercy of God, as we will see, is based on the humility of God. Remember, I told you I'm a psychologist. I'm doing a little psychological reading of God. Why all this mercy all over the place? We have this divine, infinitely holy, infinitely pure being, infinitely just. Why are we getting all confused by dragging sinners into heaven and forgiving thieves on the cross? And what's going on here with this mercy of God? Well, more puzzles. You know, the world in ancient times was deeply impressed by the importance of big shots. Even among the Jews, they wanted a king. When Samuel told them, don't have a king, they wanted a big shot. Our world is impressed by big shots. I remember visiting Kyoto in Japan and finding out that the servants of the shogun,

of the local duke or lord were not even allowed to look into his face. They had to keep their heads facing toward the ground when they spoke to him. What nonsense, you see. Oh, and nowadays we don't, you know, make a big deal over people like that, but we get impressed by even less impressive people. Movie stars, baseball players, prize fighters, for heaven's sakes, entertainers. Don't get me wrong, I'm praying for the conversion of all of them. There's a certain young lady who sings obscene music in the world and makes fun of the holiest traditions of Catholicism. Don't worry, I'm praying for her every day that she becomes a cloistered Carmelite nun. And I've even got the convent picked out in Tierra del Fuego in the Antarctic Circle. Don't worry. I want the mercy of God to do the best it can for that poor child and call her to conversion, because otherwise she's in a lot of trouble. Well, that's God's mercy. He goes around, he does all kinds of odd things. And have you ever looked at the account of the birth of our Lord Jesus Christ, the coming of divine mercy into the world? Have you ever looked at it from the viewpoint of the people who were there? First of all, as you well know, it takes place in a most unseemly situation. The Christ child is wrapped in swaddling clothes and put in a manger, a food trough for animals. Can you imagine any more humble receptacle for a baby than a trough out of which animals swill their food? Awful, and that's all that he had. And who were the first visitors? Well, this throws a lot of people off. The first visitors are what we call, for want of a better word, angels, which means messengers, beings of another world. And unless you are fairly familiar with astronomy and physics, you probably have problems with beings of other worlds. If you've been reading contemporary astronomical theories and findings, you might not find it so difficult, because they're talking about universes on top of universes outside the present one that exists, and they're even plotting out the location of these potential other worlds. So the first thing happens is the angels come. A lot of people have trouble with that because they're culturally deprived. They've never run into an angel. The next group that shows up are the shepherds. Now remember, I mentioned earlier that I'm rather familiar with Jewish things. Now, shepherds were important people in the Jewish religion. Moses, for part of his life, was a shepherd. Abraham and Isaac were shepherds. David was a shepherd. But by that time in Judaism, shepherds had come on bad times. They could not observe, because of their work, many of the ritual niceties of the Jewish tradition and law. They couldn't observe the ritual washings very well. The sheep didn't rest on Sabbath day, so they had to walk around and pull sheep out of bushes and make sure that they stayed together. They had to work on the Sabbath day. They lived in the fields. They were dirty. They didn't have all of the accoutrements that were important in Jewish life to wash vessels and things like that. And so the shepherds, although they were Jews, were treated kind of like outcasts. And in fact, because of this, when they came down to the temple to pray, they had to remain in what was called the court of the Gentiles. They were half-baked Jewish people. And who was summoned? Of course, the outcasts, the shepherds. And you know the story all too well in the Gospel of St. Luke. And in that region there were shepherds out in the field keeping watch over their flock by night. And an angel of the Lord appeared to them, and the glory of the Lord shone around them, and they were filled with fear. And the angel said, "Don't be afraid, for behold, I bring you good news of great joy, which will be to all the people. For to you is born this day in the city of David a Savior, who is Christ the Lord." A joy to you and all the people. This was the caboose of the people. This was the outcast of the people.
And God, in his mercy, makes known the good news to the outcast. In the Gospel of St. Matthew, in the second chapter, we have another group of people who are summoned to the coming of divine mercy into the world, and these are the pagans, the so-called wise men, or the magi. Unfortunately, for some reason that I don't understand, they have come to be depicted as kings, which they were not. They were magi, or astrologers. And they came, and it says in Matthew 2, wise men from the east came to Jerusalem, saying, where is he born who is the newborn king of the Jews? For we have seen his star in the east and have come to pay him homage. Now, does it strike you that God is trying to say something? That he's trying to say that his mercy has no regard at all, absolutely, for what people think is important. His son is born in the most miserable of circumstances. Divine mercy is first revealed to people who are outcasts. In Hebrew, we would call them anuim, the little poor ones. That his mercy is also revealed to the Gentiles, there's you and me, unless you're Jewish, and that his mercy is revealed in the most humble way. I suppose it's no great shock to some of you that there are even Christian theologians and scholars today who have trouble with all of this. Oh, tut, tut, angels, you see, and magi, astrologers, where did they come from? And then some people decide, 2,000 years after the fact, that the whole thing is a nice story. To which I say, prove it. Go ahead, prove it in good, hard logic. Prove it to me. You can't. And so I take the evangelical history quite seriously. Although I went to school for 31 years without a semester off, I'm quite happy to tell you that without the slightest problem at all, I believe that heavenly citizens spoke to those poor shepherds, and that they did see a reflection in this world of the glory of God. It would be kind of sad for God not to do something special for the poor things of this world, the things that were nothing, the things that were not. And that's what happens in the opening of the New Testament. It's important for you and I to remember that, because very, very frequently in our lives, the very people that we meet who need the mercy of God shown to them are from the same ranks as the shepherds in the fields. If you ever go to the Holy Land, there is a place called Shepherd's Fields, right outside of Bethlehem. And there are limestone caves. No one knows which cave or whether that cave still exists. But there are the caves and a beautiful little church built by the Canadian Catholics, the Church of the Holy Angels to the Shepherds. And it is deeply moving to walk through the shepherd's fields and to recall that it was in these most humble circumstances that the salvation of the world was revealed. I couldn't think of a better place. Now, I spend a good deal of my time with desperately poor people. Our community that I belong to, this tiny little group of Franciscans of the Renewal, we have two chosen vocations, to care for the destitute and to do evangelical preaching, what I'm doing right now. And we live with the destitute. We celebrate Christmas every year with the destitute, with the homeless men. We give out the food to destitute and deeply poor people. And every year, in the simplest possible way, I have to tell the story, as do the brothers and sisters, over and over again, of the coming of Jesus.

0: angels, and they live night and day in the presence of God. And Simeon, poor old man. You know what? In our country, old people are treated badly. What do you mean? We spend all this money on nursing homes. Yeah. I'm not impressed. I've been to the Orient. I've been to countries in Europe like Ireland where elderly people are treated with great respect. Even in the countries that are non-Christian, Japan, China, Korea, you'll see elderly people treated with great respect. Not like us. And here God points out two people, elderly, old, Anna and Simeon. How many people said to Simeon, you know, you're not going to see the Messiah. What are you talking about? What are you talking about? Who are you that you're going to see the Messiah? And behind his back, they said, you know, he's crazy. Goes down every day to the temple to see if the Messiah came. And he did. This old Jewish man says, now, O Lord, do you dismiss your servant in peace? Because my eyes have seen the salvation which you have prepared in the sight of every people. These were the witnesses of God's mercy. And in our society, they are still the witnesses. Just the other day, an old black lady came. She got somebody to drive her for a box of food. And she said to me, she says, you know, I have to spend so much money on medicine that I have no money left for food. Imagine. So she's on Medicaid and all that other stuff, but she still, what little bit she has, it has to go for medicine. And many old people complain to me about this. It's incredible. And so I got her box of food, and I said, Ida, I want you to pray for me and pray for our brothers and sisters in the Bronx. And she said to me, Reverend, she said, I pray all the time, because if I didn't pray, I couldn't go on. Prayer makes it possible to go on. How beautiful! This is a person who knows God. Do you want to know someone who knows God?
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5: Welcome back to the Word on Fire Show. I'm Matthew Petrusik, Senior Director of the Word on Fire Institute and the host of the Word on Fire Show. Thank you for joining us. Although not widely reported in legacy media outlets, Christianity is by far the most persecuted religion in the world. From the Middle East to Africa, India, China, North Korea, and elsewhere, Christian communities regularly experience widespread humiliation, imprisonment, kidnappings, expulsions, and even murderous mob violence. While not as severe, Christians in parts of Europe, and even right here at home in the United States, also often endure discrimination, exclusion, and ridicule. There is no ambiguity

0: about who is carrying out these attacks or what their motives are. Like the martyrs of past centuries, millions of our Christian brothers and sisters are currently suffering because they profess faith in Jesus Christ. In response to this ongoing outrage, Bishop Robert Barron has released a new book called What Do Their Deaths Demand? Christian Persecution Today. Intended for widespread distribution, the book spotlights heartbreaking stories of the continuing targeting of Christian communities throughout the world, offers a theological explanation for why Christianity has been under assault since its inception, and most importantly, provides actionable ideas for what all of us can do to respond. Here to discuss the book and why its message is more urgent than ever is Bishop Robert Barron. Bishop, welcome back to the studio.
1: Thanks, Matt. Always good to be with you.
0: So today we're looking at a very serious topic, the ongoing persecution of Christians throughout the world. Just an ongoing problem. And you've just produced a new book about the problem and, very importantly, how we can address it. What Do Their Deaths Demand? Christian Persecution Today. But sort of just give us some background, Bishop. Why this book and especially why now?
1: Yeah, it's been a problem now for a long time. Around the world, in a remarkable way, Christians are being persecuted. In fact, Christianity is clearly the most persecuted religion in the world. The number of those who are directly persecuted or under threat is really staggering. And it's not been talked about sufficiently. And there are reasons for that that we could explore. But I just felt it was time to, you know, raise consciousness about this. And speaking as a brother Christian to all these people who are being persecuted, to show solidarity with them and try to raise consciousness and move people to action.
0: It's also important to note that Cardinal Pierre Battista Pizzaballa writes the foreword to the book. So say a little bit about how his own experience with the suffering community in the Holy Land helped you to frame your understanding of the issue.
1: Yeah. First, I was utterly delighted. And when I finished the book and we're looking for someone to write the preface, he was my number one choice. I said, well, gosh, if we ever get Cardinal Pizzaballa, you know, one of the most respected churchmen in the world, last conclave, he was certainly a papabile. I came to know him a little bit during the time of the synods, just a deeply respected figure. And he's the Latin patriarch in Jerusalem. So he's in the front lines of a lot of this, you know, religious and cultural conflict. He knows directly about, you know, Christian persecution. So I just thought, because of that, and because he's a kind of a great spiritual master, he'd be the perfect person to write the preface. Now, to be honest with you, I thought, well, you know, he's a busy man and, you know, who knows. But right away he responded. And more than that, he responded with such a beautiful preface that showed, you know, he had really read the book and understood it.
0: He did.
1: So I'm very grateful to him. And I think it really sets the book up beautifully.
0: And you also note several points in the book, your relationship with aid to the church in need. What role did they play in this book?
1: Yeah, they played an important role. You know, it's a very important organization helping Christians around the world, Catholics around the world. I think in two ways. One is they provided a lot of the statistical data, and a lot of the stories that I told, you know, were based upon work that they've done and stories they've learned about. So they shared that information with me. And then secondly, they're really trying to get it distributed widely. They're presiding over, I think it's six different languages they're going to translate this book into, and then help it get distributed widely. That's, of course, our goal. You know, we're selling it. It's a short book, and that's what I wanted. I wanted people to read it. And we're selling it for kind of next to nothing in the hopes that it'll get, you know, widely distributed.
0: Right. And they're, of course, on the front lines of the persecution.
1: Yeah, yeah, right. This is the work that they do directly. So happy to collaborate with them.
0: And finally, one more sort of framing question before we actually get into the content of the book. Bishop, why do you think it is that so few Christians, both in the United States and across the West, know that Christianity is by far, as you pointed out, the most persecuted religion in history, not just now?
1: Yeah. Well, at the risk of being a little provocative, my answer would be because it doesn't fit the sort of woke narrative that dominates a lot of our communication.
0: Right.
1: As you know, I'm a great critic of wokeism, and one of the marks of it is a tendency to divide the world into the binary of oppressor and oppressed, right? And then to put people very simplistically on either side of that binary. So who are the oppressors? Well, let's put white people, let's put men, let's put Westerners, let's put especially Americans, and let's put Christians on the oppressor side. Who's on the oppressed side? Well, the women, people of color, non-Americans, non-Westerners. Westerners, non-Christians. That tends to be the way the wokest mind divides the world. So persecution of Christians doesn't fit the narrative. And I think that's why it's been filtered out of a lot of the conversation. It's time for us to take away that goofy filter.
0: Absolutely. Let's now turn to the book itself. So the text is divided into three sections. The first highlights what persecution against Christian looks like today across the globe. The second section examines the question of why Christians have always been, and as you note, always will be persecuted from a theological perspective. And the third section offers practical advice on how we can help our fellow Christians right. in need who are suffering persecution right now. So, Bishop, the first section quotes some alarming statistics, but you draw on St. John Henry Newman's distinction between a notional ascent and real ascent to focus on telling stories mm-hmm. of contemporary martyrs. And those who continue to suffer from yeah. persecution. Why did you take this approach, sort of focusing on the narrative rather than just sort of giving reams of statistics and reports?
1: Well, Newman's the right place to start because Newman makes that distinction. And it's, you know, notional ascent is given to concepts and abstract ideas. So let's say I lay out statistics for you. Here are the numbers about Christian persecution. And you say, it's interesting. But real ascent, he calls it, is the ascent that we give to something vividly experienced, seen or imagined. The famous example, and I cite in the book, is prior to, let's say, the 1850s, a lot of people notionally in America would have said, in the North anyway, you know, slavery's a bad thing. Yeah, I'm against slavery. But it was an abstraction. But then it's Uncle Tom's Cabin, right? Yeah. Harry Beecher Stowe writes this novel that becomes massively popular. And what it did was it brought vividly to people's imaginations the reality of slavery. But see, that reflects the Newman idea
0: right.
1: that she brought to real ascent the visceral horror of slavery, which then led, you know, to the Civil War. As I say, look, I'm not interested in starting a war, but I am interested in raising consciousness. And statistics and abstractions are one thing, but when you tell a visceral story yeah. about it, as Newman said, real ascent leads to action.
0: That's right.
1: You know, if you want people to act, you give them something visceral and sensible that appeals to the imagination. So that was my purpose there in telling these stories.
0: The book tells many detailed stories of contemporary martyrs and those who are still alive but suffering persecution. But what are some that really stand out to you? What are the ones that first come to mind?
1: It begins really with, and I say, it's one that really raised my consciousness. Back in 2015, the Libyan martyrs,
0: yeah.
1: you know,
0: oh my God.
1: These young men, they're men like in their early 20s for the most part. They were construction workers and, you know, ordinary laborers and so on. They were kidnapped by a very radical Islamic group. And then they were taken to this beach in Libya and they were beheaded. And then the video that was made was directed very much to, as I say, the people of the cross. It was directed toward Christians to say, here's what we're going to do to Christians. And there's so many things that people find moving about it. But one is in the tape, which happily I've never seen, they say the men, as they're about to die, were calling on the Lord Jesus and were affirming their faith, given every opportunity to say, okay, I repudiate my faith. You know,
0: right.
1: They didn't. And, you know, that happened in 2015, not that long ago. That sort of raised my consciousness. The other one, and it was in 2016, I remember vividly, it was the death of Father Hamel in France. He was the All right. elderly priest, a man in his mid-80s, who was brutally murdered by Islamic radicals. Those, so 2015, 2016, those stories kind of brought it in that Newman way vividly before my imagination. It
0: compels us to act.
1: Yeah.
0: So the book covers all different kinds of persecution, everything from terrorism in the Middle East to murderous mobs in Nigeria and India to imprisonment in China to employment discrimination in Europe and unfortunately yeah. here in the United States. Bishop, how do you respond to those who look at the problem of religious persecution and say, oh, look, it's just too complex sociologically, historically, for us to be able to definitively say that this is Christian persecution. There's other causes at work here, and so we shouldn't sort of make the problem more complex by claiming that Christians are being persecuted.
1: Yeah, well, it's a facile excuse. I mean, sure, everything's complicated, and there are multiple causes for things, and to me, that's a banality. That's a commonplace. Yeah. It can be applied to any situation. But not to see the religious dimension of these attacks and this persecution, you have to be blind, or you have to be ideologically captured not to see it. You know, when it comes like to the Nigerian persecutions, there's been debate about, you know, are these tribal conflicts or the conflicts over, you know, farming territory and all this. Sure, I'm sure that's operative somewhere. But look, I'm going to listen to bishops on the ground.
0: Right.
1: My brother bishops who are dealing very directly with this, rather than someone sitting around a table at a think tank or in the faculty lounge of some comfy Western university, I'll listen to the people on the ground. And they tell me pretty unambiguously about the religious nature of these persecutions. I think it's a facile excuse to say, oh, well, it's complicated. Yeah, okay, it's complicated. Everything is. But you'd be blind not to see the religious dimension of these.
0: And, of course, many of these attacks are taking place in Catholic churches.
1: Of course, well, right? on Christian feast days, et cetera, et cetera.
0: Yeah,
1: you know.
0: Exactly. So let's now turn to the second section of the book where you address the question, why the persecution of Christians? And rather than offering a historical or sociopolitical account for Christian persecution, you provide a theological account grounded in the nature of Christ and his mystical body and the relationship between that and the world. And you write, for example, Bishop, quoting you here, just as Jesus was opposed, his church has been opposed from the very beginning, and this antagonism is a function of the very nature of Christianity. So say a little bit more about why that's the case and how persecution is sort of built into the identity of Christ and the Christian community itself.
1: To my mind, it's the great question. And I'll cite, first of all, a theologian I don't really care for that much, but I remember reading a book of his when I was a young man, and a section of it has stayed in my mind, and I kind of reproduce it in this book. I'm talking about Hans Küng and his book called On Being a Christian. Well, there's a section where he says, look at the difference between the way the other great founders died and the way the founder of Christianity died. And I rehearse this in the book, you know, that the Buddha dies full of years and surrounded by his disciples and confident that his teaching will go on. Muhammad dies full of years, confident that he's accomplished, you know, his great ends. Then there's Jesus, who dies at the age of 30 on this horrible instrument of torture, with an animal cry on his lips, his followers having abandoned him, his movement, by all accounts, destroyed. Kung is right in saying that's worth taking into consideration. That matters, the way the founders died. Now, why? Because Jesus was opposed in a way that the other founders were not. The opposition to him was so basic. And the fact that, you know, as Catholics anyway, we hold up the cross of Jesus all the time. We're not hiding the fact that he was done to death. We're holding it up. See? And from that, we take something very basic, that he represents something that the world has always found very difficult to take. Mm-hmm. And then as Jesus himself said, if they hate you, they hated me first, right? They persecuted me, they will persecute you. So that leads to a second question, which is, if he's just a guru, just a teacher of spiritual truth, just someone showing a new ethical path, okay, why would they want to kill him brutally on a cross? In other words, he's more than that.
0: Right.
1: What is the more? And that's what I talk about in the book. The more is the still startling, unnerving, disturbing claim he makes about himself, right? I and the Father are one. He who sees me has seen the Father. You've heard it said in the Torah, but I say, my son, your sins are forgiven. Unless you love me more than your mother and your father, more than your very self, you're not worthy of me. How strange that is. See, it's the claim of Jesus to divinity that led people 2,000 years ago, and I would argue up and down the centuries, mm-hmm. to stand in opposition to him. As he himself said, either you're with me or you're against me. Well, you see why? Because of the radicality of the claim he's making about himself. That's why, as I argue in the book, I'm not the least bit surprised that authentic Christianity, when it presents itself, will always awaken the opposition of the world. It'll always awaken this frustration and this confusion, this opposition. As they hated me, they will hate you, Jesus said. That's not an incidental observation. That belongs to the heart of the matter.
0: There's also an important ecclesial point that you really draw out as well, is that the church is the body of Christ. Right. And so that persecution continues being against Christ and not just some followers of Christ.
1: Right. The master text then being the Acts of the Apostles, right? Saul, Saul, why are you persecuting me? So think of Saul now before his conversion to become St. Paul. Is an anti-Christian persecutor. He's the forefather, if you want, of all this Christian persecution we see to this day.
0: Right.
1: It's Saul of Tarsus. And then Jesus says to him, Saul, why are you persecuting me? My church is not just a collectivity of like-minded people. My church is my mystical body. And so as it persecuted Jesus, the church will be persecuted. I think that's just a basic fact. We can draw certain implications from that, but I think we should acknowledge that truth.
0: So, Bishop, say a bit about the significance of martyrdom for Christianity, especially in light of Tertullian, one of the church's ancient writers, whom you quote. He famously says, the blood of the martyrs is the seed of the church.
1: Mm-hmm.
0: Explain the significance of that.
1: Well, you know, a martyr is a witness. That's what the word means. But a martyr is also a kind of warrior, now nonviolent warrior, and a warrior that fights not with the weapons of the world, but with the weapons of the spirit. But see, the martyr is someone who participates in the identity of Jesus in the measure that he or she awakens the hostility of the world and then does battle with the world. Again, not using the world's weapons, but using spiritual weapons, does battle. That's what the martyrdom of a martyr represents. And it's the heroic warfare of the mystical body. I remember, I think I have this in the book. Years ago, I'm in Paris, doctoral student. And at the time, there was a lot of talk about imperialism and, you know, Western imperialism and the imperialism of the church and all this. And my the man running the seminar was my thesis director, the great Father Michel Corbin. And I remember he said, the only legitimate imperialism is the imperialism of the martyrs. Dead right, it seems to me. It is a kind of imperialism, see, because they're speaking for the empire of Christ, which is meant to cover the whole world. Go declare to all nations, go to the ends of the world, right? So there is an imperial ambition within Christianity. But the only legitimate imperialism is that of the martyrs, who witness by their death in the face of persecution. I think that's getting the accents right.
0: Mm-hmm.
1: He wasn't denying imperialism, but he was clarifying the nature of Christian imperialism.
0: So as a transition to the third section, the what can we do about persecution, which is the concluding section, Bishop, there's a sort of a fundamental, potentially quandary here, and it's this. If persecution is inevitable, given the nature of who Christ is and the nature of the church as the mystical body of Christ, and martyrs are, in Tertullian words, the seed of the church, then why both theologically and morally should Christians resist persecutions? Why shouldn't we see it as a positive good and even seek out opportunities for persecution?
1: Yeah, no, that's going too far. I think of like a Thomas More, and it's beautifully portrayed in Man for All Seasons, that More tried by every legitimate means to avoid martyrdom. And he said to his wife, you know, this is not the stuff of which martyrs are made. And he meant, you know, look, I'm not running into the arms of my persecutors. I'm not trying to become a martyr. But then when he realized there is no other way, there was no other path, that indeed God had brought him to that place, then he said, okay, I accept. Now I'm going to stand and fight, you know. But no, we don't run into the arms of, we expect it because of the nature of Christianity. We're not surprised by it, but we don't seek it out, or we don't, you know, run into the arms of our persecutors. So it's living somewhere in that paradox. I think we wait for God to bring us to that place. We would say in regard to the martyrs that God indeed brought them to that place finally where they knew they had to take a stand. But, you know, we want to be as innocent as the doves and clever as serpents, too, as we make our way through the world. And you can battle the dark powers in a less dramatic way than martyrdom. There are all kinds of ways that you can oppose the powers. I would let God bring me to the place where, okay, now I know I have no choice.
0: Uh-huh.
1: So somewhere to live in that space.
0: So the third section does directly turn to the question, what can we do and what can we do right now? And you identify six things. One, pray for the persecuted. Two, stay informed. Three, persuade the government to take action. Four, provide aid to the persecuted. Five, respect religious liberty. And six, resist what you call soft religious persecution. So we don't have time to go through all six, but let's look at a few of them in just a bit more detail. So this praying. So Bishop, given the horrific nature of the persecution that some Christians are experiencing right now, being told to pray may sound sort of offensively inadequate, but you say, no, it's the first and most important thing. Why?
1: Right. And of course, I hate this thing. It's in the culture now, you know, the thoughts and prayers. Like, oh, don't give me thoughts and prayers. And, you know, this sort of condescending dismissal. That is dead wrong. In the Bible, nothing great ever happens apart from prayer. Prayer is the raising of the mind and heart to God. Prayer is linking my own life to the source of all power and all grace. And, you know, so without prayer, nothing positive can really be accomplished. Now, you know, it's up to God what God's going to do. Prayer's not something magical, but it's a basic orientation of one's life whenever you're facing any challenge or difficulty. Yeah, something I do a holy hour every morning, and a lot of it is as I'm facing my day, you know, to some degree, I feel I'm in control of this or that, and I know what to do. But very often, I'll just say, Lord, I don't know. I don't know what to do. I don't know how to solve this. Give me the strength. Give me the guidance. Show me the way. Turn the light on so I can see, you know. Gosh, without that, you'll accomplish nothing great. So, yeah, praying for persecuted Christians, absolutely. I love to hear it in our parishes, in the prayers of the faithful. If we could mention on a pretty regular basis, we pray for our brothers and sisters around the world who are, you know, being persecuted. Super important.
0: You also make this beautiful metaphysical point that in sort of elevating ourselves to God in prayer, we also descend and be in even stronger community with our fellow brothers and sisters in Christ, not only through baptism, but because we share a common creator.
1: Quite right, yeah. If you find your own center in God, you found the center of everybody else. That's just the way it works metaphysically.
0: So you also know the importance of respecting religious liberty at home. So the question is how does that help our persecuted brothers and sisters elsewhere?
1: Because it gives them hope, you know, and it's such a precious gift. And we mentioned at the outset my participation in this Religious Liberty Commission, which I was happy to do because we say it's not just a cliche, it's the first freedom. It's the first freedom defined in the Bill of Rights. And so it's the hinge freedom in many ways, all of them. If religious liberty is compromised, the other ones will fall, seems to me. And it's recognized as coming from God, not as a gift of the government. It comes from God. Well, you have no idea, and I've heard this from people around the world, what a beacon of hope that is for people around the world when they see a country, we're the, you know, the leading superpower in the world, and that one of the marks of our polity is religious liberty. That's extraordinarily powerful. If you're living in a place where your liberty to express your faith is limited to the point of death, well, you need some beacons of hope. And that's, I think, one of them is our own commitment to it. So when we let that slide, and we have been, when our report comes out, you'll see a lot of instances of the principle of religious liberty being undermined in our own country. Well, that discourages people around the world. So maintaining it strongly here is super important.
0: Yeah, and it's been historically demonstrated time and time again that once religious freedom goes, the other freedoms follow.
1: That's why the totalitarianisms always go after it first. They go after the religions first. And Marx was upfront about that, and his followers have not hidden that. They go after religion first. So we've got to be vigilant.
0: Finally, Bishop, as part of your call to resist soft religious persecution, you're right. I love this. Quoting you here, I would encourage Christians to live their faith boldly, unapologetically, even with a bit of swagger. Don't be intimidated into silence or into privatizing your faith. So I love these words, but how would you respond to someone who hears that and says, well, Bishop, I can't do that because I don't want anybody to be offended by my Christianity. I certainly don't want them to feel like I'm imposing on them.
1: Yeah, well, as John Paul II said, the church never imposes, the church proposes, right? So it's not a question of imposition, like I'm compelling you. Go back to our own First Amendment, though, that we don't want the state establishing religion. I don't want that. I don't think any right-minded American wants that. But the second part of that, you know, is Congress will make no law prohibiting or restricting the free exercise of religion. Mm-hmm. Well, that means much more than private worship or whispering my convictions among, you know, fellow Christians. No, the free exercise means free exercise in the public square, able to announce who I am nonviolently and not imposing and any of those bad things. Think of, you know, Pope Francis, who would often rail against proselytizing. And if you define it that way as a kind of a browbeating, aggressive approach, yeah, I'm against proselytizing. That would be at least kin to an establishment of religion. But having said that, the free exercise of religion is a good thing, and we shouldn't be cowered. And, you know, under this supposed rubric of the wall of separation, which is not in the Federalist Papers, it's not in the Declaration of Independence, not in the Constitution, under that rubric to be sort of cowed into privacy, we religious people should resist that vehemently.
0: Amen. And finally, before turning to our listener question, Bishop, as the founder of Word on Fire, what relationship do you see between the work of evangelization and the work of combating persecution? Are they connected in any way?
1: Well, yeah. I mean, thank God in our country we have religious liberty that enables me to evangelize.
0: Right. Yeah.
1: The very fact that Word on Fire has come to be and has flourished in our country, that's one of the great blessings of American democracy. Thank God for it. And one of the ways that the opponents of the faith, you know, will express themselves is precisely limiting the capacity to evangelize. I think in some parts of the world, you know, maybe will allow you privately to worship, but you can't call people to conversion. You can't evangelize. So, no, religious liberty is essential to healthy evangelization.
0: We're out of time, Bishop.
1: All right. Well, good conversation.
0: Yeah, looking forward to the next one. Thank you.
1: All right. Thanks, man.
0: That does it for us today. Thanks for joining us on the Word on Fire show. If you're interested in learning more about how Word on Fire can help you grow closer to Christ, become a better evangelist with and for others, and work for the common good, consider joining the Word on Fire Institute. 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
7: I tell oftentimes an experience that I had at Divine Child when I was a young priest, 1 year ordained. First time I ever really saw the power of the Blessed Sacrament. And we simply exposed the Blessed Sacrament at the end of Mass one night. I encouraged people. I said, you know what? We've been in the habit of praying over people after Mass. I said, we're not going to do that this week. I'm just going to invite people to come on up and pray if they want to pray. And I put the Blessed Sacrament on the altar. I kneeled down. As I kneeled down, the church is in the sanctuary, the whole church. And as I'm looking at this, and I'm looking at the people there, and I'm looking at Jesus under the appearance of bread there, I saw the Lord standing on the altar. And he's just standing there looking out at all the people. And then at a certain point, he turned towards me and he just bowed. And he says, don't you see how easy this is? You don't have to do anything. You just have to put me out. You put me out and I will work.
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9: 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Well, G.K. Chesterton says that it's very right to rebuke our religion for falling short of our own standards and ideals. 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In other words, the savages and heathens have had some pretty savage and heathen ideas and practices. Chesterton says the Christian has not been worse than the heathen in an absolute sense. The Christian is only worse because it's his business to be better.
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11: No prayer is useless. All prayer has power. If you say the rosary, it's real prayer because it's a mini scripture. If you say a novena prayer, it's a real prayer. It's just somebody there to help you when your mind is blank, to give glory and praise to God, to be humble and ask for whatever it is you want. All prayer is pleasing to God if it's done with a grateful, loving heart.
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12: The Chaplet of Divine Mercy.
13: In the name of the Father, and of the Son, and of the Holy Spirit. Amen.
14: You expired, Jesus, but the source of life gushed forth for souls, and the ocean of mercy opened up for the whole world. O fount of life, unfathomable divine mercy, envelop the whole world and empty yourself out upon us.
12: O blood and water, which gush forth from the heart of Jesus as a fountain of mercy for us, I trust in you. O blood and water, which gush forth from the heart of Jesus as a fountain of mercy for us, I trust in you. O blood and water, which gush forth from the heart of Jesus as a fountain of mercy for us, I trust in you.
14: Our Father, who art in heaven, hallowed be thy name. Thy kingdom come. Thy will be done on earth as it is in heaven.
12: Give us this day our daily bread, and forgive us our trespasses, as we forgive those who trespass against us. And lead us not into temptation, but deliver us from evil. Amen.
14: Hail Mary, full of grace, the Lord is with you. Blessed are you among women, and blessed is the fruit of your womb, Jesus.
12: Holy Mary, Mother of God, pray for us sinners now and at the hour of our death. Amen.
14: I believe in God, the Father Almighty, creator of heaven and earth, and in Jesus Christ, his only Son, our Lord, who was conceived by the Holy Spirit, born of the Virgin Mary, suffered under Pontius Pilate, was crucified, died, and was buried. He descended into hell. On the third day, he rose again from the dead. He ascended into heaven and is seated at the right hand of God, the Father Almighty. From there, he will come to judge the living and the dead.
12: I believe in the Holy Spirit, the Holy Catholic Church, the communion of saints, the forgiveness of sins, the resurrection of the body, and life everlasting. Amen.
14: Eternal Father, I offer you the body and blood, soul and divinity of your dearly beloved Son, our Lord Jesus Christ, in atonement for our sins and those of the whole world. For the sake of his sorrowful passion,
12: have mercy on us and on the whole world.
14: For the sake of his sorrowful passion,
12: have mercy on us and on the whole world.
14: For the sake of his sorrowful passion,
12: have mercy on us and on the whole world.
14: For the sake of his sorrowful passion,
12: have mercy on us and on the whole world.
14: For the sake of his sorrowful passion,
12: have mercy on us and on the whole world.
14: For the sake of his sorrowful passion,
12: have mercy on us and on the whole world.
14: For the sake of his sorrowful passion,
12: have mercy on us and on the whole world.
14: For the sake of his sorrowful passion,
12: have mercy on us and on the whole world.
14: For the sake of his sorrowful passion,
12: have mercy on us and on the whole world.
14: For the sake of his sorrowful passion,
12: have mercy on us and on the whole world.
14: Eternal Father, I offer you the body and blood, soul and divinity of your dearly beloved Son, our Lord Jesus Christ, in atonement for our sins and those of the whole world. For the sake of his sorrowful passion,
12: have mercy on us and on the whole world.
14: For the sake of his sorrowful passion,
12: have mercy on us and on the whole world.
14: For the sake of his sorrowful passion,
12: have mercy on us and on the whole world.
14: For the sake of his sorrowful passion,
12: have mercy on us and on the whole world.
14: For the sake of his sorrowful passion,
12: have mercy on us and on the whole world.
14: For the sake of his sorrowful passion,
12: have mercy on us and on the whole world.
14: For the sake of his sorrowful passion,
12: have mercy on us and on the whole world.
14: For the sake of his sorrowful passion,
12: have mercy on us and on the whole world.
14: For the sake of his sorrowful passion,
12: have mercy on us and on the whole world.
14: For the sake of his sorrowful passion,
12: have mercy on us and on the whole world.
14: Eternal Father, I offer you the body and blood, soul and divinity of your dearly beloved Son, our Lord Jesus Christ, in atonement for our sins and those of the whole world. For the sake of his sorrowful passion,
12: have mercy on us and on the whole world.
14: For the sake of his sorrowful passion,
12: have mercy on us and on the whole world.
14: For the sake of his sorrowful passion,
12: have mercy on us and on the whole world.
14: For the sake of his sorrowful passion,
12: have mercy on us and on the whole world.
14: For the sake of his sorrowful passion,
12: have mercy on us and on the whole world.
14: For the sake of his sorrowful passion,
12: have mercy on us and on the whole world.
14: For the sake of his sorrowful passion,
12: have mercy on us and on the whole world.
14: For the sake of his sorrowful passion,
12: have mercy on us and on the whole world.
14: For the sake of his sorrowful passion,
12: have mercy on us and on the whole world.
14: For the sake of his sorrowful passion,
12: have mercy on us and on the whole world.
14: Eternal Father, I offer you the body and blood, soul and divinity of your dearly beloved Son, our Lord Jesus Christ, in atonement for our sins and those of the whole world. For the sake of his sorrowful passion,
12: have mercy on us and on the whole world.
14: For the sake of his sorrowful passion,
12: have mercy on us and on the whole world.
14: For the sake of his sorrowful passion,
12: have mercy on us and on the whole world.
14: For the sake of his sorrowful passion,
12: have mercy on us and on the whole world.
14: For the sake of his sorrowful passion,
12: have mercy on us and on the whole world.
14: For the sake of his sorrowful passion,
12: have mercy on us and on the whole world.
14: For the sake of his sorrowful passion,
12: have mercy on us and on the whole world.
14: For the sake of his sorrowful passion,
12: have mercy on us and on the whole world.
14: For the sake of his sorrowful passion,
12: have mercy on us and on the whole world.
14: For the sake of his sorrowful passion,
12: have mercy on us and on the whole world.
14: Eternal Father, I offer you the body and blood, soul and divinity of your dearly beloved Son, our Lord Jesus Christ, in atonement for our sins and those of the whole world. For the sake of his sorrowful passion,
12: have mercy on us and on the whole world.
14: For the sake of his sorrowful passion,
12: have mercy on us and on the whole world.
14: For the sake of his sorrowful passion,
12: have mercy on us and on the whole world.
14: For the sake of his sorrowful passion,
12: have mercy on us and on the whole world.
14: For the sake of his sorrowful passion,
12: have mercy on us and on the whole world.
14: For the sake of his sorrowful passion,
12: have mercy on us and on the whole world.
14: For the sake of his sorrowful passion,
12: have mercy on us and on the whole world.
14: For the sake of his sorrowful passion,
12: have mercy on us and on the whole world.
14: For the sake of his sorrowful passion,
12: have mercy on us and on the whole world.
14: For the sake of his sorrowful passion,
12: have mercy on us and on the whole world. Holy God,
14: holy mighty one,
12: holy immortal one, have mercy on us and on the whole world. Holy God,
14: holy mighty one,
12: holy immortal one,
14: have mercy on us and on the whole world.
12: Holy God,
14: holy mighty one,
12: holy immortal one,
14: have mercy on us and on the whole world. Eternal God, in whom mercy is endless and the treasury of compassion inexhaustible, look kindly upon us and increase your mercy in us, that in difficult moments we might not despair nor become despondent, but with great confidence submit ourselves to your holy will, which is love and mercy itself.
13: In the name of the Father, and of the Son, and of the Holy Spirit. Amen.
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1: Welcome, friends. This is Peter Herbeck, your host. We're going to continue to talk about the great theme presented to us in 1 Thessalonians that describes St. Paul communicating in this letter, this beautiful letter to the community in Thessaloniki. And he's identifying, he's honoring them, he's teaching them, but he's also recognizing the profound reality of transformation that's happened in them. They really truly have become Christians, born again by water and the Spirit, and animated and empowered by the Holy Spirit. And we ended yesterday in that first chapter where Paul's recognizing that and he's honoring them. He's saying, you became imitators of us and of the Lord. The becoming disciples of Jesus, and very inspiring, very encouraging. And then he goes on to say, and for you received the word in much affliction and joy inspired by the Holy Spirit. That's where we ended yesterday. If you didn't have a chance to tune into the program yesterday on Monday, you could go to our website at renewalministries.net. You can listen to the programs there and whenever it's convenient for you, or you can also check out the podcast. And also, you could find us on at avemaria.net. So, much affliction and joy inspired by the Holy Spirit. These are two fundamental characteristics, clearly, of the early Christian communities, really for centuries, experienced these two realities. We don't experience as much affliction being here in the United States or in the Western world, for example, since it's been 1,500 years of Christendom, there was a welcoming of the sharing of the gospel. And so there wasn't so much resistance. But guess what? We're in a post-Christian, post-Catholic era in many ways, and there's greater and growing resistance every day to the gospel, to the claims of Jesus. And the church is really being tested. That's why it's worth picking up the New Testament again and again and reading it and just seeing how was the church born? What brought it to birth? Preaching of the gospel, the power of the Holy Spirit at work through the apostles and through their followers that they sent out that began to do what, as Paul's describing here? They began to imitate the apostles. And as Paul or Peter would say in their own way, another time, Paul would say, imitate me as I imitate Christ. We are all imitating Jesus. That's the Christian life. We want to be like him. We want to do what he did. We want to say what he said. We want to embrace his call in our lives. We want to be a conduit of grace and to be passionate about making disciples. Now, everybody doesn't have the same level of responsibility. Bishops have more, priests have more, but we're all called to be witnesses. And we witness to the truths, the historical truth of who Jesus is and what he did, what he said, relying on the presence and the power of the Holy Spirit. Because each one of us has been given gifts by God to be able to extend that word, extend the gospel in the world. So one of the things Paul points out so clearly here is that he is experienced, and now he knows those brothers and sisters in Thessaloniki are on the same path. The Spirit of God touched them. The power of God touched them. They had deep conviction, and they were starting to pay a price for it. The normal Christian life. There's always a cost. This is something that's worth meditating on for us, certainly for me. Living in a safe space, for the most part, in the U.S. Very little resistance. But partly, friends, there's very little resistance because we aren't stepping into the culture and proclaiming the gospel the way Paul did. The way the followers of Paul did. They went into the synagogues. They spoke in public. They spoke in gatherings of pagans, of Gentiles who worshiped idols. right in the midst of it. They stepped in. And through the grace and power of the Holy Spirit, they began to proclaim the good news about the person of Jesus Christ, the call to repentance and the offer of salvation. When that happens, usually there's pushback. There's a cost. The cost is part of the normal Christian life, and Jesus was very clear. The apostles were clear. We need to count the cost. We see the treasure. We see the gift that we're given in the life, passion, death, and resurrection of Jesus and the new birth and baptism. We say, yeah, I want that. But Jesus said, I'm calling you to imitate my life, to become a disciple. I'm going to give you grace through the Holy Spirit to become a new creation, a new person. But the whole point is to be made new so that you can live a new life. And that new life is imitation of Jesus. And that means walking the way he walked, speak what he spoke, to do what he did, to obey his commands. And what was at the heart of Jesus' whole coming and appearing was to reveal the fullness of the kingdom and to save human beings from eternal separation from the Father, to come into a new life. He's on a, as Father John Ricardo likes to say, a rescue project that we're participating in to seek and save the lost. Healthy Christianity has a burning passion inside every human heart that's come to love Jesus, is genuine concern. Sometimes a concern that can get to the level that would cause us to weep, but hearts burning with love for God and the concerns that are on the heart of God. And the deep concern on the heart of God is the condition of the human race and his desire to save. And the love was burning so deeply, not only in Paul, who had that radical conversion. And, you know, sometimes we can be tempted to say, well, yeah, I mean, if I'd have been rocked like St. Paul was rocked, maybe I would be doing more of what he did or look at things the way he does or he did. But the same thing that happened to Paul, not exactly a Damascus Road experience at the same level, but encountering Jesus in the proclamation of the gospel, happened to these people. And these were Gentiles, people who worshiped idols. And there was a huge cost for them to turn from idols in the cities that they lived in. So to become a follower of Jesus meant to pay a high price. And you don't pay that high price unless you, one, see the great treasure hidden in the field, the person of Jesus. What I know and understand through the gospel and the grace of the Holy Spirit is Jesus is worth everything. The greatest treasure possible. And it's an everlasting treasure of inestimable value. And there's nothing in the world that can match it. And so I'm willing to pay the price. That's what happened. And Paul goes on to describe. So they ran into that affliction, and they became examples for the believers as they were inspired by the Holy Spirit. They had visible joy right in the midst of the trial, right in the midst of trying to communicate the good news. They were experiencing affliction, but also in the context of affliction, they weren't like, hey, why is this happening to me? I didn't sign up for social rejection. I didn't sign up for physical suffering. I mean, I'm happy to tell people the good news, but what? This goes with it, part and parcel? Yeah, it does. In the whole history of the church. Look what's happening in places around the... Look at the martyrs in Africa. Look at... There's a lot happening in the world today where people are paying a very high price. Verse 80 said, for not only has the word of the Lord sounded forth from you in Macedonia and Achaia, so the word of God is beginning to sound forth. You see, they're not just a select group of one or two pastors of the new church that he's talking about here, that he raised up. He's talking about the people. The good news is sounding forth. This is a good examination for us. To what degree is the good news about Jesus sounding forth from us? It should be happening through our behavior, loving our neighbor, but it also should be happening through proclamation, through communication, through sharing one-on-one with people too, that we know and love, that it sounds forth. And he goes on to say, but your faith in God has gone forth everywhere. He's honoring them, recognizing a reality, so that we need not say anything, for they themselves report concerning

0: not to serve idols any longer. But can imagine the pressure they're in. Wait a minute, you know, all the powerful people in the city, all the wealthy, all the politicians, all the decision makers, they're all acknowledging the idols and serving the idols, worshiping the idols. So it's a cost. It's a big deal. And until the human heart grasps its condition, and by the mercy of God, in the presence and power of the Holy Spirit, come to see again the treasure that is Jesus Christ and the birth of an eternal perspective in the human mind and the human heart, and conviction brought about by the Holy Spirit that Jesus Christ is Lord of all, people aren't going to turn. People aren't going to turn away because the cost is too high. But if they see it, that's what the gospel does. Remember, friends, you can serve, you can do all kinds of good stuff that we are required to do and called to do acts of service and caring for people. That can be a roadway for sure to help people come to see, because they might ask you, why are you doing what you do? That gives us an opportunity to share. But it's not enough in and of itself. But instead, they made a decision, an act of the will, through the grace of God, to now serve a living and true God and to wait for his Son from heaven, whom he raised from the dead, Jesus, who delivers us from the wrath to come. They understood the wrath that was present, but the wrath that was coming, that there's only one deliverer to save us from the final judgment, which Paul takes up more in the second letter to the Thessalonians, which hopefully maybe this week or next week could touch on it, because that's a fascinating element of the church's proclamation and witness as well. Now they're serving the true God, and they're waiting for his Son to return. That's a Christian posture in history. May we all bear that posture. Hope you can join me tomorrow. God bless you.
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12: O Saint Joseph, whose protection is so great, so strong, so prompt before the throne of God, I place in thee all my interests and desires. Do thou, O Saint Joseph, assist me by thy powerful intercession, and obtain for me, from my divine Son, all spiritual blessings, through Jesus Christ our Lord, so that, having engaged here below thy heavenly power, I may offer my thanksgiving and homage to the most loving of fathers. O Saint Joseph, I never weary contemplating thee, and Jesus asleep in thy arms. I dare not approach while he reposes so near thy heart. Press him in my name and kiss his fine head for me. and ask him to

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0: The Glorious Mysteries of the Holy Rosary with Mother Angelica and the nuns of Our Lady of the Angels Monastery.
1: In the name of the Father, and of the Son, and of the Holy Spirit.
2: Amen.
1: I believe in God, the Father Almighty, creator of heaven and earth, and in Jesus Christ, his only Son, our Lord, who was conceived by the Holy Spirit, born of the Virgin Mary, suffered under Pontius Pilate, was crucified, died, and was buried. He descended into hell. The third day he rose again from the dead. He ascended into heaven and sits at the right hand of God, the Father Almighty, from whence he shall come to judge the living and the dead.

0: Our Father, who art in heaven, hallowed be thy name. Thy kingdom come, thy will be done, on earth as it is in heaven.
1: Yeah.

0: Hail Mary, full of grace, the Lord is with thee. Blessed art thou among women, and blessed is the fruit of thy womb, Jesus.
1: Holy Mary, Mother of God, pray for us sinners now and at the hour of our death. Amen.
0: Hail Mary, full of grace, the Lord is with thee. Blessed art thou among women, and blessed is the fruit of thy womb, Jesus.
1: Holy Mary, Mother of God, pray for us sinners now and at the hour of our death. Amen.
0: Hail Mary, full of grace, the Lord is with thee. Blessed art thou amongst women, and blessed is the fruit of thy womb, Jesus.
1: Holy Mary, Mother of God, pray for us sinners now and at the hour of our death. Amen.
0: Glory be to the Father, and to the Son, and to the Holy Spirit.
1: As it was in the beginning, is now, and ever shall be, world without end. Amen.
0: The first glorious mystery. The resurrection.
2: All the trials, sufferings, heartaches, and disappointments will seem as nothing compared to the glory your sufferings merited for us. They shall all seem like a dream, and the vision of your face will fill our souls with exquisite joy.
0: Our Father, who art in heaven, hallowed be thy name. Thy kingdom come, thy will be done on earth as it is in heaven.
1: Give us this day our daily bread, and forgive us our trespasses, as we forgive those who trespass against us. And lead us not into temptation, but deliver us from evil. Amen.
0: Hail Mary, full of grace, the Lord is with thee. Blessed art thou among women, and blessed is the fruit of thy womb, Jesus.
1: Holy Mary, Mother of God, pray for us sinners now and at the hour of our death. Amen.
0: Hail Mary, full of grace, the Lord is with thee. Blessed art thou amongst women, and blessed is the fruit of thy womb, Jesus.

0: Lord is with thee. Blessed art thou amongst women, and blessed is the fruit of thy womb, Jesus.
1: Holy Mary, Mother of God, pray for us sinners now and at the hour of our death. Amen.
0: Hail Mary, full of grace, the Lord is with thee. Blessed art thou among women, and blessed is the fruit of thy womb, Jesus.
1: Holy Mary, Mother of God, pray for us sinners now and at the hour of our death. Amen.
0: Hail Mary, full of grace, the Lord is with thee. Blessed art thou among women, and blessed is the fruit of thy womb, Jesus.

0: Blessed art thou amongst women, and blessed is the fruit of thy womb, Jesus. Hail Mary, full of grace, the Lord is with thee. Blessed art thou amongst women, and blessed is the fruit of thy womb, Jesus.
1: Holy Mary, Mother of God, pray for us sinners now and at the hour of our death. Amen.
0: Glory be to the Father, and to the Son, and to the Holy Spirit.
1: As it was in the beginning, is now, and ever shall be, world without end. Amen.
0: Oh, my Jesus.
1: Forgive us our sins, save us from the fires of hell, and lead all souls to heaven, especially those
0: who most need thy mercy. The second glorious mystery, the Ascension.
2: Dear Jesus, we want to rise above the demands of our emotions and have the courage to live in spirit and truth. Grant us the faith that is always aware of the invisible reality, the hope that trusts in your promises, and the love that seeks not itself.
0: Our Father, who art in heaven, hallowed be thy name. Thy kingdom come, thy will be done, on earth as it is in heaven.
1: Give us this day our daily bread, and forgive us our trespasses, as we forgive those who trespass against us. And lead us not into temptation, but deliver us from evil. Amen.
0: Hail Mary, full of grace, the Lord is with thee. Blessed art thou among women, and blessed is the fruit of thy womb, Jesus.
1: Holy Mary, Mother of God, pray for us sinners now and at the hour of our death. Amen.
0: Hail Mary, full of grace, the Lord is with thee. Blessed art thou amongst women, and blessed is the fruit of thy womb, Jesus.
1: Holy Mary, Mother of God, pray for us sinners now and at the hour of our death. Amen.
0: Hail Mary, full of grace, the Lord is with thee. Blessed art thou among women, and blessed is the fruit of thy womb, Jesus.
1: Holy Mary, Mother of God, pray for us sinners now and at the hour of our death. Amen.
0: Hail Mary, full of grace, the Lord is with thee. Blessed art thou amongst women, and blessed is the fruit of thy womb, Jesus.
3: Holy Mary, Mother of God, pray for us sinners now and at the hour of our death. Amen.
0: Hail Mary, full of grace, the Lord is with thee. Blessed art thou among women, and blessed is the fruit of thy womb, Jesus.
1: Holy Mary, Mother of God, pray for us sinners now and at the hour of our death. Amen.
0: Hail Mary, full of grace, the Lord is with thee. Blessed art thou amongst women, and blessed is the fruit of thy womb, Jesus.
1: Holy

0: fruit of thy womb, Jesus.
1: Holy Mary, Mother of God, pray for us sinners now and at the hour of our death. Amen.
0: Hail Mary, full of grace, the Lord is with thee. Blessed art thou amongst women, and blessed is the fruit of thy womb, Jesus.
1: Holy Mary,
0: Hail Mary, full of grace, the Lord is with thee. Blessed art thou among women, and blessed is the fruit of thy womb, Jesus.
1: Holy Mary, Mother of God, pray for us sinners now and at the hour of our death. Amen.
0: Hail Mary, full of grace, the Lord is with thee. Blessed art thou among women, and blessed is the fruit of thy womb, Jesus. Glory be to the Father, and to the Son, and to the Holy Spirit.
1: As it was in the beginning, is now, and ever shall be, world without end. Amen.
0: O my Jesus,
1: forgive us our sins, save us from the fires of hell, and lead all souls to heaven, especially those in most need of your mercy.
0: The third glorious mystery, the descent of the Holy Spirit.
2: Holy Spirit, give to us an increase of your gifts and the grace that assures your presence in our souls.
0: Our Father, who art in heaven, hallowed be thy name. Thy kingdom come, thy will be done on earth as it is in heaven.
1: Give us
0: grace, the Lord is with thee. Blessed art thou among women, and blessed is the fruit of thy womb, Jesus.
1: Holy Mary, Mother of God, pray for us sinners now and at the hour of our death. Amen.
0: Hail Mary, full of grace, the Lord is with thee. Blessed art thou amongst women, and blessed is the fruit of thy womb, Jesus.
1: Holy

0: art thou amongst women, and blessed is the fruit of thy womb, Jesus.
1: Holy Mary, Mother of God, pray for us sinners, now and at the hour of our death. Amen.
0: Hail Mary, full of grace, the Lord is with thee. Blessed art thou among women, and blessed is the fruit of thy womb, Jesus.
1: Holy Mary, Mother of God, pray for us sinners now and at the hour of our death. Amen.
0: Hail Mary, full of grace, the Lord is with thee. Blessed art thou among women, and blessed is the fruit of thy womb, Jesus.
1: Holy

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Blessed art thou amongst the women, and blessed is the fruit of thy womb, Jesus. Full of grace, the Lord is with thee. Blessed art thou among women, and blessed is the fruit of thy womb, Jesus.

0: The Lord is with thee. Blessed art thou amongst women, and blessed is the fruit of thy womb, Jesus.
1: Holy Mary, Mother of God, pray for us sinners now and at the hour of our death. Amen.
0: Hail Mary, full of grace, the Lord is with thee. Blessed art thou amongst women, and blessed is the fruit of thy womb, Jesus.
1: Holy

0: 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Glory be to the Father, and to the Son, and to the Holy Spirit.
1: As it was in the beginning, is now, and ever shall be, world without end. Amen.
0: O my Jesus,

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1: Dear Mary, Queen and Mother, let your Assumption into heaven give us the assurance and courage to be Christians in word and deed. Let us rise above the things of this world, so that our thoughts may be with you in heaven.
0: Our Father, who art in heaven, hallowed be thy name, thy kingdom come, thy will be done on earth as it is in heaven.
2: Give us this day our daily bread, and forgive us our trespasses, as we forgive those who trespass against us. And lead us not into temptation, but deliver us from evil. Amen.
0: Hail Mary, full of grace, the Lord is with thee. Blessed art thou amongst the women, and blessed is the fruit of thy womb, Jesus.
2: Holy Mary, Mother of God, pray for us sinners now and at the hour of our death. Amen.
0: Hail Mary, full of grace, the Lord is with thee. Blessed art thou amongst women, and blessed is the fruit of thy womb, Jesus.
2: Holy Mary, Mother of God, pray for us sinners now and at the hour of our death. Amen.
0: Hail Mary, full of grace, the Lord is with thee. Blessed art thou amongst women, and blessed is the fruit of thy womb, Jesus.

0: Saraswati, blessed art thou amongst women, and blessed is the fruit of thy womb, Jesus. Hail Mary, full of grace, the Lord is with thee. Blessed art thou amongst women, and blessed is the fruit of thy womb, Jesus.
1: Holy Mary, Mother of God, pray for us sinners now and at the hour of our death. Amen.
0: Hail Mary, full of grace, the Lord is with thee. Blessed art thou amongst women, and blessed is the fruit of thy womb, Jesus.

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Hail Mary, full of grace, the Lord is with thee. Blessed art thou amongst women, and blessed is the fruit of thy womb.

0: the Lord is with thee. 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Hail Mary, full of grace, the Lord is with thee. Blessed art thou among women, and blessed is the fruit of thy womb, Jesus.
1: Holy Mary, Mother of God, pray for us sinners now and at the hour of our death. Amen.
0: Glory be to the Father, and to the Son, and to the Holy Spirit. Jesus.

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1: Dear Mother, the justice of God was not satisfied with reuniting your body and soul. So your divine Son, King and Lord, deigned to crown you as Queen of heaven and earth.
0: Our Father, who art in heaven, hallowed be thy name, thy kingdom come, thy will be done on earth as it is in heaven.
2: Give us this day our daily bread, and forgive us our trespasses, as we forgive those who trespass against us. And lead us not into temptation, but deliver us from evil. Amen.
0: Hail Mary, full of grace, the Lord is with thee. Blessed art thou among women, and blessed is the fruit of thy womb, Jesus.
2: Holy Mary, Mother of God, pray for us sinners now and at the hour of our death. Amen.
0: Hail Mary, full of grace, the Lord is with thee. Blessed art thou among women, and blessed is the fruit of thy womb, Jesus.
2: Holy Mary, Mother of God, pray for us sinners now and at the hour of our death. Amen.
0: Hail Mary, full of grace, the Lord is with thee. Blessed art thou among women, and blessed is the fruit of thy womb, Jesus.
2: Holy Mary,
0: Hail Mary, full of grace, the Lord is with thee. Blessed art thou among women, and blessed is the fruit of thy womb, Jesus.
2: Holy Mary, Mother of God, pray for us sinners, now and at the hour of our death. Amen.
0: Hail Mary, full of grace, the Lord is with thee. Blessed art thou amongst women, and blessed is the fruit of thy womb, Jesus.
2: Holy Mary, Mother of God, pray for us sinners now and at the hour of our death. Amen.
0: Hail Mary, full of grace, the Lord is with thee. Blessed art thou amongst women, and blessed is the fruit of thy womb, Jesus.
2: Holy Mary, Mother of God, pray for us sinners now and at the hour of our death. Amen.
0: Hail Mary, full of grace, the Lord is with thee. Blessed art thou amongst women, and blessed is the fruit of thy womb.

0: Full of grace, the Lord is with thee. Blessed art thou among women, and blessed is the fruit of thy womb, Jesus. Full of grace, the Lord is with thee. Blessed art thou amongst women, and blessed is the fruit of thy womb, Jesus.
1: Holy Mary, Mother of God, pray for us sinners now and at the hour of our death. Amen.
0: Hail Mary, full of grace, the Lord is with thee. Blessed art thou amongst women, and blessed is the fruit of thy womb, Jesus. Be to the Father, and to the Son, and to the Holy Spirit.
1: As it was in the beginning, is now, and ever shall be, world without end. Amen.
0: O my Jesus,
1: forgive us.

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1: whose only begotten Son, by his life,

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1: And may the souls of the faithful departed, for their mercy of God, rest in peace. Amen.
0: In the name of the Father, and the Son, and the Holy Spirit.
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2: This is a digital moment with Sandra McDevitt. 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This fulfills our Lord's request to Margaret Mary Alacoque. 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
3: Everyone feels lonely at times, from college freshmen to the homebound to people married with kids. But the reality is, alone is a lie. It never existed. Even in the abyss before space and time, there was the Trinity, one God who is a communion of persons. And not only is He with you, He surrounded you with angels and saints. When Elisha the prophet was surrounded by an army that wanted to kill him, his servant was terrified until he had a vision. He saw horses and chariots of fire all around Elisha. You might be in a hospital, experiencing a broken relationship, or feeling rejected because of your faith, but you're surrounded by an unseen army. You're part of the body of Christ, connected with people all over the world struggling just as you are. And you have Jesus at your side, who experienced the pain of isolation, so that when you feel really lonely, you'd have someone to feel really lonely with. 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

0: It is Wednesday, the 3rd of June. It is the Feast of the Martyrs of Uganda. Let's begin in prayer together in the name of the Father, and the Son, and the Holy Spirit. O God, who have made the blood of the martyrs the seed of Christians, mercifully grant that the field which is your church, watered by the blood shed by St. Charles Lwanga and his companions, may be fertile and always yield you an abundant harvest. We ask this through Christ our Lord. Our Father, who art in heaven, hallowed be thy name. Thy kingdom come, thy will be done, on earth as it is in heaven. Give us this day our daily bread, and forgive us our trespasses, as we forgive those who trespass against us. And lead us not into temptation, but deliver us from evil. Amen. And glory to the Father, and to the Son, and to the Holy Spirit, as it was in the beginning, is now, and ever shall be, world without end. Amen. Martyrs of Uganda, pray for us. Some of my favorites in the entire communion of saints. We'll talk more about them as the morning continues. It is the Sunrise Morning Show. I'm Matt Swaim. Anna Mitchell has news. Paul Lachman at the controls. And up this hour, we're going to talk to Father Ken Amadi, who is going to get us a little bit of a sense of the church in Africa, especially in light of the Pope's recent visit. Cy Kellett will join us from Catholic Answers. Gary Zimek will discuss the wisdom and foolishness of God. And Gary Machuda has more insights into prophecies about the Messiah in the Old Testament. So stay with us if you can. Right now, it is 2 minutes past. Here's Anna Mitchell with news.
1: Good morning. Kuwait has said it has suspended commercial flights after an Iranian drone attack hit the country's airport and injured a number of people. The defense ministry spokesperson said today that drones had targeted Kuwait International Airport's passenger building, severely damaging the building and injuring a number of individuals. The drone attack came after Iran and the United States had traded missile strikes late yesterday. Ben Thomas reports.
2: U.S. Central Command says Iran fired missiles at Kuwait and Bahrain but failed to hit their targets. Iran's paramilitary Revolutionary Guard says it targeted the headquarters of the U.S. Navy's 5th Fleet in Bahrain. Retaliation, it says, for the U.S. firing a missile into the engine room of another oil tanker trying to reach Iran despite the U.S. blockade. Central Command says it responded with strikes on an Iranian military ground control station on Keshem Island in the Strait of Hormuz. It all comes after Iranian news agencies reported Tehran had stopped communicating with mediators about a ceasefire. President Trump maintains talks have not ceased. I'm Ben Thomas.
1: The Dicastery for Promoting Integral Human Development has announced the Pope's theme for the upcoming World Day of Care for Creation. It's taken from Isaiah chapter 2, quote, "They shall beat their swords into plowshares and their spears into pruning hooks." In a statement, the Dicastery says this theme is a, quote, "explicit invitation to prioritize development and sustainability over violence and destruction." Pope Leo today has addressed U.S. Catholic college presidents and rectors, saying Catholic education must cultivate not only a love of learning, but also a deep passion for Christ. He said, quote, "Unless Catholic education instills in students a true passion for the truth, and not only intellectual truth, but the truth that is Christ himself, we can hardly expect people to be willing to put forth the effort required to recognize truth and adapt one's life accordingly," end quote. The World Health Organization is sharing new figures related to the number of suspected Ebola cases in the Democratic Republic of Congo. Mark Mayfield reports.
3: According to WHO spokesperson Christian Lindmeier, there are 116 suspected cases, 321 confirmed cases, and 48 confirmed deaths. The latest figures were shared at a hybrid press briefing on Tuesday after initial estimates tallied nearly 1,000 suspected cases. When asked about the discrepancy in the figures, Lindmeier said they have been cleared out and either have other diseases or just had fevers and nothing else. I'm Mark Mayfield.
1: Archaeologists are digging beneath Notre Dame Cathedral to explore as far back as Roman Paris from 2,000 years ago. The excavation started after the cathedral was renovated following the 2019 fire. The dig has apparently uncovered hundreds of objects, including a 4th century coin and a medieval jug with undeciphered markings. The site reveals layers of history from medieval Paris to Roman times. The excavation is part of a project to beautify the area, which should be completed by 2028. And Thomas Hurdle took a backhand pass from Colton Sissons and beat Frederick. I can't believe I'm even trying to do this story. Beat Frederick Anderson from a slot with 3:24 left, lifting the Vegas Golden Knights past the Carolina Hurricanes 5-4 in Tuesday night's opener of the Stanley Cup Final. It marked Vegas's 7th straight win of the playoffs. Game 2 of the series is tomorrow in Raleigh. And
0: see, you should have just brought Paul Lachman on just to read that story.
1: He's like, I don't know how to pronounce any of these people's names.
0: Well,
1: but I believe the NBA Finals start tonight as well. So, okay. Knicks and Spurs.
0: Knicks and Spurs. Sounds like my shaving experience.
1: Yeah, it does. Well, I wouldn't know that, I guess. But
0: no, but
1: sounds like a shaving experience.
0: A shaving experience.
1: For many.
0: Yes, perhaps. Maybe one of them will win in a close shave.
1: Maybe.
0: Which is also a decent Wallace and Gromit episode. Hope you don't put on the wrong trousers.
1: Oh my gosh.
0: This morning.
1: That's such a good, yeah. Love. Favorite at the Egan House.
0: Good stuff. Well, we thank you for joining us on this Feast of the Ugandan Martyrs, Wednesday, June the 3rd. It is 7 minutes past the hour.
4: It's great to be joined by Father Ken Amati. He is with a project that the Augustine Institute and Church Like Life Africa are collaborating on. It's great to have him here with us this morning. Father Ken, good morning.
5: Good morning, my friend.
4: Yes, it's great to have you. This is a multi-year partnership with the Augustine Institute and Church Like Life Africa. What is Church Life Africa?
5: Good. Church Life Africa, thanks for having me. Church Life Africa is an initiative whose time has come. The Church Life Africa initiative started about 5 years ago with a group of graduate students at Notre Dame, our priests from Africa, identifying a critical reality that has come upon us. Coming from their home country in Africa, they realized in the U.S. that so many people were just bubbling with this hope that the future of the church was in Africa. And it is. Popes have talked about it. Bishops are talking about it. Lay people are talking about it. But this hope is really, really percolating so much more in the West here as they look to the exploding numbers of Catholics in Africa, as they look to the resilience in faith of African Christians and Catholics despite persecution. And everyone is saying, oh, God is doing something here. And indeed, God is. And indeed, the future of the church is in Africa. But numbers alone cannot guarantee sustainability
4: We've seen that in the United States, right? The church was packed in previous generations here, but it was clear that not everybody got the kind of catechesis and formation that they needed, and so that bubble sort of popped, you know? And if we look at all the activity and the fire of the faith growing in Africa, we want to make sure that people are well-formed and well-equipped to bring that faith, because they can be missionaries to the entire world.
5: Precisely. I mean, we have the advantage of the numbers. Imagine what would happen if the universal church, if the church in the U.S., invested in all of these faith-filled young lay Catholics in Africa. What return on investment would that be for the universal church in the next 50 to 100 years? The faith will revive. Africa will become missionaries to the world. And I tell you, what we are enjoying in Africa today is the fruit of the labor of the Irish. Once upon a time, Ireland was really teeming with numbers. But they made good use of that at the time to evangelize most of Africa, and today we're reaping the fruits. We're like bringing back the sheaves, right? So Africa wants to also give back. but you cannot give what you do not have. So the Augustine Institute and Church Life Africa are taking the lead in this call to invest in the future of the church in Africa.
4: Well, what are some of the ways that you are working together to help form lay people and also respond to the rapid growth in vocations in African nations, like Nigeria, for example, which is exploding in that department?
5: Yeah, sure. Our center of gravity remains faithful Catholic theological education, which then spirals into catechesis, you know, pastoral formation and, you know, human development and all of these wonderful things that the church charges us to do. At the Second Vatican Council, the church opened the floodgates for a committed lay theological apostolate. And I tell you, no other church in the world has taken this call more seriously than the U.S. church. Apostolates like the Augustine Institute have continued to pour into the formation of the laity. Today, the Augustine Institute is one of the leading graduate schools of theology in the world. We do have over 500 graduate students studying theology, and we already have more than 1,000 deployed into the campus, teaching in schools, working in parishes, serving many different pastoral formation placements. Church Life Africa is partnering with the Augustine Institute to bring the same sort of formation to the Nigerian church, where the numbers are so plentiful. So we have programs of lay formation, we have programs of catechesis, we have the Bible in a Year program, bringing together Catholics to study scripture every single day. Just in the first year, I give you an example, that we launched this program that is offered through the Augustine Institute for Bible in a Year, we got over 800 people sign up to read scriptures every day. Imagine the effect that that would have in society. And as we go on, that number will more than double and triple. And we do have an annual conference that brings together lay people from across Africa to come together for a three-day intensive engagement with Catholic scholars around the world, right? And this was something that never used to happen, right? Lay people, when we started 4 years ago, would say, we never knew that we could do theology. Isn't that surprising?
4: Yeah, you know, it is surprising. But, you know, it is also interesting, too, that when you form the laity, out of those laity come wonderful vocations, right? You know, I grew up evangelical, and whenever I go back to visit my family, they all live in parts of the United States that are not very Catholic. But I always go to Mass, and it's amazing to me how often I go to Mass in these areas that have tiny churches with not a very large Catholic population, and the pastors are so often from Africa or India. They are missionaries to us, right? As you mentioned,
5: absolutely.
4: Ireland sending all the missionaries, you know, in previous centuries to Africa. Well, guess what? Africa's sending missionaries to the United States right now in places that don't have a priesthood. So the fruit of this will absolutely be benefited from here in the United States.
5: Yes, absolutely. When I was a young seminarian, many of us were formed through the generosity of people all over the world. I did not have any inkling that I would be working in the U.S. Coming to the U.S. 8 years ago, I have since baptized so many U.S. infants. I have since married so many U.S. young couples. I've buried so many dead. I've served as director of formation, faith formation in Paris. I've served as the director of religious education, just helping form these young, faithful American Catholics. Who would have told that in 10 years after my ordination, I'll be able to come to the U.S. and serve as a missionary? I was being formed for the Nigerian church, but here am I. So the church is universal indeed, right, in the way especially that it evangelizes. So we must go out. The charge of the Lord is go out into the whole world, not just go out to your own street corner, but go into the whole world proclaiming the good news. And this is what the church must position itself for as we move into the next generation.
4: Well, thank you so much, Father Ken Amadi. And really, this is the fruit. This is the fruit of the witness of Charles Lwanga and Companions, whose martyrdom we honor today here on the church calendar. St. Charles and Companions, Martyrs of Uganda.
0: pray for us. You can find Church Life Africa linked in the show notes at sunrisemorningshow.com. Quarter past, we're back right after this.
1: Anna Mitchell here. Matt and I would like to invite you to join us for a celebration. Sacred Heart Radio, which produces the Sunrise Morning Show in Cincinnati, is celebrating 25 years on the air this year. And Father Wade Menezes, host of Open Line Tuesday, will be our keynote speaker at a banquet June 13th. 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
1: Ukrainian President Volodymyr Zelensky says long-range drones have struck an oil terminal in St. Petersburg, setting it ablaze. Pope Leo today has addressed U.S. Catholic college presidents and rectors, saying Catholic education must cultivate a love of learning and also a deep passion for Christ. And the U.S. bishops have released a template for a national prayer service to mark America 250.
0: News at the top and bottom of each hour every weekday morning here on the Sunrise Morning Show. A shout out to the OCIA class at St. Matthew Parish in Columbus. I got to visit them last night.
1: Nice.
0: Hang out, hear some of their stories. It was pretty cool.
1: That's awesome.
0: Give you an idea that, you know, how the impact of Catholic radio. I mean, we say it all the time, you know, here, but it's just us talking. But I want to make sure that people know that there are really people who are trying to figure out how to overcome sin and find love and peace and answers. And those people press the scan button and land on Catholic radio and are often very surprised to hear that the Catholic Church is the place where all those things can be taken care of.
1: That's awesome. So you're in the Columbus area right now?
0: I am indeed.
1: Well, then I would like to invite those people, if they are listening.
0: Yeah, St. Gabriel Radio family.
1: Come down to Cincinnati next week for the 25th anniversary banquet for Sacred Heart Radio. So for our Cincinnati listeners, I want to put this out there that today we're calling it reservation day because tomorrow's the deadline to get the tickets. So if you haven't done that and you've been planning to do so, it's time to get over to our website.
0: Yeah, tomorrow's the deadline.
1: Get those tickets.
0: Yeah, and if you can come to the banquet next Saturday with Father Wade Menezes, Ken Craycraft, myself, Anna Mitchell, Paul Lockman, and others, then definitely go register at sunrisemorningshow.com. But even if you can't come to the banquet, if you're able to make it to Mass with us for the Feast of the Sacred Heart,
1: Well, that
4: which
1: would
4: is our
1: be
4: patronal
1: awesome.
4: Feast day. Father Wade will be celebrating that. Many of you know him from EWTN's Open Line. So if you're in Columbus, Lexington, Indianapolis, Pittsburgh even, we would love to see you and celebrate together as we remember
1: Matt's
4: this
1: Matt's going to wear a tux. I keep saying that.
4: I wish you guys hadn't committed me to that on the radio.
1: With your peacock tie.
4: I got to wear my
1: I got to see the peacock tie.
4: Made out of actual feathers.
1: Is it really?
4: Yeah.
1: What'd
4: you think it was?
1: I don't know. I didn't know. Colleen just said you had a peacock tie.
4: Yes.
1: I figured it
4: Flannery
1: was
4: O'Connor
1: a peacock pattern
4: related
1: tie.
4: Themed.
1: Not yeah. an actual
4: And now
1: feather.
4: I have to wear it because of you two.
9: Jesus.
10: 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But perhaps the greatest part of the last 25 years has been what you, our listeners, have done. 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Then you told others about that. 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
11: Hi, I'm Edward Sree, and I have a question for you. Do you ever feel like you're just going through the motions with your faith? You believe in God, you go to church on Sunday, you even listen to Catholic radio. But what's happening on the inside? Are you really following Jesus? What does it mean to follow Jesus as a disciple? How do you know you're growing in holiness? There's no holiness thermometer out there that we can take and say, oh, I grew in 15 degrees of holiness this week. I'm on the right track. How do I know I'm really growing in my faith life? The key is to be a disciple, and at the heart of being a disciple is the imitation of our master, our Lord Jesus Christ. That's what a disciple did. They imitated their rabbi. Are you seeking the imitation of Christ in your daily life, which is a lot more than just believing the right things, saying the right things, doing the right things? Are you striving to love like him, to serve like him, to forgive like him, to be patient like him? That's the heart of the Christian life. Thanks so much. May God bless you, and please pray for us at Focus and at the Augustine Institute and all the great things happening at Catholic Radio.
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1: 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Good morning, Cy.
13: Good morning. I'm very happy to be back. Very happy to be back. Thanks for having me on.
1: I am so happy to have you back. And we are going to be talking about perseverance today, or as you titled the chapter, Don't Quit.
13: Don't quit.
1: Which is such an, why is this such an important thing for us to remember in evangelization?
13: Well, you know, it's funny with evangelization, there's actually an extra reason to remember, you know, don't quit most things in life. But with evangelization, I think people think they follow their emotions because they think they either don't have the vocation or they made a mistake about their call. You know, we tend to kind of add an extra layer of meaning onto that feeling that comes with, it's not working, I'm not good at this, I just don't feel it. Mm-hmm. So you kind of have an extra reason to say don't quit, because to be honest, the devil wants you to believe that you don't have

0: some reason, God has tied up the mystery of salvation with our own suffering and with our own perseverance. It was Christ's patient obedience that saved us, and so we have to imitate him in that. And so there's an element where he's calling us to join him. I think that's a great part of it. I think the other part is just a basic human thing that we have to mature in things, really become mature in the work that we do. And in order to be mature collaborators with Jesus, we've got to take this on in a deeper way than just, oh, as long as God's making me feel great about it, I'll keep it up.
1: Mm-hmm. Yeah, I mean, you have a quote here from St. Ignatius of Loyola in the Spiritual Exercises, where he writes, God withdraws his consolations not as punishment, but to test the soul's love, to humble it, and to teach it that without him, it can do nothing. Such an important lesson for all of us to learn in the spiritual life, but especially for those of us that are trying to work to gain souls for Christ, to remember that it's only with God that these things are possible.
0: Well, I mean, I think that's been the theme of the book in many ways, and this chapter on Don't Quit is really about rules, and we don't mean rules like, oh, you got to follow these rules, but you need a rule of life if you're going to stick to this. You need a rule that involves the sacraments, that involves prayer, that involves a kind of constant, deeper conversion to Christ. We all do, and you know, we can't live by a monastic rule if we're out in the world, and people will drive themselves insane if they try to live by a monastic rule, but you need some kind of rule of life.
1: Yeah, can you take us through some of the recommendations for the rule of life for an evangelizer?
0: Well, I mean, they're very, very simple and direct. It's prayer, essentially. It's connecting with God through prayer. He's the vine, we're the branches. So it's making sure that we're connected to him every day. Daily prayer, frequent mass, Eucharist, regular confession. Okay, so that's the basics of the spiritual life as a Catholic. Daily rosary, I personally am really, I love the daily rosary one because for some mysterious reason, God has empowered that rosary as in a special way for modern people. It has really been a gift to the modern church. And how many times has Mary come to us and reminded us, pray the rosary every day? There is real spiritual strength in a daily rosary. But the old-fashioned stuff, like, you know, fasting and sacrifice, make sure that you're reading the scripture. Time in Eucharistic adoration is time for the soul to just sit there with Jesus. Christ doesn't have to be exposed in the Eucharist. You can just go and sit with him in the church and adore him in that way. You don't have to wait for the exposition of the Blessed Sacrament. And then have good friends who are also in this work, friends who can support you. You know, I've got these three deacons that I get to meet with, you know, just once a month to hang out with these three deacons. I tell you what, I come away from that every time just fulfilled and renewed and encouraged. And then surrender, constant surrender to God. It's your work, it's not my work. Accept the dryness that comes, accept the joys that come. All in the spirit of it's his work, and we're just cooperators in it.
1: And this is why it's so important to move away from our feelings and really stick to the rule of life, right, Cy? Because it's so easy to say, well, you know, if I'm not coming away from that meeting with three deacons fulfilled, then what am I doing? What's the point? Why, if I don't feel fulfilled, then I don't need to be doing this. Maybe I don't belong in this. But the point is, like, evangelization is your vocation, no matter who you are.
0: Amen to that. That's the idea. And it's not only your vocation, but it's something that God will empower you to do. But that doesn't mean you get to see the fruits of it every day. Mm-hmm. It means that if you're faithful to it every day, God gives you the power to bring souls to the Father. What a great power that God has given you through the sacrament of baptism and confirmation and the Eucharist to go out and win souls for the Father.
1: Amen to that. Set some rules, stick to them, and be faithful. You can read more about this and how to talk about Jesus with anyone. We've been talking to Cy Kellett. Cy, we'll look forward to hearing you on Catholic Answers Live later today. Thanks so much.
0: Thank you very much. I love to be on with you.
1: Likewise, Cy. Thank you.

0: past the hour now on the Sunrise Morning Show. It's time for news. Ukrainian long-range drones have struck an oil terminal in St. Petersburg, setting it ablaze. That, according to Ukrainian President Volodymyr Zelensky, the attack comes just before the city hosts an international economic forum where Russian President Vladimir Putin is scheduled to speak. The drones flew more than 1,000 kilometers to hit that terminal. The strike is seen as an embarrassment for Putin, especially after scaling back the Victory Day parade due to drone attack fears. Meanwhile, Russia launched a massive drone and missile attack on Kyiv, killing at least 22 civilians. Iranian drones have hit Kuwait's airport, Charles de Ledesma reports.
1: Gulf state Kuwait says it has suspended commercial flights after an Iranian drone attack heavily damaged the country's airport and caused injuries, as after Iran and the U.S. traded missile strikes in the region. The strikes come as semi-official Iranian news agencies say the country had stopped communicating with mediators about extending a ceasefire in the war with the U.S. and Israel. U.S. President Donald Trump has disputed that claim, saying talks are continuing. Exchanges of strikes in the Gulf region and Israel's broadening war in Lebanon are adding strain to efforts to end the war with Iran. I'm Charles Tillidesma.
0: President Trump has signed a new executive order on oversight of artificial intelligence. The order establishes a framework to vet the national security risks of the most advanced AI systems for up to a month before their public release. The government will be able to work with trusted partners to, quote, promote secure innovation and strengthen the cybersecurity of critical infrastructure. Pope Leo has sent a message to medical experts calling for the strengthening of ethics amid rapidly evolving technology. From Vatican Radio, Linda Bordoni reports.
2: In a message sent to participants in the third open expert meeting on the revision of the World Medical Association's Declaration of Taipei, the Pope called for stronger safeguards to protect human dignity in the collection and use of health data. The Declaration of Taipei provides ethical guidance on health databases, biobanks, and related medical research. As experts work to update the document in light of emerging technologies and new forms of data collection, Pope Leo highlighted the importance of ensuring that advances in science and medicine remain firmly grounded in respect for the human person. And referring to his recent encyclical Magnifica Humanitas, the Pope noted that contemporary society faces what he described as new forms of colonialism that seek to transform personal lives into exploitable data. He emphasized that every person possesses inherent dignity that cannot, he says, be reduced to mere information or commercial value. Created in the image and likeness of God, each individual, he explains, is an irreducible and unique individual of inestimable value. For this reason, he continues, society must guard against forms of exploitation and commercialization that treat persons merely as collections of data. Concluding, he encouraged the participants in their deliberations and expressed his hope that the revised Declaration of Taipei will continue to uphold human dignity while promoting the responsible sharing of knowledge for the common good. I'm Linda Bordoni.
0: The U.S. bishops have released a template for a national prayer service to mark the 250th anniversary of the Declaration of Independence. It's entitled A Path Toward Justice, a national prayer service honoring the many journeys that shaped America. The introductory instructions state, quote, in observance of the United States 250th anniversary in 2026 and rooted in the church's pastoral mission of welcome, accompaniment, and solidarity, the purpose of this prayer service is to acknowledge and honor the many diverse communities that have journeyed to the United States in search of hope, safety, and opportunity, while also recognizing the voices, sufferings, and enduring contributions of those who were forcibly brought to this land. End quote. That's the news. 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It's 35 minutes past.
3: Did you know that in addition to coffee, Tom Croteau, St. Mark Parish Shoreline. I was away from the church for decades and loved the outdoors, and I was up on Mount St. Helens looking in the crater, and I wanted to get a better picture. And so I kind of stepped inside the crater to take some pictures, and all of a sudden there was some shaking, and I looked and there was a crack between me and out of the crater. And I thought, okay, this isn't really good. I stepped back out of the crack. Across the crater, a whole wall came dropping down into the crater. And I thought, buddy, you are just a crack away from not being here. And that kind of got me thinking about how close am I to the Lord at this time. And when I was tuning around on the radio and came across Sacred Heart Radio and listening to Catholic Answers Live, for one thing, was it that all the misunderstandings and the confusion about the faith and my Catholic upbringing, and it just started clearing out the clutter, the garbage, and set me on a path back to the Catholic Church. And I am so happy to be here. And I just have to say, it was Sacred Heart Radio that was a key to open that door. Being able to hear God's word over the air was so instrumental. The stuff I wanted and needed to hear, I wasn't hearing at Mass, and I didn't get that in grade school catechesis, but I was hearing it on the radio. It's about a tearjerker.
4: Thank you so much for your witness.
3: Thank you.
5: Sunrise Morning Show continues. I'm Matt Swaim. It's always great to catch up with Gary Zimak from followingthetruth.com. And you can find him linked at sunrisemorningshow.com. Gary, good morning.
4: Good morning, Matt.
5: All right, today we get to talk about wisdom and foolishness. What verse did you want to focus on today?
4: All right, Matt. This is 1 Corinthians chapter 1, verse 25. And before I read it, I'm just going to have to say that Paul's language here is a little shocking, to say the least, the way he describes God. But let's read the verse. Let's talk about it, because I think there is a great lesson here. Paul writes in 1 Corinthians 1:25, "For the foolishness of God is wiser than men, and the weakness of God is stronger than men." God is foolish. God is weak. What's Paul talking about? But, you know, Matt, when we look at this verse, obviously, God is never weak, and he's never foolish. But sometimes, and I almost feel funny saying this, but sometimes to our limited human minds, it seems that he is. Lord, why aren't you answering my prayer? Can't you do this? I thought you were all-powerful. Lord, why are you letting this happen? Sounds like a foolish way to go about it. Don't you know what you're doing? I mean, even though we might not say those words, I know I sometimes have felt and maybe still feel there should be a better plan, or maybe I should give God some ideas. Maybe he ran out of ideas. But essentially, with these startling words, what Paul's trying to teach us is that God knows better than we do. And when we don't understand something, the safest thing for us to do, why is this happening? Can't you fix this for me, Lord? The safest thing for us to do is just take a step back and say, God knows what he's doing. It's me that doesn't understand. Lord, I'm going to choose to trust in you. And when we get to that point where we're able to do that, that's when we start to experience peace.
5: And, of course, well, first of all, I'll say that back in the early 90s, as a Nazarene Bible quizzer, we had 1 and 2 Corinthians as our text one year to quiz on. So I have this memorized in the New International Version, like so many other verses. I have it in the 1984 NIV translation in my brain. And it is, in that translation, the turn of phrase has always stuck with me. For the foolishness of God is wiser than man's wisdom, and the weakness of God is stronger than man's strength. And the weakness of God being stronger than man's strength is, you know, it's sort of easy to point to the cross, right? Because here is seemingly the weakest and lowest point, which all turns out to be the judo move that destroys death, right, and defeats the devil. But I think the first part of this, the foolishness of God is wiser than man's wisdom, it helps to understand that God is a loving father. I mean, Gary, how many times have you said something to your kid to encourage them to do something that you know was good for them, but they were like, Dad, that's stupid. That doesn't make any sense.
4: Yes. Yeah.
5: And yet,
4: yeah, happens all the time. Yeah.
5: I mean, this is the glory of parenthood, is you get to feel like God for a little bit, right? Because we've all done that kind of thing,
4: right,
5: to our kids, where we knew that what they were doing, there was a better way than the way they were going about it, but they thought it was stupid. And
4: right,
5: if we were honest, we thought that way towards our own parents as well.
4: Yeah, absolutely. But that's the way we learn. We learn by going through that experience, and that's what a good parent does. Sometimes lets their child learn for themselves. And I think that's a lesson for us when in terms of our relationship with our Heavenly Father. We're going to be learning this lesson for the rest of our lives, I think. And I'll be honest, I think I'm better at it now than I was maybe 5-10 years ago. I'm more willing to place my trust in the Lord now than I used to be. And I know that's not happening because of any work that I'm doing. I realize that's mainly attributable to God's grace, that He's giving me the ability to really have greater confidence in Him. But that grows over time. And I still have a long way to go, but I do see progress there. I do find myself more willing to say, well, if God's allowing this to happen, He's got His reasons. He intends to bring good out of this. Now, what do I have to do? What does He expect me to do to respond to this situation, which might be difficult for me? It's a tough situation, but God's allowing this to happen. Lord, how do You want me to respond? And I think when we start getting into that mindset, we become a lot more peaceful, and we grow closer to doing God's will.
5: Well, and I think we are so surrounded with the language of power and the language of, you know, doing what's practical, that sometimes we forget that sometimes it's the impractical stuff that has a unique kind of impact. That there's a way to exercise the virtue of prudence that may not seem like the strongest play, but in reality is perhaps the wisest play. You know, there are a number of ways to think about this. I mean, one of the things that strikes me working with people who are on the road to conversion is, you know, so often you think that what a person is looking for is answers, and so you have to give them strong answers, when sometimes what they're actually looking for is love or peace.
4: Yeah.
5: Or they're looking for just help overcoming sin. And so that strong approach, right, that what you think is the smart approach may not be the best approach. Maybe the best approach is gentleness. Maybe the best approach is listening. You know, being weak enough to let somebody share what's actually happening in their heart might actually be the strong move. I mean, there's a mystery to this.
4: Right, and on our own, we're never going to figure that out. And that's where we depend upon the Holy Spirit. And I know I try to do that many times, as to decide the best approach. You mentioned that key word, prudence. Prudence is so important, because I tend to be a little impulsive when I want to do something, and I sometimes do things without thinking, but prudence allows us to just take a step back and really maybe say a prayer. Come, Holy Spirit, help me to know what is the best thing to do in this particular situation. And when we do that, like you said, there's sometimes we're going to get pushback. Sometimes people are going to think, well, there was a better way. Why did he handle it this way? Why didn't he get mad? Why didn't he put that nasty comment on the internet? You know, but when we're thinking with the mind of God, we will also be perceived to be foolish or weak at times. But that's okay, because look at what Jesus accomplished on the cross, right? By his supposed weakness, by his supposed foolishness, by submitting to that plan. But in reality, that was brilliant. And that's why we were redeemed, because of what he did on the cross.
5: Yeah, and again, this is also how we can relate to him, right? We do not have a high priest, as the book of Hebrews tells us, who is unfamiliar with our situation, but one who has actually entered into it and experienced this, what it's like to be a human being, who's like us in all things but sin. And that's powerful. You can't really say that about other major figures and other major religions, that Christ identifies with us in a way because of that ability to sort of lay down his power to be with us from the incarnation all the way to the cross.
4: Wow. Yeah. And that's, you know, Jesus calls us to be meek. And that's exactly what meekness is. I've heard it described as power under control. You know, the Lord could have done things differently, but he did things in a meek manner, in obedience to his Father. He was sent here to accomplish a certain mission. Jesus, by his actions, gave us, not only accomplished his mission, but he gave us an example. And if we're looking for somebody to follow, there's our example. But when we act as Jesus did, maybe saying something kind to someone, when the people around us look at, why are they being kind, or why aren't they lashing out, or why aren't they trying to seek revenge? When we act like that, like Jesus did, we're going to be perceived as weak and foolish. That's okay. We're in good company.
5: Yes, we are indeed. Man, there's so many different things to think about here. I think what comes to mind for me is paragraph 1851 of the Catechism, where it says, quote, "It is precisely in the Passion, when the mercy of Christ is about to vanquish it, that sin most clearly manifests its violence in its many forms. Unbelief, murderous hatred, shunning and mockery by the leaders and the people, Pilate's cowardice, the cruelty of the soldiers, Judas's betrayal so bitter to Jesus, Peter's denial, and the disciples' flight. However, at the very hour of darkness, the hour of the prince of this world, the sacrifice of Christ secretly becomes the source from which the forgiveness of our sins will pour forth inexhaustibly." Like, this is where it would seem to be the weakest point, and yet this is the turning point. So, good stuff. Gary Zimak, thank you as always. We got followingthetruth.com linked at sunrisemorningshow.com. Have a great day.
4: All right, my friend. Thanks so much. Talk to you next time.
5: All right, 13 till. We're back after this. Matt Swaim here. 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
5: The Sunrise Morning Show continues, and it's always great to catch up with Gary Machuda from Hands-On Apologetics. We've been going through his book, Messiah, Old Testament prophecies fulfilled in Christ. 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
11: Morning, Matt.
5: So we've talked about some prophecies already that come from, I'd say, somewhat expected places. What God says to Adam and Eve and the serpent after the fall, the blessings of Jacob to his sons. We're going to get into some from Isaiah and other places, places you'd expect to see a prophecy. But this one about the Star of Judah maybe comes from one of the weirdest places you can possibly imagine a prophecy coming from. So give us a little context.
11: Yeah, indeed. This is a prophecy that doesn't come from an Israelite. It comes from a pagan named Balaam. I don't know, Matt, I'm sure you enjoy the whole story of Balaam like I do, because it's very strange. He's a pagan prophet, the son Balak, the king of Moab, comes to him, and he wants Balaam to curse Israel, who currently is kicking the behind of various nations as they're making their way to, through the desert, right? So God tells this pagan prophet, don't curse Israel because they're blessed. And so he continues to refuse. And then finally, God says to Balaam, go ahead, go with the king. So the king gets him out to prophesy. And God says, I'm going to put the words in your mouth. I'm going to tell you what to say. And by the way, in the meantime, you also have this strange story of him and a donkey.
5: Yes, Balaam's ass, the famous story.
11: That's right.
5: Right?
11: Yeah, I don't want to leave the donkey out, but basically.
5: You gotta.
11: Yeah.
5: Come on, man.
11: So anyway, he goes and he curses. Instead of cursing Israel, he blesses Israel. And so the king says, well, maybe this isn't a good vantage point, so we'll go to another place. And then he keeps blessing Israel. And one of those blesses, actually a couple of these oracles, he gives four oracles where he blesses Israel, and in those oracles contain messianic prophecy. And the one we're going to focus on is Numbers 24, 17 through 19, where it says, a star shall come forth out of Jacob, and a scepter shall rise out of Israel. It shall crush the forehead of Moab and break down the sons of Seth. Edom shall be dispossessed. Seir also his enemies shall be dispossessed, while Israel does valiantly. By Jacob shall dominion be exercised, and the survivors of the cities be destroyed. And you could take it from there.
5: Well, I mean, there's a lot to say here about David, because David fulfills a lot of this. But there are also some strange things that David does not fulfill that you see show up in Matthew's gospel when Matthew is trying to tell his readers that Jesus is the true son of David. Namely, a star does indeed rise out of Israel, and actually it also involves Gentiles, Balaam being a Gentile. There are all these Gentile kings who come in following a literal star to find the Messiah.
11: Yeah, right. The star comes forth from Jacob. So literally and metaphorically is fulfilled in Jesus. Literally with the three wise men, which we call them. And figuratively, of course, he's the ruler that arises in Israel. And you're right. David seems to fit some of these things, yet he didn't conquer the Edomites. At least that was only temporary victories over the Edomites. And that actually doesn't occur. The last exercise of Edomite might was a king that you probably heard of.
5: Oh, yeah, it was a guy named Herod, wasn't it?
11: Yeah, he was an Edomite, yeah. And then his son, Archelaus, rules for a little while, and then the last of his line is Agrippa II, who dies around 92 A.D. So, Edom really is annihilated, destroyed at this time, which shows that this prophecy is a time-limiting prophecy, right? The Messiah has to come before Edom is destroyed. And it can no longer exercise power. So that had to have taken place during the first century. And, of course, it did with Jesus, the Messiah.
5: Yeah. One of the things that, is maybe hard for us to wrap our mind around is this idea that, some of the things that Jesus initiates don't happen immediately and aren't recorded in the Gospels. So, for instance, the destruction of the temple in Jerusalem is talked about all kinds of ways in the Gospels. Except the event itself is not recorded in the Gospels.
11: Right, yeah.
5: That happens some 40 years afterwards, right? This generation will not pass away until it happens, right? Edom is indeed, kind of put away forever, but it's not until, kind of this this new church age takes root a little bit. There are a lot of things that are kind of like that, where, you know, you sort of see this spreading effect of the reign of the kingdom of the true Messiah.
11: That's right. Yeah, and another thing that a lot of Christians aren't aware of is, after the temple's destroyed, after that first revolt, there's a second revolt that happens. And the head rabbi, Rabbi Akiva ben Joseph, declared that the leader of the second revolt, a guy named Bar Kokhba, would be the Messiah prophesied in Numbers. This very prophecy he applies to this leader who basically, rises up against Rome and gets crushed. And at that point, Jerusalem's no longer, it now becomes a Gentile city, and the Jews are dispersed, right? They're under horrible persecution from Rome. And that shows that the Jews of Jesus' time understood that the Numbers, prophecy in Numbers, was messianic, and also that it would have to be fulfilled, you know, by the end of the first century.
5: Yeah, so this just kind of gives you an idea of the layers. And this is one prophecy from a Gentile who opened his mouth to curse Israel, and this is what came out, which is wild. Yeah. It's just wild.
11: Yeah.
5: You can find this and many other references in the Old Testament that are fulfilled in Christ in Gary Machuda's book, Messiah, available from Emmaus Road Publishing. Gary, we've also got Hands-On Apologetics linked at sunrisemorningshow.com. Have a great day. We'll talk to you soon.
11: Thanks, Matt. You too.
5: Again, go to sunrisemorningshow.com to find Gary and all of our guests. Perhaps you're in the Cincy area and want to join us for our Sacred Heart Radio 25th anniversary celebration next weekend. Tomorrow's the deadline if you want to register for that. Back after this, it's 3 minutes till.
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18: Sacred Heart of Jesus, filled with infinite love, broken by our ingratitude and pierced by our sins, yet loving us still, accept the consecration we make to thee of all that we are and all that we have. Take every faculty of our souls and bodies, only day by day draw us nearer and nearer to thy Sacred Heart, and there as we shall hear the lesson, teach us thy holy way. Amen.
19: Prayer for the canonization of Blessed Michael McGivney. God our Father, protector of the poor and defender of the widow and orphaned, you called your priest, Blessed Michael McGivney, to be an apostle of Christian family life and to lead the young to the generous service of their neighbor. Through the example of his life and virtue, may we follow your Son, Jesus Christ, more closely, fulfilling his commandment of charity and building up his body, which is the Church. Let the inspiration of your servant prompt us to greater confidence in your love, so that we may continue his work of caring for the needy and the outcast. We humbly ask that you glorify Blessed Michael McGivney on earth according to the design of your holy will. Through his intercession, grant the favor I now present. Through Christ our Lord. Amen.
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21: 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I'm Tom Gray. Yes, it's true. 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One of the best ways to combat this is with our Holy Mass. 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

0: We continue on this Wednesday, the 3rd of June. It's the Feast of St. Charles Lwanga and Companions, the Ugandan Martyrs, by praying together in the name of the Father, and the Son, and the Holy Spirit. Lord, we pray for the church throughout the world that we may live the faith for which the martyrs died. We pray for those who suffer persecution for the gospel's sake. May they find strength in the Holy Spirit. We pray for all missionaries as they work to build communities of faith in many lands, especially in the African nations, that they may share the courage of the Ugandan martyrs. We pray for the Christians of Africa, that their lives may be a light to their neighbors. O God of the martyrs, you called and strengthened St. Charles and his companions to preach the gospel by their steadfast fidelity to the commitment they had made in baptism, even unto death. Through their example and their intercession, strengthen us in faithfulness to the way of life which we have undertaken. Through Christ our Lord. Amen. St. Charles and companions, pray for us. It is the Sunrise Morning Show. Thanks for being with us on a Wednesday morning, the 3rd of June. I'm Matt Swaim. Anna Mitchell has news. Paul Lockman at the controls. And up this hour, we got a lot to get to. Father Philip Michael Tangora will join us, a pastor and canon lawyer from the Diocese of Paterson, New Jersey. Carlo Broussard from Catholic Answers has more thoughts on what the church teaches about baptism. And then Father Wade Menezes will be joining us from EWTN's Open Line. He's actually going to be with Anna Mitchell and myself next weekend at a special banquet celebrating Sacred Heart Radio. And we'll get some thoughts from him on the value of Catholic radio and on the Feast of the Sacred Heart of Jesus, which is coming up next Friday. By the way, if you want to join us for that, tomorrow's the registration deadline. So go to sunrisemorningshow.com if you are in the Cincy area or within a few hours drive and want to come party in honor of all of that. Right now it is 2 minutes past. 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Here's Anna Mitchell.
1: Good morning. Kuwait says it has suspended commercial flights after an Iranian drone attack hit the country's airport and injured a number of people. A defense ministry spokesperson said today the drones had targeted Kuwait International Airport's passenger building, severely damaging the building and injuring, quote, a number of individuals. That drone attack came after Iran and the United States traded missile strikes late yesterday. Ben Thomas has more.
2: Kuwait and Bahrain, but failed to hit their targets. Iran's paramilitary Revolutionary Guard says it targeted the headquarters of the U.S. Navy's 5th Fleet in Bahrain. Retaliation, it says, for the U.S. firing a missile into the engine room of another oil tanker trying to reach Iran despite the U.S. blockade. Central Command says it responded with strikes on an Iranian military ground control station on Keshem Island in the Strait of Hormuz. It all comes after Iranian news agencies reported Tehran had stopped communicating with mediators about a ceasefire. President Trump maintains talks have not ceased. I'm Ben Thomas.
1: The Dicastery for Promoting Integral Human Development has announced the Pope's theme for the upcoming World Day of Care for Creation. It's taken from Isaiah chapter 2. They shall beat their swords into plowshares and their spears into pruning hooks. In a statement, the Dicastery says this theme is a, quote, explicit invitation to prioritize development and sustainability over violence and destruction. Ukrainian President Volodymyr Zelensky says Ukrainian long-range drones have struck an oil terminal in St. Petersburg, setting it ablaze. The attack comes just before the city hosts an international economic forum where Russian President Vladimir Putin is scheduled to speak. The World Health Organization is sharing new figures related to the number of suspected Ebola cases in the Democratic Republic of the Congo. Mark Mayfield reports.
3: According to WHO spokesperson Christian Lindmeier, there are 116 suspected cases, 321 confirmed cases, and 48 confirmed deaths. The latest figures were shared at a hybrid press briefing on Tuesday after initial estimates tallied nearly 1,000 suspected cases. When asked about the discrepancy in the figures, Lindmeier said they have been cleared out and either have other diseases or just had fevers and nothing else. I'm Mark Mayfield.
1: The U.S. bishops have released a template for a prayer service to mark the 250th anniversary of the Declaration of Independence. It's entitled A Path Toward Justice, a National Prayer Service Honoring the Many Journeys That Shaped America. The introductory instructions state, quote, in observance of the United States' 250th anniversary in 2026 and rooted in the church's pastoral mission of welcome, accompaniment, and solidarity, the purpose of this prayer service is to acknowledge and honor the many diverse communities that have journeyed to the United States in search of hope, safety, and opportunity, while also recognizing the voices, sufferings, and enduring contributions of those who were forcibly brought to this land. It says this resource offers a template for a prayer service for immigrants that may be celebrated at a variety of sites or points of entry throughout the country, end quote. And archaeologists are digging beneath Notre Dame Cathedral to explore as far back as Roman Paris from 2,000 years ago. The excavation started after the cathedral was rebuilt following the 2019 fire. The dig has uncovered hundreds of objects, including a 4th century coin and a medieval jug with undeciphered markings, whatever that means. The site reveals layers of history from medieval Paris to Roman times. The excavation is part of a project to beautify the area, which should be completed by 2028.
0: Those belong in a museum.
1: Yeah. Well, you know, it's I don't know why this is making me think about it. I guess because I was reading about it last night. So I was reading about the, you know, the Forming Missionary Disciples book that Sherry Waddell did.
0: Of course.
1: She wrote a sequel on forming parishes for missionary discipleship. And at the beginning of that book, she talks about Paris sort of in the, I guess you could, like the mid 1400s to 1500s, like St. Francis de Sales, and then this like group of saints that kind of found each other in Paris, including people like St. Vincent de Paul, Louise de Marillac, and Jane de Chantal. But also in that era was St. Margaret Mary Alacoque and St. Claude de la Colombiere, her spiritual director and confessor. And today begins the Sacred Heart Novena, Matt.
0: So okay. Well, there you have it.
1: I've been thinking about France.
0: I've been thinking about Uganda.
1: Well, yeah, it's the Ugandan martyrs today, but also the Sacred Heart Novena begins today, and we've got...
0: And we're heading towards the Feast of Corpus Christi, which is actually technically tomorrow.
1: Tomorrow. It's a great time of year.
0: It's a great time of year.
1: But anyway, we've got the Novena up on our Facebook page is what I was getting at.
0: Very cool. The Sunrise Morning Show continues. I'm Matt Swaim, joined now by Father Philip Michael Tangora. He's a pastor and a canon lawyer from the Diocese of Paterson, and he's got a couple of books, including This Is Our Faith. Father, welcome back.
4: Good morning, everybody.
0: So I know there are lots of things that grab the headlines and people have lots of hot takes on, but there are also kind of important things that happen that people do not necessarily get excited about, and one of them we're going to talk about this morning. It is an amendment to the monastery dismissal process. It has to do with religious institutes and the law that governs them. This is a canon law question, so what is it that we're looking at here?
4: So we're focusing in on autonomous sui juris monasteries, all right, so self-governing monasteries, so such as like the Carmelites, all right. Each Carmelite monastery is sui juris. It is connected to the overall OCD family, but they are not governed directly by like a general provincial or something like that. Each monastery is its own self-governing monastery with its own mother prioress. So in circumstances such as in the Carmelites, you could have a situation where instead of now Pope Francis made it that the mother superior of that, the prioress could dismiss a nun from vows when there is certain grave matters of behavioral issues and different things of this sort. However, what Pope Francis didn't deal with is what happens if it's the mother prioress who's the problem? Who can get rid of her? And so now Pope Leo has made it that the diocesan bishop can dismiss from the religious life the mother prioress in this rare circumstance. In both circumstances, it has to be, it has to go to the Dicastery for Institutes of Consecrated Life and Societies of Apostolic Life over in Rome, and they have to issue a concurring sentence. However, this now makes the process clearer when it's the mother prioress herself who needs to be dismissed.
0: All right. Some might say, well, that's all very interesting, but why does that matter? Except that this actually became an issue in Texas recently.
4: Yes, it does.
0: Some people followed followed that a little bit, and you know, the question was like, who has the right? Does the bishop have the right to step in a situation like this? And you know, there was kind of a dispute about who's in charge and who gets to say how this shakes out.
4: Correct. And so now this is clarified by this rescript, and it is made clear that, you know, the diocesan bishop can intervene when the situation is the mother prioress herself.
0: All right,
4: and
0: so there's
4: the
0: some
4: case
0: questions.
4: In Texas was the kind of the landmark for this, but there are other circumstances. So I have to say, since becoming a canon lawyer, the majority of penal matters that I've actually dealt with have been nuns, not priests.
0: Interesting.
4: Yes.
0: So I was going to ask about the implications of this, because some people might wonder, okay, so let's say that a bishop gets appointed in a diocese, and that bishop had some bad experiences with the Benedictines, and he decides that he's going to be like, yeah, they got Benedictines in this new diocese I'm coming to. I don't like them. I'm gonna squash them. You know, is there an opportunity to
4: Benedictines
0: maybe clarify what
4: wouldn't
0: that's,
4: fall under this? The Benedictines are a different type of structure. They're not a self-governing monastery. They have provincials, they have a superior general, they have that kind of structure. So there is a different process for them already in place. This deals more, like I said, with Carmelites and a few other religious institutes that have self-governing monasteries.
0: Yeah, so it sounds like there was like a gap in the law.
4: There was a lacuna. So. There was this gap in the law, and it had not, because the thing is, historically, Matt, the presumption was that if you became a mother prioress, you were already renowned for your holiness, renowned for your fidelity to the church, etc., etc. The church did not envision, it's the same issue like where we had with bishops, you know. We never thought that we'd have to discipline and punish and remove bishops, because bishops were the vetted. They were the proven pastors. They were the ones who were proven in holiness and doctrine. And so the 83 Code never presumed that we would ever have to deal in a quasi-penal manner or a penal manner dealing with bishops, or dealing with mother prioresses of Carmelite monasteries and the like. This has never been something, it was just not in the mind of the church that we would have to deal with people who were the vetted, the proven, the tested. And unfortunately, that is the case. That I'm dealing with several situations, and I'm not going to mention the congregation to protect the guilty, but the mother general is tribal. What do I mean by that? All the sisters in her order that are not of the tribe that she belongs to in a certain country in Africa, she's making their lives a living hell, and she's dismissing them. And there's no way for them to have recourse. They're contacting me. I'm trying to work with the dicastery, but the dicastery is going, she's the mother general. what are we going to do? We're going to just concur with what she says. Meanwhile, she's the problem.
0: Yep. And there's no, I mean, the buck stops with her. So the question is,
4: correct,
0: you know, who she answered to. You know, this is something that is, you know, it might seem like, you know, minutiae within Catholicism, but this happens in Protestantism all the time. When the pastor is the last guy where the buck stops in an independent congregation. And
4: correct.
0: When he's an issue and someone comes up and tries to, like, make a statement like, this is not cool, what's been going on, they are often the ones who are booted because someone would say, well, you just are jealous of his success, or maybe this is an attack from the devil and you're his messenger. This is all the time a problem in Protestantism where there is no authority above the local pastor. You want to be able to make sure that there's recourse for that within the church, because the church can't function if it's just a bunch of independent people driven by strong personalities.
4: Exactly. And the case in Texas, I mean, those nuns were entering schism. They were. And they were completely contrary to, it wasn't just a traditional thing. It was a situation of their heart was not in union with the church. And the mind.
0: Yeah, well, as
4: St.
0: Francis de Sales says, you know, never trust someone who says they're hearing from God but refuses to be obedient to their superiors.
4: Exactly.
0: So, good stuff. Thanks so much for some clarity here this morning, Father Philip Michael Tangora. As always, that's why we keep a canon law guy around.
4: Hey.
0: Have a great day. We'll talk to you soon.
4: God bless you all. Bye-bye.
0: Again, find Father Phil linked at sunrisemorningshow.com. 16 past, we're back right after this.
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0: 19 past. Here's Anna with headlines.
1: Kuwait says it has suspended commercial flights after an Iranian drone attack hit the country's airport and injured a number of people. The U.S. bishops have released a template for a prayer service to mark the 250th anniversary of the Declaration of Independence. And Pope Leo has sent a message to medical experts calling for a strengthening of ethics amid rapidly evolving technology.
0: So, Anna Mitchell, now that you and my wife have committed me to wearing a tuxedo at next week's Sacred Heart Radio banquet celebrating 25 years, it's my peacock bow tie that I'll be wearing in honor of Flannery O'Connor.
1: You don't want to miss Matt in his tux, ladies and gentlemen. And tomorrow is the registration deadline. We got to get numbers to the facility tomorrow. So,
0: yeah,
1: it's time to buy those tickets if you haven't already.
0: Well, the peacock bow tie is in honor of Flannery O'Connor, and I'd forgotten that Father Wade Menezes, our keynote, is a huge Flannery O'Connor guy.
1: Yeah. So now you have two reasons.
0: And, well, if you want to join us, go to sunrisemorningshow.com and get your tickets. Or you can actually, we have people right now who can take your info and get you registered for next week's banquet, 513-731-7740, 513-731-7740. Anna and Paul and myself and Father Wade and King Craycraft and others would love to see you there.
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15: Hey, Anna, good morning to you. A banquet sounds quite nice. I wish I was there to participate.
1: I know. We got to get you up here to Ohio.
15: Wouldn't that be nice?
1: Wouldn't that be nice? Maybe someday, Carlo, maybe someday.
15: Someday.
1: Well, we are continuing our series on your book, Baptism Now Saves You, and answering objections to the Catholic understanding that water baptism is necessary because Jesus says it is. Just a reminder to listeners, the premise for this is John chapter 3, when Jesus says, "Truly, truly, I say to you, unless one is born of water and the Spirit, he cannot enter the kingdom of God." Well, Carlo, some might object and say, well, Jesus saved people without baptism. So can you lay out their case for us? Where in Scripture would they appeal?

0: off with the point, what the Catechism has to say about the sacraments and salvation and how God works within all of this.
1: Yeah, so there's two possible meanings as to what the objector, how the objector interprets, quote unquote, the necessity of salvation. If the objector, using this challenge, thinks of the necessity for salvation as absolutely necessary, in which case there can be no one who goes to heaven without baptism, then we would respond and say, we agree that this proves baptism is not absolutely necessary for salvation. And the Catechism of the Catholic Church confirms this in paragraph 1257, where it states that God has bound salvation to the sacrament, but he himself is not bound by his sacraments. And so we agree that the necessity for salvation is not one of an absolute necessity such that even God cannot work without it. We deny that. Yeah. And so this passage fits perfectly with the teaching of the Catechism of the Catholic Church.
0: Okay, now what if they don't mean it in an absolute way? Then how would you go about talking to them?
1: Yeah, so somebody might say, well, it's just very strange that Jesus would do this if baptism were necessary for salvation, right? If baptism's so important, why isn't Jesus using it here? And that's a fair objection. In response, the first thing I point out in the book is that Jesus, perhaps one response, is that Jesus didn't intend the sacramental economy until after Pentecost. Just because Jesus reveals to us that the new birth is a necessary condition for entrance into heaven as the ordinary means of salvation, that doesn't mean Jesus would demand the sacrament to be used at the time he revealed it. He could very well have intended the sacramental economy to not begin until after the day of Pentecost when the Holy Spirit descends upon the church. And so that's one possible response to get around that objection. And then a second response is hearkening back to what we just said from paragraph 1257. Jesus can administer salvation outside the sacrament for some purpose. Maybe the purpose or the goal was to publicly make his claim to have power to forgive sins and thereby align himself with God the Father concerning divine power. That would be a purpose for which he would administer salvation apart from the sacrament. And then another purpose would be to show us that he himself as God is not bound to the sacrament to save. He can save how and whoever he wants. And so those would be two ways in which we could respond to the objection understood in that sense.
0: And I mean, you can stop me if we are going to cover this a little later in our conversations as we move through the book here, Carlo, but I mean, at the end of the Gospel of Matthew, particularly is the one I'm thinking of, he instructs the disciples to baptize people in the name of the Father and the Son and the Holy Spirit. I mean, if we are instructed to do that by God himself, you know, that's what he intends for us human beings to do.
1: Yes, he does give that command in Matthew 28:20, but the question is whether that baptism is a necessary condition for salvation.
0: Oh, okay.
1: So even our Baptist friends will say, yeah, we do it because Jesus commands us to do it out of obedience to him and love for him. But the question is whether it's necessary for salvation. And
0: all
1: that's
0: right.
1: The question we're considering in this section of the book.
0: Okay. All right. That's fair. See, this is why I'm not an apologist and you are. So just one more reason to go pick up Carlo's book, Baptism Now Saves You. It's linked at sunrisemorningshow.com. Carlo Broussard, thank you very much, sir.
1: Thank you, Anna. Have a great day.
0: You too. Thank you. All right, it's half past the hour now on the Sunrise Morning Show. It's time for news. Kuwait says it has suspended commercial flights after an Iranian drone attack hit the country's airport and injured a number of people. Defense Ministry spokesperson Brigadier General Saud Abdulaziz Al-Otaibi said today that drones had targeted Kuwait International Airport's passenger building, severely damaged.

0: damaging the building and injuring a number of individuals. The drone attack came after Iran and the United States had traded missile strikes late yesterday. Ben Thomas reports.
1: U.S. Central Command says Iran fired missiles at Kuwait and Bahrain but failed to hit their targets. Iran's paramilitary Revolutionary Guard says it targeted the headquarters of the U.S. Navy's 5th Fleet in Bahrain. Retaliation, it says, for the U.S. firing a missile into the engine room of another oil tanker trying to reach Iran despite the U.S. blockade. Central Command says it responded with strikes on an Iranian military ground control station on Kashem Island in the Strait of Hormuz. It all comes after Iranian news agencies reported Tehran had stopped communicating with mediators about a ceasefire. President Trump maintains talks have not ceased. I'm Ben Thomas.
0: Ukrainian long-range drones have struck an oil terminal in St. Petersburg, setting it ablaze, according to President Vladimir Zelensky. The attack comes just before the city hosts an international economic forum where Russian President Vladimir Putin is scheduled to speak. President Trump has signed a new executive order on oversight of artificial intelligence. The order establishes a framework to vet the national security risks of the most advanced AI systems for up to a month before their public release. The government will be able to work with trusted partners to, quote, promote secure innovation and strengthen the cybersecurity of critical infrastructure, according to the order. Pope Leo has sent a message to medical experts calling for a strengthening of ethics amid rapidly evolving technology. From Vatican Radio, Linda Bordoni reports.
2: In a message sent to participants in the third open expert meeting on the revision of the World Medical Association's Declaration of Taipei, the Pope called for stronger safeguards to protect human dignity in the collection and use of health data. The Declaration of Taipei provides ethical guidance on health databases, biobanks, and related medical research. As experts work to update the document, in light of emerging technologies and new forms of data collection, Pope Leo highlighted the importance of ensuring that advances in science and medicine remain firmly grounded in respect for the human person. And referring to his recent encyclical Magnifica Humanitas, the Pope noted that contemporary society faces what he described as new forms of colonialism that seek to transform personal lives into exploitable data. He emphasized that every person possesses inherent dignity that cannot, he says, be reduced to mere information or commercial value. Created in the image and likeness of God, each individual, he explains, is an irreducible and unique individual of inestimable value. For this reason, he continues, society must guard against forms of exploitation and commercialization that treat persons merely as collections of data. Concluding, he encouraged the participants in their deliberations and expressed his hope that the revised Declaration of Taipei will continue to uphold human dignity while promoting the responsible sharing of knowledge for the common good. I'm Linda Bordoni.
0: A new Gallup poll finds support for the redefinition of marriage is stalling. About two-thirds of U.S. adults believe so-called same-sex marriage should be legal, according to the poll. That's down slightly from 71% in 2022 and 2023. Conservative lawmakers in some states have called for the Obergefell ruling to be overturned. That's something the court has so far rejected considering. The poll also found a shift in views on transgender issues. That's the news on the Sunrise Morning Show. It's 35 minutes. The Sunrise Morning
3: Show. Do you like your coffee cold and maybe a little sweet?
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5: 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And when that doesn't work, then I just pull up my phone and pull up the app. And when the app is down, then I can go ahead and pull up EWTN because I don't want to miss Dr. David Anders on Call to Communion, which is still my favorite show. And I like listening to the Mass whenever I can't get to Mass, especially when I was recovering from surgery. I listen to the Mass every day, and that helped me get through it. Actually, I listened to pretty much nonstop after surgery and listened to the Catholic radio the whole time. And that really helped me get through times when I couldn't get out and do much. It's given me a lot of information about my faith that I really didn't know. And it's intrigued me, made me want to study. I've been doing the Bible in a year with Father Mike. And one of these years, I'm actually going to get through the whole thing. And it means the world to me. And I've been glad to be a supporter. It's a wonderful station and definitely worth it.
6: When we sing or say the Holy, Holy, Holy, also known as the Sanctus, we should remember that the angels come down to assist at Mass in multitudes, and that we are in the midst of them. And we should join our voices and theirs in adoring and praising God. They present our prayers to God.
0: Very happy to welcome back to the Sunrise Morning Show Father Wade Menezes, a Father of Mercy, host of EWTN's Open Line Tuesday, and pertinent to our discussion today, the keynote speaker for our Sacred Heart Radio 25th anniversary banquet, celebrant for the Mass that we will be having on our Onomastico, the Feast of the Sacred Heart. Father Wade, good morning.
7: Good morning, Anna Mitchell and Matt Swaim. It is great to be with both of you this morning.
0: It is great to have you. And
7: we are up with the birds. I can hear the Kentucky birds already chirping outside my window here. So
0: you know what, Father Wade? Matt will appreciate what you told me in an email. I don't know if Matt's there, Paul. You can pull him up.
8: I'm here.
0: Oh, good. Matt, listen to what Father Wade told me when I said he's waking up really early Central Time to be on with us. Father Wade, when I told you, wow, you're an early riser, can you tell Matt what you told me in reply about Dolly Parton?
7: Yes, I will tell him, and I mean this sincerely. I said, yes, I'm an early riser just like Dolly Parton. She often says she does some of her best work between 3:30 a.m. and 7:30 a.m., and I have always admired tremendously her work ethic, and I'm being totally serious. She has a chapel in her home with a Prédu. So who'd have thought it, right? I mean, so that's my kind of work right there. You involve the spiritual with the temporal, and involve the temporal with the spiritual, and give your best. That's the story of my life, and I want to convey that to others.
3: So, Father, are you saying that you tumble out of bed and you stumble to the kitchen and pour yourself a cup of ambition? Is that what's happening here?
7: Well, I have the cup of ambition right now right in front of me, and it is a big one. It is a big one.
0: Father Wade, of course, now listeners, sunrisemorningshow.com, sunrisemorningshow.com. June 13th is the Feast of the Immaculate Heart of Mary, and that is when Father Wade will be speaking at our banquet. You could make a weekend of it and join us for Mass on the Feast of the Sacred Heart on Friday evening, and then come to our banquet on June 13th at the Sharonville Convention Center. Father Wade, I'm so looking forward to seeing you in person. What do you plan to talk about with us that weekend?
7: Well, thank you so much again for the invitation to come. I want to give a shout-out to everybody at Sacred Heart Radio who invited me, especially Bill Levitt, who made the initial invitation over a year ago. And I'm looking forward to giving the keynote at the banquet on the night of the 13th, Feast of the Immaculate Heart of Mary, there at the Sharonville Convention Center, as you said. And the title of my keynote talk, Anna, is In Defense of Truth and Faith, Our Catholic Calling. And in a day and age when good is often called evil and evil is often called good, and how we are called to stand up for the truth in Jesus Christ in all that has been revealed through sacred scripture, sacred tradition, and the magisterium, the teaching office of the church, and to give that truth joyfully to others with steadfastness and grit, as Mother Angelica would say. And this regardless of one's vocation and state in life. So I'm talking singles, married, widows and widowers, consecrated religious, priests, brothers and sisters, whether active or contemplative in their apostolate. My diocesan brother priests, under the care of their bishop, bishops themselves, regardless of one's state in life, in defense of truth and faith, our Catholic calling. And the night before is the great solemnity of the Sacred Heart of Jesus, June 12th, Friday. And there's also a 7 p.m. Mass that night at St. Catherine of Siena Parish Church in Fort Thomas, Kentucky. And I want to invite individuals to sign up for that Mass as well. We are really hoping for a beautiful crowd for both events. I know the Sharonville Convention Center banquet, we're looking to hopefully fill the ballroom with 500 people. I'm just hoping for a wonderful turnout of Catholic radio supporters, Sacred Heart specifically in the greater Cincinnati area and Middletown and Dayton, Ohio areas and Northern Kentucky, all that listenership area that you all cover so, so beautifully and so well, that we can get a lot of attendees and supporters of Catholic Radio to attend.
0: Well, thank you so much, Father. I very much appreciate the plug because I want to see a big crowd myself to come and celebrate this milestone that is worth celebrating, in my opinion. Yeah. 25 years on the air, all thanks to listener support. Now, Father, you're a journalist by trade, right? I mean, you're a priest by trade now, but you were a journalist, right?
7: Yes, for agriculture, for the agricultural industry. So.
0: Okay, so when you talk about truth, you know, people ask me what I appreciate most about being on Catholic radio, and I'm a journalist as well, a journalism degree and the like, and came into Catholic radio, and one thing that I really reflect on, and I hope that you can reflect on as well, is that journalism is meant to be in service of the truth, right? And,
7: yeah, no
0: and
7: doubt.
0: You go out and you dig for the truth. That is what a journalist is supposed to do. And here we are on Catholic radio. We don't have to pretend that the truth is not a capital T truth.
7: No, that's exactly right. You know, I think St. Thomas Aquinas says it all when he tells us, errors perish and cease to be when people get to know the truth. And I think that's worth repeating. Errors perish and cease to be when people get to know the truth. And that's from the great scholastic philosopher and theologian St. Thomas Aquinas. And St. Edith Stein, who I like to refer to as one of my girlfriends in heaven, she's the great Carmelite mystic and martyr who died at Auschwitz during World War II. She says, do not accept anything as the truth if it lacks love, and do not accept anything as love if it lacks the truth. Why? Because one without the other becomes an absolute destructive lie. And she has painted a picture of the third millennium, especially Western culture today, when she gives us that quote. And I'm talking here about secular humanism and relativism, what Pope Benedict XVI referred to as the dictatorship of relativism. Because we want to look at one or the other of those, love and truth, without the other one of those, love or truth. And that's very dangerous to do that. And my hope, my goal as a priest is always to want to convey the truth in charity and in clarity. And I'm hoping to give this same exact message at the banquet that night on June 13th.
0: June 13th. I hope you've made plans to join us for Sacred Heart Radio's 25th anniversary banquet. We're calling it the Party of the Year because it is going to be the Party of the Year. And Father Wade, I'm so grateful that you are going to be joining us for it. Again, sonrisemorningshow.com. Find the banner with Father Wade's picture on it, and you can purchase tickets to join us for the banquet and sign up to join us for the Solemnity of the Sacred Heart Mass on Friday the 12th. Father Wade, thank you so much for your time this morning.
7: I thank both of you, Anna and Matt, and thank you so much for the great job the two of you do. We really appreciate it as well.
0: Well, thank you so much, Father. And again, the registration deadline, the deadline to get tickets is tomorrow. So we've actually got people sitting by phones today if you need some, you know, you want to talk to somebody to get your tickets. You can call us at 513-731-7740. 513-731-7740. You do not want to miss Matt in his tuxedo with a peacock tie on June 13th. Right, Matt?
3: I mean, you know, I've been thinking, we've been selling this all wrong. I'm realizing that my wife, who is significantly more famous and interesting than me, is going to be there as well.
0: Dude,
3: so
0: you are not
3: maybe
0: kidding.
3: Maybe she's the draw.
0: I mean, it's, you're not wrong. You're not wrong.
3: Well, Anna Mitchell, we've got much more to discuss here as the Sunrise Morning Show continues on this Feast of the Ugandan Martyrs. Epic story, and we'll get into it a little bit here in just a little bit. It's 14. Matt Swaim here. 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
3: 11 till, here's Anna with headlines.
0: Kuwait says it has suspended commercial flights after an Iranian drone attack hit the country's airport and injured a number of people. Pope Leo has sent a message to medical experts calling for the strengthening of ethics amid rapidly evolving technology. And the U.S. bishops have released a template for a prayer service to mark the 250th anniversary of the Declaration of Independence. And what is it, a week from tomorrow, I believe, that they will be consecrating the United States to the Sacred Heart of Jesus.
3: It's pretty cool.
0: Yep.
3: We'll be celebrating that weekend, as we just mentioned, with Father Wade, and a banquet as well. If you're in the Cincy area and you want to give us a call, 513-731-7740. You can join us. Always love meeting listeners in person. Mm-hmm. And today, Anna Mitchell, is a favorite feast of mine, the Feast of the Ugandan Martyrs. And we talked last hour, Father, with Father Ken Amati of Church Life Africa, about the incredible legacy that they have left of faith. And where is the faith exploding? Not in the places that you might expect necessarily. Europe, you know, seeing some resurgence in spots. Of course, here in the United States, we've seen some resurgence, but Africa is just exploding with vocations and enriching the entire church. And I figured I'd share just briefly a bit of the story. You could spend hours talking about the Ugandan martyrs. But in 1879, the king of Buganda invited French Catholic missionaries into his kingdom. He was not interested in Christianity. He knew that the missionaries would provide educational opportunities for his people. What he did not expect was that they would also instill Catholic morality in them, including things like not being willing to submit to the king's sexual advances. So this angered the king. So when his son actually claimed the throne, he allowed the missionaries to stay, but he would harass the young pages. Many of them are teenage boys. Well, the head steward of his palace, Joseph Mukasa, who was a 25-year-old Catholic convert, basically interceded on behalf of these boys, and the king was furious and had Joseph Mukasa beheaded and his body burned. One of the witnesses of that martyrdom was a young catechumen named Charles Luanga, and so he was made immediately aware of the stakes of conversion, having seen his own friend die before his eyes. And said, "Can you baptize us now?"
0: Wow.
3: So Charles Luanga was baptized on the same day that Joseph Mukasa was martyred. That was November 15th, 1885. Well, the king continued to try and intimidate through violence. Even more of these Ugandan page boys said, "We don't want this. We want what the Christians offer." This is a tide that begins to turn. Tons and tons of these young men are converting to Catholicism and refusing the king's advances. Well, on May 26th of 1886, so just about 6 months after the martyrdom of Joseph Mukasa, Charles Luanga, who had only been baptized a few months earlier, baptized a group of young pages, including a boy named Cazito, the youngest of the group, who was only 14.
0: He's in your wife's book.
3: Yes, indeed. He's in A Blaze, my wife's book, about teenage saints. But later that day, Mwanga returned to the compound after a bad hunting trip, and he was in a bad mood. And he was looking for his attendants to go take it out on them somehow. But he found out that most of them weren't around because they'd gone off somewhere to pray. This made him even madder. He locked down the palace, he summoned all the pages, and he commanded each of them to admit whether or not they were Christians. And, of course, those who were did, including 14-year-old Cazito. And Mwanga condemned them all to death. They were tied together, arm to arm, and marched 37 miles to a wooded area. And as they marched, Charles Luanga, you know, was continuing to teach them catechism and remind them of their lessons and leading them in prayer. Cazito was keeping up their spirits with songs and even laughter. They were eventually, they reached the execution site on June 3rd. They were rolled into straw mats and fed slowly into a fire. In all, there were 16 young convert men who were martyred that day, many of them who had only been Catholics, baptized Catholics for a matter of a day or two. And, of course, Charles Luanga, who had baptized a great many of them. But I'm so struck always by the Charles Luanga as he's being burned alive. He said, "It is as if you are pouring water on me. Please repent and become a Christian like me."
0: Wow.
3: Like, whoa. The story of the Ugandan martyrs is just extraordinary. They were formally beatified in 1920 by Pope Benedict XV. In 1964, Pope Paul VI canonized them. And usually, with the exception of this year, there are hundreds of thousands of people who gather at their shrine in Uganda.
0: Pilgrimage.
3: Of course, Ebola. Ebola has kind of, put the
0: restraints
3: on that this year.
0: They had to cancel it because of the Ebola virus, the outbreak that's happening. So a particularly good day to pray for our brothers and sisters in Africa, particularly those suffering from the Ebola outbreak. But yeah, I'm so glad that you mentioned that quote. I was reading just an excerpt from their story saying, it says, the executioners slowly burnt his feet, talking about Charles Lwanga, slowly burnt his feet until only the charred remained. Still alive, they promised him that they would let him go if he renounced the faith, and refused and said, you are burning me, but it is as if you are pouring water over my body. And he continued to pray silently as they continued to set him on fire. I mean, talk about a baptism by fire. I mean, he'd already been baptized, of course, but wow.
3: But think about that. Charles Lwanga, on the very day that his friend St. Joseph Mukasa was killed, that's the day that he decided, I have to be baptized now. Incredible.
0: Incredible.
3: Incredible.
0: Such a witness.
3: The world was not worthy of them, as we hear in Hebrews 11.
0: Mm-hmm. Amen.
3: But yeah. St. Charles Lwanga and companions.
0: Pray for us.
3: Pray for us. Well, that wraps it up for the Sunrise Morning Show on a Wednesday morning. As we mentioned, today starts the Sacred Heart Novena. We, of course, at Sacred Heart Radio, have our special banquet next weekend with EWTN Open Lines Father Wade Meneses. 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
18: Making the sign of the cross is a prayer in and of itself. In fact, it is such a powerful prayer that anyone who puts the cross on their body is literally put in the middle of crosshairs. They become, in a sense, a target. And yes, a target is something that people see. Can you imagine if you were to take your praying of the sign of the cross seriously in a restaurant? People would notice, and they would remember that God is just but a prayer away. But it also can create a little bit of frustration for people because they think that you shouldn't pray in public. 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
2: Powerful prayer. 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Today we pray for those with epilepsy. Most Holy Trinity, we worship and trust in you who always hear the cry of the poor. We beg you to bring physical healing to those who suffer with epilepsy, for this illness causes them much suffering and anguish. We know that you turn all things to good. Help them, even in their affliction, to have trust in you. 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Amen.
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ourselves to celebrate the sacred mysteries. I confess to Almighty God and to you, my brothers and sisters, that I have greatly sinned in my thoughts and in my words, in what I have done and what I have failed to do. Through my most grievous fault. Therefore I ask Blessed Mary, ever Virgin, all the angels and saints, and you, my brothers and sisters, to pray for me to the Lord.

0: Let us pray. O God, who have made the blood of martyrs the seed of Christians, mercifully grant that the field which is your church, watered by the blood shed by St. Charles Lwanga and his companions, may be fertile and always yield you an abundant harvest. Through our Lord Jesus Christ, your Son, who lives and reigns with you in the unity of the Holy Spirit, God forever and ever.
1: A reading from the beginning of the second letter of St. Paul to Timothy. Paul, an apostle of Christ Jesus, by the will of God, for the promise of life in Christ Jesus, to Timothy, my dear child, grace, mercy, and peace from God the Father, in Christ Jesus our Lord. I am grateful to God, whom I worship with a clear conscience, as my ancestors did, as I remember you constantly in my prayers, night and day. For this reason, I remind you to stir into flame the gift of God that you have through the imposition of my hands. For God did not give us a spirit of cowardice, but rather a power and love and self-control. So do not be ashamed of your testimony to our Lord, nor of me, a prisoner for his sake, but bear your share of hardship for the gospel with the strength that comes from God. He saved us and called us to a holy life, not according to our works, but according to his own design, and the grace bestowed on us in Christ Jesus before time began, but now made manifest through the appearance of our Savior, Christ Jesus, who destroyed death and brought life and immortality to light through the gospel, for which I was appointed preacher, an apostle, and teacher. On this account, I am suffering these things, but I am not ashamed, for I know him in whom I have believed, and I am confident that he is able to guard what has been entrusted to me until that day. Verbum Domini. To you, O Lord, I lift up my eyes.
2: To you, O Lord, I lift up my eyes.
1: To you, I lift up my eyes, who are enthroned in heaven. Behold, as the eyes of servants are on the hands of their masters.
2: To you, O Lord, I lift up my eyes.
1: As the eyes of a maid are on the hands of her mistress, so are the eyes of the Lord our God, till he have pity on us.
2: To you, O Lord.

Some Sadducees who say there is no resurrection came to Jesus and put this question to him, saying, "Teacher, Moses wrote for us, if someone's brother dies leaving a wife but no child, his brother must take the wife and raise up descendants for his brother. Now there were seven brothers. The first married a woman and died, leaving no descendants. So the second brother married her and died, leaving no descendants, and the third likewise. And the seven left no descendants. Last of all, the woman also died. At the resurrection, when they arise, whose wife will she be? For all seven had been married to her." Jesus said to them, "Are you not misled, because you do not know the scriptures or the power of God? When they rise from the dead, they neither marry nor are given in marriage, but they are like the angels in heaven. As for the dead being raised, have you not read in the book of Moses, in the passage about the bush, how God told him, 'I am the God of Abraham, the God of Isaac, and the God of Jacob'? He is not the God of the dead, but of the living. You are greatly misled.

We first of all want to greet all of our African audience, both in Africa and here in the United States, those of you who have come from Africa. Happy feast day of the Ugandan martyrs that we celebrate today. A remarkable story of, as the opening collect said, the blood of Christians is this, the blood of martyrs is the seed of Christians. And so there's something like 100,000 Christians in Uganda after 20 years after the martyrdom of the martyrs that we celebrate today. And our choir has prepared a special treat for our African audience, a Ugandan folk hymn that will be sung in Swahili as our offertory hymn today. It's also a time when we celebrate anniversaries of ordinations to priesthood. We're grateful we have three new priests here in the Diocese of Birmingham. And yesterday we celebrated the anniversaries of three of our priests, Father Leonard, Father Patrick, and Father Matthew. Today's the anniversary of Father Anthony's ordination. He's ordained in the year 2000. And on Friday will be the anniversaries of Father Dominic and Father Miguel. So we pray continued blessings on their service and generous service to the church, to this mission, to the shrine. The Ugandan martyrs that we celebrate today is such a remarkable story. You know, we actually have a photo of them. And this is on a book put out by Courage International, a wonderful group that helps people to live chaste lives in their own struggles and living out that virtue of chastity. And so here they have on the cover, we don't have this booklet at EWTN, but you can get it from Courage International's Novena to the Martyrs. And I like it very much because it has a synopsis of each one of these young men that were martyred. And it tells the remarkable story how when they're being burned to death, the people are expecting, you know, to hear cries of agony. But what they hear instead is them praying together the Our Father. And one of them cried out, "Tell the fathers we were faithful to the end." Well, how could they do that? It was a special grace given to them at the difficulties and torture that they were undergoing, their martyrdom, because of the hope that was already alive in their hearts, the life of heaven that was already alive in their hearts, that they knew they were going to see the face of Christ that day, as one of the martyrs said, "We're going to see the face of Christ today." And they were excited about that. One of the boys was just 14 years old. And yet they had such a profound faith to cling to Christ. So we pray that they too may help us to have courage in the difficulties that we face in this world today, this unchaste world today, that they can help us to live this virtue. And St. Paul today, in his letter to Timothy, he said this. He wrote, "For God did not give us a spirit of cowardice." This is what we see in these martyrs. Remarkable that they would undergo this and be willing to undergo it, have the grace and strength to undergo it, even to pray as they're suffering. "We're faithful to the end, tell the fathers." God did not give us a spirit of cowardice, but rather of power and love and self-control. You know, that's a formula. We wouldn't often think of it that way. We think, well, just doing whatever we want, whenever we want, however we want, that's going to bring me happiness. It doesn't. It's self-control. That God has given us this spirit of self-control. And what a contrast it is between the king who was striving to force these young men into perverse actions. And so he's so driven by this mad
release of his own passion, that if they won't comply, then you're going to be put to death. Violence is the only answer. You can't coerce somebody to sin. What a contrast between that, passions just kind of run wild, and the self-control of these young men who would not give in to sin because of their faith in Christ and the grace that he had given to them. God did not give us a spirit of cowardice, but of power and love and self-control. St. Paul speaks of this in another place in his letter to the Galatians, chapter 5, where he speaks of the works of the flesh and the fruits of the Spirit, and he contrasts those two. So the works of the flesh, he says, are fornication, impurity, licentiousness, anger, drunkenness, selfishness, envy. These are works of the flesh, letting one's passions just kind of rule the day in oneself. What are the fruits of the Spirit? Love, joy, peace, gentleness, patience, self-control. So these are also people with passions who have these fruits of the Spirit, but they're directing it toward the good. They're governing their passions. Now, the Catechism has an excellent section on the virtue of chastity, something that's really challenged in today's world, isn't it? And it says this: chastity includes an apprenticeship in self-mastery, which is a training in human freedom. The alternative is clear. Either man governs his passions and finds peace, or he lets himself be dominated by them and becomes unhappy. You think this king was happy in just letting his rage go, his passions go? Of course not. He was miserable. He died miserable. But do you think these young men were happy? Yes, it was difficult. It was painful what they underwent, horrible. And yet they could pray. They were joyful that they were faithful to the end. And what did St. Paul say in today's first reading? He speaks of bear your share of the hardship for the gospel with the strength that comes from God. That's where our strength comes from. How are we going to live a life of self-control, self-mastery, governing our passions, directing them toward the good? So our passions are not evil in themselves, but they can become evil by the choices we make, or they can become good by the choices we make. So, for example, we have a passion of anger. Well, that can be directed toward wrath, violence, like this king who doesn't have his perverse desires being fulfilled. Or it could be directed toward good. We see some injustice happening. We're going to work to defend and undo that injustice because we have this anger rise up on us. We're not going to direct it toward wrath, but rather toward protecting what is good and what is right. And so we bear our share of the hardship with the strength that comes from God, the grace bestowed on us in Christ Jesus. And what is Paul a preacher of? He says, I'm apostle by God's will. And what is he supposed to preach? The appearance of our Savior, Christ Jesus, who destroyed death and brought life and immortality to light through the gospel. That's why these martyrs could go to their martyrdom. We're going to see the face of Christ today. Yes, we know it's going to be not an easy journey there, but that's what sustains us. Christ, who destroyed death
and brought life and immortality to light through the gospel. That's what Paul proclaimed. That's what we proclaim. That's the gospel. The life and hope that is ours, the immortality that is promised us in Christ, who is risen from the dead. And so it is this self-control that St. Paul speaks of in this letter, as well as in Galatians, that leads us to direct our energies, right? We have all these energies, we have these passions, we have these affections, these things, and they can all be dispersed in a variety of ways. But what if we direct them always toward what is truly good? And it's really only the chaste person that is capable of self-gift, to give oneself in love. And that's why it's a virtue worth struggling for and wrestling to live more perfectly and exercising every day as it's challenged in our world today in so many ways, that we're going to choose again and again. And I speak of virtue as like a muscle that we're exercising and gets stronger every time we make a choice to live in a godly way in the face of temptation. Because you see, we have habits. We're habit creatures of habit, right? We got up this morning. There's probably a particular routine that we followed to get ready for the day.

But the good news is that as we continue to flex the good muscle of virtue and make the choices day by day, that virtue gets stronger as it becomes who we are more and more. More free. Free. Chastity includes an apprenticeship in self-mastery, which is a training in human freedom. The alternative is clear. Either man governs his passions and finds peace, or he lets himself be dominated by them and becomes unhappy. Realistically, the Catechism says, chastity has laws of growth, which progress through stages marked by imperfection and too often by sin. But man, day by day, builds himself up through his many free decisions. And so he knows, loves, and accomplishes moral good by stages of growth. Continue to grow. Let's pray that God would give us a spirit of courage, not of cowardice, of power, of love and self-control. Lord, give us these gifts that we stand in need of.

0: Let us offer our petitions to God who has rescued us from death and open up to us the hope of eternal life with the Father, Son, and Holy Spirit.
1: That the Church may proclaim to all peoples the message of God's saving love, so that in Christ's love all may be one. We pray to the Lord. That united with the Holy Father, all Christians might awaken to God's action among them and join together in witnessing to the gospel. We pray to the Lord. For all who are unemployed, for the disabled and for the sick, that the Lord might assist them in their need. We pray to the Lord. For the deceased members of our families, that they may be called to their everlasting home. We pray to the Lord.
0: In your love, Lord, answer our humble prayer. Give us the grace to see what we have to do and the strength to do it. We ask this through Christ our Lord.
2: Amen.

We offer you sacrifice, O Lord, humbly praying that as you granted the blessed martyrs grace to die rather than sin, so you may bring us to minister at your altar in dedication to you alone.

God, for you are glorified when your saints are praised. Their very sufferings are but wonders of your might. In your mercy you give ardor to their faith, to their endurance,

You are indeed holy, O Lord, and all you have created rightly gives you praise. For through your Son, our Lord Jesus Christ, by the power and working of the Holy Spirit, you give life to all things and make them holy. And you never cease to gather a people to yourself, so that from the rising of the sun to its setting, a pure sacrifice may be offered to your name. Therefore, O Lord, we humbly implore you by the same Spirit, graciously make holy these gifts we have brought to you for consecration, that they may become the body and blood of your Son, our Lord Jesus Christ, at whose command we celebrate these mysteries. From the night he was betrayed, he himself took bread, and giving you thanks, he said the blessing, broke the bread, and gave it to his disciples, saying, "Take this, all of you, and eat of it, for this is my body, which will be given up

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1: For those who cannot now receive Jesus in the Blessed Sacrament, we offer the following prayer. Soul of Christ, sanctify me. Body of Christ, save me. Blood of Christ, inebriate me. Water from the side of Christ, wash me. 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Amen.

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We have received this divine sacrament, O Lord, as we celebrate the victory of your holy martyrs. May what helped them to endure torment, we pray, make us in the face of trials steadfast in faith and in charity. Through Christ.

0: The Angelus.
1: In the name of the Father, and the Son, and the Holy Ghost. Amen. The angel of the Lord declared unto Mary, Hail Mary, full of grace, the Lord is with thee. Blessed art thou among women, and blessed is the fruit of thy womb, Jesus.
2: Holy Mary, Mother of God, pray for us sinners, now and at the hour of our death.
1: Behold the handmaid of the Lord.
2: Be it done unto me according to thy word.
1: Hail Mary, full of grace, the Lord is with thee. Blessed art thou among women, and blessed is the fruit of thy womb, Jesus.
2: Holy Mary, Mother of God, pray for us sinners, now and at the hour of our death. Amen.
1: And the Word was made flesh.
2: And dwelt among us.
1: Hail Mary, full of grace, the Lord is with thee. Blessed art thou among women, and blessed is the fruit of thy womb, Jesus. Pray for us, Holy Mother of God.
2: That we may be made worthy of the promises of Christ.
1: Let us pray.

0: And now, another soulful psalm from Deacon Harold Burke Sivers.
1: The soulful psalms, we take one of the psalms from the Sefer Telechim, or the Book of Sung Praises, the wisdom literature of the Old Testament, that we hear in each and every holy sacrifice of the Mass, and we apply the teachings from that psalm to your everyday lived experience. Well, today, we're going to revisit a couple lines from Psalm 22. We looked at Psalm 22 a while ago, I think it was Good Friday or Holy Week last year. But I want to just revisit a couple lines from this, specifically because it's Mary, Mother of the Church today. So it's Psalm 22. And the first line says, Lemon Zeach, in the manner of the doe at daybreak, Mizmur HaDavid, so for the choir master, doe at daybreak. So there was a tune called the Doe at Daybreak. And so David wrote the psalm, gave it to the choir master to put music to, and said, I want it to sound like this doe, the doe at daybreak. Now, of course, we don't know what the doe of daybreak, whether it was a lyrical poem, you know, or definitely wasn't a psalm, but what kind of tune it was, or David definitely had that in his mind. This when he gave it to the choir man, I want the song to sound like this, you know. But what I want to focus on are verses 10 through 12. Now remember, this psalm was written over 700 years before Jesus was even born, and this is a psalm called the Messianic Psalm of Fulfillment. So this is a psalm that David wrote that definitely points to Christ. And seeing this psalm fulfilled in Christ. Basically, this is the passion, you know. But what I want to focus on, because remember, who was at the foot of the cross? Mary, the mother, Jesus' mother, Mary, the wife of Clopas, Mary Magdalene, and St. John. Right? Those are people at the cross. So think of this. Jesus is hanging from the cross, crucified. He's praying this psalm, and even though we only have the first couple lines that's recorded in Scripture, Jesus would have prayed the whole psalm. Now imagine him on the cross looking down at his mother. Remember, he gave care of his mother to John, and he calls her woman, referring back to the woman of Genesis. And he says, woman, here is your son, here is your mother. Not only is he doing a practical thing by entrusting his mother, her physical care, to John, the disciple that he loved, but he's also supernaturally giving care of the church to the apostles, right? Because he's going to be ascend to the Father, be at the right hand of the Father, so he's entrusting the care of the church to the apostles. That's what he's doing supernaturally. So here's the line. Psalm 22, verse 10. Imagine, he's looking at his mother while he's hanging on the cross. Yes, it was you who took me from the womb, entrusted me to my mother's breast. So imagine the absolute pain and anguish of the Blessed Mother. Now, tradition holds that Mary did not have birth pangs because she was without sin, so she did not experience the temporal punishment for sin, which we know in Genesis chapter 3 was painful childbirth for women. So she did not experience it. But the labor pains she did experience, in a sense, were at the cross, watching her son suffer and die. So imagine Jesus looking at her as he's praying this psalm. He took me from the womb and trusted me to my mother's breast. Right, so how she nourished him in the womb with her body and blood, and then she nourished him after he was born, you know, with milk from her own body, with her nourishment from her own body, and how Jesus then nourishes us, and we have some help in that department too, because Mary that leads us to her son.
2: Yeah,
1: Mary leads us to Jesus. We don't worship Mary. We venerate Mary because of who she is and how she was part of God's plan for salvation.
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2: 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Italy's Shrines and Wonders, discovering sacred spaces and fascinating places in the life of St. Francis of Assisi by Teresa Tomeo. 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
5: It's the middle of the week. It is June 3rd, 2026. Hope you're having a terrific Wednesday. And we're so glad you're listening to this program and all of our radio programming here on EWTN. On this, a memorial of St. Charles Awanga and companions, amazing martyrs of the one holy Catholic and apostolic faith. And we have a great lineup for you today, a wonderfully interesting show. We are going to be talking about the beautiful shrine of Augustus Tolton that is going to be unveiled in Illinois. We'll have details on that. That's coming up right after your news and your weather and all that good stuff. Shrines and Wonders Wednesday. Oh, my goodness, there's so much to talk about. We have coming up this weekend the Feast of Corpus Christi, and that actual miracle associated with this feast day is housed in the Duomo of Orvieto in Umbria, about an hour south, from where me and Deacon Dom reside, part of the year. And this weekend, as always, they have a huge event with an amazing procession and a special flower parade. And I'll tell you all about that. And then I'll also share with you about the procession we had in our little village over the weekend, a very special dedication to St. Therese of Lisieux in our village in central Italy. I'll explain. And then if we have time, hopefully I'll be able to share a beautiful commercial that EWTN Radio and TV, that they're running in honor of the new St. Francis book, which hits the shelves in a matter of days. It's already been available for pre-order, and I was so excited when we talked to our publishing department, and they told me that already over 5,200 books have been pre-ordered. So I hope you can get your copy. It's Volume 2 of Italy's Shrines and Wonders, and we'll share that with you as well. So we'll have a lot packed into our Shrines and Wonders Wednesday on this, of course, June 3rd. And then live from Rome, our very own Joan Lewis joins us, and that's the first hour of the program on a Wednesday. Coming up on 2 Cents, I love diving into the readings with you and sharing my thoughts and experiences as I've had. And this first reading from the second letter of St. Paul to Timothy is talking to Timothy as his dear child, helping him to understand, to stir into flame the gift of God that you have through the imposition of my hands. For God did not give us a spirit of cowardice, but rather of power and love and self-control, encouraging us to be strong and bearing our share of hardship, even if we don't know what's coming. And I'll talk about that once, that what that reading means to me in our 2 Cents segment. And then this is really cool. I don't know if you saw the story that was posted recently on EWTN News. There was also a great article, by the way, on the Shrine of St. Augustus Tolton. But Matthew Estrada has put together a beautiful pilgrimage. He has a ministry called Catholic Aging. And this is a dementia-inclusive pilgrimage. He said it was inspired during his pilgrimage to EWTN in 2004. I'll let him explain. It really is a beautiful idea, and I think so important for those in our lives who may be struggling with some sort of disorder with dementia or memory care issues. And there are studies to show that bringing folks with those issues to various places to view art and to be with other people has a great impact on their mental health and their health overall. So we'll discuss with Matthew for, let's see, two segments in the second hour on EWTN Radio Extra. That's what the show looks like today. Let's take a look at the weather and see what's going on there. National Weather Service is telling us severe storms will be possible over parts of the northern plains today through tomorrow. They're saying those storms could again bring large hail, damaging winds, and possible tornadoes. And then we also have thunderstorms with heavy to excessive rainfall may continue to produce flooding over parts of the southern and northern plains again today. Remember what I said yesterday, that this rain is going to be with us probably until tomorrow, so just keep that in mind. Right now it is 4 minutes past the hour. My goodness, time flies. On EWTN, it is a Wednesday, June 3rd. Let's check the news here on the network right now. Mark Mayfield tells us this morning the United States and Iran exchanging missile fire over the Persian Gulf. He has more on that story.
6: Reports out of the region say Iran began firing missiles at U.S. allies after the U.S. attacked an oil tanker bound for an Iranian port that did not comply with a U.S. blockade. The U.S. also reportedly struck an Iranian military ground control station near the Strait of Hormuz, which triggered Iran to fire missiles at the Gulf nations of Bahrain and Kuwait. Kuwaiti authorities say the Iranian attack injured a number of people at its international airport and that all flights were forced to be suspended. Bahrain says it intercepted three Iranian missiles and called the attacks heinous. I'm Mark Mayfield.
5: The U.S., meanwhile, putting sanctions on Iran's largest cryptocurrency exchange. The Treasury Department said Tuesday that Novatex was helping the Iranian government evade sanctions. The exchange is accused of processing hundreds of millions of dollars for Iran's central bank and the Islamic Revolutionary Guard Corps. In his general audience message today, the Holy Father reminding pilgrims gathered in St. Peter's Square that in our hectic lives, marked often by busyness and commotion, the rite of the liturgy, along with its signs and symbols, helps us pause and connect with our inner spiritual life and draws us closer to Christ and his love. The Pope emphasizing that with the solemn simplicity of its rhythms, the rite interrupts our frenetic activities, leading us back to what is essential. This week, the Holy Father continuing his catechesis, and Joan will have more on this a little bit later, on the documents of the Second Vatican Council reflecting on the 1963 Constitution on the Sacred Liturgy. He said, we thus discover another dimension of action not guided by calculations of productivity and another experience of time and space. In the rite, we experience a logic of gratuitousness, and we find a pause that regenerates the heart. We recognize that we are preceded by divine grace. We learn to live in a rhythm inhabited by the Holy Spirit. And addressing college presidents and rectors from the U.S., the Holy Father today saying Catholic education must cultivate not only a love of learning, but a deep passion for Jesus, the truth. He warned that without this, students will be less prepared to recognize truth and shape their lives accordingly. He said, unless Catholic education instills in its students a true passion for the truth, and not only intellectual truth, he said, but the truth that is Christ himself, John 14:6, we can hardly expect people to be willing to put forth the effort required to recognize truth and adopt one's life accordingly. In Texas, the state is requiring its children's hospital in Houston to create a detransitioning facility for transgender patients later this year. The Texas Attorney General's office announcing details this week of a $10 million settlement resulting from a 2023 investigation of the hospital by the Attorney General's office. Texas Children's must set up the clinic with 90 days of the effective date of the settlement. Since a final settlement has not been signed, the effective date has yet to be agreed upon. And California's race for governor this morning, well, it's still too close to call. Republican Steve Hilton says he was feeling optimistic late into the evening when he spoke to his supporters in Huntington Beach.
7: We're not there yet, but it's looking good.
5: Fred Xavier Rivera and Democrat Tom Steyer have remained atop the leaderboard for most of the evening last night. The vote counting could go on for days as a vote by mail is tabulated in California. Most political experts say the mail-in votes tilt toward the Democrats. The top two vote-getters will advance to the general election in November. And Spencer Pratt appears to be heading for a runoff election with Los Angeles Mayor Karen Bass.
8: It's going to be a fun ride. I hope she's ready.
5: The latest votes results in L.A.'s mayor primary election show the incumbent Bass with 36% and reality TV star Pratt with 29%, while city councilwoman Neetha Raman is trailing in third place. In other election news, Andrew Whitman tells us that candidates are set for the only New Jersey House race this fall that will not feature an incumbent.
9: That's New Jersey's 12th congressional district. Democrat Bonnie Watson Coleman is retiring. NBC News projects Democrats in the Central Jersey 12th nominated plastic surgeon and former combat surgeon Adam Hamaway. Hamaway, who has been critical of Israel's war in Gaza, had the support of Bernie Sanders and AOC, though Dr. Hamaway is not a Democratic socialist like they are. Hamaway figures to be the favorite in November over Republican Greg Mealy, a lawyer who's run more than once and was unopposed Tuesday. Democrats outnumber Republicans in the 12th by more than 2-1. I'm Andrew Whitman.
5: The New York City Council Speaker is requesting $4.5 million to fund a report about 9/11-related toxins that continue to sicken and kill scores of people. Speaker Julia Menon says 9/11 victim family members have been long denied answers as to what the city knew and when regarding dangerous air quality following the terrorist attacks.
10: Hundreds of first responders worked on the site day after day after day. Many of them were given no protective equipment whatsoever because we were told, again, that the air was safe to breathe.
5: The formal money request put in yesterday would be used to fund a Department of Investigation report about post-9/11 air quality. Last year, the city's Department of Environmental Protection discovering 68 boxes of information about what first responders and others around Ground Zero were exposed to after those attacks. Two hostages have been released in what continues to be an active bomb threat situation outside a bank in Bakersfield, California. Police say there are an unknown number of people in the bank, and the man holding them apparently has a bomb strapped to his body. Crisis negotiations are ongoing. Police have locked down a wide perimeter, evacuating surrounding buildings, and the FBI Sacramento office is assisting. Jack Cronin tells us Congress is now looking into the immigration policies for San Diego Police and the San Diego County Sheriff's Department.
11: The city and county's sanctuary rules that prevent law enforcement from working with federal immigration officials are now the subject of a congressional inquiry from the House Judiciary Committee. Both agencies, along with San Francisco, have been asked to turn over all documents and communications dating back to January 1st, 2023. About interactions with ICE, policies involving non-U.S. citizens, contact with local officials about immigration enforcement, and the number of ICE detainers received and declined for the last 3.5 years. California rules prevent local law enforcement from working with immigration agents, but the city and county of San Diego have approved additional rules. I'm Jack Cronin.
5: Acting Attorney General Todd Blanche saying the president's administration is not moving ahead with the so-called anti-weaponization fund.
12: We're not moving forward with the fund. You're right that there's a date that in the case in the East District of Virginia in June, but we are not moving forward with the fund.
5: Blanche making the comment during his testimony before a House subcommittee yesterday, this after the Justice Department says it will abide by a court ruling that temporarily paused that fund. It was established from a settlement reached between the Trump family and the IRS to resolve long-running disputes. The DOJ has said they recreated a systematic process to hear and redress claims of others who suffered weaponization and lawfare. And Matt Madison tells us the president is signing a revised version of an executive order aimed at addressing the cybersecurity threats of artificial intelligence.
13: The order was signed privately, and according to reports, it features less advanced government scrutiny. Under the scaled-back version of the order, AI companies will be asked to submit their new models to a voluntary government review 30 days before releasing them to the public, while an earlier draft called for as much as 90 days in advance. The signing comes after Trump reportedly participated in a small, high-level meeting at the White House on Monday regarding the order. I'm Matt Mattinson.
5: And finally, in our news segment at almost 13 minutes past the hour on a busy Wednesday morning, June 3rd, 2026, Scott Pelley is being fired from CBS News. And now former 60 Minutes host was let go after a confrontation, apparently, with the show's new executive producer. In a letter to him, Nick Bilton said he was disappointed that Pelley chose to ambush him by criticizing him during his first meeting with the staff. He went on to say that in the meeting with Pelley yesterday, the host made clear he was not interested in a path forward together. This comes after reports from the New York Times that Pelley slammed the network's top editor, Barry Weiss, during a contentious meeting among 60 Minutes employees. It is a Wednesday morning. It's June 3rd. We're so happy you're with us here on EWTN's Catholic Connection, not only today, but every day. Thank you so much for listening. We have an exciting show for you, including an interview regarding the Shrine of Augustus Tolton. That's coming up next. We'll be right back.

0: This is Monsignor Chuck Kosanke. 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It's a modern means to reach the hearts and minds of Catholics and all people, and to have the Church's teaching proclaimed and taught authentically, and also to convey the Church's news from an authentic perspective.
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8: This is Father Robert Nixon here from New Norcia Abbey in Western Australia. We begin in the name of the Father, and of the Son, and of the Holy Spirit. Amen. We pray, Lord, that you can help us to put an end to the horrendous scourge of abortion which is plaguing our world today, the heartless murder of countless innocent unborn children. We pray to your Blessed Mother that she give us the grace, the love, the compassion to realize the horror of this thing. We pray to our Holy Father that he lend his fortitude and wisdom to our leaders, to be courageous, to stand up for human dignity, to end this unspeakable crime. We make this prayer in the holy name of our Savior and Lord, Jesus Christ. In the name of the Father, and of the Son, and of the Holy Spirit. Amen.
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11: 15 minutes past the hour. Welcome back, Catholic Connection, on a busy Wednesday morning, June 3rd. Hope you're having a great day. We appreciate your listenership. Father Erisman is with us. He is the chair of the committee for the Shrine of Father Augustine Tolton, and he's also pastor of St. Francis Solanus Parish in Quincy, Illinois. Father, this is very exciting. First of all, bring us up to date on the Shrine, what's happening with it, and thanks for joining us, by the way. Appreciate it.
12: It's great to be here, Teresa. This is so wonderful. The great opportunity here is that we get to recognize what we believe to be a saint, this wonderful man who lived such a saintly life, and has really epitomized not only the gift of perseverance in the faith, but also perseverance in the great rejection that he received, but he did so with great love. And mm-hmm. So the Shrine is an opportunity that we are getting to tell his story to the world, I think, a little bit more. He's gotten out there. A lot of people actually have heard of Father Tolton. And so we're really excited to just continue to grow that message of his life and love of the Lord and of the faith. So on April...
11: I'm just going to ask you to tell our listeners just a little bit about him. I know probably most of our listeners, because they're faithful folks, but just a little background about why he's so important. And actually coming into also our 250th anniversary in terms of, you know, to the Church and so many people who struggled in the faith to make a difference. Just give us a little bit of background about him, if you could, Father.
12: That is wonderful. Yeah, he was born in Brush Creek, Missouri in 1854 and was born into slavery and was escaped slavery into Quincy. And in Quincy, he found quite the welcome. You know, he had rejection by some, but welcome by many, especially at St. Peter's Church with Father Peter McGeer. Father Peter McGeer put him in his school. And many people, he always said he felt very safe in that school and felt very at home there. In serving Mass daily and before school and before work, as he worked in a tobacco plant, even as a little kid, he would go to daily Mass and he would serve, and it's where his priestly vocation was fostered and founded. They had trouble getting him into a seminary in the United States, mm-hmm. and so he arrived in the Eternal City in Rome at the age of 26. And was nicknamed Good Father Gus from the U.S. So he was ordained April 24th of 1886 in Rome. And then the Pope and the Cardinal that was in charge of the missions, because he was studying for the mission, sent him back to the United States and told us that it's the most enlightened country in the world, so they need to show us. And he came back and he served in Quincy, and he was pastor of St. Joseph's Church for the black congregation that they had set up there. And he served there until he served in Chicago at St. Monica's Church for some time. And he died in 1897 at the age of 43 from heat stroke, taking care of his people, taking the communion to the sick and the homebound. And so Father Tolton lived a life of great struggle. I mean, he was the first recognized black priest in the United States, born into slavery, and, you know, escaped all of that into freedom, and not only into freedom, but into living out the faith even more and more. And being such a witness to the faith then. He was a dynamic preacher. People loved him. And in fact, one of the things that got him such ire from other people was the fact that he had both white and black Catholics coming to his congregation. And priests don't like losing people to other people anyway, but especially at that time, losing white congregants to a black pastor was really upsetting. Even the Protestant community rejected him, in black Protestant community rejected him in many ways because they didn't want their kids in a Catholic school. And so, you know, in all of this, he encountered a lot of difficulties in his life, but he always encountered it with such love, such perseverance, and such unifying gift of faith. So I think that kind of sums up his story in a short way, but it's something that is so powerful and inspiring if you look into his life. One of the things I tell people all the time is if you get to know good Father Gus, he will show up in your life over and over and over again. And he's a great intercessor. So, you know, really turn to him in your time of need, especially if you're looking for a miracle in your life. We need those miracles to continue to move his cause for canonization forward.
3: Yeah, absolutely. It's such a great story, though, perseverance. When he knew what his vocation was and he persevered and accepted so much suffering and discrimination, so lovingly. Okay, the shrine. Fill us in on the shrine. What's happening with that?
12: So April 29th, we launched our event to tell the world that we're creating a shrine for Father Tolton. So we've had a lot of preparation for that event, and now we're actually in the stages of looking to create a capital campaign that would be launching sometime later in the summer, early fall, and really looking forward to starting that process and that work. So there's a lot of work to do to get his story out there and to look for donors that will help to support this shrine. It's going to take a national effort. It's going to be a lot more than just Quincy. Quincy is a very generous community and a very wonderful community, and Father Gus knew that very well as he received such great support. Even after he left from the Quincy community to serve in Chicago, he still received great support from the Quincy community. But at the same time, this is a big endeavor. So we're taking the building of St. Boniface Church in downtown Quincy, and it's the first parish in Quincy, and it also is where it's on the site. It's not the exact church because the church that Father Gus said his first mass in burned down. And so they built a new church, and it's in this church in downtown Quincy, but it's on the site of where Father Tolton said his first mass that we're creating the shrine. But St. Boniface has become in disrepair as it was closed as a parish in 2005, 2006. And so it's been used up until about 2010, but then it's set vacant. And you know how that happens to buildings then,
3: right?
12: What happens quickly. And so we've got a lot of work to do on the building itself to make it usable for the shrine. So that's going to probably need about $6 to $7 million just to put the building back together. But it was made a landmark status by the city of Quincy, and we're actually now working to make it a national status of landmark status. But with that, we're trying to, you know, renew this idea and this wonderful gift of faith around Father Tolton. It is also then, because it's a landmark, it's a unique structure. It's got the architect was John Benya, and built in 1962, and it's a mid-century modern church, and it's one of the only structures of John Benya that's still around. So because of that, it's been put on the landmark status, and so it also is an architectural wonder in the state of Illinois. So because of that, we've got a lot of work to do to keep that church up and to make it usable again. But then from there, we want to look to much more than just that. We want to create a pilgrimage experience. So
3: I was going to say, that would be really cool to have a pilgrimage experience, yeah.
12: Correct. We're going to look to buy, like, the shrine, the site of his church that he was pastor, St. Joseph's Church. and maybe put some kind of landmark or something there. We would like to buy the school back that was connected to the parish for so long. We need to buy the rectory back. There's a lot of things that we need to do, but then there's a lot more opportunities that we can do, and especially we're open to what donors have as suggestions as we go forward, too, because we're always open to that that gift of what donors can bring to the experience of looking to planning. But there's a lot of opportunities. He's buried here in Quincy, and we would like to do something with the gravesite there. In fact, fun fact, Pope Leo has some great aunts that are buried in the same cemetery.
3: My goodness. Well, that could be part of the pilgrimage maybe, too,
12: Exactly. Actually,
3: the papal connection. Yeah.
12: So many wonderful things to do, but again, it takes a lot, but then it also won't be a parish, it'll be a shrine, so it will definitely need an endowment to be able to keep it going into the future. And so when we're looking at this is a pretty hefty set of millions that we're looking for, and so it really will take a national appeal. So we're looking for donors, we're looking for people interested in this cause, and we're looking for people interested in helping to make the shrine happen. And they can always find more information at www.toltonshrine.org. And mm-hmm. when they go there, and it's T-O-L-T-O-N, shrine.org, when they go there, they can find more information about Father Gus. They can find more information about the wonderful gift of what we're doing with the shrine. But there's a link there that they can sign up just to receive updates as
3: yep.
12: we move forward.
3: Well, there's also a link looking,
12: going,
3: make a gift in support of the shrine. Father, we have to go, but let me give the website one more time, toltonshrine.org. It's a beautiful website. You'll learn about the shrine, the story, the cause. There's a prayer, frequently asked questions. And also, don't forget, as Father said, you can make a gift of support of the shrine right there on toltonshrine.org. Father Erisman, thank you so much. We'll be right back.
6: No. We're going to hear a spectacular interview with Father Robert Spitzer.
13: Today, I still think just hearing the Word of God, which is meant to be proclaimed and it's meant to be heard and it's meant to be filled with human passion, and you can't do that with writing. You can more or less imply emotion, imply conviction, imply desire, imply revulsion, etc., but you really hear it from people's mouths. You hear it on the radio. I think hearing the word is really as effective as it gets, because you get both the intellectual content, you get the emotional depth, you get the sense of conviction, you get the rhetorical flourish, but above all, I think what you really get is a sense of the person behind the voice, and of course, the voice behind the person behind the voice, which is God himself through the radio. Just remember the need for that big pulpit, that community of getting Catholics together around real issues that can resist some of the popular culture's tendencies to undermine the whole fabric of culture and society, and especially Christian fabric, culture, and society. Remember also the evangelization potential of radio, which is enormous in terms of reverts and converts. It just helps all of us with that greater atmosphere of prayer, of devotion, reminding us of what's really important and what's not really important. And so may Almighty God bless all of you, and may he send his spirit of wisdom down upon you to inspire, guide, and protect you, to help you to make decisions that will forward the evangelization, the good word of Jesus Christ through the Catholic Church in your community, through Catholic radio and whatever other means you want to choose. Father, Son, and Holy Spirit. Amen.

0: time for Shrines and Wonders Wednesdays, based on my EWTM bestselling book, Italy's Shrines and Wonders. And volume 2 is coming out this month, Italy's Shrines and Wonders, Discovering Sacred Spaces and Fascinating Places in the Life of St. Francis of Assisi. More on that in a minute. But first, we all know that coming up this weekend, we have the Feast of Corpus Christi. Well, do you know a little bit about the feast and on which it's based? Now, this is a fascinating story of the miracle of the corporal. And Orvieto is a beautiful Etruscan town. It is in southern Umbria. It is just about a half hour across the border from Lazio, where the miracle happened, in Bolsena, Italy. So let me give you the background there. But just let me say that processions and festivals are still going on all across different parts of Europe, especially in places like Poland and Italy that still take the faith seriously. And even in our little village, and you'll see a video that I recorded over the weekend, at the end of May, we have a dedication in our little town, which is very interesting because we're in Italy. But in our little town, we are under the protection of St. Therese of Lisieux. And I finally was able to find out a little bit more about it with our, you know, very broken Italian that we're still trying to learn. There is a connection between St. Therese and her little way, her simplicity, her life of, you know, doing great things, little things with a lot of love, and the simple life of the farmer. And we live in the country. I mean, we're not out in the boonies, so to speak, but we are in the countryside, and we're surrounded by different farms and the farmers and vineyards and olive groves. And so agriculture is very important to the community here, and they consider their life to be simple, and there's simple ways they carry on, you know, throughout the centuries and whatnot, and our village goes back several centuries. So they have this beautiful procession with a gorgeous statue of St. Therese that is kept in our little parish, San Silvestro, and they have the men who come out and carry it, they have the banners, and they have a local band from the larger town near us that comes and leads the way and plays lovely music. And so that's something that happens in our little town, just an example of some of the different festivals and the traditions. And yet something as large as Corpus Christi is celebrated all over Italy in a very specific way. Now, the main celebration, and Dominic and I will be there this weekend in Orvieto, it's about 45 minutes south of us, but the main celebration all over Italy has to do with flowers in honor of the Feast of Corpus Christi. Now, the big one, it's called Infuriata. And that's basically called the blanket of flowers. Fiore means flower in Italian. And in the town of Spello, which is just east of Assisi, their Infuriata is probably the most famous in terms of the flowers. They literally line the streets with these beautiful religious images, all made of natural ingredients and mainly flower petals and seeds. It's absolutely crazy gorgeous. And quite faithful. And then, of course, they also have their own Eucharistic procession through the town. Now, as I mentioned, about an hour and a half south, you go into the south part, the southern part of Umbria, and you find the town of Orvieto. And they have the Duomo there. And the actual miracle, the corporal, is housed in a reliquary above the altar in the chapel of the miracle in this beautiful Duomo. Now, it's exposed twice a year, actually three times if you include this Sunday. But it's exposed during the Christmas season, from Christmas through Epiphany, and then during the Easter season, wrapping up on Pentecost. This weekend, they pull out all the stops. So let me just read you a little background. The procession of the corporal in Orvieto is a central event of the city's Feast of Corpus Christi, a celebration rooted in the miracle of Bolsena of 1263. The miracle, when the host bled onto the altar linen or the corporal during Mass, it was then given to Pope Urban, who lived in Orvieto at the time. Now, the procession that will take place this Sunday features a sacred corporal, the linen from the miracle, carried in a Gothic tabernacle or reliquary, housed in the chapel of the corporal, okay? It's accompanied by a huge medieval historic parade throughout the streets of Orvieto, reenacting the city's medieval life. So this is a really big deal. Now, we've never seen this procession. We've seen the corporal many times. It used to be available for public veneration year-round, but they stopped that because the light was impacting the corporal in terms of being able to see the stains of the blood on the corporal. But if you go online and just look for the procession of the corporal in Orvieto, the pictures are phenomenal. They have the canopy that they carry over the corporal. People are dressed in medieval costumes. It's just gorgeous. And they start in the main public piazza, or the Piazza of the People, which is about, I'd say, maybe a mile away from the Duomo. And then they carry it all the way through the streets with music and the carabinieri, the police officers. And it's just a gorgeous, gorgeous scene. I've seen videos of it. So we are going to be there this weekend, and we're staying overnight so we can get up early in the morning, have a parking place, and light up for this procession, because it's supposed to be out of this world. So these traditions and these processions, especially with something as important as the miracle of Corpus Christi, are still taking place all over Italy, but especially in a town such as Orvieto, where the miracle is housed. It happened about 30 minutes south in the beautiful Lazio town of Bolsena, where a priest having doubts about the Eucharist during the consecration, the host bled on the corporal. And if you go to Santa Cristina in Bolsena, they actually have the slabs of the altar stones, and you can still see the bloodstains. Okay, before we wrap up, some big news. The St. Francis book, Volume 2, Italy, Shrines and Wonders. I want to play an ad for you that we're running on EWTN just to give you a little bit more insight on what this book is all about. Roll it, please, Richard.
1: 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In Italy's Shrines and Wonders, discovering sacred spaces and fascinating places in the life of St. Francis of Assisi, EWTN favorite Teresa Tomeo walks with you in the footsteps of this beloved saint. In these pages, learn about his life as a mystic, miracle worker, preacher, and the founder of the Franciscan Order. Journey with Teresa through the Italian countryside to places that form St. Francis's deep spirituality and his profound love of the Eucharist and the poor. Italy's Shrines and Wonders, discovering sacred spaces and fascinating places in the life of St. Francis of Assisi by Teresa Tomeo. The latest release from EWTN Publishing, now available at EWTNRC.com or call 205-271-2990.
0: Thank you, Mr. Price. That's my friend Tom, or Tommaso as I call him, of course, from our radio division. He has a wonderful, wonderful radio voice, and you hear him every day, of course, here on EWTN. Did the voiceover for that. I'm so excited about this book. This is Volume 2 of Italy, Shrines and Wonders, and of course, it's dedicated to the year of St. Francis, in which we are in right now, and the pre-orders are through the roof. I'm so excited, and over 5,000 books, I think close to 5,200 already ordered. Hope you can get your copy. I'm just really excited about this because we are taking you to places, as Tom said, very different places in the life of this amazing saint. I have learned so much more about him in living here and talking to the people of the various communities, and there is so much I didn't know, even though prior to doing the research for this book and my St. Francis series that you can also get on EWTN.com/St. Francis, so much I've learned about this incredible saint, this itinerant preacher who was just an incredible man, just devoted to the love of God, and a great preacher, and someone who loved the Lord and gave everything, everything for him and the church. Speaking of the church and someone who does so much good, our very own Joni coming up next, Joan's Rome. Oh, and she endorsed the book, by the way. Just saying. Here's another.
2: Oh Lord, make me an instrument of your peace. Where there is hatred, let me bring love. Where there is offense, let me bring pardon. Where there is discord, let me bring union. Where there is doubt, let me bring faith. Where there is error, let me bring truth. Where there is despair, let me bring hope. Where there is sadness, let me bring joy. Where there is darkness, let me bring light. O Divine Master, grant that I may not so much seek to be consoled as to console, to be understood as to understand, to be loved as to love. For it is in giving that we receive, it is in pardoning that we are pardoned, and it is in dying that we are born to eternal life.
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0: Welcome back, Catholic Connection. Staying in Italy, going a little bit south, about 2 hours south to Roma for our very own Joni Jones Rome. My goodness, much to talk about, the Holy Father's prayer intentions, his beautiful audience message today, and also his trips coming up. I mean, there's a lot going on. Hello, my dear. How are you?
4: There really is. You just kind of wonder how the man does it when you just look at any one of his daily schedules. But so here we are at the beginning of another month, and the first days are the days in which the Vatican releases the Pope's monthly prayer intention. And I was touched by it this time because, I mean, I am every time, but with a view to the World Cup, you know, soccer games, football, correct term, I believe, taking place in several different countries, I think that the fact that his prayer intention was on the value of sports, I'm sure the Holy Father, he follows stuff like this, I'm sure he does. But just the fact that he highlighted how all sport, or hoped that all sport, you know, would promote peace, fraternity, and communion. And so he said he thanked the Lord for the gift of sport and for those who glorify God through the exercise of their bodies, for the friendships born on the field, and the joy of playing as a team. And so he said, sport is important. We need others to grow, just as you would have on a team. You need others in all aspects of life to grow, to learn respect, to overcome limits, etc. And he prayed that sport may always be a school of fraternity, not of empty rivalry, but a space of encounter, not exclusion, a path of peace and not violence. So, you know, let's hope that all of the fans who will be, in particular, attending in person the various World Cup matches, that they have, that they experience all these values and they contribute to it themselves with the spirit of peace, of encounter, and of fraternity. So it'll be fun to watch the outcome, and I know they're very disappointed in our country, Italy, of course, Teresa, because right. Italy will not be playing in the World Cup. So the U.S.
0: Yeah, that's a huge disappointment. I mean,
4: soccer is
0: a football here, and they call it football, as you know. You've been a resident
4: yeah.
0: long enough.
4: Oh, sure.
0: It's
4: well,
0: so
4: it makes
0: popular.
4: A lot of sense.
0: I mean, it's, yeah, yeah.
4: They use their feet more in soccer than we do in what we call football. So in any event, a huge, literally a huge global event. So, you know, as we've said many times in life, probably to a team or when we were on one, you know, made the best team win. And let's view some exciting games that offer us some very wonderful, memorable moments. But
0: yep. Absolutely.
4: So,
0: I was looking also at the Holy Father's additional story that was just posted on Vatican News, and I was just speaking about this during the break, I think you were, or during the previous segment, I think you heard some of it. And the Holy Father is encouraging us to keep beautiful witness of Corpus Christi processions alive. And I was
4: Absolutely.
0: Talking about the processions that will take place in Orvieto, which houses the Eucharistic miracle of Corpus Christi. And then I also mentioned Spello, where they have the flower festival in honor of Corpus Christi, which is also in Orvieto. But that happens in a lot of different places in Italy, Orvieto being the most important. But I'm glad he's encouraging this, because sometimes I think in the United States we forget. I think we're getting back to it, especially with the Eucharistic pilgrimage
4: in some areas,
0: that we're seeing.
4: Yeah.
0: In some areas, but this is something I think a great witness for people.
4: Well, I mean, tomorrow is, as the Pope recalled at the audience, general audience today. Tomorrow is the Solemnity of Corpus Christi. Mm-hmm. And as you said, he's encouraging the faithful to keep it alive. And I couldn't remember last year. Now, this year, the Pope will be celebrating the procession of Corpus Christi in Spain, because he departs for Spain on Saturday the 6th. But I can remember very well last year, Teresa, here in Rome, is the first year of Leo presiding at this at the solemnity, and he carried, after Mass at St. John Lateran, he carried the Blessed Sacrament all the way on foot, the 1 kilometer straight path between St. John Lateran and St. Mary Major. And so many, because, you know, we had, obviously, Pope John Paul did it for like 24 or 23 years, and then he did it, but the last years, and also like Benedict, they were seated in a chair with a kneeler in front of them and the Eucharist in front of them in an open truck. And then obviously Pope Francis had great difficulties walking with these

0: dioceses, archdioceses that were celebrating with the beautiful procession and the Eucharist. So let's hope that that doubles this year in America.
1: Yeah. Yeah, and I do think it's really great that he is going to Spain, because I don't know if you saw the article. AP did a big article on young people coming back to the church in Spain. I mean, we were seeing this all over the world, but there was a really good piece about this and how many young people are coming back into the Catholic Church and how excited they are about the Pope's visit.
0: Oh, exactly. But the exciting thing about the Pope's visit is that this is the first time, Teresa, in 15 years that a Pope has been to Spain. Because, you see, Francis, he went to the peripheries of the world, so many other places, but Pope Francis never, ever went to Spain. He did want to visit the Canary Islands, in which Pope Leo will be doing, because this he intended to show his outreach to migrants and refugees, because the Canary Islands are an area which receives so many of the migrants from Africa and so forth. But John Paul went to Spain 5 times, Benedict went 3 times, and Francis did not go. So Leo's visit, people are practically breathless with excitement, and like you mentioned, the young people in particular. He's going to visit Madrid and the city of Barcelona. Of course, he's going to visit the Sagrada Familia Basilica. And then this year, by the way, 2026, is the 100th anniversary of the death of the basilica architect, Antonin Gaudi. And by the way, he is on the path to possible beatification, as we know. So exciting times. The Pope's visit will be the 6th to the 12th of June. And as a matter of fact, just days ago, the 26th of May, the Spanish government approved a royal decree and law with which it declared the visit, quote, the papal visit, an exceptional event of special public interest. So I guess there might be a couple of days or hours when it might even be like a holiday, allowing everybody to participate in welcoming the Pope wherever he's going to visit, and then those who can't go in person would be free to, you know, watch on television at their home. So I think it's good the government gave that kind of attention. I mean, we're talking about a very Catholic country, so the history in between. I think Spain had, if I'm not mistaken, it's supposed to be, has one of the oldest diplomatic corps, was maybe the first country to have what today we would call diplomatic relations with the Holy See, I think in the 4th century or something like that. So we're talking a lot of decades.
1: Yes.
0: A lot of
1: great history there. Yeah. I want to turn our attention. I know we were going to talk about this too. The words used in the audience message today when he was talking about the liturgy again, I just loved it. I just want to read the story that was on Vatican News. In his general audience message today, the Holy Father reminded pilgrims gathered in St. Peter's Square, "In our hectic lives marked by busyness and commotion, the rite of the liturgy, along with its signs and symbols, helps us pause and connect with our inner spiritual life as it draws us closer to Christ and his love, emphasizing that with the solemn simplicity of its rhythms, the rite interrupts our frenetic activities, leading us back to what is essential." And this reminds me, I'm bringing this up, Joni, is because we just talked about the young people around the world and how excited they are to join the Catholic Church or come back to the church. And every time they interview someone about this, I just saw a story from the Diocese of Pittsburgh on Catholics coming into the church in Pittsburgh, where the young people said it is that rhythm, it is that familiarity, it is that tradition that's a big reason why they're coming back or into the church.
0: Well, the thing is, when we go to Mass any day of the week, but certainly as a bigger family often on Sundays, it's the permanency of that. It's every week it's going to be the same. It's something we can count on, rely on. And if we participate more, as the Pope said, in understanding the signs and symbols, then that rite, that Mass, that event, so remarkable because the fact it's so stable. It's not like any other aspect of our life, our being online, what comes next, what's going to happen.

0: next where we have big questions. When you go to Mass on Sunday, any day of the week, you know what's going to happen. You understand mm-hmm. the signs and the symbols. And the Pope, of course, spoke about, you know, holy water, kneeling, the sign of peace being exchanged at Mass. These are all what he called the constitutive acts of each sacrament. And, of course, the sacrament of the Eucharist, the, you know, principal point of our being as Catholics. But the Pope also highlighted, he said they have a performative dimension, performing, which would be kneeling, or when the when, for example, during certain events, the presider sprinkles holy water on us, or we dip our fingers into the holy water font. So it's performative, but it's also transformative, creating in us a sense of belonging, a belonging to something permanent, to something unchanging, to something of huge value. And it transforms us, can transform us, by touching our heart and mind, and, said the Pope, giving rise to authentic ecclesial relationships. So, beautiful, beautiful words on what a rite is, what the sign and symbol. And he said sometimes sign and symbol are used separately, but there's many times when they really mean one and the same thing. So we need to allow ourselves to be educated by the rites of the liturgy. Now, this was these are words of Pope Francis that Pope Leo was quoting today. So,
1: you know what I've noticed a lot more, Joni, since Deacon Dom and I moved here part-time. Now, most of the time we go to Mass at our little church here in our little village, and Dominic serves as a deacon, and he says two lines. He says a sign of peace and dismissal. He can't do the gospel yet. But it forces me. I do have my devotionals with me, my Magnificat, and then we have the bulletin that they hand out, so I can follow along in Italian and English. But it's really forcing me to pay much, not that I didn't pay attention before, but it's forcing me to pay even more attention to exactly what the Holy Father is talking about.
0: Well, and in another language, too. Yes, all of a sudden you become aware of listening. Maybe the Italian word for one of these symbols or signs or words in the rite may make us think more than English, which we might just recite by rote or read, you know, by rote. But the Holy Father spoke, again, quoting Francis. He said, the experience of a living and devout liturgy is the best resource for awakening in everyone that openness to the encounter with God. And that's probably what's happening with young people, too.
1: Yep. Great way to end the program, Joni. Thank you so much. Looking forward to our next segment, God willing, next week. We'll be right back.
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5: A lot of people presume that organized religion is somehow shallow. After all, organized religions try to define God, to put him in a box, so to speak. And wouldn't a supreme being be more vast and undefinable than that? So they end up being attracted to a spirituality that's more, well, vague. But if you think about it, Catholics claim that God is love. And if God is love, wouldn't he want to stoop down to our level so that we could know him? Wouldn't he make himself understandable and definable for our sakes? Wouldn't love choose to become as approachable as an infant or as plain as bread so that we could draw near to him, know him, and touch him? You see, we Catholics didn't put God in a box. God put himself there for our sakes. And love would do nothing less. And there's nothing more vast and more profound or more beautiful than that? This is Chris Stefanik from RealLifeCatholic.com.
1: 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Looking forward to that as well. In 2 cents, as I mentioned, we will build on the reading for today. And have you ever had a situation, and we all go through this, where a situation just seems so either impossible or odd, or you find yourself saying, how in the world am I going to get out of this one, and what's going to happen to me? Maybe it's something as serious as a job. Maybe, God forbid, it's an illness. We have those moments, and I love the first reading because it's encouraging us to remember in whom we believe. And if we know Jesus and we really know him, we look back on our lives and we understand that whatever we're going through, God is going to use it for good if we allow it. That's the thing. My friend Tom Price said to me once, you can either be bitter or you can be better, and I love that. And sometimes suffering can cause us, and we all go through this, even if it's momentarily, to be bitter because why me, Lord? Why is this happening? But at the end of the day, if we do offer it up to the Lord and put it at the foot of the cross, as my mother always said, we learn from that, we grow, and we find that those times that we've been through that were most difficult are the most fruitful. We'll talk about that, plus a beautiful pilgrimage for those with dementia. We'll tell you all about that was actually born right at our own EWTN campus. We'll explain.

0: One of the reasons we should go to Mass is because it is the food of the saints that we receive. And for the saints, they understood rightly that the time after Holy Communion, that those moments are the most precious moments of our lives.
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7: Hi, this is Father Justin Ryan, Vocation Director for the Archdiocese of Seattle, with a brief thought on vocations. A vocation is a call from God to a life of committed love, reflecting the love that God has for each of us. If you have not yet found your vocation, take time every day to ask God what He wants you to do with your life and listen for His response in the stillness of your heart for peace and clarity. And if you are already living your vocation, be a good example of that call, sharing the challenges and the blessings of your vocation with others while continuing to pray for those still discerning God's will.
8: The Divine Praises. Blessed be God. Blessed be His holy name. Blessed be Jesus Christ, true God and true man. Blessed be the name of Jesus. Blessed be His most sacred heart. Blessed be His most precious blood. Blessed be Jesus in the most holy sacrament of the altar. Blessed be the Holy Spirit, the Paraclete. Blessed be the great Mother of God, Mary most holy. Blessed be her holy and immaculate conception. Blessed be her glorious Assumption. Blessed be the name of Mary, Virgin and Mother. Blessed be Saint Joseph, her most chaste spouse. Blessed be God in His angels and in His saints. Amen.
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0: It is Wednesday, the 3rd of June. It is the Feast of the Martyrs of Uganda. Let's begin in prayer together in the name of the Father, and the Son, and the Holy Spirit. O God, who have made the blood of the martyrs the seed of Christians, mercifully grant that the field which is your church, watered by the blood shed by St. Charles Lwanga and his companions, may be fertile and always yield you an abundant harvest. We ask this through Christ our Lord. Our Father, who art in heaven, hallowed be thy name. Thy kingdom come, thy will be done, on earth as it is in heaven. Give us this day our daily bread, and forgive us our trespasses, as we forgive those who trespass against us. And lead us not into temptation, but deliver us from evil. Amen. And glory to the Father, and to the Son, and to the Holy Spirit, as it was in the beginning, is now, and ever shall be, world without end. Amen. Martyrs of Uganda, pray for us. Some of my favorites in the entire communion of saints. We'll talk more about them as the morning continues. It is the Sunrise Morning Show. I'm Matt Swaim. Anna Mitchell has news. Paul Lachman at the controls. And up this hour, we're going to talk to Father Ken Amadi, who is going to get us a little bit of a sense of the church in Africa, especially in light of the Pope's recent visit. Cy Kellett will join us from Catholic Answers. Gary Zimek will discuss the wisdom and foolishness of God. And Gary Machuda has more insights into prophecies about the Messiah in the Old Testament. So stay with us if you can. Right now, it is 2 minutes past. Here's Anna Mitchell with news.
1: Good morning. Kuwait has said it has suspended commercial flights after an Iranian drone attack hit the country's airport and injured a number of people. The defense ministry spokesperson said today that drones had targeted Kuwait International Airport's passenger building, severely damaging the building and injuring a number of individuals. The drone attack came after Iran and the United States had traded missile strikes late yesterday. Ben Thomas reports.
2: U.S. Central Command says Iran fired missiles at Kuwait and Bahrain but failed to hit their targets. Iran's paramilitary Revolutionary Guard says it targeted the headquarters of the U.S. Navy's 5th Fleet in Bahrain. Retaliation, it says, for the U.S. firing a missile into the engine room of another oil tanker trying to reach Iran despite the U.S. blockade. Central Command says it responded with strikes on an Iranian military ground control station on Kashem Island in the Strait of Hormuz. It all comes after Iranian news agencies reported Tehran had stopped communicating with mediators about a ceasefire. President Trump maintains talks have not ceased. I'm Ben Thomas.
1: The Dicastery for Promoting Integral Human Development has announced the Pope's theme for the upcoming World Day of Care for Creation. It's taken from Isaiah chapter 2, quote, "They shall beat their swords into plowshares and their spears into pruning hooks." In a statement, the Dicastery says this theme is a, quote, "explicit invitation to prioritize development and sustainability over violence and destruction." Pope Leo today has addressed U.S. Catholic college presidents and rectors, saying Catholic education must cultivate not only a love of learning, but also a deep passion for Christ. He said, quote, "Unless Catholic education instills in students a true passion for the truth, and not only intellectual truth, but the truth that is Christ himself, we can hardly expect people to be willing to put forth the effort required to recognize truth and adapt one's life accordingly," end quote. The World Health Organization is sharing new figures related to the number of suspected Ebola cases in the Democratic Republic of Congo. Mark Mayfield reports.
3: According to WHO spokesperson Christian Lindmeier, there are 116 suspected cases, 321 confirmed cases, and 48 confirmed deaths. The latest figures were shared at a hybrid press briefing on Tuesday after initial estimates tallied nearly 1,000 suspected cases. When asked about the discrepancy in the figures, Lindmeier said they have been cleared out and either have other diseases or just had fevers and nothing else. I'm Mark Mayfield.
1: Archaeologists are digging beneath Notre Dame Cathedral to explore as far back as Roman Paris from 2,000 years ago. The excavation started after the cathedral was renovated following the 2019 fire. The dig has apparently uncovered hundreds of objects, including a 4th century coin and a medieval jug with undeciphered markings. The site reveals layers of history from medieval Paris to Roman times. The excavation is part of a project to beautify the area, which should be completed by 2028. And Thomas Hurdle took a backhand pass from Colton Sissons and beat Frederick. I can't believe I'm even trying to do this story. Beat Frederick Anderson from a slot with 3:24 left, lifting the Vegas Golden Knights past the Carolina Hurricanes 5-4 in Tuesday night's opener of the Stanley Cup Final. It marked Vegas's 7th straight win of the playoffs. Game 2 of the series is tomorrow in Raleigh. And
0: see, you should have just brought Paul Lachman on just to read that story.
1: He's like, I don't know how to pronounce any of these people's names.
0: Well,
1: but I believe the NBA Finals start tonight as well. So, okay. Knicks and Spurs.
0: Knicks and Spurs. Sounds like my shaving experience.
1: Yeah, it does. Well, I wouldn't know that, I guess. But
0: no, but
1: sounds like a shaving experience.
0: A shaving experience.
1: For many.
0: Yes, perhaps. Maybe one of them will win in a close shave.
1: Maybe.
0: Which is also a decent Wallace and Gromit episode. Hope you don't put on the wrong trousers.
1: Oh my gosh.
0: This morning.
1: That's such a good, yeah. Love. Favorite at the Egan House.
0: Good stuff. Well, we thank you for joining us on this Feast of the Ugandan Martyrs, Wednesday, June the 3rd. It is 7 minutes past the hour.
4: It's great to be joined by Father Ken Amati. He is with a project that the Augustine Institute and Church Like Life Africa are collaborating on. It's great to have him here with us this morning. Father Ken, good morning.
5: Good morning, my friend.
4: Yes, it's great to have you. This is a multi-year partnership with the Augustine Institute and Church Like Life Africa. What is Church Life Africa?
5: Good. Church Life Africa, thanks for having me. Church Life Africa is an initiative whose time has come. The Church Life Africa initiative started about 5 years ago with a group of graduate students at Notre Dame, our priests from Africa, identifying a critical reality that has come upon us. Coming from their home country in Africa, they realized in the U.S. that so many people were just bubbling with this hope that the future of the church was in Africa. And it is. Popes have talked about it. Bishops are talking about it. Lay people are talking about it. But this hope is really, really percolating so much more in the West here as they look to the exploding numbers of Catholics in Africa, as they look to the resilience in faith of African Christians and Catholics despite persecution. And everyone is saying, oh, God is doing something here. And indeed, God is. And indeed, the future of the church is in Africa. But numbers alone cannot guarantee sustainability
4: We've seen that in the United States, right? The church was packed in previous generations here, but it was clear that not everybody got the kind of catechesis and formation that they needed, and so that bubble sort of popped, you know. And if we look at all the activity and the fire of the faith growing in Africa, we want to make sure that people are well formed and well equipped to bring that faith, because they can be missionaries to the entire world.
5: Precisely. I mean, we have the advantage of the numbers. Imagine what would happen if the universal church, if the church in the U.S., invested in all of these faith-filled young lay Catholics in Africa. What return on investment would that be for the universal church in the next 50 to 100 years? The faith will revive. Africa will become missionaries to the world. And I tell you, what we are enjoying in Africa today is the fruit of the labor of the Irish. Once upon a time, Ireland was really teeming with numbers. But they made good use of that at the time to evangelize most of Africa, and today we're reaping the fruits. We're like bringing back the sheaves, right? So Africa wants to also give back. but you cannot give what you do not have. So the Augustine Institute and Church Life Africa are taking the lead in this call to invest in the future of the church in Africa.
4: Well, what are some of the ways that you are working together to help form lay people and also respond to the rapid growth in vocations in African nations, like Nigeria, for example, which is exploding in that department?
5: Yeah, sure. Our center of gravity remains faithful Catholic theological education, which then spirals into catechesis, you know, pastoral formation and, you know, human development and all of these wonderful things that the church charges us to do. At the Second Vatican Council, the church opened the floodgates for a committed lay theological apostolate. And I tell you, no other church in the world has taken this call more seriously than the U.S. church. Apostolates like the Augustine Institute have continued to pour into the formation of the laity. Today, the Augustine Institute is one of the leading graduate schools of theology in the world. We do have over 500 graduate students studying theology, and we already have more than 1,000 deployed into the campus, teaching in schools, working in parishes, serving many different pastoral formation placements. Church Life Africa is partnering with the Augustine Institute to bring the same sort of formation to the Nigerian church, where the numbers are so plentiful. So we have programs of lay formation, we have programs of catechesis, we have the Bible in a Year program, bringing together Catholics to study scripture every single day. Just in the first year, I'll give you an example, that we launched this program that is offered through the Augustine Institute for Bible in a Year, we got over 800 people sign up to read scriptures every day. Imagine the effect that that would have in society. And as we go on, that number will more than double and triple. And we do have an annual conference that brings together lay people from across Africa to come together for a three-day intensive engagement with Catholic scholars around the world. Right. And this was something that never used to happen. Right? Lay people, when we started 4 years ago, would say, we never knew that we could do theology. Isn't that surprising?
4: Yeah, you know, it is surprising. But, you know, it is also interesting, too, that when you form the laity, out of those laity come wonderful vocations, right? You know, I grew up evangelical, and whenever I go back to visit my family, they all live in parts of the United States that are not very Catholic. But I always go to Mass, and it's amazing to me how often I go to Mass in these areas that have tiny churches with not a very large Catholic population, and the pastors are so often from Africa or India. They are missionaries to us, right? As you mentioned,
5: absolutely.
4: Ireland sending all the missionaries, you know, in previous centuries to Africa. Well, guess what? Africa's sending missionaries to the United States right now in places that don't have a priesthood. So the fruit of this will absolutely be benefited from here in the United States.
5: Yes, absolutely. When I was a young seminarian, many of us were formed through the generosity of people all over the world. I did not have any inkling that I would be working in the U.S. Coming to the U.S. 8 years ago, I have since baptized so many U.S. infants. I have since married so many U.S. young couples. I've buried so many dead. I've served as director of formation, faith formation in Paris. I've served as the director of religious education, just helping form these young, faithful American Catholics. Who would have told that in 10 years after my ordination, I'll be able to come to the U.S. and serve as a missionary? I was being formed for the Nigerian church, but here am I. So the church is universal indeed, right, in the way especially that it evangelizes. So we must go out. The charge of the Lord is go out into the whole world, not just go out to your own street corner, but go into the whole world proclaiming the good news. And this is what the church must position itself for as we move into the next generation.
4: Well, thank you so much, Father Ken Amadi. And really, this is the fruit. This is the fruit of the witness of Charles Lwanga and Companions, whose martyrdom we honor today here on the church calendar. St. Charles and Companions, Martyrs of Uganda.
0: 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Quarter past, we're back right after this.
1: Anna Mitchell here. Matt and I would like to invite you to join us for a celebration. 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
0: 17 past. 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
1: Ukrainian President Volodymyr Zelensky says long-range drones have struck an oil terminal in St. Petersburg, setting it ablaze. Pope Leo today has addressed U.S. Catholic college presidents and rectors, saying Catholic education must cultivate a love of learning and also a deep passion for Christ. And the U.S. bishops have released a template for a national prayer service to mark America 250.
0: News at the top and bottom of each hour every weekday morning here on the Sunrise Morning Show. A shout out to the OCIA class at St. Matthew Parish in Columbus. I got to visit them last night.
1: Nice.
0: Hang out, hear some of their stories. It was pretty cool.
1: That's awesome.
0: Give you an idea that, you know, how the impact of Catholic radio. I mean, we say it all the time, you know, here, but it's just us talking. But I want to make sure that people know that there are really people who are trying to figure out how to overcome sin and find love and peace and answers. And those people press the scan button and land on Catholic radio and are often very surprised to hear that the Catholic Church is the place where all those things can be taken care of.
1: That's awesome. So you're in the Columbus area right now?
0: I am indeed.
1: Well, then I would like to invite those people, if they are listening.
0: Yeah, St. Gabriel Radio family.
1: Come down to Cincinnati next week for the 25th anniversary banquet for Sacred Heart Radio. So for our Cincinnati listeners, I want to put this out there that today we're calling it Reservation Day because tomorrow's the deadline to get the tickets. So if you haven't done that and you've been planning to do so, it's time to get over to our website.
0: Yeah, tomorrow's
1: and get
0: the deadline.
1: Those tickets.
0: Yeah, and if you can come to the banquet next Saturday with Father Wade Menezes, Ken Craycraft, myself, Anna Mitchell, Paul Lockman, and others, then definitely go register at sunrisemorningshow.com. But even if you can't come to the banquet, if you're able to make it to Mass with us for the Feast of the Sacred Heart,
1: Well, that
4: which
1: would
4: is our
1: patronal
4: feast day. Father Wade will be celebrating that. Many of you know him from EWTN's Open Line. So if you're in Columbus, Lexington, Indianapolis, Pittsburgh even, we would love to see you and celebrate together as we remember
1: Matt's
4: this
1: Matt's going to wear a tux. I keep saying that.
4: I wish you guys hadn't committed me to that on the radio.
1: With your peacock tie.
4: I got to wear my
1: See the peacock tie.
4: Made out of actual feathers.
1: Is it really?
4: Yeah.
1: It's
4: you think
1: made
4: it
1: out,
4: was?
1: I don't know. I didn't know. Colleen just said you had a peacock tie.
4: Yes.
1: I figured it
4: Flannery
1: was
4: O'Connor
1: a peacock pattern
4: related
1: tie.
4: Themed.
1: Not an actual
4: And now
1: feather.
4: I have to wear it because of you two.
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1: 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Good morning, Cy.
12: Good morning. I'm very happy to be back. Very happy to be back. Thanks for having me on.
1: So happy to have you back. And we are going to be talking about perseverance today, or as you titled the chapter, Don't Quit.
12: Don't quit.
1: Which is such why is this such an important thing for us to remember in evangelization?
12: Well, you know, it's funny with evangelization, there's actually an extra reason to remember. You know, don't quit most things in life. But with evangelization, I think people think they follow their emotions because they think they either don't have the vocation or they made a mistake about their call. You know, we tend to kind of add an extra layer of meaning onto that feeling that comes with, it's not working, I'm not good at this, I just don't feel it. Mm-hmm. So you kind of have an extra reason to say don't quit because, to be honest, the devil wants you to believe that you don't have a call for this, that you don't have the talent for it.
1: Yeah, I mean, we all know that feeling of zeal when we start something exciting right at the very beginning, right? And then things just kind of start to get hard. And in the spiritual life, we call this consolation and desolation. Now, Cy, why would God allow desolation in the spiritual life of someone who is working to gain souls for him?
12: To gain souls for him. I mean, that's part of it, is that, you know, for some reason, God has tied up the mystery of salvation with our own suffering and with our own perseverance. It was Christ's patient obedience that saved us, and so we have to imitate him in that. And so there's an element where he's calling us to join him. I think that's a great part of it. I think the other part is just a basic human thing that we have to mature in things, really become mature in the work that we do. And in order to be mature collaborators with Jesus, we've got to take this on in a deeper way than just, oh, as long as God's making me feel great about it, I'll keep it up.
1: Mm-hmm. Yeah, I mean, you have a quote here from St. Ignatius of Loyola in the Spiritual Exercises, where he writes, God withdraws his consolations not as punishment, but to test the soul's love, to humble it, and to teach it that without him, it can do nothing. Such an important lesson for all of us to learn in the spiritual life, but especially for those of us that are trying to work to gain souls for Christ, to remember that it's only with God that these things are possible.
12: Well, I mean, I think that's been the theme of the book in many ways. And this chapter on Don't Quit is really about rules. And we don't mean rules like, oh, you got to follow these rules, but you need a rule of life if you're going to stick to this. You need a rule that involves the sacraments, that involves prayer, that involves a kind of constant, deeper conversion to Christ. We all do. And you know, we can't live by a monastic rule if we're out in the world, and people will drive themselves insane if they try to live by a monastic rule, but you need some kind of rule of life.
1: Yeah, can you take us through some of the recommendations for the rule of life for an evangelizer?
12: Well, I mean, they're very, very simple and direct. It's prayer, essentially. It's connecting with God through prayer. He's the vine, we're the branches. So it's making sure that we're connected to him every day. Daily prayer, frequent Mass, Eucharist, regular confession. Okay, so that's the basics of the spiritual life as a Catholic. Daily rosary, I love the daily rosary one because for some mysterious reason, God has empowered that rosary as in a special way for modern people. It has really been a gift to the modern church. And how many times has Mary come to us and reminded us, pray the rosary every day? There is real spiritual strength in a daily rosary. But the old-fashioned stuff, like, you know, fasting and sacrifice, make sure that you're reading the scripture. Time in Eucharistic adoration is time for the soul to just sit there with Jesus. Christ doesn't have to be exposed in the Eucharist. You can just go and sit with him in the church and adore him in that way. You don't have to wait for the exposition of the Blessed Sacrament, and then have good friends who are also in this work, friends who can support you. You know, I've got these three deacons that I get to meet with, you know, just once a month to hang out with these three deacons. I tell you what, I come away from that every time just fulfilled and renewed and encouraged, and then surrender, constant surrender to God. It's your work. It's not my work. Accept the dryness that comes, accept the joys that come. All in the spirit of it's his work, and we're just cooperators in it.
1: And this is why it's so important to move away from our feelings and really stick to the rule of life, right, Cy? Because it's so easy to say, well, you know, if I'm not coming away from that meeting with three deacons fulfilled, then what am I doing? What's the point? Why, if I don't feel fulfilled, then I don't need to be doing this. Maybe I don't belong in this. But the point is, like, evangelization is your vocation, no matter who you are.
12: Amen to that. That's the idea. And it's not only your vocation, but it's something that God will empower you to do. But that doesn't mean you get to see the fruits of it every day. Mm-hmm. It means that if you're faithful to it every day, God gives you the power to bring souls to the Father. What a great power that God has given you through the sacrament of baptism and confirmation and the Eucharist to go out and win souls for the Father.
1: Amen to that. Set some rules, stick to them, and be faithful. You can read more about this and how to talk about Jesus with anyone. We've been talking to Cy Kellett. Cy, we'll look forward to hearing you on Catholic Answers Live later today. Thanks so much.
12: Thank you very much. I love to be on with you.
1: Likewise, Cy. Thank you. Half past the hour now on the Sunrise Morning Show. It's time for news. Ukrainian long-range drones have struck an oil terminal in St. Petersburg, setting it ablaze. That, according to Ukrainian President Volodymyr Zelensky, the attack comes just before the city hosts an international economic forum where Russian President Vladimir Putin is scheduled to speak. The drones flew more than 1,000 kilometers to hit that terminal. The strike is seen as an embarrassment for Putin, especially after scaling back the Victory Day parade due to drone attack fears. Meanwhile, Russia launched a massive drone and missile attack on Kyiv, killing at least 22 civilians. Iranian drones have hit Kuwait's airport. Charles de Ledesma reports.
13: Gulf state Kuwait says it has suspended commercial flights after an Iranian drone attack heavily damaged the country's airport and caused injuries, hours after Iran and the U.S. traded missile strikes in the region. The strikes come as semi-official Iranian news agencies say the country had stopped communicating with mediators about extending a ceasefire in the war with the U.S. and Israel. U.S. President Donald Trump has disputed that claim, saying talks are continuing. Exchanges of strikes in the Gulf region and Israel's broadening war in Lebanon are adding strain to efforts to end the war with Iran. I'm Charles Tillidesma.
1: President Trump has signed a new executive order on oversight of artificial intelligence. The order establishes a framework to vet the national security risks of the most advanced AI systems for up to a month before their public release. The government will be able to work with trusted partners to, quote, promote secure innovation, and strengthen the cybersecurity of critical infrastructure. Pope Leo has sent a message to medical experts calling for the strengthening of ethics amid rapidly evolving technology. From Vatican Radio, Linda Bordoni reports.
14: In a message sent to participants in the third open expert meeting on the revision of the World Medical Association's Declaration of Taipei, the Pope called for stronger safeguards to protect human dignity in the collection and use of health data. The Declaration of Taipei provides ethical guidance on health databases, biobanks, and related medical research. As experts work to update the document in light of emerging technologies and new forms of data collection, Pope Leo highlighted the importance of ensuring that advances in science and medicine remain firmly grounded in respect for the human person. And referring to his recent encyclical Magnifica Humanitas, the Pope noted that contemporary society faces what he described as new forms of colonialism that seek to transform personal lives into exploitable data. He emphasized that every person possesses inherent dignity that cannot, he says, be reduced to mere information or commercial value. Created in the image and likeness of God, each individual, he explains, is an irreducible and unique individual of inestimable value. For this reason, he continues, society must guard against forms of exploitation and commercialization that treat persons merely as collections of data. Concluding, he encouraged the participants in their deliberations and expressed his hope that the revised Declaration of Taipei will continue to uphold human dignity while promoting the responsible sharing of knowledge for the common good. I'm Linda Bordoni.
1: The U.S. bishops have released a template for a national prayer service to mark the 250th anniversary of the Declaration of Independence. It's entitled A Path Toward Justice, a national prayer service honoring the many journeys that shaped America. The introductory instructions state, quote, in observance of the United States 250th anniversary in 2026 and rooted in the church's pastoral mission of welcome, accompaniment, and solidarity, the purpose of this prayer service is to acknowledge and honor the many diverse communities that have journeyed to the United States in search of hope, safety, and opportunity, while also recognizing the voices, sufferings, and enduring contributions of those who were forcibly brought to this land, end quote. That's the news. 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It's 35 minutes past. The Sunrise Morning Show.
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15: The Baltimore Catechism asks, why do we receive the gift of counsel? We receive the gift of counsel to warn us of the deceits of the devil, of the dangers to salvation, and to allow us to hear God speaking to us. Counsel. A good businessman will have many counselors. And this is also the way of the spiritual life. Because I do not know the way forward, I have to have someone to guide my steps. And this person who guides me is the Holy Spirit. He warns me of the devil. He warns me of the dangers to salvation, especially dangers which I may not myself recognize. But above all, the Holy Spirit comes and speaks within me, the one who speaks to us interiorly, telling us, this is what God wants you to do. This is the way to salvation. And so we can say, come, Holy Spirit, help my ears always to be open to God's word. Inflame my heart so that when I hear a counsel, I might follow it willingly. Reflecting on the Baltimore Catechism, I'm Dominican Father Ezra Sullivan.
10: 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I'm Matt Swaim. It's always great to catch up with Gary Zimak from followingthetruth.com. 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Gary, good morning.
16: Good morning, Matt.
10: All right, today we get to talk about wisdom and foolishness. What verse did you want to focus on today?
16: All right, Matt. This is 1 Corinthians chapter 1, verse 25. And before I read it, I'm just going to have to say that Paul's language here is a little shocking, to say the least, the way he describes God. But let's read the verse. Let's talk about it, because I think there is a great lesson here. Paul writes in 1 Corinthians 1:25, "For the foolishness of God is wiser than men, and the weakness of God is stronger than men." God is foolish. God is weak. What's Paul talking about? But, you know, Matt, when we look at this verse, obviously, God is never weak, and he's never foolish. But sometimes, and I almost feel funny saying this, but sometimes to our limited human minds, it seems that he is. Lord, why aren't you answering my prayer? Can't you do this? I thought you were all-powerful. Lord, why are you letting this happen? Sounds like a foolish way to go about it. Don't you know what you're doing? I mean, even though we might not say those words, I know I sometimes have felt and maybe still feel there should be a better plan, or maybe I should give God some ideas. Maybe he ran out of ideas. But essentially, with these startling words, what Paul's trying to teach us is that God knows better than we do. And when we don't understand something, the safest thing for us to do, why is this happening? Can't you fix this for me, Lord? The safest thing for us to do is just take a step back and say, God knows what he's doing. It's me that doesn't understand. Lord, I'm going to choose to trust in you. And when we get to that point where we're able to do that, that's when we start to experience peace.
10: And, of course, well, first of all, I'll say that back in the early 90s, as a Nazarene Bible quizzer, we had 1 and 2 Corinthians as our text one year to quiz on. So I have this memorized in the New International Version, like so many other verses. I have it in the 1984 NIV translation in my brain, and it is in that translation, the turn of phrase has always stuck with me. For the foolishness of God is wiser than man's wisdom, and the weakness of God is stronger than man's strength. And the weakness of God being stronger than man's strength is, you know, it's sort of easy to point to the cross, right? Because here is seemingly the weakest and lowest point, which all turns out to be the judo move that destroys death.
4: right? Yeah. And defeats the devil. Right. But I think the first part of this, the foolishness of God is wiser than man's wisdom, it helps to understand that God is a loving father. I mean, Gary, how many times have you said something to your kid to encourage them to do something that you know was good for them, but they were like, Dad, that's stupid. That doesn't make any sense.
16: Yes. Yeah.
4: And yet,
16: yeah, happens all the time. Yeah.
4: I mean, this is the glory of parenthood, is you get to feel like God for a little bit, right? Because we've all done that kind of thing,
16: right,
4: to our kids, where we knew that what they were doing, there was a better way than the way they were going about it, but they thought it was stupid. And
16: right,
4: if we were honest, we thought that way towards our own parents as well.
16: Yeah, absolutely. But that's the way we learn. We learn by going through that experience, and that's what a good parent does. Sometimes lets their child learn for themselves. And I think that's a lesson for us when in terms of our relationship with our Heavenly Father. We're going to be learning this lesson for the rest of our lives, I think. And I'll be honest, I think I'm better at it now than I was maybe 5-10 years ago. I'm more willing to place my trust in the Lord now than I used to be. And I know that's not happening because of any work that I'm doing. I realize that's mainly attributable to God's grace, that He's giving me the ability to really have greater confidence in Him. But that grows over time. And I still have a long way to go, but I do see progress there. I do find myself more willing to say, well, if God's allowing this to happen, he's got His reasons. He intends to bring good out of this. Now, what do I have to do? What does He expect me to do to respond to this situation, which might be difficult for me? It's a tough situation, but God's allowing this to happen. Lord, how do You want me to respond? And I think when we start getting into that mindset, we become a lot more peaceful, and we grow closer to doing God's will.
4: Well, and I think we are so surrounded with the language of power and the language of, you know, doing what's practical, that sometimes we forget that sometimes it's the impractical stuff that has a unique kind of impact. That there's a way to exercise the virtue of prudence that may not seem like the strongest play, but in reality is perhaps the wisest play.
16: Yeah.
4: You know, there are a number of ways to think about this. I mean, one of the things that strikes me working with people who are on the road to conversion is, you know, so often you think that what a person is looking for is answers, and so you have to give them strong answers, when sometimes what they're actually looking for is love or peace.
16: Yeah.
4: Or they're looking for just help overcoming sin. And so that strong approach, right, that what you think is the smart approach may not be the best approach. Maybe the best approach is gentleness. Maybe the best approach is listening. You know, being weak enough to let somebody share what's actually happening in their heart might actually be the strong move. I mean, there's a mystery to this.
16: Right, and on our own, we're never going to figure that out, and that's where we depend upon the Holy Spirit. And I know I try to do that many times, as to decide the best approach. You mentioned that key word, prudence. Prudence is so important, because I tend to be a little impulsive when I want to do something, and I sometimes do things without thinking, but prudence allows us to just take a step back and really maybe say a prayer. Come, Holy Spirit, help me to know what is the best thing to do in this particular situation. And when we do that, like you said, there's sometimes we're going to get pushback. Sometimes people are going to think, well, there was a better way. Why did he handle it this way? Why didn't he get mad? Why didn't he put that nasty comment on the internet? You know, but when we're thinking with the mind of God, we will also be perceived to be foolish or weak at times. But that's okay, because look at what Jesus accomplished on the cross, right, by his supposed weakness, by his supposed foolishness, by submitting to that plan. But in reality, that was brilliant. And that's why we were redeemed, because of what he did on the cross.
4: Yeah, and again, this is also how we can relate to him, right? We do not have a high priest, as the book of Hebrews tells us, who is unfamiliar with our situation, but one who has actually entered into it and experienced this, you know, what it like, what

0: Jesus, by his actions, gave us, not only accomplished his mission, but he gave us an example. And if we're looking for somebody to follow, there's our example. But when we act as Jesus did, maybe saying something kind to someone, when we the people around us look at, why are they being kind, or why aren't they lashing out, or why aren't they trying to seek revenge? When we act like that, like Jesus did, we're going to be perceived as weak and foolish. That's okay. We're in good company.
1: Yes, we are indeed. Man, there's so many different things to think about here. I think what comes to mind for me is paragraph 1851 of the Catechism, where it says, quote, "It is precisely in the Passion, when the mercy of Christ is about to vanquish it, that sin most clearly manifests its violence in its many forms. Unbelief, murderous hatred, shunning and mockery by the leaders and the people, Pilate's cowardice, the cruelty of the soldiers, Judas's betrayal so bitter to Jesus, Peter's denial, and the disciples' flight. However, at the very hour of darkness, the hour of the prince of this world, the sacrifice of Christ secretly becomes the source from which the forgiveness of our sins will pour forth inexhaustibly." Like, this is where it would seem to be the weakest point, and yet this is the turning point. So, good stuff. Gary Zimak, thank you as always. We got followingthetruth.com linked at sunrisemorningshow.com. Have a great day.
0: All right, my friend. Thanks so much. Talk to you next time.
1: All right, 13 till. We're back after this. Matt Swaim here. 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
1: The Sunrise Morning Show continues, and it's always great to catch up with Gary Machuda from Hands-On Apologetics. We've been going through his book, Messiah, Old Testament Prophecies Fulfilled in Christ. Gary, good morning.
7: Morning, Matt.
1: So we've talked about some prophecies already that come from, I'd say, you know, somewhat expected places. Of course, what God says to Adam and Eve and the serpent after the fall, the blessings of Jacob to his sons. We're going to get into some from Isaiah and other places, you know, places you'd expect to see a prophecy. But this one about the Star of Judah maybe comes

0: one of the weirdest places you can possibly imagine a prophecy coming from. So give us a little context.
1: Yeah, indeed. This is a prophecy that doesn't come from an Israelite. It comes from a pagan named Balaam. I don't know, Matt, I'm sure you enjoy the whole story of Balaam like I do, because it's very strange. He's a pagan prophet, the son of, Balak, the king of Moab, comes to him, and he wants Balaam to curse Israel, who currently is kicking the behind of various nations as they're making their way to, you know, through the desert, right? So God tells this pagan prophet, don't curse Israel because they're blessed. And so he continues to refuse. And then finally, God says to Balaam, go ahead, go with the king. So the king gets him out to prophesy. And God says, I'm going to put the words in your mouth. I'm going to tell you what to say. And by the way, in the meantime, you also have this strange story of him and a donkey.
0: Yes, Balaam's ass, the famous story.
1: That's right.
0: Right?
1: Yeah, I don't want to leave the donkey out. But
0: You got it.
1: Yeah.
0: Come on, man.
1: So anyway, he goes and he instead of cursing Israel, he blesses Israel. And so the king says, well, maybe this isn't a good vantage point, so we'll go to another place. And then he keeps blessing Israel. And one of those blesses, actually a couple of these oracles, he gives four oracles where he blesses Israel, and in those oracles contain messianic prophecy. And the one we're going to focus on is Numbers 24, 17 through 19, where it says, a star shall come forth out of Jacob, and a scepter shall rise out of Israel. It shall crush the forehead of Moab and break down the sons of Seth. Edom shall be dispossessed. Seir also, his enemies, shall be dispossessed. While Israel does valiantly, by Jacob shall dominion be exercised, and the survivors of the cities be destroyed. And you can take it from there.
0: Well, I mean, there's a lot to say here about David, because David fulfills a lot of this. But there are also some strange things that David does not fulfill that you see show up in Matthew's gospel when Matthew is trying to tell his readers that Jesus is the true son of David. Namely, a star does indeed rise out of Israel, and actually it also involves Gentiles, Balaam being a Gentile. There are all these Gentile kings who come in following a literal star to find the Messiah.
1: Yeah, right. The star comes forth from Jacob. So literally and metaphorically is fulfilled in Jesus. Literally with the three wise men, which we call them, and figuratively, of course, he's the ruler that arises in Israel. And you're right, David seems to fit some of these things, yet he didn't conquer the Edomites. At least that was only temporary victories over the Edomites. And that actually doesn't occur. The last exercise of Edomite might was a king that you probably heard of.
0: Oh, yeah, it was a guy named Herod, wasn't it?
1: Yeah, he was the Edomite, yeah. And then his son, Archelaus, rules for a little while, and then the last of his line is Agrippa II, who dies around 92 A.D. So, you know, Edom really is annihilated, destroyed at this time, which shows that this prophecy is a time-limiting prophecy, right? The Messiah has to come before Edom is destroyed. And it can no longer exercise power. So that had to have taken place during the first century. And, of course, it did with Jesus, the Messiah.
0: Yeah. One of the things that, you know, is maybe hard for us to wrap our mind around is this idea that, you know, some of the things that Jesus initiates don't happen immediately and aren't recorded in the Gospels. So, for instance, the destruction of the temple in Jerusalem is talked about all kinds of ways in the Gospels, except the event itself is not recorded in the Gospels.
1: right, yeah.
0: That happens some 40 years afterwards, right? This generation will not pass away until it happens, right? Edom is indeed, kind of put away forever, but it's not until, you know, kind of this new church age takes root a little bit. There are a lot of things that are kind of like that where, you know, you sort of see this spreading effect of the reign of the kingdom of the true Messiah.
1: That's right. Yeah, and another thing that a lot of Christians aren't aware of is after the temple's destroyed, after that first revolt, there's a second revolt that happens. And the head rabbi, Rabbi Akiva ben Joseph, declared that the leader of the second revolt, a guy named Bar Kokhba, would be the Messiah prophesied in Numbers, this very prophecy. He applies to this leader who basically, rises up against Rome and gets crushed. And at that point, Jerusalem's no longer, it now becomes a Gentile city, and the Jews are dispersed, right? They're under horrible persecution from Rome. And that shows that the Jews of Jesus' time understood that the Numbers, the prophecy of Numbers, was messianic, and also that it would have to be fulfilled, you know, by the end of the first century.
0: Yeah, so this just kind of gives you an idea of the layers. And this is one prophecy from a Gentile who opened his mouth to curse Israel, and this is what came out, which is wild. Yeah. It's just wild.
1: Yeah.
0: You can find this and many other references in the Old Testament that are fulfilled in Christ in Gary Machuda's book, Messiah, available from Emmaus Road Publishing. Gary, we've also got Hands-On Apologetics linked at sunrisemorningshow.com. Have a great day. We'll talk to you soon.
1: Thanks, Matt. You too.
0: Again, go to sunrisemorningshow.com to find Gary and all of our guests. Perhaps you're in the Cincy area and want to join us for our Sacred Heart Radio 25th anniversary celebration next weekend. Tomorrow's the deadline if you want to register for that. 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
8: Today's sponsor is the Associated Catholic Cemeteries of the Seattle Archdiocese. 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
9: Happy Wednesday. 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
10: This is Franciscan Media's Saint of the Day for June 2nd. Today we celebrate Saints Marcellinus and Peter. Little is known about today's saints, but they were considered important enough to be included among the saints listed in the oldest Eucharistic prayer. In the 4th century, Marcellinus was a prominent Roman priest, while Peter was an exorcist authorized by the Church to deal with cases of demonic possession. Both men were beheaded in the year 304 during the persecution of the Emperor Diocletian. Pope Damasus wrote an epitaph, apparently taken from the report of their executioner, and Emperor Constantine built a basilica over the crypt in which they were buried in Rome. Why are these men included in our Eucharistic prayer and given their own feast day when so little is known about them? Probably because the Church respects its early collective memory. These two martyrs once sent an impulse of encouragement through the whole Church. They made the ultimate act of faith. The Church has always believed that the apostles and the martyrs who shed their blood are joined closely to Christ and through Christ to us. There's more about the saints along with inspiration and Catholic resources at our website, saintoftheday.org. From Franciscan Media, this has been Saint of the Day.
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13: 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If you haven't read the book, He Leadeth Me, I would highly recommend it. It's by Father Walter Chizik, and it's a companion book to With God in Russia. It's his spiritual reflections. One of the things that jumped out at me immediately after having read the book is the title itself. It's from Psalm 23, and I would have thought if you had said to me without revealing the title, having read the book, what segment, what piece of that psalm would be the title of the book? And I would say, For Thou Art With Me. That would be the title, For Thou Art With Me. The reason is, He Leadeth Me jumps out as a surprise. Because when you follow the flow of his life, from the call to being a priest in Poland, all the way through the various trials and tribulations that he has in the different stages of his imprisonment and captivity, it appears like many things are occurring. One of the things that doesn't appear is as if God is leading him. It appears as if his captors are leading him. The KGB is leading him. The people at the slave camp are leading him. Not God, but he is able to discern the hand of God through the various stages of his captivity in such a way that God's providence shines forth as this incredible theme. Today in the program, I'm going to follow a different theme. That theme is receptivity. And this comes from my most important mentor and spiritual director, philosophy professor, priest, holy priest of God, Father Mark Noonan, who identified four levels of receptivity in relationship to the arc of life, those stages of life we go through. That's what I'm going to talk about today.
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13: In the name of the Father, and the Son, and the Holy Spirit. Amen. The Lord is my shepherd, I shall not want. He makes me to lie down in pastures green. He leadeth me the quiet waters by. Yea, though I walk through death's valley, yet will I fear no ill. For thou art with me, and thy rod and my and staff me comfort still. Let us pray. Heavenly Father, thank you that you sent your Son Jesus to be our good shepherd, and that you are a provident God who call out to us and shepherd us through the circumstances and situations, through the stages of our lives, through this journey of this, through this valley of darkness, through this veil of tears to our heavenly homeland. And Lord, I ask that you would be with us today. Help me to speak well in a way that will help folks who are listening to grow in their capacity to be receptive receptive to you and to your voice and to your call in our lives. And Lord, we make this prayer, Jesus, in your holy name. Amen. In the name of the Father and the Son and the Holy Spirit. Amen. So why am I talking about these four stages of receptivity? It has to do with one of the fruits of the recent month where we have walked with Carrie's mom towards her death and then through her death. And then through her burial, her celebration of her burial and her funeral. And it gets me to think about the biggest questions and the journey and the flow of a life. It tends to do that. And so you obviously, when you go to a funeral, you'll see some form of eulogy about the deceased person's life. And Carrie put together a beautiful 4-page eulogy about the life of her mom. And it really brings you through the arc, that flow, that movement of her entire life. My daughter, Ariana, when we were talking about this as a family, she talked about memento mori, remember death, remember your death. And it was symbolized often by a skull on the desk of a saint. And it was that constant remembrance, like, where am I headed? What am I headed towards? So it's important to be reflective and not just be immersed in the moment. Well, Father Mark Noonan, in his course on the human person, identified in one way the growth and maturity of a human being is associated with the growth in the capacity to receive, or in the growth of receptivity. That word receptivity all by itself is rarely used. It's a capacity to receive. But he identifies the flow of it in relationship to ages and stages in our life. And so in this program, over the course of 4 segments, I'm going to talk first about the earliest segment in life, which takes us into our teen years, our youngest years into our teen years. And we see the emergence of the second stage. And that takes us into probably the middle 20s, early mid-20s, maybe even longer. It depends on when you reach that stage where you commit to a state in life, a vocation. And then you live a great majority of your life in that third stage of docility until you reach what sometimes is called the second half. It's that stage where you move towards retirement. It's less about kingdom building and gaining and achieving, and it's more about relationships and communion and being together with. It's more about mission and meaning and passion, those sorts of things. And so those 4 stages he identifies through a short set of words or statements to help us understand or get entry points into these 4 stages. And the 4 are: receive me. That's the first stage. It's that stage of authentic and broken need where the human being, the infant, is just crying out, receive me. And we'll talk about that stage in this segment. And then in the second segment, we'll get to the second stage where we're maturing a bit more. And it's summarized or synthesized down to the sentence, I receive. And that is not yet a capacity, but it's an act. The act of being able to receive from others. And we'll explore what I mean by that. The third stage is when we're maturing. And again, that's really when we're at that place where we can consent to a lifelong commitment. And that's, I am receptive to receive. So that's the third stage of receptivity. I am receptive to receive. And I'll talk about that in the third segment. And focus on that as the stage where many of us are, in fact, just focused on the call we have, in my case, to be a husband and a father who leads and provides and protects his family. And it's interesting because you could focus on that as giving, but it's giving as a result of receiving. And I'll talk more about what that means. And then the last stage is the stage I'm moving into now. And it's, I am receptive to being received. I am receptive to receive. I'm sorry, receptive to being received. And that, you can see when you think about that one, is going to have a connection to going home to God, to death. I'm receptive to being received into the hands of God. Fully, finally, completely, forever. But it's more than that. It's more than just getting ready for the moment of your death. Okay. So with all of that said, those four sentences, and you can kind of jot them down. The first sentence and stage is the stage of immaturity and childhood is receive me. And then it's I receive. I am receptive to receive. So we move from an act to a capacity. To the most mature level of receptivity is I am receptive to being received. So being received into. And so talking about all of those, my hope is for you to maybe get a sense of insight into the journey of your own life, get some insight into where you're at right now, depending on what stage you're in, maybe give you some insight into how others that are in earlier stages or later stages look at things. And so maybe one of the reasons why they see things differently or value things differently or acting the way they're acting is because of this lens that we can use to evaluate things, this lens of receptivity. And then lastly, it's to just be, you know, really open and honest with you. As we move towards this last stage of our lives, a lot of things become clearer. They become clearer, and there's wisdom that ought to be shared to the earlier stage so that those who are on the journey might be able to benefit from those as well. So my sense is that there are a lot of folks who are in that last stage of life, that final stage of receptivity. I'm receptive to being received. And so hopefully there'll be some insight for you as well, even as you are maybe further into it than I am, and you might be able to even give me more insight into what awaits me. So the first stage, receive me, right? That's the baby crying. That's the baby in crying, just saying, what? I'm in need. I'm fundamentally a need, fundamentally dependent upon the love, the nourishment, the protection, the care, the warmth, the protection of my mom, my dad, my loved ones. And that authentic need is, it's appropriate, right? It's the way we're created as human beings, where we rely on others in order to grow and to be nourished. Whether it's the psychological need for attachment or belonging, it's receive me. And that's something that is, it goes beyond just being an infant. It also accompanies us as we get a little bit older. You notice kids, when they're very young, they'll do a lot of things for attention. Oh, maybe not even just little kids either, right? And they're doing things for attention, trying to what? Get noticed, be accepted, be named, be identified as somehow belonging. And when you grow up in an environment where you are received, where receive me is responded to by the loving presence of parents and family, things feel complete. They feel good. I can remember as a 10-year-old lying down in the backyard, in the grass in the backyard of my home in Burlington, Massachusetts, and it was a summer day, just looking up at the sky, beautiful, sunny, beautiful blue sky, a sunny day, and just thinking, everything is good in the world. Everything just feels so right. The emergence of the ache was not yet there. There was this sense of everything, my parents know everything. And they're taking care of me, and the world is good. The world is good and right. And the shakiest things that would reach my life would be if my mom and dad got into an argument, right? And if that argument ended up growing in volume or intensity, then it was shaking to me. Wait a minute. The ones who are providing a cover, a protection over the world. Wait a minute, it's shaking, it's cracking. That's frightening to me. And so that sense of coverage is a beautiful thing, but that it is also something that is going to be broken open as we move outside of the cover of our parents. And so I can remember going to school. When the kids go to school and they're nervous. So am I going to belong? Am I going to fit in? Am I going to be found accepted and acceptable? I remember going into fifth grade in where I grew up, we had elementary schools, first K through fourth. And then fifth through eighth, we had what were called middle schools, not junior high, but middle schools, fifth to eighth, and then ninth to 12th was high school. And so the elementary school I was in was quite small. And I think there were maybe three classes per grade. But then when we got into the middle school, all of a sudden now there were 12 classrooms full of fifth graders. And that for me was like, all of a sudden I'm in this bigger crowd. And am I going to be accepted and found acceptable? And receive me. Receive me was the cry of my heart. I didn't know how to name it like that, but I have a very distinct memory in fifth grade going out in recess, and we're playing football, you know, two-hand touch football. And I was not picked like quickly, even though I was a good athlete, but I wasn't known by the kids who were the leaders in the group, and they knew each other. And so they were picking each other and they made plays for each other. And I can remember a play where the quarterback threw the ball and I dropped the pass, but it wasn't even intended for me. And the kid who was supposed to receive the ball got mad. He started yelling at me, and I felt so belittled and little, and like I was an outsider. It was a terrible experience. But then just a few plays later, we were on defense, and all of a sudden the quarterback and the other team threw the ball. I jumped up. I caught the ball really high. I intercepted it, and I ran it back for a touchdown. And all of a sudden, I had this crowd of kids cheering me on, and yeah, all right, let's go. And I was accepted. I was found acceptable. And it's stunning how that simple memory, and memories like that I'm sure are part of all of our lives, are memories that show either the ache we have to be received, receive me, or that authentic desire to say I belong, and how life-giving it is when I am received and when I belong. And so just acknowledge that that's part of our journey. There's an authentic need to be received, receive me, but there's also a broken neediness that sometimes makes us act out in a broken way to somehow get that sense of attention and affirmation and belonging that we were made for, but we do it in a bad way.
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13: 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So receive me gives way to a second phrase that is the second stage in receptivity. Today I'm talking about four stages of receptivity as part of the growth in the journey we make through lives as human beings as we mature. That first stage is receive me. It's that fundamental place of being in need. And again, there's an authentic need versus a neediness. Hold on to that distinction. That's so helpful in married life. When someone says, I need this, or I need this from you, there is an authentic maybe manifestation of that, but there might also be a broken or neediness. And so to be able to sort that out is very, very helpful. Okay, receive me can give way to and also begin to show up in a more mature way as I receive. And so when I say the idea that I receive, that gives a sense of saying not so much I have a capacity to receive, but that in an individual action, I am receptive. I am able to receive from you. Now, what does that actually look like? Well, it's not done out of a sense of neediness. It might be out of a sense of gratitude, acknowledgement from someone else. Hey, you did such a good job today on the basketball court. Oh, you did such a good job in that paper that you wrote. Or, hey, you did such a good job singing. Where you could think of 101 ways where we affirm, where we will give a compliment to a young person. And what they'll say is, no, I was terrible. No, I did awful. And they'll blush, they'll kind of avoid, avert their eyes. They don't know how to, what's the word, receive. There's no capacity to receive the act of being affirmed, being complimented. And that's a deficit. That's something that we ought to help foster in our kids. And honestly, hopefully it's something that we can experience in ourselves. Some of this is going to be connected to the homes we grew up in. In my home, compliments were associated with performance. And so there was affirmation and applause and positive words given to us when we came home with a report card that was high marks. If we had all A's, or if we didn't have all A's, there was a question about why not. And as the courses got more difficult and the years got older, as we got older, there was still the high bar of saying, we expect you to perform. And so there was a way in which it was through performance that we received applause. And so there was a sense of saying, you've heard this said 100 ways and 100 times, I'm sure. Do you have to earn love? You know, is God's love earned? Is God's love deserved? Does God love you only because of your performance? Or does he only love you when you are acting virtuously? But as soon as you do something that is shameful, that is sinful, well, all of a sudden you move from the love of God to the wrath of God. And so that these kind of simplistic conceptions of God's love are often traced back to the environment we grew up in the sense of self we have around this idea of receptivity. And so it's a very important task, parents, that we have to help our kids begin with that act of learning how to receive. And honestly, I said that this is a stage that will often, it emerges in adolescence where they have a greater sense of self, no longer simply immersed in the family. I was no longer lying on the backyard grass looking up at the sky thinking, wow, the sky is a warm blanket over me. My parents know everything. But no, in the emergence of the ache in the heart, the sense of self, I look in the mirror and I don't like what I see, and I feel all of these hormones going crazy in me, and I've got these urges and these longings, and it's like, my parents don't know everything. Does anybody know everything? And do they know anything, right? You can go down that trail even, though that wasn't my tendency, but it was certainly a tendency out there. So the idea that I am receptive, I receive as an action, is a breakthrough. It can be a breakthrough from the neediness and the brokenness of how we relate to love and to God. And in fact, my life changed so significantly when I had the encounter with Jesus Christ in the Eucharist. Was my faith was challenged. I've given the testimony a number of times, but to bring it out again, it was in the encounter with Jesus Christ when I was there as an 18-year-old praying in front of the Blessed Sacrament and just saying, Jesus, if you're really there, show yourself to me. If you're really there, reveal yourself to me. That the Lord communicated to me the gift, listen now, the gift of faith, the light of faith by which I gained the capacity to receive. And so there was an act in that moment. There was an act of receiving from the Lord, a gracious reception of Jesus making himself real to me in a whole new way. I won't say it was for the first time, but it was in a new way. There was a new depth, a new level, a new sense of personal presence, personal knowing and being known, and it was profound. And my eyes became enlightened. It's the light of faith. And so this reality of Jesus as a person who knew me, saw me, reached out, communicated to me, and he wanted to come alive in me in a way that was more intimate and personal and real, it changed the trajectory of my life. This is what Pope Benedict talks about, or he writes about in his first encyclical, God is Love, that being a Christian is not the result of believing certain things or living in accord with a certain moral code, but it's the result of an event. That's a breakthrough, a breaking in. It's not just a normal flow of happenings. It's a disruption, a breaking in, a breaking open. And there's this encounter with a person, Jesus Christ, that gives life a new horizon and a decisive direction. Remember, the word encounter has an astrophysical meaning. If a comet is moving through space in a certain line, and then it comes under the influence of the gravitational pull of the Earth because it gets so close to the Earth that it then, you can imagine, it goes across the top, and then as it passes the top of the Earth, it's caught in the gravitational pull and it gets whipped off in a whole new direction. The trajectory that comet is on is fundamentally changed. The backdrop against towards which that comet is going is a fundamentally different one than the backdrop it was headed towards previously, the night sky it's looking at. That's what happens when we encounter Jesus, is the trajectory, the direction of our life decisively changes. It becomes decisive. This is the one I'm pursuing. This is the background, the new horizon of my life. That's what happened. That's what happened. That's receiving. I received Christ. When people say, when did you receive Jesus as your Lord and Savior? Well, he was given to me as Lord and Savior in my baptism. He was given to me as Lord and Savior and nurtured in me in the sacraments and prayer and all the things that I did. But that decisive encounter where he became alive to me in a fresh way, in a personal way, in an intimate way, in a relational way, where I knew and I was known, it was personal, that happened when I was 18 in front of the Blessed Sacrament. Pray for that. Pray for that kind of encounter for yourself and for your loved ones. That's the act of receiving. There were other acts of receiving that continued to grow and mature how I was seeing my life and how I was relating to my life. And so another decisive encounter with Christ happened in confession. I've shared this, but I've never shared the name of the priest. But I'm going to share the name of the priest this time. I went to confession to Father Tom Carlton. He was a priest who was assigned to St. Malachy's Church in the early 80s. And he was a very traditional priest, very conservative, very traditional. And his way of celebrating the Mass was very reverent, very devout. And he incorporated Latin. And this is, again, in the early 80s. So this was he was a bit of an outlier. Okay. And so I had had a spiritual direction appointment with him, and I said, can I go to confession? And I went into the confessional, and he heard my confession. And at the end of the confession, I was feeling pretty good. He said, I see another sin in your soul. And all of a sudden, I just went like pale and just froze. I see another sin in your soul. And I'm thinking, I didn't get excited. I was mortified. Like, what? And I'm like, Father, I'm not holding anything back. I don't know what it is. And he said, ask the Blessed Mother to intercede, to pray for you so that you'll come to know what that sin is. And so I'm like, Blessed Mother, please, Mother Mary, please help me. And as I prayed, at first I didn't get anything. And then all of a sudden, I had this flashback memory to a sin that I had committed. And it was when I was very young. It was so dumb. It was, I don't even mind saying it out loud. So my parents had purchased a Ouija board. Now, you might think today you're very clear about spiritual warfare and all this other stuff. When we were younger, that was sold in the kids' game section next to Monopoly and Operation and Yahtzee was the Ouija board. And so we had one, and we've rarely ever used it. I don't even remember using it other than this one time. And so this one time, we took it out, and we put our hands on it, and we were moving it around. And I said something inside myself that was an address to Satan. And I can remember immediately thinking this was wrong and a terrible thing to do. And so I immediately stopped. We put the game away, and I ended up getting rid of it. And I can remember going to confession the next time. And the next time I went to confession, I had the thought to confess that I had played with the Ouija board and say what I had said. And I didn't. I held back and didn't say it because I was so ashamed about what I had done that I felt this sense of block that I should not say it. And so I didn't. And then what happened? I'll tell you in a minute.
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13: 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Okay, welcome back. And so here I am, like 12 years old, had played with that Ouija board, gone to confession, and made the decision not to confess that I had played with the Ouija board. And all of a sudden, I had done something worse than what I had done with the Ouija board, which I had done out of, like, it was silly and goofy and all of that. And it was objectively wrong, and it was objectively spiritually dangerous. I wasn't aware of any of that. I certainly didn't have full knowledge, certainly didn't have full will. And even if it was objectively a terrible thing, it wouldn't have risen to a level of mortal sin. But my decision not to share, willfully to hold back that sin, that was a sin. And the next time I went to confession, guess what happens? The same thing. I now am confessing my sins, and then I realize, oh, I should confess that I didn't confess the fact that I had played with the Ouija board. And I chose once again not to do that. And that decision to not share my failure to confess became a chain of failures to reveal and confess my failure to confess. Until eventually, it just faded. It faded from my conscience as something that I needed to be concerned about. And it was now 7 years, 6 years later, and the priest brings this back out and shares with me what I had done. And I was stunned. And so when he granted me absolution, it was this flood of relief. And who knows in the spiritual realm what kind of release I experienced in terms of the reception of graces that were intended for me. But that was a powerful encounter that I received. And through the act of receiving the Lord in communion, through the act of receiving the Lord in confession, through the act of receiving God's graces and blessings in prayer, in praying the rosary, in reading the scriptures, it began to develop a capacity to receive. And so I went from simple acts of receiving to the capacity to receive. So remember, we're talking about four ages and stages of receptivity that the Lord intends to grow in us. The first age is receive me. That's that infantile childhood stage that brings us into adolescence. Then we move to the second one where we begin to have the capacity to receive the actions. We make actions of receiving from others and from God. And as we begin to authentically receive from others, compliments, words of affirmation, gifts, we receive gifts from them with gratitude, nothing that we deserved or earned. And eventually we begin to develop a capacity. There's this capacity to receive, this receptivity to receive. And this is the stage where we become ready to enter our vocation. It's so fundamentally important for us to have a mature capacity to receive if we are going to fulfill the call that God has for us in our state in life, in our call to be married. So just for instance, the call for me to be married to Carrie was a capacity that I had within me that when she showed up, I was able to recognize, yes, you're the one. And it's kind of cutesy. The story is that I didn't date a lot of women. I didn't have a lot of dating relationships because it did not take long for me to discern, wait a minute, you're not the one in my heart. You're not the one for me. And so there's no reason for us to continue in a dating relationship. And so it would be more like what you would call today courting. And so, and believe it or not, the traditional concept of courting is coming back. And I would like to say that, and I'm actually going to have on, the founder of a new form of Catholic, I don't know if you want to call it Catholic courting, helping to connect traditional-minded Catholics who are looking for compatible mates to discern, are we called to be married? And she's going to be on hopefully soon. Hopefully soon. That would be, it would be really cool if I can get her. It's called Volo Match. So Volo Match. Volo as in I do. And I will it. I do. So I'm excited to have her on to explore that whole reality today. But so for Carrie, I first had seen her picture and heard about her from her brother that I was living with and studying with at Catholic University. And then when she came out, when I first saw her, there was definitely energy there. And when I was able to finally go out with her after having a number of conversations, we went out on a date, something inside of me, deep inside of me, was like, that was the one God planted in my heart. I was receptive to receive her because there was a capacity within me to say, yes, she's the one. So that capacity to receive was there. And so in receiving her as my bride, as my wife, there then, what? There's this immediate next step. Am I receptive to receive children lovingly from God, right? Isn't that part of the vow? When you look at the marriage vows, one of them is, are you open to receive children from God? Are you receptive to receive from the Lord children as the Lord would grant them? And that's where you can extend the concept of receptivity to generosity. How broad is your heart? How receptive are you to receive what God has for you? Now, that being receptive to receive has great overlap and connection with the opening reference I made to He Leadeth Me, Father Walter Chiswick's book, which is all about God's providence and how God is pouring into his life all of the happenings that are part of his life. And he says in the section about humility, I need to be humble enough to receive from the Lord, even when things are looking terrible and are tragic. No, these are being poured forth from the loving hands of God. And as long as I'm trusting in him and striving to do his will, all is God's providence. And so he was receptive to receive from God. And so for Carrie and me, it was, Lord, we're receptive to receive the life and the path that you have for us. And so it just even within the path of our children, it meant several years of infertility. Despite our openness to life, we were infertile. And then through the mercy and the miracle of God's grace, we received children. But we also received a number of children that ended up not coming to birth, but ended up going home to God through miscarriage. We have more children in heaven than on earth. We have 9 children here on earth. And so we experienced infertility, multiple miscarriages. And then as children came, there was also this sense of, well, will God give us other children? And so we were open to receive a child through adoption. And so the gift of an adopted child that, again, came from the Lord. Now, we that receptive to receive. And then we received a child that was born to carry that had significant health issues, and that they continue to today. And she's in her 20s. And this is, that was another part of the journey that we had no idea that this is what the Lord would have in store for us. But were there limits around what we were receptive to receive? And so the Lord has led us on this journey. And then, okay, wait a minute now. For men, if I'm receptive to receive these children, am I receptive to receive the responsibility, the accountability, and the authority that goes with being a husband and a father? And that means to lead and provide and protect my kids. Am I receptive to receive those responsibilities, those calls, those challenges to lead and provide and protect my kids? This is something that we don't really think about. It's like, why doesn't someone write the manual? When you're approaching the altar, when you're getting married, you have no idea the types of crosses, the length of crosses, the extent of crosses, as well as gifts and joys, absolutely. The gifts and blessings, absolutely. But the crosses and the challenges that are going to come your way, that you can't write a book, because the book is be open to whatever path the Lord has for you. And not everybody's going to have the path that Carrie and I have had to walk. And part of that path meant for me, okay, all right, so I'm going to provide for the family, but Lord, I'm going to do so in accord with the call you have for me. So I'm going to do both ministry work, but that's not going to provide financially. So I'm going to do this other work over here, this consulting work. So I'm going to have to pour my life out. But then as the kids get older, all of a sudden, this idea of what are my sources of like anxiety? Where am I anxious? Where am I a sense of concern? Where am I feeling a sense of powerlessness? Well, it's helping my kids grow and mature, helping my kids grow and flourish. Once again, no manual on this. How do I raise my kids in the faith so that they will become saints and fulfill the God-given mission that is theirs? It's like, wow, we were not equipped. We weren't taught how to do it. The Lord graces us, but Carrie and I, it's like we didn't have the workbook to go off of. It was a sense of saying, okay, how do we bring the gifts and the limits, the gifts and the skills, but the complementary gifts that we have to do the best we can to raise the kids that we've been given? And so that journey's 26 years in now, with our oldest 26, going to be 27 in September. And so there's that whole reality of being receptive to receive our kids and shepherd them through the ages and stages in their life. Just yesterday around lunchtime, I met with the kids, had the big whiteboard out, and I was like, okay, guys, what are we going to do this summer? Because it's our job, it's our vocation to form you guys to flourish as young men and women who will be responsible and accountable, and you'll recognize and live in accord with the call that is yours in the lives that you have, right? And so I've got a 13-year-old, 15-year-old, 17-year-old, 19-year-old, 21-year-old, and 23-year-old just in the house with me listening to this. And it's like, okay, this is my call as a father, to walk with them in their stages and ages in life, in their situations in need, and their challenges, to provide for them. But wait a minute. Part of providing for them is teaching them how to provide for themselves, to protect them, yeah. But part of protecting them is to help them face the challenges, the calls, the dangers that are part of living their life of faith apart from my cover. And to protect them, right? So to lead, provide, and protect them. How are they going to take active agency over their own lives? man, where was the manual on this? But to be receptive, to receive, that stage, is there's so much to that stage. I'll be back in a minute. This is Dr. Tom Curran. Every Thursday,

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1: Four levels and stages are, again, remember, receive me. That's the infantile stage into adolescence. Then there's the stage of receptivity that says, I receive. That's receptivity as an act, not a capacity. The third stage is, I am receptive to receive. That's that capacity we have to continue to welcome others into our lives. We welcome children. We welcome a spouse. We welcome the call that God has for us. We welcome the calls and challenges of living in this moment in history to fulfill our mission. We welcome the challenges to lead and provide and protect our families. We say yes to going out and slaying those dragons, taking the hill, fighting those spiritual battles. That's the kingdom building stuff. That's the pouring our lives out stuff, right? All of that. I'm receptive to receive it all, and I'm saying, yes, let it be done to me according to thy word. It then leads to the fourth stage. The fourth stage, it's marked by communion, union with. It's marked by an emphasis on relationships. That's the I am receptive to being received. It's not about going and conquering, but it's about being open to being received into connections, communication, communion with others. I'm not trying to conquer the universe. I'm not trying to gain fame, power, wealth, or influence. No, I simply want to be together well with others and live well with others, especially those that are nearest and dearest to me, and to glorify the Lord in those things. It's a focus on meaning. It's a focus on mission in a different sense, the mission of letting the light of Christ shine forth in things that are more hidden, things that are more tender, gentle. And so this receptivity to being received is that final stage in life. It's the stage that people think of when they move to retirement, right? They move towards retirement. They're no longer trying to grow their career, but now they're shedding the daily task of going out and conquering. And it's instead, no, wait a minute. In retirement, it's these go-go years. It's spending time with my loved ones and doing things together with them. It's trusting that God will take care of us, and we will enjoy the life that God has given us now, and we will look forward to that time where we are received into his hands fully, finally, completely, and forever by going through that doorway of death. That reality, that is it's a fundamental shift. It takes a kind of conversion, and it's not an easy one, and it's the one that Carrie and I are going through right now. And so as a 61-year-old that I am, Carrie is 56, we're in that stage in our lives where it's like, you know what? Six of our nine kids are essentially out of the house. We still have three in the house, but they're going to, before we know it, they're going to be quickly out of the house and on their own in college and beyond. And it's like, wait a minute, even if they're still in the home or whatever, the number of healthy years where we'll have energy and health, there's nothing guaranteed. The next hour is not given to me. The next day is not given to me. But I've seen so many and heard of even more the people who get to this stage in life, and that all of a sudden the bad lifestyle on their physical well-being, on the stress and pressures on their physical, the physiology, it wears them down and there's some medical event. Or just out of left field, there's a medical event that disrupts the plans, the vision that the couple had for those years. And so there's a tremendous sense of saying, I need to be respectful and reverent to the body, the temple of the Holy Spirit that the Lord has given to me, and I need to pay attention to that body and live in a way that will help nurture and support healthfulness, so that I can have the energy.

0: to serve my family, my kids, and any grandchildren that God would be blessed, that God would bless me with. And so I hear this so much from the grandparents in that grandparent stage and great-grandparent stage and great-great-grandparent stage, and I got to see it with my own mother-in-law. The great joy that comes in the grandparent stage is they say what? I'm receptive to receive the grandchildren into my home for a couple of hours, for an afternoon, for a day, and then I hand them back to the parents. And the parents take on the burdens, the anxieties, the concerns of forming and shaping. I get to lavish the love and just the communion of being together with them. And that you just hear that story again and again. Carrie and I don't know that experience yet, so we're still working our way into it. There's another dimension to this, and it's with the specter of, wait a minute, my time here on earth is not without end. They say life is a journey, not a destination. That is a false idea. It is not something that is in accord with our Catholic Christian vision of life. No, life is a journey with a destination. And if we want to live well, we want to live well in the light of the fact that we will one day end our time here on earth, and we want to be ready for that. We want to have a happy and prepared for death. But it also means, and this is something I share with my kids, I say, kids, I want you to reflect on that moment of judgment, that moment of going through the door of death, you meet the Lord in judgment, and what happens, right? And one theological theory that is in accord with our faith is the idea that the Lord Jesus is going to reveal to you who you are in his eyes. Who you are, because again, there's this the idea of your creation is not that you were created simply out of nothing, but you were created out of nothing in accord with the idea that existed in the mind that exists in the mind of God from all eternity of who you are. And so again, because it's not an accident that you were born, when you were born, as you were born, where you were born, to do what you were born to do. No, it was God's providence. It was his design for your life, his purpose and plan for your life. That means at the end of your life, he's going to reveal to you, you know what? This is who I intended you to become. This is the saint that I intended to forge you into. This saint, this you, is ideally what you would have become if you had lived in accord perfectly with the ideal that I had for your life. And this is what I would have had you do. So this is the saint that I would have you be. This is the mission I would have you accomplish. And that becomes the backdrop. That becomes the tool of evaluating who you actually became and what you actually did. You stop and think about that. Wow. Let's just make it simple. There will be a gap. There will be a distance between the one I became and who he intended me to become and the life I lived and the life he intended me to live. But knowing that that's true, I don't have to just throw up my hands and say, I give up. No, what I can do is press in on the Lord and say, Lord, in the time that remains, I plead with you to give me the grace to become ever more fully, ever more perfectly, the one that you intended me to be. And if there are gaps that I can discern between what I've done and what you've intended me to do, give me the grace to do that. Lord, I beg you to give me the grace to live a life that is fully manifesting the call that you have for me. That's what we can do. And then pray to be receptive, to be received into that call. For me, this meant what I would call a gracious disruption. So you've heard me share the story about Carrie and me taking several days, this would have been 2 years ago now, to come down to Boise, not knowing that we were going to end up moving here, but as I was turning 60 and she was turning 55 and it was 30 years of married life, it became important for us to step aside from our ordinary flow of life, which had been so full and so busy and so poured out, to stop and ponder, what will we do during the next stage? What will we do during this next phase of our life? And Carrie had that insight to be able to say, wait a minute, are we fulfilling all that God has for us, and how will our lives look different as we move towards a life where we're not simply pouring out because we have 9 kids at home. No, we have 8 kids at home. No, we have 7 kids at home. No, we have 6, 5, 4, 3 kids at home. And it's going by so fast. We don't want to be caught off guard and make trade-offs where we're trading precious years of healthy time, or even honestly, spending years when we're still young enough to regain a strength and health and vigor while we still can. And that's such a strange way of talking about it, because in my whole life, being involved in athletics meant getting stronger. How do I improve? Or how do I recover from an injury to get back to the place I was and then even get better? And now it's, how do I slow down the loss of muscle mass? How do I slow down the loss of vigor and health and capability? Such a different stage. And am I receptive to being received into that? So we, in coming away, we prayed, and the Lord ended up providing a gracious disruption of our lives. And for me, that ended up turning into the Camino, and the walking of the Camino 2 years ago was truly a transformative change in my life that has led to a number of these shifts where we ended up moving here and now moving into this next stage where our focus is on the Lord. And Lord, how do we serve you well? And Lord, how do we live a 10 gold coin life? Right, that phrase, a 10x life. How do I give back a tenfold return for the gold coin of the life that God has given to me? And I love that vision from Luke chapter 19, right, or Matthew chapter 25. You have those. You have the parable of the nobleman who goes off and gives to his servants one gold coin, and then he comes back and he says, "What did you do with them?" And obviously we always say, I don't want to be the one that buries the talent, that buries the gold coin. Yeah, but why would we settle for that? Why don't we say, I want to be the one that gives a 10 gold coin life in return? So that's been my prayer. Lord, I want to live a 10 gold coin life. But it's not about building a bigger ministry or a new apostolate. No, it's about being holy and fulfilling that call as God has given it to me. So pray that prayer. Pray that prayer. Lord, I want to live well the time that remains. Lord, I want to live well and face you, becoming the saint you intended me to be and to do that, to fulfill that mission that you have for me. And Lord, if it be your will and to the extent that it's possible, Lord, I want a 10 gold coin life. Lord, that's my desire. Grant me that desire. Lead me, Lord. Lead me, Lord. I am receptive to being received into a 10 gold coin life. Let that be your prayer. In that stage of your life, there's the journey. There's that journey through life from the standpoint of receptivity. Thank you, Father Noonan.
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ourselves to celebrate the sacred mysteries. I confess to Almighty God and to you, my brothers and sisters, that I have greatly sinned in my thoughts and in my words, in what I have done and what I have failed to do. Through my most grievous fault. Therefore I ask Blessed Mary, ever Virgin, all the angels and saints, and you, my brothers and sisters, to pray for me to the Lord.

0: Let us pray. O God, who have made the blood of martyrs the seed of Christians, mercifully grant that the field which is your church, watered by the blood shed by St. Charles Lwanga and his companions, may be fertile and always yield you an abundant harvest. Through our Lord Jesus Christ, your Son, who lives and reigns with you in the unity of the Holy Spirit, God forever and ever.
1: Reading from the beginning of the second letter of St. Paul to Timothy. Paul, an apostle of Christ Jesus, by the will of God, for the promise of life in Christ Jesus, to Timothy, my dear child, grace, mercy, and peace from God the Father, and Christ Jesus, our Lord. I am grateful to God, whom I worship with a clear conscience, as my ancestors did, as I remember you constantly in my prayers, night and day. For this reason, I remind you to stir into flame the gift of God that you have through the imposition of my hands. For God did not give us a spirit of cowardice, but rather a power and love and self-control. So do not be ashamed of your testimony to our Lord, nor of me, a prisoner for his sake. But bear your share of hardship for the gospel with the strength that comes from God. He saved us and called us to a holy life, not according to our works, but according to his own design, and the grace bestowed on us in Christ Jesus before time began, but now made manifest through the appearance of our Savior Christ Jesus, who destroyed death and brought life and immortality to light through the gospel, for which I was appointed preacher, an apostle, and teacher. On this account, I am suffering these things, but I am not ashamed, for I know him in whom I have believed, and I am confident that he is able to guard what has been entrusted to me until that day. Verum Domini. To you, O Lord, I lift up my eyes. To you, O Lord, I lift up my eyes. To you, I lift up my eyes, who are enthroned in heaven. Behold, as the eyes of servants are on the hands of their masters. As the eyes of a maid are on the hands of her mistress, so are the eyes of the Lord our God, till he have pity on us.

Some Sadducees who say there is no resurrection came to Jesus and put this question to him, saying, "Teacher, Moses wrote for us, if someone's brother dies leaving a wife but no child, his brother must take the wife and raise up descendants for his brother. Now there were seven brothers. The first married a woman and died, leaving no descendants. So the second brother married her and died, leaving no descendants, and the third likewise. And the seven left no descendants. Last of all, the woman also died. At the resurrection, when they arise, whose wife will she be? For all seven had been married to her." Jesus said to them, "Are you not misled, because you do not know the scriptures or the power of God? When they rise from the dead, they neither marry nor are given in marriage, but they are like the angels in heaven. As for the dead being raised, have you not read in the book of Moses in the passage about the bush how God told him, 'I am the God of Abraham, the God of Isaac, and the God of Jacob'? He is not the God of the dead, but of the living. You are greatly misled.

We first of all want to greet all of our African audience, both in Africa and here in the United States, those of you who have come from Africa. Happy feast day of the Ugandan martyrs that we celebrate today. A remarkable story of, as the opening collect said, the blood of martyrs is the seed of Christians. And so there's something like 100,000 Christians in Uganda after 20 years after the martyrdom of the martyrs that we celebrate today. And our choir has prepared a special treat for our African audience, a Ugandan folk hymn that will be sung in Swahili as our offertory hymn today. It's also a time when we celebrate anniversaries of ordinations to priesthood. We're grateful we have three new priests here in the Diocese of Birmingham. And yesterday we celebrated the anniversaries of three of our priests, Father Leonard, Father Patrick, and Father Matthew. Today's the anniversary of Father Anthony's ordination. He was ordained in the year 2000. And on Friday will be the anniversaries of Father Dominic and Father Miguel. So we pray continued blessings on their service and generous service to the church, to this mission, to the shrine. The Ugandan martyrs that we celebrate today is such a remarkable story. You know, we actually have a photo of them. And this is on a book put out by Courage International, a wonderful group that helps people to live chaste lives in their own struggles and living out that virtue of chastity. And so here they have on the cover, we don't have this booklet at EWTN, but you can get it from Courage International's Novena to the Martyrs. And I like it very much because it has a synopsis of each one of these young men that were martyred. And it tells the remarkable story how when they're being burned to death, the people are expecting, you know, to hear cries of agony. But what they hear instead is them praying together the Our Father. And one of them cried out, "Tell the fathers we were faithful to the end." Well, how could they do that? It was a special grace given to them at the difficulties and torture that they were undergoing, their martyrdom, because of the hope that was already alive in their hearts, the life of heaven that was already alive in their hearts, that they knew they were going to see the face of Christ that day, as one of the martyrs said, "We're going to see the face of Christ today." And they were excited about that. One of the boys was just 14 years old. And yet they had such a profound faith to cling to Christ. So we pray that they too may help us to have courage in the difficulties that we face in this world today, this unchaste world today, that they can help us to live this virtue. And St. Paul today, in his letter to Timothy, he said this. He wrote, "For God did not give us a spirit of cowardice." This is what we see in these martyrs. Remarkable that they would undergo this and be willing to undergo it, have the grace and strength to undergo it, even to pray as they're suffering. "We're faithful to the end, tell the fathers." God did not give us a spirit of cowardice, but rather of power and love and self-control. You know, that's a formula. We wouldn't often think of it that way. We think, well, just doing whatever we want, whenever we want, however we want, that's going to bring me happiness. It doesn't. It's self-control. That God has given us this spirit of self-control. And what a contrast it is between the king who was striving to force these young men into perverse actions. And so he's so driven by this mad
release of his own passion, that if they won't comply, then you're going to be put to death. Violence is the only answer. You can't coerce somebody to sin. What a contrast between that, passions just kind of run wild, and the self-control of these young men who would not give in to sin because of their faith in Christ and the grace that he had given to them. God did not give us a spirit of cowardice, but of power and love and self-control. St. Paul speaks of this in another place in his letter to the Galatians, chapter 5, where he speaks of the works of the flesh and the fruits of the Spirit, and he contrasts those two. So the works of the flesh, he says, are fornication, impurity, licentiousness, anger, drunkenness, selfishness, envy. These are works of the flesh, letting one's passions just kind of rule the day in oneself. What are the fruits of the Spirit? Love, joy, peace, gentleness, patience, self-control. So these are also people with passions who have these fruits of the Spirit, but they're directing it toward the good. They're governing their passions. You know, the Catechism has an excellent section on the virtue of chastity, something that's really challenged in today's world, isn't it? And it says this: chastity includes an apprenticeship in self-mastery, which is a training in human freedom. The alternative is clear. Either man governs his passions and finds peace, or he lets himself be dominated by them and becomes unhappy. You think this king was happy in just letting his rage go, his passions go? Of course not. He was miserable. He died miserable. But do you think these young men were happy? Yes, it was difficult. It was painful what they underwent. Horrible. And yet, they could pray. They were joyful that they were faithful to the end. And what did St. Paul say in today's first reading? He speaks of bear your share of the hardship for the gospel with the strength that comes from God. That's where our strength comes from. How are we going to live a life of self-control, self-mastery, governing our passions, directing them toward the good? So our passions are not evil in themselves, but they can become evil by the choices we make, or they can become good by the choices we make. So, for example, we have a passion of anger. Well, that can be directed toward wrath, violence, like this king who doesn't have his perverse desires being fulfilled. Or it could be directed toward good. We see some injustice happening. We're going to work to defend and undo that injustice because we have this anger rise up on us. We're not going to direct it toward wrath, but rather toward protecting what is good and what is right. And so we bear our share of the hardship with the strength that comes from God, the grace bestowed on us in Christ Jesus. And what is Paul a preacher of? He says, I'm apostle by God's will. And what is he supposed to preach? The appearance of our Savior, Christ Jesus, who destroyed death and brought life and immortality to light through the gospel. That's why these martyrs could go to their martyrdom. We're going to see the face of Christ today. Yes, we know it's going to be not an easy journey there, but that's what sustains us. Christ, who destroyed death
and brought life and immortality to light through the gospel. That's what Paul proclaimed. That's what we proclaim. That's the gospel. The life and hope that is ours, the immortality that is promised us in Christ, who is risen from the dead. And so it is this self-control that St. Paul speaks of in this letter as well as in Galatians that leads us to direct our energies, right? We have all these energies, we have these passions, we have these affections, these things, and they can all be dispersed in a variety of ways. But what if we direct them always toward what is truly good? And it's really only the chaste person that is capable of self-gift, to give oneself in love. And that's why it's a virtue worth struggling for and wrestling to live more perfectly and exercising every day as it's challenged in our world today in so many ways, that we're going to choose again and again. And I speak of virtue as like a muscle that we're exercising to get stronger every time we make a choice to live in a godly way in the face of temptation. Because you see, we have habits. We're habit creatures of habit, right? We got up this morning. There's probably a particular routine that we followed to get ready for the day. And we can develop these good habits that are helpful to us, things that help us to develop virtues, how we greet one another, and so on. We develop good habits in respectfully treating one another. And that becomes part of us. It's almost like we don't even think about it anymore because it's who we are. It's been formed in us, this habit, this good habit, this virtue. But conversely, we can form vices, which are bad habits. And we do them habitually over and over again, and they become part of us. But the good news is that as we continue to flex the good muscle of virtue and make the choices day by day, that virtue gets stronger as it becomes who we are more and more. More free. Free. Chastity includes an apprenticeship in self-mastery, which is a training in human freedom. The alternative is clear. Either man governs his passions and finds peace, or he lets himself be dominated by them and becomes unhappy. Realistically, the Catechism says, chastity has laws of growth, which progress through stages marked by imperfection and too often by sin. But man, day by day, builds himself up through his many free decisions. And so he knows, loves, and accomplishes moral good by stages of growth. Continue to grow. Let's pray that God would give us a spirit of courage, not of cowardice, of power, of love and self-control. Lord, give us these gifts that we stand in need of.

0: Let us offer our petitions to God who has rescued us from death and open up to us the hope of eternal life with the Father, Son, and Holy Spirit.
1: That the Church may proclaim to all peoples the message of God's saving love, so that in Christ's love all may be one. We pray to the Lord. That united with the Holy Father, all Christians might awaken to God's action among them and join together in witnessing to the gospel. We pray to the Lord. For all who are unemployed, for the disabled and for the sick, that the Lord might assist them in their need. We pray to the Lord. For the deceased members of our families, that they may be called to their everlasting home. We pray to the Lord.
0: In your love, Lord, answer our humble prayer. Give us the grace to see what we have to do and the strength to do it. We ask this through Christ our Lord.
2: Amen.

For you sacrifice, O Lord, humbly praying that as you granted the blessed martyrs grace to die rather than sin, so you may bring us to minister at your altar in dedication to you alone.

God, for you are glorified when your saints are praised. Their very sufferings are but wonders of your might. In your mercy you give ardor to their faith. To their endurance you grant firm resolve, and in their struggle the victory is yours through Christ our Lord.

You are indeed holy, O Lord, and all you have created rightly gives you praise. For through your Son, our Lord Jesus Christ, by the power and working of the Holy Spirit, you give life to all things and make them holy. And you never cease to gather a people to yourself, so that from the rising of the sun to its setting, a pure sacrifice may be offered to your name. Therefore, O Lord, we humbly implore you by the same Spirit, graciously make holy these gifts we have brought to you for consecration, that they may become the body and blood of your Son, our Lord Jesus Christ, at whose command we celebrate these mysteries. From the night he was betrayed, he himself took bread, and giving you thanks, he said the blessing, broke the bread, and gave it to his disciples, saying, "Take this, all of you, and eat of it, for this is my body, which will be given up for you."

In a similar way, when supper was ended, he took the chalice, and giving you thanks, he said the blessing, and gave the chalice to his disciples, saying, "Take this, all of you, and drink from it, for this is the chalice of my blood, the blood of the new and eternal covenant, which will be poured out for you and for many for the forgiveness of sins. Do this in memory of me."

Therefore, O Lord, as we celebrate the memorial of the saving passion of your Son, his wondrous resurrection and ascension into heaven, and as we look forward to his second coming, we offer you in thanksgiving this holy and living sacrifice. Look, we pray, upon the oblation of your church, and recognizing the sacrificial victim by whose death you will to reconcile us to yourself, grant that we who are nourished by the body and blood of your Son and filled with his Holy Spirit may become one body, one spirit in Christ. May he make of us an eternal offering to you, so that we may obtain an inheritance with your elect, especially with the most blessed Virgin Mary, Mother of God, with blessed Joseph, her spouse, with your blessed apostles and glorious martyrs, with St. Charles Lwanga and companions, and with all the saints on whose constant intercession in your presence we rely for unfailing help. May this sacrifice of our reconciliation, we pray, O Lord, advance the peace and salvation of all the world. Be pleased to confirm in faith and charity your pilgrim church on earth, with your servant Leo, our Pope, and Stephen, our Bishop, the order of bishops, all the clergy, and the entire people you have gained for your own. Listen graciously to the prayers of this family whom you have summoned before you. In your compassion, O merciful Father, gather to yourself all your children scattered throughout the world. To our departed brothers and sisters, and to all who are pleasing to you at their passing from this life, give kind admittance to your kingdom. There we hope to enjoy forever the fullness of your glory through Christ our Lord, through whom you bestow on the world all that is good. Through him and with him and in him, O God, Almighty Father, in the unity of the Holy Spirit,

0: How precious in the eyes of the Lord is the death of his holy ones.
1: For those who cannot now receive Jesus in the Blessed Sacrament, we offer the following prayer. Soul of Christ, sanctify me. Body of Christ, save me. Blood of Christ, inebriate me. Water from the side of Christ, wash me. 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

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We have received this divine sacrament, O Lord, as we celebrate the victory of your holy martyrs. May what helped them to endure torment, we pray, make us in the face of trials steadfast in faith and in charity. Through Christ

0: Angelus.
1: In the name of the Father, and the Son, and the Holy Ghost. Amen. The angel of the Lord declared unto Mary, Hail Mary, full of grace, the Lord is with thee. Blessed art thou among women, and blessed is the fruit of thy womb, Jesus. Behold the handmaid of the Lord. Hail Mary, full of grace, the Lord is with thee. Blessed art thou among women, and blessed is the fruit of thy womb, Jesus.
2: Holy Mary, Mother of God, pray for us sinners, now and at the hour of our death.
1: And the Word was made flesh.
2: And dwelt among us.
1: Hail Mary, full of grace, the Lord is with thee. Blessed art thou among women, and blessed is the fruit of thy womb, Jesus. Pray for us, Holy Mother of God,
2: that we may be made worthy of the promises of Christ.
1: Let us pray.

0: And now, another soulful song from Deacon Harold Burke Sivers.
1: The soulful psalms, we take one of the psalms from the Sefer Telechim, or the Book of Sung Praises, the wisdom literature of the Old Testament, that we hear in each and every holy sacrifice of the Mass, and we apply the teachings from that psalm to your everyday lived experience. Well, today, we're going to revisit a couple lines from Psalm 22. We looked at Psalm 22 a while ago, I think it was Good Friday or Holy Week last year. But I want to just revisit a couple lines from this, specifically because it's Mary, Mother of the Church today. So it's Psalm 22, and the first line says, Lemenzeach, in the manner of the Do at daybreak, Mizmor HaDavid, so for the choir master, Do at daybreak. So there was a tune called the Do at daybreak. And so David wrote the psalm, gave it to the choir master to put music to, and said, I want it to sound like this Do, the Do at daybreak. Now, of course, we don't know what the Do of daybreak, whether it was a lyrical poem, you know, definitely wasn't a psalm, but may, you know, what kind of tune it was, or David had that in his mind. When he gave it to the choir man, I want the song to sound like this, you know. But I want to focus on are verses 10 through 12. Now, remember, this psalm was written over 700 years before Jesus was even born. And this is a psalm called the Messianic Psalm of Fulfillment. So this is a psalm that David wrote that definitely points to Christ. And seeing this psalm fulfilled in Christ. Basically, this is the passion, you know. But what I want to focus on, because remember, who was at the foot of the cross? Mary, the mother, Jesus' mother, Mary, the wife of Clopas, Mary Magdalene, and St. John. Right, those are people at the cross. So think of this. Jesus is hanging from the cross, crucified. He's praying this psalm, and even though we only have the first couple lines that's recorded in Scripture, Jesus would have prayed the whole psalm. Now imagine him on the cross looking down at his mother. Remember, he gave care of his mother to John, he calls her woman, referring back to the woman of Genesis. And he says, woman, here is your son. Son, here is your mother. Not only is he doing a practical thing by entrusting his mother, her physical care, to John, the disciple that he loved, but he's also supernaturally giving care of the church to the apostles. Right? Because he's going to be ascend to the Father, be at the right hand of the Father. And so he's entrusting the care of.
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8: 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I'm Veronica Dudo with an EWTN News Link. The Senate Health Committee holds a hearing on youth gender transition procedures chaired by Senator Bill Cassidy. Witnesses include a physician, an LGBTQ advocate, and a detransitioner representative. The hearing is part of a legislative push to restrict youth access to so-called gender-affirming care. President Volodymyr Zelensky says Ukraine's long-range drones struck an oil terminal in the Russian city of St. Petersburg, causing a fire. The attack comes as the Russian city hosts a major event for attracting foreign capital. Pope Leo XIV reflects on the sacred liturgy in his Wednesday general audience, saying the rites are not mere gestures, but how the divine gift reaches us, and that through the sacred rite, we discover we are an assembly united by the same faith. I'm Veronica Dudo. Join us tonight.
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17: As usual, you're doing all the talking.
11: Well, are you better than God?
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11: I'm going to give you some bad news. 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
11: I think my producer man, Andrew Krucek, did that on purpose. He put the one in the bumper. I just called in to get some wise advice, hopefully. I mean, starting off the show with doubt. Do I have anything of value to tell you? She kind of added it as an afterthought, kind of quietly. You didn't hear it. Just want to get some wise advice, hopefully. In other words, if you can. Even a blind squirrel finds an acorn once in a while. If I say enough things, eventually somebody's going to say, oh, yeah, that makes sense. That helps. Nice to have you here. I'm Dr. Ray Guarendi. My producer man, Andrew Krucek, is over there in Ann Arbor, along with the call screamer, Eric Dumont. He's very pleasant. You call him up. He picks up the phone. The doctor is in. What is your question or comment for Dr. Ray? And I see him here. We have a little computer board here that he can type up what the gist of the call is about. And he does that. He does it usually typically while he's talking to someone. Andrew, he tells me when time for break is coming, or he'll remind me if I go way over. And he thinks I'm just sloppy and lazy. But in fact, it is a well-timed psychological intervention that he has not yet picked up on. But under my strict tutelage for another 23 years, he might. So the number to get onto the program already, I didn't even get off the number. We got a call there. That's nice. 877-573-7825. 877-57-EQUAL is the number to call if you would like to be on the program. Now, there are reasons why people don't call. One, and I don't want to even think about this, but one, they're hopefully they'll get wise advice is really maybe not. So they don't call. Figure, guy isn't going to say something. Matter of fact, I'll share this with you at some point on an e-person Monday. I got an email from a guy, and basically he doesn't listen to the program, and he was referred to this program because somebody referred him. And he said, he was very good about it. He said, as I was listening to you, I thought, does this guy even know what he's talking about? And then when he told his wife what I said, I don't have the quote in front of me, but she said something to the effect of, is he crazy? So, and then at the bottom of the email, he said, thank you, because I did what you said and it worked. And he was really headed in another direction. So at some point, I will probably tackle that email. 877-57-EQUAL. That's the number you get on the phone. And then if you want to get on the program, it's the same number for a question, circumstance in your life. I'm a psychologist, clinical psychologist. I was at the office this morning, and I'm going to be at the office this afternoon. I usually schedule my appointments around the radio show. And when you're in the office, obviously, you can get in much more depth and you peel back the onion layers. Here on the program, we can talk a little bit, give some education, a few ideas, a few nuggets, something that might help you, a thought. So call in regarding a situation. Call in regarding your own insight. I love insights from the callers. They have great stuff. The callers just have great, great stuff. You can call in if you want to ask a general question, maybe something as the culture impacts your faith walk. That's a big one. As the culture interferes with child rearing, that's a huge one. Or a general question about, let's say, something in psychology or mental health or diagnoses or development or speech that you don't quite understand. So any of that, it's a wide panorama, if you will. This is a bad word because panorama means visual, but it's a wide, extensive sound system that you can call in for all kinds of things. All right. The manologue. Not so long ago, I was sitting at a light. And the light turned green. Green means go. So I thought, oh, time to go. But I was kind of dazing. That's kind of like daydreaming and getting caught up. Whether the national debt can be reduced or whether the DH is a good idea for baseball. One of those topics. It stayed green for about two and a half seconds before I was getting ready to go. And for information, I was not texting. Immediately behind me was not just a beep to remind me to wake up. Beep. No. It was like, just a let me know I broke a cardinal rule of sitting at a light. I didn't go immediately. As a matter of fact, before it even turned green, I didn't start creeping. I just, well, like an old guy sitting with a Buick with a bobbin dog in the back and wearing my hat and my turn signal stuck on, I sat there for at least 2 seconds. So the guy just... Now, first of all, that was stupid on his part. He didn't know if I was a nutcase. He didn't know what I would do being so rudely treated. He didn't know road rage might just happen upon him at that moment. You don't know when you're out in the road. And by the way, just as an aside, I've noticed the ladies have gotten a lot meaner on the road. It used to be the guys. Boy, I tell you what, some of the nastiest stuff I've gotten on the road is coming from women. So finally, I went ahead, turned the corner, and he whipped around me. Just whipped around me. And he waved at me. Well, I don't know if he was waving or not. He wasn't using all of his digits on his hand, but he waved at me. My first thought was, what is his problem? And then I thought further, and I thought, what really is his problem? And I got to thinking, for him to be that agitated and angry because somebody sat at a light for 2 seconds too long, and to display that kind of agitated aggression going by, I wonder what living in his skin is like. It's got to be bad. If you're going to get that upset over something so small, can you imagine how he reacts to anything that's more frustrating than somebody sitting at a light for 2 seconds too long? And the more I thought about that, the more I felt bad for that guy. I did. It wasn't that I had to talk myself into feeling bad for him, because otherwise I'd be angry and I'd want to lurch out of my car. No, it was more of a, I can drive away from that light and still be happy. He is going to experience his agitation until he finally calms down. I was fine by the next light. I don't know how many lights it would take him. I don't know how many hours it would take him. And I realized that when people are trip-switch nasty, mean, I think they have to live with themselves. How sad. If they're going to be that abrasive toward you on something small, can you imagine what their day-to-day existence is like? You got to feel sorry for them. And as I felt sorry for that guy, I found whatever anger and agitation that one would normally experience start to just fade away. So, oh, we just lost a call already. I wonder why that is. So I think for me that was a nice lesson, that when somebody is that quick to be nasty with me, and I didn't do anything wrong. I mean, unless you say 2 seconds sitting at a light when it's green, it's really wrong. And I tell myself, I wonder what living their life is like. It softened me. It did. So let that be a warning to any of you here on this program who call to yell at me. I may just quietly absorb it, but I may also be thinking, I wonder what their life is like, that they have to be so disgruntled. Feel sad for them. 877-573-7825. 877-57-EQUAL. That is the number to call to get onto the program. Linda, what happened to you? Come on back. This is Dr. Ray.
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22: 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And in this discussion, debate, she finally took the liberty of saying to the other sister, "If you look for the justice of God, you will get it. The soul will receive from God exactly what she desires." Are we full of wounds and anger and hurt, and do we want to inflict that on other people? Are we allowing God to heal us? If we receive His mercy, we have to show it to others. The Beatitudes are the heart of Jesus' message. Let's be transformed by them. Blessed are the merciful, for they shall obtain mercy.
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0: Delighted to have you with me. Dr. Agarindi, the program, The Doctor Is In. Every once in a while I get questions from folks, or quick questions here on little aspects of my life. Let me see if I can conjure up one of these. Do you let your children follow their dreams? Unless I had absolutely paid for the fees on following their last dream, and then they have to follow the new one for at least 6 to 8 weeks. That's kind of the way I did it. Well, let's go to let's go to Jenny. Jenny calling from Illinois. A call I never, ever, ever used to get 15 years ago. 10 years ago, I never got it. But now, oh gosh, all over the place. Hi, Jenny.
1: Hi. Hi, Dr. Ray. Thanks for taking my call.
0: No, thank you for calling. Well, now that we're over the mutual gratitude, what do we got to talk about?
1: Well, my daughter, she's been sucked into this transgender world. It's been about since, I don't know, 2017, 18. She said in the beginning that God put her in the wrong body, and I was just like, oh. I said, you know, you might as well just walk up to God and smack him in the face and give him the finger. He did not put you in the wrong body. And she knows how I feel about this. I do not call her he. I refuse to enter into that. And we have a great relationship. But at what point is it my responsibility as a mother to check in again and say, you know, I'm worried about your soul. I don't want you to go to hell.
0: How many times have you done that, Jenny?
1: She struggles with her belief, you know.
0: How many times have you done that?
1: And I did do it in the beginning, but now I just don't know.
0: Well, when you did it in the beginning, how was it received?
1: She listens. She that's the thing. She's such a good person. She didn't lash out at me. She didn't say, you know, I'm going to go take hormones and do all this. When her dad was alive, he had testosterone in the house. He was taking it himself. He had, you know, the syringes, the vials. She knew where all that stuff was. She never touched it, you know. She's a good person, and she listens to me, and she does take advice. I don't want to ruin the relationship by anything. But
0: don't
1: I just
0: do it that. Don't do that.
1: I feel like I should. I don't know.
0: When you say that she hasn't had a sex change operation, she isn't taking hormones, or is she taking hormones?
1: No, she's not. She's not taking hormones. So, she listened to me about that. She wanted to.
0: So how is it then that she
1: hasn't done anything?
0: How is it then that she identifies as a man? What is she doing to identify as a guy?
1: Well, I did allow her to change her name, so she has more of like a gender fluid name. It's August instead of Abigail, you know. She wears the top binder. It's called a binder. It flattens out the breast.
0: So at this point, she hasn't done anything to alter her physiology.
1: No, dresses like a male, doesn't shave her legs, you know.
0: So is she seeing women?
1: Yeah.
0: Romantic relationships, okay. Maybe she's interpreting her attraction to the same sex as meaning she's in the wrong body. That happens a lot. It's like, I'm attracted to the same sex, so therefore I must be in the wrong body or I wouldn't be attracted. That's not necessarily does that follow at all. You don't talk to her about this, and now you're wondering, okay, is there some kind of limit here on when I should shut up and when I should speak up? In other words, I haven't talked about it for 4 years. Maybe it's time again. If you're going to do that, Jenny, I guess I would approach it from the perspective of, what kinds of complications is this identity bringing for her? In other words, she's been quote-unquote living as best she can as a guy. seeing a girl in a relationship. Is she content? Is she happy? I would ask her a little bit about, did you think that once you made this change that things would be much, much better for you? And are they? How is it unfolding for you? I would explore that. I would ask a little bit about, so where's God now for you? Where's God in all this? If you think that he made a mistake, where are you now with that? Do you think he didn't make a mistake, but you've just decided, I don't want to have that identity? You can ask her that stuff. And if you say she'll listen and carry on a cohesive, charitable conversation, you're one in 100. You really are. Okay, the vast majority of the time when somebody does this, they're militant against their parents. Militant.
1: Mm-hmm.
0: Don't even remotely even question me. Kind of thing. But if your daughter's saying, okay,
1: I'm lucky there.
0: Yeah, that sounds quite unusual there, Jenny. I would ask those things and see what kind of reception you get. 10 years, she's pretty stabilized, at least enough to be able to say, well, this is what I'm unhappy about, or this didn't come to pass like I thought it would, etc., etc. Or you could even ask her. You could say, do you think that because you're attracted to females, and that as far back as you remember, you were, that means you're in the wrong body, or does it mean you just have an attraction to females?
1: Okay, that's a good question.
0: It is a good question.
1: Yeah.
0: She doesn't have to have the whole identity change. She can be a female and be attracted to females. That's a separate issue, but it isn't, for it maybe in her mind, it isn't as extensive as, well, yeah, it's one thing to be attracted to females, but it's a bigger thing to be in the wrong body.
1: Mm-hmm.
0: So maybe that's an angle to take.
1: Yeah, it's non-threatening to her decision.
0: Sure. And yes, keep the relationship with her by far, of course. Of course, that's your daughter. And she's got to see that
1: there's
0: her mother.
1: There's no way I could go on if I didn't have that, yeah.
0: And her mother's a religious woman, and she sees that her mother's a loving woman, too.
1: Yeah.
0: All righty. There you go, dear.
1: Well, thank you.
0: Good luck with all that. All right? Good luck with all that. Thank you, honey.
1: Pray for me.
0: Well, we got people that always pray for the callers on the program, so I think you got a few of those.
1: Great.
0: Thank you, dear.
1: Thank you so much.
0: Mary is a doctor, says Mary MD. Oh, that's Maryland. Okay. Mary from Maryland. Hi, Mary.
2: Hi, Dr. Ray. Thank you for taking my call.
0: I didn't take it. Eric did, but you can thank him next time.
2: Okay. Well, I just have a quick question. I have a niece who was raised Catholic. She's a very sweet girl. She's approaching 50, I believe. And she no longer practices the Catholic faith. Now, she was going to what we call an interdenominational church. And for years, she's always wanted to get married, but could never quite find the right guy. And then finally, at work, she met someone. And after dating him for a while, he then told her that he was married and that his wife lived, like, in another part of the U.S. And so she said, well, I'm not going to, you know, we can't continue this. So he went home, supposedly got a divorce, and then came back and is now dating her and has been dating her for quite a while, from what I understand. And I'm just wondering, if she marries this guy, which could happen and may not happen, but if she does, am I okay with not going to the wedding? Or, I mean, am I putting my beliefs on her? Because technically she's not a Catholic. Well, technically she is a Catholic because she was baptized Catholic, but she's not practicing a Catholic. And I know a lot of the interdenominational faiths don't have any problem with divorce. And so I don't know if I should attend her wedding or not. And I just would like for your viewpoints, your words of wisdom on this. Thank you, Dr. Ray.
0: Words of wisdom. Now you put the pressure on me. I can give you words. I don't know if there'll be wisdom attached to them. Well, using some language from our compatriots across the pond, this is a sticky wicket because it comes up so often now, and I've heard priests mm-hmm. come from different perspectives on this. The woman is 50 years old. She has apparently long, long since not in any way embraced the Catholic faith. True?
2: True.
0: Years, decades, right?
2: Okay. Interdenominational faith is all what right. she's, I think in her early 20s, college days, she went to the interdenominational
0: all right,
2: church.
0: So now, okay, so you're talking 30 years at least. She hasn't even sniffed it into a Catholic church. Got that. So you could say that by extension, she has, maybe not, she didn't formally renounce her Catholic faith. She didn't send a letter to the bishop and say, okay, I'm no longer Catholic. But in effect, de facto, she did renounce her Catholic faith. So I would say this, Mary. Go talk to your priest. Tell him this is the situation. If you say, I really don't want to go. I just don't like how this has unfolded for her. And if you don't go, keep in mind, first of all, you have every right not to go. But if you don't, well, I'm going to save the don't until after the hard break. So stay right there. We'll finish this up. 877-573-7825. 877-573-7825. 57 equal Dr. Ray.

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1: Hey everybody, this is Bishop Barron. I'm here. I want to send my very best to all the Sacred Heart Radio listeners. It's so important for us now to grow in the faith so that we can bring others into the faith, and especially in this part of the country where secularism is kind of on the march. So do what you can to deepen your own faith, your knowledge of it, so you can share it. Pray for me, please, everybody, and know that I'm praying for you, and God bless you all.
2: You're hearing it from Father Kurt Nagel. He's with us in studio, and he's a big supporter of Catholic Radio.
3: Again, I'm only speaking from my own archdiocese here. I know you have listened to it all over the place, but there's nothing more efficient than the Catholic Radio program in terms of bang for your buck, so to speak. And the number of people you reach for the number of dollars that you give is incredible. And so if you give to Catholic Radio, you really are multiplying the potential impact of your alms. Yeah, sometimes I can just assume that the Catholic Radio is going to be here. I never think of really this is what it takes to keep the radio station on the air. It's not just me and Tom Kern. It's not just Ron Belcher. It's all these people who are not just listening, but they're also the kind of foundation that allow this to happen through their own financial generosity. So the lay people of the Northwest who are making this possible. And so I appreciate all the listeners and all the contributors as well. In the name of the Father, Son, the Holy Spirit.
2: Amen.
3: Gracious God, I ask your blessings upon Catholic Radio, Sacred Heart, and I ask you simply to bless all those who work here, who contribute here, who pour out their lives, that your word might be going over the airwaves wherever it needs to go. So bless them in their ministry in the name of the Father, the Son, and the Holy Spirit. Amen.

0: Thank you for joining me here on The Doctor's Inn. Dr. Ray Grady. Talking to Mary from Maryland. She has a 50-year-old niece who's long since left the Catholic Church. She started dating some guy, and she found out that the dude's married to somebody several states away. Now, Mary said something interesting here. I didn't interpret it at the time she said it. I didn't want to distract us, but I'll distract us now. Mary said he supposedly got a divorce. That was the word, Mary. Now, is that indicative of your skepticism, or you figure he did, you just kind of said that?
1: I don't know what to believe, because I don't understand how he could even date my niece if he's still married, and then finally tell her and be honest. It's like, I can't trust him, because he wasn't trustworthy from the beginning.
0: I think that's very fair, and I think it's kind of sad that it sounds like, you tell me how I'm wrong, that your niece at age 50 didn't think she was ever going to get married. Oh, and then she had this opportunity to meet this guy that's whatever it is about his personality that she likes. She finds out that he's been doing this, and it didn't bother her all that much, apparently, at least not enough to say, okay, no, this relationship is over, whether you get a divorce or whether you don't, because it bespeaks of your character. Well, she didn't do that. She didn't do that.
1: Oh, I think she did. I think she did, Dr. Ray. I think she told him, no, this is over unless you do get a divorce.
0: So well, that's what I meant. That's what I meant, Mary. Mm-hmm. It would be irrelevant whether he got a divorce or not, because it speaks about his character.
1: Mm-hmm.
0: So, in other words, what she was saying was, okay, I'll stay with you if you get a divorce, because then that'll make you okay to see. But in fact, what's that say about the guy? The guy, for whatever the reason, for several months, was keeping this affair, this adulterous relationship, outside of his marriage, which says she doesn't exactly have the most sturdy foundation to build a marriage upon. But apparently, she's desperate enough to want to be married that she's willing to overlook all that. So all that said, you can talk to the priest and say she's long since renounced her Catholic faith. If I go, I don't want to be indicating that I support all this. Yet on the other hand, she is my niece. I've been close to her. I've had a long-standing relationship. What do I do, Father? What's your thoughts? Now, again, you could say, I'm so nervous about the future for this relationship that I don't want to condone it. I don't want to do that. Mm-hmm. You can do that. You can just simply say, yeah, this is too frightening in its unpredictability. Because if you were to ask me to guess, I'd say, oh, yeah, she's going to get burned. Oh, yeah, a guy that could do this to his wife and kids, oh, yeah, she's going to. What makes her immune? So that's what's going to happen.
1: Right.
0: So at this point, you're not wrong if you don't go, obviously. Nobody says you have to go. But if you do go, what does it mean? And I think I would talk to the priest about that. I'm always reluctant to give advice on these kinds of questions. But I do know there are priests that would say you have to say what it would do to the relationship. I have to take that into account.
1: You mean to my relationship with my niece?
0: Yep. Sure.
1: I see.
0: If she says, oh, you're not coming to my wedding? Oh, you're not happy for me? Oh, okay, you religious freak.
1: Mm-hmm.
0: Yeah, I don't know. I don't know what kind of reaction she'd have. She may say, I totally understand, Aunt Mary, because you have very deep Catholic beliefs, and this is totally understandable for me, and I wouldn't hold it against you. But I got to tell you, Mary, it met too many people that are charitable enough to have that kind of attitude.
1: Right.
0: So, there you go.
1: I see. Okay. Well, thank you, Dr. Ray. Yeah, thank you very much.
0: And I'm really glad you got that MD there, Mary. That's really nice. It says Mary MD. Yeah, really, really cool. A lot of times that are very confused in their identity because it's a female name, but then afterwards they list their a PA. So I'm confused about that. Just, you know.
1: I love your sense of humor, Dr. Ray.
0: Bless you, Mary. Good luck to you.
1: I very much appreciate you. Thank you. God bless you.
0: All right, honey. Take good care. Bye. Let's go to Stephen from Washington. He's got an insight about a metaphor on the culture. The culture is like driving. Hi, Stephen.
2: Hey, how you doing?
0: Good, sir.
2: I was listening to you expounding on drivers and their habits, and you know, I've been a truck driver since 1975, and I noticed some changes. And I don't know how. I think it's a personal thing for people that, you know, are like waving with not all their digits. But I don't have any ideas on how to change that, but I've seen a lot of, basically, I mean, it's crowded out there. There are a lot of people since 1975. I was first up here in the West Coast. I only saw one car every half hour. Now it's bumper to bumper. That's how many people we have.
0: Well, in that situation, you're right. When you get that kind of crowdedness, there's been a lot of psychological research on what that kind of geographic and spatial closeness does to people's moods, to people's agitation, to people's tolerance. You're absolutely correct. And I think that the guy behind me that did that, he was obviously in a hurry. Now, it didn't look like he was headed to the emergency room. It didn't look like he had a sick kid in the car. He was a younger dude, probably in his 20s or 30s, just in a hurry, to be somewhere. And that old man in that Buick sitting at that red light for 2 seconds too long just got to him. And you're right. I see a lot more of the crowded factor that people just, there's something about being forced in close proximity with somebody, whether it's on the road or even whether it's in a crowd that can do that. I think your thoughts are correct. I remember looking back, I used to be very fascinated with population. In 1960, the population of the U.S. was 180 million. In 2026, it's about 330 or 335 million. So in my lifetime, it's almost doubled. And you're right. Where you used to see one car go by every 12 minutes, now you see 12 cars go by every minute. You're right. And you have to wonder what that does to the human psyche. Thank you, Stephen. Thank you for the insights and the observations. This is Dr. A, 877-573-7825, 877-57-EQUAL. That is the number. Start that music there in about 10 seconds, Andrew. And I got some live reads I'm going to say right here, but I got to find them first. All right. I got a new phone, and the search is in a different spot. Let's see how I can do this. Right there. Okay, all done. Taking a break.

0: This is Life News Radio. I'm Jim Anderson. Alex Schadenberg says it's official. The leader of the Euthanasia Prevention Coalition says Canada's reported euthanasia count has topped 100,000. That is, 100,000 people have been sold on or coerced into arranged suicide. Schadenberg says Canada's euthanasia law lacks oversight, engages absurdly vague legal language, and grants doctors and nurses legal protection even after the most egregious violations of law and human dignity. The founder of the HHS Human Rights Office in President Trump's first term says, when it comes to abortion, assisted suicide, or the sterilizing of gender-confused kids, no doctor or nurse should have to choose between a career and moral convictions against doing harm. Roger Severino, now with the Heritage Foundation, says HHS civil rights are back in business and the office faces a backlog of victims denied civil rights in healthcare settings. This is Life News Radio. Imagine you providing one needy family a lifetime of clean water for $99. The global impact of Cross Catholic Outreach lets miracles like this happen. It's no wonder Cross Catholic has the endorsement of so many noted bishops. Discover more and find ways to unlock a bright future for those in need. Visit crosscatholic.org. The Charlotte Lozier Institute says 81% of online abortion drug sellers are actively ignoring federal safety guidelines. Pills for pregnancies after 10 weeks gestation expose mothers to even greater harms. Besides excruciating pain, life-threatening septic or other infections, massive hemorrhage, and more. And this doesn't even touch the harms of men with abortion pills poisoning women. For pro-life headlines delivered to your email address daily, sign up at lifenews.com. 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
1: 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Every time I see that, I think of Janis Joplin. 11 years on the air. Steve Duncan, all the team there at St. Peter the Apostle Church. Nice job. 11 years. Imagine if you had me on the air all those 11 years. You've got pretty close to six or seven shows that you can rerun for their quality. Annabelle from Houston, one of the great Dean Martin songs, going back to Houston. Hi, Annabelle.
2: Hi, Dr. Ray.
1: Boy, oh boy, getting so many of these gender confusion, same-sex attraction calls these days, often in my office, too. Tell me your situation there, Annabelle.
2: Okay. I have a cousin who is almost 70 years old, a female cousin, and she is living in a homosexual lifestyle relationship. And she's also severely disabled. And the woman that she's with is, I think, not only her lover, but a practical caretaker as well. Well, I have never really been all that close to this particular cousin because of distance and our age difference. She's about 15 or so years older than I. Anyway, we did reconnect a few years ago at a family reunion, and before I found out she was living as a lesbian, I thought, oh, it's so great to reconnect with her and start to build up a cousinly relationship. And then I found out the truth. And so ever since then, I've been kind of hands-off with her and really stopped communicating with her, not in a mean fashion, but I just ignored her, okay?
1: Why'd you do that?
2: Confusion about how to approach her because she knows I'm a devout Catholic, and she's a Catholic in name, but I think that the priest that she and her companion were seeing in their parish actually condoned it because no one seems to have told her, oh, this is wrong, you should not do this. So she's carrying on like she's a Catholic, even though I think she's fallen away. And no priest has told her, you shouldn't be doing this. So I'm confused.
1: Well, you don't know that, dear. You don't know that.
2: You're right. I don't know it, but it's just a suspicion. Anyway, the problem lies in when I talked to my other cousin, you know, we're all cousins, my other female cousin, she'll ask me from time to time, well, have you talked to so-and-so, meaning the cousin I called about? And I just say no. And I'm getting the impression that my other cousin wants to know why I'm not talking to her.
1: Well, I think she suspects. I think she probably suspects.
2: Yeah,
1: she would think she would think you're wrong, but she probably, if she were to guess, she'd say, "Well, it's because she found out I am living with a same-sex attraction relationship."
2: Yeah,
1: I think a couple things here, Annabelle. First of all, your cousin is still your cousin, a woman that you wanted to reconnect with. You're not condoning what she's doing simply by being kind and charitable and pleasant with her. You're not. Not doing that at all. If you say, well, she'll think I approve because I'm being nice or because I'm visiting. Well, if she does, that's her misunderstanding. But you can't control that. All you're doing is simply being kind and pleasant and connecting with her. That's what you're doing. If you say to yourself, well, I'm ill at ease. I don't know what I would talk about. What if she brings a topic up? I'm not sure how I'd handle that. What do I do? You can prepare. You can say, okay, if it comes up, this is what I'm going to say. But I wouldn't, if it were me, and I'm not going to, I've got a lot of same-sex attraction friends, a lot. They're all over the place out there, even relatives. Okay, I interact with them as I would interact with anybody else. Whatever their practices are physically is one part of who they are, but the rest of who they are is who they are. It's like the previous caller just said, she had a daughter for 10 years wanting to identify as a guy, but she's a very warm, loving person, the daughter, and so she has a good relationship with her. I would say that with you and your cousin. I'd reconnect. Do you think you're doing something wrong? If you did?
2: No, I guess my fear is that I would feel awkward, especially if she starts talking about her partner and all of that, and I don't really know what I would say except tell her the truth. Hey, you know, I really don't approve of this. I love you, but I don't love what you're doing, and I guess I'd have to just have the courage to say that.
1: Well, I'm not sure you even have to say that. It depends on what she is talking about with her partner. You know, if she's just saying, yeah, she's got a rose garden out there, and I'll tell you what, she loves to tend to those roses. Those roses are her little babies, and it's amazing what she does out there. So, in essence, that's just, here, let me tell you about her personality. If she says, well, yesterday we both went to the zoo. Well, okay, so they went to the zoo. It's not any indication. There's no implication there that says, oh, well, you know, we went to the zoo and we held hands and we were feeling very warmly romantic towards each other. She didn't say that. She just said, we went to the zoo. Okay. If she says, I don't know what I'd do without her. She takes such good care of me. Without her, I couldn't live here anymore. I'm just so grateful for her presence. And you can say, well, it is wonderful that she does take good care of you like that. Yeah, you don't have to broach the same-sex attraction stuff. Pretty easy to just kind of chat around it.
2: Okay.
1: I mean, I do with my friends and cousins or people that I know that are that way. I'm not going to sit there and, I mean, I played a lot of co-ed softball, and some of the better co-ed softball girls are same-sex attracted. Just, they are. And, okay, so, I mean, I sat in the same dugout, and we had a great time, and they were better hitters than I was, and but I didn't get into their relationships. I just didn't ask about it. That's their business. I'll just relate to you as a person of all kinds of qualities.
2: I was afraid that if I become friendly with her, that she might take that as tacit approval of her lifestyle.
1: And see, that's wrong. That's wrong. Everybody says that. If I'm my daughter's living with her boyfriend, and I'm afraid that if I treat him nice, she's going to think I approve of what they're doing. No, you're just being kind and charitable.

0: 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Seton Home Study School is the best way to teach your children at home. 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
1: Why is sacrifice an important part of worship? The Catholic Catechism tells us that it is right and good to offer sacrifice to God as a sign of adoration, gratitude, supplication, and communion. What is the sacrifice most pleasing to God? Psalm 51 says, "It is a broken spirit." What does that mean? Paragraph 2100 of the Catechism counsels, "Outward sacrifice, to be genuine, must be an expression of inward spiritual sacrifice." Old Covenant prophets denounced sacrifices that were not from the heart or not coupled with love of neighbor. The one perfect sacrifice was Jesus' agony and death on the cross. By uniting ourselves with the Lord's sacrifice, we can make our lives a sacrifice to God. This is Peggy Stanton, and this has been the Order of Malta's Minute with the Catechism.
2: Underwritten in part by the following nonprofit.
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0: Okay, this is an interesting call from Mary, because Mary, right now I'm in the process of doing the final edits on a book on anxiety. And in one of the chapters, we deal with arachnophobia, which is the fancy term for fear of spiders. And it's a common fear. Mary, are you there?
1: Hi, Dr. Ray. Yes, I am.
0: You don't. Thank you. You don't fear Spider-Man, do you?
1: No.
0: Oh, good.
1: I don't.
0: So what happens? Okay, two things. First of all, what happens when you either see a spider or, God forbid, one of them crawls onto your hand?
1: I will scream. Okay. I'm married, and my husband knows my scream.
0: We've been married
1: 46 years.
0: Spider
1: scream. It's a scream, and he knows it's a spider scream, and he comes and says, "Where is it?" And then he kills it for me.
0: And you tell him that's the only reason you're married to him, because he can kill spiders in open jars?
1: I don't tell him that, no. Yeah.
0: So how is it that
1: please
0: you...
1: Please help me.
0: Okay. Well, first of all, there's a lot of ways to approach this. One of the ways I talk about in the chapter was something called systematic desensitization. I don't think you'd want to go through all that. The best way the best way to slowly do this, maybe go to a pet store, and these spiders are all behind glass, and you observe them where you feel very safe, observe them. And then you somehow find a way to get closer to them. So let's say that you have no anxiety whatsoever when you're looking at them behind glass. That's no big deal. All right. And maybe you look at a small one, and you're pretty relaxed, doesn't bug you. Now you're going to go look at a tarantula. You're going to go look at a big on.
1: Oh, gosh.
0: Big honking hairy thing. But it's behind glass. It's not going to do anything to you. What you want to do is just rewire your brain to say, there's no danger here. Right now, you look at spiders and you have an anxiety attack. It's because of danger. Oh, my gosh. Oh, my gosh. Oh, my gosh. Oh, my gosh. And that's what happens. You got to rewire yourself. You can do that. It's easy enough done. So once you get to that point, you may decide, okay, now how do I deal with this in vivo, which means in real life? So let's say the next time you're at home and you see a spider, call your husband, tell him not to kill it yet. Let him just be right there. And then look at this spider.

0: You'll be anxious, of course you will. But you won't be in any danger because that little spider's on the floor. Little tiny thing. Maybe it's not a daddy long legs. And have your husband be right there so that at any moment he could kill it if he had to, if it's charged you and it jumped up on your foot. But what you want to do is you want to expose yourself to it without panicking. Now, you'll be able to do that. Believe it or not, you will be able to do that. And what will happen is you'll probably go to your grave still not liking spiders, still being somewhat afraid of spiders, but you're taking away the panic component. In other words, if you're out at a picnic underneath a shelter, and you know you got all that food and you got all that dirt and grass and, you know, there's spiders there, do you avoid those places?
1: No, because we do live in the country. Okay. We live out in the country and we do have spiders.
0: All right. So you are surrounded. You're surrounded by thousands of them all over the place.
1: Yes.
0: All right.
1: Yes.
0: What you're going to do to get over it, Mary, is you're going to have to slightly expose yourself a little bit at a time to spiders. And you're going to see, I don't want my first reaction to be freaking out. I want to allow the spider to be in my presence for some period of time there before I tell my husband to kill it. And you can extend the time. You can maybe sit on a chair or get someplace where you think it's kind of safe. You know, sit your butt up on the counter and watch that spider. See what he's doing, studying him, notice him. So you don't immediately say, no matter what, at the first sight of a spider, I gotta freak out and I gotta get out of here. That's what's doing you in. The worst thing you can do is run.
1: I'm really listening.
0: The worst thing you can do, my dear, is run. That's the worst thing. Or scream and tell your husband. That's the worst thing. Because what that does is it just locks the fear in stronger. What you want to do is to expose yourself to the spider, however length you can, however distance you can, whatever kind of spider it is, slowly at a time, and recognize, okay, I don't like spiders, all right? And yeah, if one's on me, I'm going to crush it because you're a million times its weight. Isn't that interesting, though, Mary? Think about this. If somebody were a million times our weight, do you realize how big they would have to be? They would be they'd be a mile high, and they'd weigh millions of pounds. Millions and millions and millions of pounds. And they would be afraid of us? I'd be down there going, yeah, watch this, buddy. I don't care that you're a mile and a half high and you weigh 27 million pounds. Come on. That's kind of what we're allowing spiders to do to us, really. Especially the ones you have around your house because you don't really have any poisonous ones. Ah, you might have a brown recluse in the wood pile or something. I'd be afraid of that, too. But that's what you got to
1: do. May I just ask you one quick question about it?
0: Yeah, I got 20 seconds. Go ahead, dear.
1: Okay. When I was 6 years old, a little boy threw a tarantula at me, and it landed on my chest.
0: Yep, and that's it.
1: That's it,
0: yeah. That's how most fears are formed. Some traumatic or aversive incident, and you peek out, you freak out. Yes, absolutely. But that's okay, because you can do the same kind of stuff that we talked about, and it'll work anyway. It doesn't matter where it started. It's gonna where you're going to be from this point forward. This is Dr. Ray, Walk with God. Watch those spiders.
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5: 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Some of them are Catholic, some are not. And Called to Communion has been just a real blessing to really come to learn my faith. It's deepened my knowledge of what it is that the church teaches. And this has been one of the biggest blessings of Sacred Heart Radio, at least in my personal life. 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
8: Just minutes from I-5, the home of the Tacoma Rainiers, Cheney Stadium, is a perfect gathering place. 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
11: Connection. Archbishop John Charles Wester of Santa Fe, New Mexico, urging continued international efforts toward nuclear disarmament in a speech yesterday to a nonpartisan policy organization of arms control proponents. The bishop saying there is no such thing as a just nuclear war. He spoke in a live video address to those gathered for the annual meeting of the Arms Control Association at the National Press Club in Washington, D.C. The association encourages non-proliferation and disarmament efforts for nuclear, chemical, biological, and other weapons, the organization says, that pose dangers to humanity. In the address, the bishop also quoted extensively from papal writings and speeches from recent popes. For more news with a Catholic perspective, visit EWTNnews.com. I'm Teresa Tomeo, and Called to Communion with Dr. David Anders starts now.
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17: Hey, everybody. Welcome again to Called to Communion. We are live on this Wednesday afternoon. Delighted to be with you. This program is for our non-Catholic brothers and sisters. 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And of course, you can always send us an email. ctc@ewtn.com is the address. All right, Pedro Aquiles, our producer on the JOB. Matt Kabinski handling the phone screening. Ace McKay is on social media. I'm Tom Price along with Dr. David Anders.
18: Tom, how are you today?
17: I am well. How are you?
18: I'm doing decent, thank you.
17: Going to lead off today with an interesting email. This is from Phil, who says, what is new? human's primacy of truth to the nature of conscience. This is pretty a deep dive here on this one.
15: Right. So, you know, I know Newman a bit. I know his philosophy a bit. The way you're using the vocabulary, you may have a technical meaning in mind that I don't understand. I mean,
17: okay.
15: The primacy of truth is something that is common to all Catholic epistemology, right? I mean,
17: yeah.
15: Catholic epistemology in general, whether it's Newman's or Thomas's or whatnot, is philosophically realist, meaning that Catholic philosophers tend to think that humans can get a real purchase on reality using their senses and their reason, and at the end of the day, truth has not only an epistemic but a kind of moral claim on us, so that when you encounter something that you know to be true, well, like, you have to arrange your life, your reality, your view of the world accordingly, right? Newman also has a very high doctrine of the primacy of conscience, and he famously called conscience the aboriginal vicar of Christ, and said that if he had to make toasts in religion, that he would toast conscience first and the Pope second, meaning
17: wow.
15: that even if the Pope commands you to do something contrary to conscience, the Catholic thing to do is to obey conscience and not obey the Pope, right? But we need to qualify that Catholic theology also goes on to say that you have a moral obligation to inform your conscience. And so you can't, if you don't know the right thing to do, you can't plead ignorance as an excuse if you haven't actually tried to find out the right thing to do, right? If you keep yourself deliberately in the dark about your moral responsibility, you're not let off the hook. But if you've made a genuine effort to make a prudent choice and discern the right thing, you can be mistaken in your judgment, but be morally blameless because you were trying to do the right thing.
17: Okay. Thanks so much for that, Phil. Calls are coming in right now at 833-288-EWTN. Call or text 833-288-3986. While we're on a deep dive, David, here's a deep dive from Edward. How strong is the argument of the incoherence of nihilism in proving the existence of God?
15: Yeah, thanks. I don't think it would be strong at all.
17: Really?
15: No. Yeah, I mean, first of all, I don't know that nihilism is incoherent. Right. I mean, it might be, but I mean, you have to make the case that nihilism is incoherent. But let's just assume for the sake of argument that you establish that it is incoherent to be a nihilist. You cannot be a nihilist. Right. That's
17: okay.
15: That's philosophically a non-starter. Well, there's a lot of ways to account for the non-absurdity of the world or for human life other than Christian theism. I'm not saying those ways are correct. I'm just saying that you have to do some more work to arrive at monotheism as a metaphysical account of reality. Just saying, here's an explanation that doesn't work, doesn't automatically prove that some other explanation is true.
17: Okay. Edward, thanks so much for your email. And here's one from Sharon. She says, it seems clear that the Holy Spirit is not only in the Catholic Church, but moves and works in other Christian denominations as well. Therefore, how can we say there is a need for a united church?
15: Okay, thanks. I really appreciate the question. So first of all, to the statement, it seems clear that, I'm not going to straight up disagree with you, but I want to attach some qualifiers to that, because there are quite a few Christian denominations and Christian movements and traditions that claim the presence of the Holy Spirit and that identify the Holy Spirit's activity with some very specific phenomena that I think are far from clearly supernatural or spiritual, right? And I think in particular about the contemporary Pentecostal prophecy movement, where, say, every election cycle or so, a bunch of very prominent Pentecostal leaders get up and tell you exactly what God has declared is going to happen on election day, and then, 3 months later are eating crow. Right. And if you listen to the apologists within those traditions, they'll tell you that the presence of the Spirit in their midst manifests principally in things like the gift of prophecy. Well, I fail to be convinced, basically, that is legitimate. OK,
17: yeah.
15: Now, as a Catholic, I think that the way in which I should most look for the Spirit's activity is in the transformation of life to imitate the virtues of Christ. Some of those same self-proclaimed prophets are conspicuously lacking in those virtues, in particular humility. And so, you know, the Holy Spirit may be active in areas outside the Catholic faith, but the statement, it seems clear that. I think we need to, first of all, establish what the criteria are for identifying the Spirit's activity. Now, to the question, what need is there then of a united church? I think I've already implied the answer. So let's take some of those traditions that I just criticized. I will grant you that it is entirely possible that the Holy Spirit may be present in some of those churches and individuals in an unseen way, bringing people to holiness and to humility and love and charity and so forth. But the very fact that they often get the criteria wrong is one of the reasons why we need an objective authority that can define the contours of Christian faith so we don't make those kinds of mistakes in the public sphere.
17: Sharon, thanks so much for your email. In a moment, we'll get to the phones. We'll talk with Candace in Texas. 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
17: It's Called to Communion with Dr. David Andrews here on EWTN. 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Kind of a big day around here, David. It was this day, 26 years ago in the year 2000, that our friend Father Anthony Mary Stelton was ordained. So we are celebrating his ordination.
15: That rocks. You said 2000?
17: Yeah.
15: 2000. Okay. So I've known him for most of his priesthood. He got ordained 3 years before I came into the church then.
17: He is just a happy guy. He's always smiling.
15: Yes, he is. Yes, he is. We enjoy him a lot.
17: Yeah. So, Father Anthony, if you're listening to us, congratulations from David and I and from everybody here at the network. We love you, and we thank you so much for saying yes to the call of God. Fantastic. All right, if you're ready now, let's go to the phones at 833-288-EWTN, beginning with Candace in Eagle Pass, Texas, listening to us on the EWTN app. Hello, Candace. What's on your mind today?
26: Yes, thank you for taking my call. I have a question. I have a friend that lives out of state, and her brother, he's Catholic. He's supposed to be Catholic. And he has a drinking problem, and he goes to Mass and takes communion every day just to drink the wine. If you're supposed to be asking for repentance for your sins and turn away from your sins, how is it that you keep doing the same thing after you take communion? That was one of my things whenever, because I'm currently thinking about becoming Catholic. But if you don't turn away from your sins and you keep doing the same thing over and over again, how is God going to forgive you for that? And how do you, what are you supposed to do? How am I supposed to process that in my mind?
15: Yeah, thanks. I really appreciate the question. It's a fantastic question. And in Catholic theology, it's important to recognize that we think that God gave us the church and the sacraments to help us grow in holiness. They are not magic, and they do not work on us automatically. All right? They're efficacious, they're valid automatically once the priest says the words of consecration or says the words of absolution or what have you. But our ability to take that grace and interiorize it so that it changes us absolutely depends on our cooperation. And my cooperation involves more than just going to church and receiving the consecrated species. Right? That's not what we mean by cooperation. It means that I have to inwardly embrace the meaning of the sacrament and apply it to my life. So take confession, for example. For confession to be effective, for it to really make a change in my life, I have to be genuinely contrite. What does that mean? Contrition is not the same thing as guilt. It's not just the same thing as, you know, I'm sorry I did that, right? I mean, you can be sorry you did a lot of things, but be perfectly willing to do them again if you think you won't get caught the next time around, right? So contrition means you really regard what you did as a kind of profound mistake, and you've made a purpose of amendment to not do it again. Right, that's really your disposition. Like, I'm doggone it, I'm going to do whatever is within me to not do this thing again. If I'm going to communion, well, communion is a participation in the sacrifice of Christ. For me to properly receive that, I've got to orient my life so that I'm trying to imitate Jesus' self-sacrifice. I want to make myself a sacrifice for the love of others, for the love of God, die to myself, die with Christ, rise again with him. That's got to become my controlling idea in life. Like, I am after holiness. If you don't bring that disposition to your participation in the sacraments, they're not going to change you. They're not going to change you. Now, you know, for someone who finds themselves maybe wanting to change and they keep falling into the same thing over and over again and they say, well, I've got this desire, but nothing's happening, a little bit more work is required. The first thing you have to do is, you know, in the act of contrition, we talk about avoiding whatever leads me to sin. So we have to kind of dig down and say, what are the occasions of sin that make me do this thing? You know, so if I have a drinking problem, for example, and let's say like your friend's brother, who for him taking the precious blood is actually a stumbling block because of the smell and the taste of alcohol that kind of kicks off his alcoholism. Well, for him, I think rule number one would be, I'm going to make an amendment to my life so that if I'm going to go to communion, I'm just going to take the consecrated host. I'm not going to partake of the chalice. Because it's a stumbling block for me.
0: Right, right.
15: I'm just not going to do that. You know, if I driving down this street puts me near the bar I used to hang out with my buddies, I'm not going to go to that bar. If I can't go to sports bars anymore, I'm not going to go to sports bars anymore. You know, whatever the occasion is that triggers the temptation, I'm going to eliminate that from my life. Because once the temptation kicks in, I'm done. Right. I mean, willpower only lasts so long. I gotta do more creative work. I've got to set up a system in my life. This is why monasticism developed. The reason we have monasteries is because there were individuals that said, I'm not strong enough to do this on my own. I need a community around me. I need a rule of life around me. You know, if I spend my day getting up in the morning and praying scripture and working, you know, in a community of other men or other women, And I go to chapter meetings every week where I listen to correction, and my brothers get to tell me, you know, what they see in me that needs fixing and encourage me when I need encouragement. That's an environment where I'm going to, for whoever is called to monastic life, they're gonna, that's the form of life I need to get holy. Now, somebody else might say, well, monasticism is not for me, but, you know, maybe I have a problem with, I don't think I can live a chaste life, so I got to get married. Right, I mean that's the form of life that's going to facilitate holiness for me. And then, when my wife and I start having kids, I, you know, give my life to help my family. That's a lot of sacrifice. That's going to kind of force me to search for virtue, to dig deep, and to make sacrifices for other people. That's kind of the process of growing in holiness. So these are the sorts of things that you have to engage in your life. Just mechanically showing up to the sacraments will not get the job done.
17: Candace, is that helpful for you?
26: Yes, I was just trying to figure out why go to take communion if you're just going to go back and do the same thing again and keep asking keep asking over and over again.
15: Well, the church says you should not do that, right? I mean, and you're absolutely right that if you have a if you don't have a willingness to, if one does not have a willingness to amend one's life, then to go to communion is actually worse than not going to communion. Sacred Scripture says that. If going to communion can harm you if you go superstitiously.
17: Yeah, and there's also the whole 12-step program. You know, he may be in denial. He may not think that he has a drinking problem.
15: Yep.
17: Who knows?
15: Right. And which is why one of the virtues that we have to develop is docility. That is the willingness to take instruction. When people around us see there's a problem, they go, dude, there's a problem. Not being proud and going, oh, you know, I better listen to these people who see what I don't see.
17: Happened to a friend of mine. Candace, thank you so much for your call. Happened to a friend of mine back in L.A. many years ago. He had a cocaine problem. And somebody from his company, they said, you need to clean this up, like, right now. Right now. And, you know, if you're in denial about it, well, then we have to make a staff change.
15: Right.
17: If you're not in denial about it and you agree, then we have a program for you and we'll pay for it. And he said, let's go.
15: Oh, fantastic.
17: So, yeah, that story had a happy ending. Call to Communion here on EWTN. We have a line open for you at 833-288-EWTN. That's 833-288-3986. You can call us or text us. Todd in Colorado did text us. He's listening on Sirius XM channel 130. Todd says, my question is about Genesis 2:17. But you must not eat from the tree of the knowledge of good and evil, for when you eat from it, you will certainly die. So presumably Eve didn't have knowledge about good and evil if she wasn't supposed to eat from that tree. So how was she supposed to know the serpent was evil and that his temptations were wrong? God was calling her to be obedient, which is understandable, but the sin and entire fall of humanity is blamed on this one act. How was Eve to know better if she hadn't eaten from the tree?
15: Yeah, thank you so much. So I think there may be a misunderstanding about what is actually implied by the knowledge of good and evil. I don't think it means that without eating the tree, you won't know how to resist a temptation. I think it means the knowledge, the experiential knowledge of good and evil, right? The desire to adjudicate for oneself what's good and evil, you know, like we see this all the time in teenagers. You know, the parent says, you know, don't do this thing, it will hurt you. And the teenager's attitude is, well, you know, I'm going to find out for myself.
17: Uh-huh.
15: And then 15 years later, they go, Mom, Dad, you were right. That hurt me. You know, I wish I had listened to you. You know, that's the kind of knowledge that we're talking about. The knowledge of, I want to test for myself what's good and evil, mm-hmm. and have independent experiential knowledge of those terms, right? Eve clearly knew enough to feel guilty when and to blame other people when she got caught. So she understood that there was a divine command that she was disobeying. I don't know that she necessarily was supposed to recognize the serpent himself as intrinsically evil. In ancient Near Eastern cultures, serpents were often a symbol of new life. And so I think the symbolism within its context is, all right, this is something that seems life-giving, right? Not something that's, you know, mm-hmm. coming with fangs and horns and red skin and a flaming pitchfork, right? No, but this is an attractive proposition, right? But there's a reason for me to resist this.
17: Appreciate your text. And if you would like to text us, you can do it right now, 833-288-EWTN. That's 833-288-3986. Let us go to Rob. Rob is in Grand Rapids, Michigan, listening on the great Holy Family Radio. Hey there, Rob. What's on your mind today?
0: Yes, I am not Catholic, and I was talking to a friend of mine about how the Bible says confess and repent your sins. And I thought that repentance was a work, and he said he didn't look at that as a work. And I just wondered your feelings on that.
15: Yeah, thank you. I really appreciate the question. So when Christians try to define, you know, what constitutes a work, is this thing a work, is that thing a work, usually they're operating in the framework that says I'm saved by grace and I'm not saved by works. And of course, in the Reformation, Martin Luther understood a work to be anything that required my moral effort. If my cooperation was elicited, then Luther thought, well, that's a work, okay? And in the Calvinist tradition, that emphasis on my cooperation being a work was so heavy that they thought that even the act of faith itself was something that God did within you, not something you produced on your own, right? The technical term for that is monergism, that God works the work of salvation in the soul from start to finish, and the human being does not cooperate. It's something that happens in spite of your will, not something that happens with your cooperation. I'm a Catholic, and from a Catholic perspective, that whole way of thinking just misses the point of St. Paul's letter. All right, when Paul says that we're saved by grace and not by works, he actually, if you read the whole sentence, he says we're saved by faith and not by works of the law.
1: Mm.
15: And the Greek there is ergo nomu, Greek's works of the law. But in context, the question that Paul is answering is not the question Luther was answering. Paul wants to know, what is the relationship of Gentiles to the Jewish law, the law of Moses, those things that previously differentiated Jew from Gentile, in particular circumcision, dietary laws, the Jewish calendar? These are the sorts of things that he has in mind when he talks about works of the law. He's not saying that Christians are not saved through moral effort or moral cooperation. In fact, he says quite the contrary. In Paul's theology, when you have faith in Christ, you receive the gift of the Holy Spirit, God renovates your heart, and because his love is poured into your heart and the fruits of the Spirit are manifest in your life, you are then able to fulfill what he calls not the ergon nomu, the works of the law, but the dikaiotumatu nomu, or the righteous requirements of the law. It is these things, the love of God and the love of neighbor principally, obedience to which merits salvation. He says that explicitly, Romans 2:13. He says, not hearing the law, it's obeying the law by which we will be justified. And so, within the language of St. Paul, giving alms is not a quote-unquote work of the law. Praying is not a quote-unquote work of the law. Repentance is not a quote-unquote work of the law. Showing patience and kindness and love is not a work of the law. Fasting and asceticism and denying myself is not a work of the law. All of these things are things that the Spirit works within us to change our character, right? Works of the law are, you know, keeping Jewish Sabbath, circumcising my kids, avoiding pork. These kinds of things are the works of the law that don't justify.
17: Okay, is that helpful for you, Rob?
0: Yes, thank you.
17: We appreciate your phone call. Glad that you're listening to us in Grand Rapids on the great Holy Family Radio. In a moment, we're going to come back and take some more of your phone calls. 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You folks is a 1 and then 205-271-2985. Again, that's a 1 and then 205-271-2985. 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In a moment, we'll get back to those phones. We'll also try to squeeze in an email from Robert and one from Armand. I think both those are fascinating. Lots more straight ahead on this Wednesday edition of Call to Communion here on EWTN. 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
3: This is Franciscan Media's Saint of the Day for June 3rd. Today we celebrate St. Charles Luanga and Companions. To many of us, the name of Charles Luanga is unfamiliar, but in most of tropical Africa, he is known and revered as the patron of youth and Catholic action. He and 21 other young Ugandans, aged 13 to 30, were martyred for their faith in 1886. Charles first learned of Christ's teachings in the local chief's court, where he worked as a page. His superior, head page Joseph Mukaso, was martyred for refusing the homosexual advances of the monarch Muwanga. After this, Charles was baptized, taking over the protection and instruction in the faith of his fellow pages. Since those arrested also included Anglican Christians, the total number of those arrested and imprisoned by Muwanga's order is unclear. However, it was Charles's courage and belief in God that inspired them all to remain chaste and faithful to the end. On June 3rd, they were burned to death for their unwillingness to submit to immoral acts. The 22 martyrs of Uganda were canonized by Pope Paul VI in 1964. There's more about the saints along with inspiration and Catholic resources at our website, saintoftheday.org. From Franciscan Media, this has been Saint of the Day.
4: 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Here's that question now from Armand, who says, was the resurrected flesh of Jesus really assumed into the eternal Trinity on the ascension? Did God then decide to change or alter his inner being? I mean, the incarnation is a historic event after all, right?
5: Yeah, thank you. So the doctrine of the ascension is not that the humanity of Christ somehow melded into the Blessed Trinity and ceased to have its substantial nature qua human. That's not the Catholic doctrine at all. Reminds me of that scene from the end of The Dark Crystal. Do you remember The Dark Crystal, Tom? And the Skeksis and the mystics, you know, meld together and form this tertium quid, you know, this sort of celestial being of light made out of two other substances that come together into one. You remember that from the end of the movie?
4: I never saw it. I'll be honest.
5: You missed out one of the great works of puppetry animation, right? That's not what's going on. Okay. That's not what's going on. So the doctrine of the incarnation is that the second person of the Trinity assumes a human nature without confusion. The two natures are not confused. They don't become a third thing. They maintain their distinction as natures, but they are not united in the person. And that's why we use the word hypostatic union, because the hypostasis there refers to the person. And the hypostatic union does not cease at the ascension of Christ. So the ascension is not into some sort of ontological union with the Blessed Trinity that dissolves the humanity. It literally means going up. Literally, it's altitude. Jesus is gaining altitude through the atmosphere. Now, what happens when he, you know, makes it through the stratosphere? Who knows, right? So, I mean, I don't know where in space and time the resurrected body of Jesus is now at the right hand of the Father. That doesn't tell me much. Now, you know, to show you, this isn't a doctrine, but I'm gonna depict what Catholic medieval imagination would have held to show you what we mean about the, you know, the distinction of the natures within the person. So there was a belief, of course, this is not a true belief, it's not a Catholic doctrine, it's just a common opinion, that back when you had a geocentric cosmology and the Earth was thought to be at the center of the solar system, that as you, you know, traversed your way out through the celestial spheres, if you, when you went out past the furthest sphere, you entered a realm called the Empyrean heaven. And many people thought that that's where the saints were, and that's where the ascended body of Christ and the assumed body of the Blessed Virgin would be. So, you know, in imagination, they weren't imagining Jesus as sort of, you know, melding into some God stuff, but literally just, you know, traveling out beyond the, you know, someplace out past Pluto, right?
4: Wow.
5: Now we know that cosmology's wrong.
4: Yeah, yeah.
5: You know, we're not geocentrists, and we don't think the world is surrounded by spheres beyond which there's the Empyrean. I just tell the story to illustrate to you the way in which the Catholic doctrine is very different from the way you depicted it.
4: Appreciate that. Thanks so much for your call. And by the way, you mentioned a movie there, The Dark Crystal.
5: Yeah.
4: And yesterday, you mentioned the movie Master and Commander, the Russell Crowe
5: movie. Did you
4: guys
5: watch it?
4: We watched it along with a priest and a seminarian.
5: What did you think?
4: Loved it.
5: Isn't that a fabulous
4: film? And the guys loved it, too.
5: Yeah.
4: Not so much about action, but really about moral questions.
5: It's about moral questions, about character, about leadership. And there's a pretty good bit of action, particularly.
4: Well, yeah, there was. Yeah. There was indeed. Call to Communion here on EWTN. Here's an email that we received. Oh, let's see. This is from Let me get to a text that just came in a moment ago. Dr. Anders, how do you answer someone who says, why do I need to be a Catholic? I'm a believer and I belong to a church. Is that indifferentism, and how do we answer?
5: Yeah, thanks. I really appreciate the question. So, you know, in the New Testament, they belong to a church, they're fine, was not the disposition at all, right?
4: No.
5: I mean, most of St. Paul's letters are written to churches that he thinks are wrong about something.
4: Yeah.
5: And sometimes they're wrong because they've broken with the universal practice of the church. So in 1 Corinthians 11, for example, he says, if anyone wants to be contentious about what I've written, know that we have no other practice, we the apostles, nor do the churches of God, meaning you guys are an outlier. You should get on board with what the rest of Christendom is doing, right? In Acts chapter 16, Acts 15, there is a debate about whether or not the Jewish law should be imposed on Gentiles. Now, if you took this denominationalist attitude, you would have, well, we'd have the, you know, the churches of the Jewish law imposed on Gentiles, and we'd have the churches of the Jewish law not imposed on Gentiles. And we'd all go our, on our happy way, and we'd have, you know, barbecues on Sunday afternoon and then play Little League together, right? but no, that's not the attitude that the church took. The church said, no, there is a normative practice decided on by the apostles and the Holy Spirit, and we're going to send out authoritative letters to all the churches and say, you've got to get on board. This is the way that you have to do it. This is the way that you have to do it. And so that's not the view of the New Testament, right? And the reason why is that the differences between Christian denominations are substantive, and they matter. And they matter. Now, the view that they don't matter, that Christian denominations are just so many flavors of ice cream, that is an extremely modern view in the history of Christianity. It's clearly not the Catholic view. It's not the early Protestant view.
4: Did not the Freemasons take that up?
5: Freemasons did. They did. They took that up. They extended it beyond Christian denominations just to religion in general.
4: Oh, wow.
5: Right? The first place I see denominationalism as an ideology saying, you know, you don't have to agree on matters of Christian doctrine is in the 18th century with the first Great Awakening, the Evangelical Awakenings. And it flows out of evangelical spirituality of the new birth, the doctrine of regeneration through personal conversion. And they foregrounded that spirituality so much that guys like Jonathan Edwards, when they would preach and they would elicit conversions from people in different denominations, drew the conclusion, well, obviously God is at work in these different denominations, so he must not care about these differences, so neither should we. Now, there are a lot of faults in that reasoning. One of them was to equate the fact of being able to psychologically manipulate a quote-unquote conversion experience out of someone, to equate that with the action of the Holy Spirit. And that was a very naive assumption, yeah, and an unbiblical one, right? But that was the view. And so eventually it was just like, well, I guess the denominations don't matter. But they mattered. They mattered in the New Testament, and they mattered throughout most of Christian history. And the kinds of things that Christians had traditionally disagree on make a difference in the way you live your Christian life. In the 16th century, John Calvin was adamant that other Protestants should agree with him about the nature of Christ's presence in the Eucharist, believing that if they got that question wrong, they could not be saved. Now, most Protestants today wouldn't hold that. They would say, well, you hold all kinds of things about the Eucharist. It doesn't really matter. How do they know it doesn't matter? Their own founders thought it mattered. They thought it mattered enough to not make common fellowship with people that disagreed. Now, you know, on moral issues, plenty of differences that make a substantive difference. There are lots of Christian churches that would hold that, say, abortion is a matter that is perhaps indifferent, or at worst something that, you know, kind of an unfortunate thing that maybe a woman would have to decide for herself in a case of urgency, but that ultimately, say, an unborn child is not fully human in some compelling sense that would require one to decide against abortion. Whether or not to abort your child is not a matter indifferent. You know, the Catholic Church says, no, that is a do-or-die issue. Like, yeah, that is an absolutely grave issue, okay? That makes a difference in how you live your life. Catholic Church says you can't divorce your wife, period. End of paragraph. I mean, you can't divorce and remarry, I should qualify.
4: Okay.
5: You can't divorce your wife and then just casually remarry. You just can't do that, right? God said, I've joined together, man's not going to separate. Marriage is indissoluble. It's for life. Lots of Christian denominations take the view, well, you know, if your third and fourth marriage didn't work out, let's pray the fifth one lasts. I'm just being honest. How many women you marry makes a substantive difference in your life. Should they contracept in marriage? That's a huge lifestyle distinction, right? And some churches say it doesn't matter. Some say it does matter. Well, how you answer these questions makes a big difference in how you worship, how you understand your relationship to the world, how you understand your moral life, how you understand your marriage. Does my private interpretation of the Bible trump natural science? Lots of fundamentalists say yes. Catholics say no. Makes a huge difference in how you relate to the modern world, right? So these are reasons why, the compelling reasons why, we should care about the question of Christian denominations.
4: Appreciate your text. It is called A Communion here on EWTN. In a moment, we'll get to Scott in Arizona. First of all, let me tell you about one of our wonderful weekday programs, Catholic Connection, with our friend Teresa Tomeo. You'll hear it tomorrow morning at 9 a.m. Eastern here on EWTN Radio. On our next program, Cultural Connections with Father Mitch. He'll be connecting quite a few dots for you. Also, Father Peter John Cameron, one of the Dominican friars of the province of St. Joseph, talking about the upcoming fourth annual Dominican Rosary Pilgrimage. It's a full day of prayer, preaching, Eucharistic adoration, confessions, and devotion to Our Lady, hosted there by the Dominican friars of the province of St. Joseph. Find out all about that tomorrow morning, 9 a.m. Eastern, right here on EWTN Radio, Catholic Connection with Teresa Tomeo. All right, let's go to Scott now in Arizona, listening on Sirius XM, channel 130. Hey there, Scott, what's on your mind today?
0: Hi, thank you, Dr. I wanted to first say thank you. Last night I was listening quite late, and you had clarified one of the facets of or purpose of the putting the Bible together, the canon of the Bible, in a universal light. And it was really, really, I went to bed just overjoyed last night, understanding a little more about that, because a caller had called and asked about the a different Bible. It was, I can't remember, the Ethiopian Bible, I think.
4: Yes,
0: that's what it was.
4: Yes.
0: And you clarified that. Thank you very much.
5: Oh, great. Anyway. Thank you.
0: So a question I had is, I was talking to a friend the other day, and he had said something about the Catholic Church, and there's no need for priests after the Levitical priesthood ended. And I had to do some research before I called, and I just wanted to get some deeper understanding as to the Levitical priesthood and the sacrificing atonement for animals. From what I came across, said that, you know, they weren't really fully, it didn't really fully cover their sins. So a better priesthood was obviously in order, Jesus from the order of Melchizedek. So I was just hoping maybe you could touch on that a little bit. And so, because I'm getting ready to give him a call.
5: Yeah, thanks. I really appreciate the question. So someone who says that the incarnation of Christ or the death of Christ makes priesthood as such unnecessary is contradicting the direct doctrine of sacred scripture, which says that the church will consist of a kingdom of priests. So whatever priests do, we can get to that in a minute, there is absolutely a priestly character to Christian life that is essential to our Christian identity. So there it is in Scripture. I'm looking at 1 Peter chapter 2, verse 9. Boom. Yeah. Priests exist. Okay. St. Paul obviously understood himself to be in possession of a kind of priesthood that was more than the baptismal priesthood of all believers. In Romans chapter 15, verse 16, he speaks about a specific ministry that Christ gave him, a priestly duty that he had. Now, the priestly duty that Paul has in view is that he was going to gather up Gentiles, to present them to God as an offering. Do what? That's what he says. That his job as a priest, we get into what the nature of a priest is. A priest is a person who is appointed to offer sacrifice. St. Paul says that his job as a priest was to offer the sacrifice of the Gentiles in an intercessory way. That's his job, right? Now, let's flesh that out a little bit. In Romans chapter 12, he exhorts those very same Gentiles, offer your bodies as living sacrifices. This is your spiritual act of worship. So sacrifice is essential to the nature of the Christian life, but rather than offering the sacrifice of goats and bulls, we offer ourselves. And St. Paul's job was to curate that as a kind of high priest, as it were, not the high priest, but, you know, superior, you know, we're sort of subordinate to that, to sort of curate that, and teach Gentiles and configure Gentiles so that they could make an offering of themselves. So sacrifice and worship and priestly character are essential to Christian vocation according to the teaching of the New Testament. Now, to go a bit farther, Paul connects this to liturgy in the book of 1 Corinthians, and he discusses the Eucharist as a participation in the sacrifice of Christ. So we begin to see, okay, if Christians are to offer themselves, Paul's priestly work is to configure that to set us up as an offering. We are the sacrifice here. And it's somehow that we connect to Jesus' sacrifice through the Eucharistic elements. And then we go back to the words of institution in the Synoptic Gospels, and Christ talks about the Eucharist using the language of the institution of the Mosaic Covenant from Mount Sinai, when Moses makes an animal sacrifice and says, this is the blood of the covenant, and he sprinkles it on the people. And Christ speaks about the Eucharistic elements as this is the cup of the chalice of the new covenant in my blood. And so now we're connecting the sacrifice of Christ to the Passover ritual, evoking the sacrifice of Moses on Mount Sinai that established the first covenant, or at least the Mosaic covenant. So the connection to liturgy, the connection to the Old Testament sacrificial system, but in a fulfilled and allegorical way, the connection to the sacrifice of Christ, and the connection to the sacrifice of our own lives, with explicit language about the apostolic office being involved in a very direct way in organizing and orchestrating and curating this so that their job is to stand in a priestly relationship to the people of God. So it's all in there, buddy.
4: Yeah.
5: Now, it's radically transformed from the nature of Levitical sacrifice. And when you go back and you read the Old Testament and you study the sacrificial system, it's clear that the primary category in view there is ritual purity. And the nation of Israel had rules for itself in view of the fact that God promised to make himself present to the people of Israel. And the rule was that you had to be clean. You had to be clean. And not just morally clean, but ritually clean. So things like you can't touch a dead body, right? You can't eat certain kinds of foods. You can't intermarry with Canaanites. If you were unclean, you absolutely could not come into contact with what was holy. But holy here isn't a moral category. It means things that have been set aside ritually for the worship of God. The clean can come into contact with the holy. The unclean, if it comes into contact with the clean, makes it unclean, and the unclean and the holy can never touch. And those were the sort of the ritual rules.

0: an animal sacrifice. We've replaced it with this dynamism of the inner sacrifice of Christ giving himself in love that now becomes the pattern of Christian life, where we offer ourselves along with him, and we connect as the people of God through the Eucharistic species, which is the form of Christ's sacrifice presented to us today in ritual.
1: Scott, is that helpful for you?
2: Well, that's a lot for my spiritual digestive system, that's for sure. So that was beautiful. That really just summed it all up, is to, you know, again, the new covenant, I think, but ties together beautifully. I do have one quick question as far as the Levitical priest really was the one that were only able to enter the temple and atone for the sins, correct? And that was
0: So it was the high priest alone could go in on the Day of Atonement. And the whole book of Hebrews in the New Testament is about how Christ supersedes all of that. And Christ is the real high priest who enters once for all, forever, into the altar of heaven in the presence of God, and ever lives to make intercession for the church. So his one act of sacrifice on the cross establishes him forever as the great high priest, in view of whose intercession we can enter into the presence of God.
1: Scott, thanks so much for your call from Arizona. That is indeed an awful lot to unpack. If you want to check out the recording of today's program, go to EWTN.com/listen. Pedro will have that posted for you in a couple of hours or so. EWTN.com/listen. It's also on our YouTube channel, so you can check it out there as well. Call to Communion in progress here on EWTN. We got an email from Omar who says, God told Ishmael that he would make of him a great nation. Would this be Arabs? And is Muhammad descendant of Ishmael? And how can we say that Muhammad was a false prophet?
0: Yeah, thanks. I appreciate the question. So whether or not Arab peoples are descended from Ishmael, that is clearly part of the Quranic Arabic self-understanding, and that's the position that Arab Muslims put forth, that they are descended from Ishmael. I don't know that you can verify that historically or genetically. Right. I mean, there's a category of people in the Old Testament called Ishmaelites. Whether or not you can connect ancient Ishmaelites to modern Arab peoples, that's another question. Right.
1: Okay.
0: And that's not necessarily a Catholic doctrine. I mean, there's nothing in Scripture that would suggest that.
1: Mm-hmm.
0: Nothing in Catholic history that demands that. I mean, that's a historical and an anthropological question. But it is part of Muslim self-understanding, rightly or wrongly. How could one say that Muhammad is a false prophet? Well, if one believes Muhammad to be a false prophet, right? I mean, that's very clear. I mean, lots of people claim to speak for God. They're clearly not all right. The Catholic Church clearly does not regard Muhammad as a prophet. They might use the term in an honorific way when talking to Muslims out of respect for their tradition.
1: Yeah.
0: But it's clearly not the belief of the Catholic Church that Muhammad speaks in an authoritative way for God, because, right, we're Catholics, we're not Muslims.
1: Right. Omar, thanks so much for your email. We'll probably close with this one from Donald, who says, I am a revert to the faith, and I'm very eager to evangelize my Protestant in-laws. My fiancé says I am too eager. How can I strike the right balance with this?
0: You're too eager. Yeah, I'm just telling you right now, you're too eager. If you have a Protestant fiancé, or if you have a fiancé who has Protestant parents, and you are just entering into marriage, here's my advice. Focus on being a good son-in-law, not a Catholic son-in-law, because the point of Catholicism is to make you good. If Catholicism makes you obnoxious, it's not doing what it's supposed to do in you, right? Your in-laws are not probably open to all of your guard arguments for the Catholic faith right now. Your most brilliant apologetics will not make them open. And it is a dogma of the Catholic faith that you cannot argue someone into Catholicism, right? You can manipulate and propagandize people, but you can't actually produce the supernatural virtue of faith through argument. The point of apologetics, the point of giving arguments, is that when people are inclined to believe and they would like to know the reasons, they'd like to be able to, you know, okay, my heart wants to go.

0: this way. My intellect's getting in the way. Help me out. Then apologetics is very useful. And so I do apologetics, right? I give answers and I give reasons for people to be Catholic. But I don't do them because I think that they're going to compel people by the force of my logic to become Catholic. I give them to people who are curious. I say, what's stopping you? Are you interested? And we'll talk about it, right? But if you come in, you know, straight with a straight in approach like a sledgehammer,
1: guns blazing,
0: you're likely to offend them, and it could take you years to make up the lost ground relationally. But if they see this guy treats our daughter well, he is kind, he is virtuous, he respects us, they're going to take an interest in your Catholicism over time because they're going to say, hey, this guy's not like what we thought Catholics were like. Be the contradiction to the stereotype they impose upon you.
1: And then, behold, one day they may say, well, why do you believe?
0: Why do you do that? St. Peter says, be ready to give an answer when they ask you.
1: Yeah.
0: Be ready to give an answer when they ask you.
1: Donald, thank you so much for your email. And Dr. David Anders, thank you, sir.
0: Thanks, Tom.
1: Keep it right here on EWTN. Coming up next on most of these EWTN stations, it'll be Open Line Wednesday with our Wednesday host, Father Mitch Pacwa, answering all of your questions. 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On behalf of our great team, I'm Tom Price along with Dr. David Anders. Thanks for joining us. See you tomorrow on the Thursday edition of Call to Communion. Till then, God bless.
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7: Today's sponsor is the Associated Catholic Cemeteries of the Seattle Archdiocese. 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
11: In the early church, there was a word to describe the relationship of the three persons of the Trinity, and that is perichoresis. 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
13: Top of what you already have. 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
16: 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The Senate Health Committee holds a hearing on youth gender transition procedures chaired by Senator Bill Cassidy. Witnesses include a physician, an LGBTQ advocate, and a detransitioner representative. The hearing is part of a legislative push to restrict youth access to so-called gender-affirming care. President Volodymyr Zelensky says Ukraine's long-range drones struck an oil terminal in the Russian city of St. Petersburg, causing a fire. The attack comes as the Russian city hosts a major event for attracting foreign capital. Pope Leo XIV reflects on the sacred liturgy in his Wednesday general audience, saying the rites are not mere gestures, but how the divine gift reaches us, and that through the sacred rite, we discover we are an assembly united by the same faith. I'm Veronica Dudo. Join us tonight.
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18: Good afternoon. This is one more episode of Pacwa Unleashed. Jack's not here. 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And so here I am. 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And we love to hear from you. 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Outside North America, that does not work. So you can call another number, call country code 1, area code 205-271-2985. Okay? All right. Well, let's start off with Marie from the great state of Louisiana. Says, hi, Father Mitch. Can you go through the timeline from the birth of Jesus, flight to Egypt, presentation in the temple? Here'd be roughly. You have the birth of our Lord in Bethlehem, and then 8 days later, his circumcision. And then 40 days after his birth would be the presentation in the temple. And then sometime after that, not designated, because when the order comes from King Herod the Great to kill all the babies. He says, kill all the boy children 2 years old and younger. So it can be anywhere from that. And I'm sure he's just doing extra. I doubt that it was a very long time, but that would be afterward. But so St. Luke emphasizes the timeline fulfilling the law, while St. Matthew, who tells us of the Magi and the flight into Egypt, would tell us about fulfillment of the Old Testament prophecies. And one of the things with it, they would stay in Egypt a year or two, probably somewhere around there. We're not sure about that. They don't give us the details of that timeline. All right, so then a couple other questions. One I cannot answer. I know nothing about this. Ronnie asks, is it immoral to participate in rituals related to Muay Thai martial arts? I don't know what those rituals are. I don't know what they are serving. Are they honorific rituals? I don't know. Are they rituals that involve, forms of Buddhist worship? Then you cannot do them. All right. So if it's anything, that depends on the kind of Buddhism. Some Buddhists, some forms of Buddhism actually, show great honor to Buddha himself. Others, not so much. But those would be the things to do. Okay. So pay attention to whether it's in service of honoring the teacher and respect of the teacher, or is it for worship of anyone except the one God. And then, can you explain the controversy between works and grace? That's really, really a big gap. There's so much there. But a couple things I would say is this. In the controversy at that time, it has to do with how you understand the way a human being exists. In other words, with somebody like John Calvin, and again, remember this, the Protestant reformers did not agree amongst themselves. And a lot of times they didn't discuss various issues. So there's disagreement among them. But say you take John Calvin's approach, where he believed that man is totally depraved. And both he and Luther have a strong sense that the human will is so weakened by original sin that we are incapable of doing anything good at all. Nothing that we do is good until Christ gives you that grace. Now, Catholics do believe that you do good things because of the grace of God, but they take it a little bit farther. And this is another problem with the rhetoric at the time of the Reformation. A lot of people tried to say that the Catholics were saving themselves. In other words, they were committing the Pelagian heresy that you save yourself by your own efforts. That's not what the Catholics believed. That was not Catholic doctrine. But rhetoric, in the heated arguments of that time, exacerbated both positions. But the idea was for Protestants, human beings' will is so corrupt that You cannot even choose to make the act of faith. God either gives you the grace and makes you have an act of faith, or he doesn't give you grace and you don't have an act of faith. That would be the extreme Calvinism. Luther was not quite that far, but he's moving in that direction. But that's where they say that you're justified by faith alone, which comes to you by grace alone, and your will has nothing to do with it. That's a big part of the issue. But again, it always helps if you give me a little bit more, a little more of what the issue is that you're worried about. Silvano asks, is it accurate to say that God is continuously creating time and space so that the universe can keep expanding? I don't think so. All of time is within the infinity of God. It's what is going on is for those who, wondering what the question is about. Space is expanding and has been expanding. And what that means is after the Big Bang 14 billion years ago or so, which is an explosion basically of pure light, pure light along with certain constants of the universe embedded within it, like the speed of light, that space is like you would expect in any explosion. It's moving out, and all of the galaxies are expanding farther. Now, time is necessarily limited, and we believe that it's within God's in infinite timelessness. God has no time limit. So it's all of the history of the whole universe is still within God's time. And it's within his space. He created this, space and space exists in such a way that, it's already there, and it's just an expansion into space. So I don't know that we'd be saying that space is being created, but I don't think I can go too much more into the physics of that. Somebody wants to know who got confirmed at Easter. What's your advice for receiving the Eucharist for a newcomer? Always stay focused on the person of Jesus and realize that the Lord Jesus, who is speaking in the gospel, is present right there in you in that reception of the Blessed Sacrament. Learn to listen to him. That would be a very wonderful part of the reception of Eucharist. Listen to him in your heart. We'll be back in just a couple minutes. We have Christina, Virginia, and Angela on the line.
19: 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I'm Montse Alvarado with some great news. 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
18: All right, we invite you to call those numbers. We have a few people online. We have a couple open lines as well. That's 833-288-EWTN. We will now go over to Angela in Washington State, I believe it is, right? Angela?
0: Hello.
18: Hi.
0: Yes, hi.
18: You're in Washington State?
0: I am in Washington State, yes.
18: Wonderful. So what can we do for you this fine day?
0: I just had a question regarding after we receive communion and we return back to our pews, what is it that we do? I've been to a few parishes, Washington, California, Arizona, within the last 6 months, and I noticed people do things differently. They either stand or kneel. My son, who got confirmed a year ago, his sponsor told him, you kneel. But then in Washington State, I noticed different parishes that they stand. So I just want to do the right thing. Does the church have a general posture?
18: No, it really is something that is chosen, by local custom. In my parish is an Eastern Church parish, a Maronite parish, and we stand until the priest washes, purifies the chalice, because standing is the sign of respect. Traditionally in Roman Catholic churches, we knelt until the priest finished purifying. But in some parishes, they prefer standing. But the idea is to have a respectful stance because of the presence of Christ on the altar. That's the focus, that until the extra hosts have been placed into the tabernacle and the chalice and other sacred vessels are purified, we take one of those respectful stances of standing or kneeling, and we do so until the purification takes place. Again, it's dealing with the respect for the presence of Christ on the altar, and showing respect is something that is done according to various different cultural expressions. Does that help?
0: Yes, very much. So it doesn't come from the church, doesn't come from the bishop.
18: No, no norm is laid out that you have to do it this way or that. Okay. Thanks, Angela, for calling. Appreciate it. Now we have Christina calling from Dallas in the Republic of Texas. What can we do for you, Christina?
1: Howdy, Father.
18: How the heaven are you?
1: Yeah. I have had some questions about the wedding feast at Cana. Jesus changing the water into wine, and he told them to go fill those water jars, and they filled them to the brim, and there were like six of them. Like, how did they do that? They couldn't carry those to the well, and was there a well right there? And how many people would have gone back and forth with like a bucket to fill those?
18: Yes. It would be, using, and by the way, you still see at Israeli Jewish restaurants that they have certain small buckets for purifying their hands. inside the bath. There's the sink of the bathroom, but there's another kind of small little container for the ritual purifying of their hands. And they would have brought, because you can't dip stone water jars. But just as a little side point, why would they use stone water jars? Well, the reason is that if a stone water jar somehow touches something that is unclean, then you can purify it and it'll be ritually clean again. Whereas if it is a pottery jar and it touches something ritually unclean, then you have to break it. And so that's why they had stone water jars. And, those large ones would be so big. You know, I mean, it added up to, you think, 27 gallons. So they just have to have the servants pouring water into them. So that's how they would do that. Does that help?
1: Well, okay, but would all the guests have known, because it might have taken a long time to fill those water jars? Would all the guests been standing around going, what's going on? They're running back and forth to fill these water jars.
18: That I don't know, because my own suspicion, just from knowing a little bit about these things in general, those water jars would not be at the guest table. Whether they had been allowed to even get very low would surprise me. You know, if you have so many guests, you are most likely going to have those servants continuing to keep those water jars full. And so that's that, you know, that would be my suspicion there. You know, they wouldn't have let them. Wouldn't necessarily be, well, we've got these empty water jars, let's fill those up. No, it's probably just topping off what was already containing some water. Okay? So that's what you have. All right. Thanks for calling in. We have now Virginia, who is in Long Island, New York. How are you, Virginia?
2: I'm fine, Father. How are you?
18: I'm fine, thank you.
2: That's
18: what
2: great.
18: Can we do for you?
2: Well, I wonder if you can clarify something for me. Over the years, we always hear, or I've always heard, mm-hmm. that John, the beloved apostle, wasn't martyred. Mm-hmm. And in a recent book I read, one of the footnotes says, because Clement and Polycarp personally knew the apostle, mm-hmm. we have a high degree of confidence in their testimony that St. Peter and St. John were indeed martyred. I'd love your scholarly take on that.
18: Yeah, I would definitely go, especially with St. Polycarp. St. Polycarp spent 20 years with John. So I would, I don't think St. Clement so much, nearly as long, but St. Polycarp was 20 years his disciple. And so that's one of the reasons that the witness of St. Polycarp is so very important. And then St. Irenaeus was a disciple of St. Polycarp for 20 years. It's a very important part of that apostolic succession. And so, you know, Polycarp's witness is going to be, to me, very, very, correct. I mean, it's not like he just heard legends about John or something. He was his disciple for 20 years. So I would trust St. Polycarp on that very much. Does that help? What was that?
2: I was saying that you then always knew that John was probably martyred.
18: Right. Again, okay. If you ever get a chance, you can get both the story of St. Polycarp's martyrdom as well as St. Polycarp's letters. All that is online. You can download it, and it's online in English as well as in Greek, of course. But you can get that and download it and read that. That's all public information. It's pretty easily accessible, too. Does that help?
2: Yes, it is. And I'm disappointed in a sense, but it's always good to get proper clarification.
18: Yeah, yeah. Well,
2: thank you very much,
18: you're
2: Father.
18: You're very welcome. All right. And again, we've got a few people here, a couple of extra lines, but it's 833-288-EWTN. Let us go to Braylon, who is in Nebraska. Braylon, what can we do for you?
3: Can you hear me?
18: I hear you perfectly.
3: So, I was born and raised Baptist.
18: Uh-huh.
3: Of course, I'm 15 right now.
18: Uh-huh.
3: And I was born and raised Baptist. And my whole life, I was told excessive lies about the Catholic Church. And it wasn't just until maybe 6 months ago when my best friend, who is a Catholic, revealed to me the truth of the Catholic Church and debunked all the lies. And I was dumbfounded. So I did excessive hours and hours of research, and it wasn't until just very recently that I confessed that the Catholic Church is the one true church founded by Jesus Christ, and I was very excited about that.
18: Mm-hmm.
3: But of course, I'm in a position since my family is Baptist. I cannot go through RCIA or be baptized to receive any of the sacraments.
18: Mm-hmm.
3: So I was calling to get some advice from you on what to do until I am 18 and I can go through RCIA.
18: Mm-hmm. Yeah. A couple things. It's going to be very, very important for you to honor your parents. This is going to be key. This is part of your personal formation that you have to deal with. This is something key. And by the way, Braylon, I don't have too much time. Can you hold on through the break?
3: Sure.
18: Can you stay online through the break?
3: Yes, sir.
18: Okay, good. Just in case, because we'll have to cut off in a little bit. But that's your starting point. And, you know, you would not be the first young person to want to become Catholic who had to deal with such things. And are they forbidding you to read anything about Catholicism?
3: No, sir.
18: Okay. All right. And here's one of the other things. As you read more about Catholicism, I also want to urge you to read more scripture. One way to do that is to take a look at the catechism. Do you have a copy of it?
3: No, sir.
18: All right. Try to get a copy of it, or you can even, I think you can even download some copies. But, all right, hold on. We'll do it. I'll talk about my idea for a catechism Bible study in a little minute. Hold on there, Braylon, and we'll get right back to you. And we'll be back with all of you in just a couple minutes.

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6: Okay, welcome back. And again, we have a number of people online, but we have a few lines open at 833-288-EWTN. 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Or call outside North America 1-205-271-2985. Okay, Braylon. So here is my idea that I was going to say for... And if your parents ask, say, look, one of the Catholic priests recommended that I do more Bible study. And one of the ways you do it is go to the Catechism of the Catholic Church. You can get inexpensive copies of it. And it's all in paperback and stuff. And you'll see with each question and answer, they tend to give biblical passages that are the basis for our faith. We root our faith in the scripture and also in the tradition with the fathers of the church. And I would urge you to look up those passages and use that for your prayer. So that you bring in, now you're probably going to need to get a Catholic Bible because, you know, some of the passages will be from books that Luther and the Puritans took out of the Bible. But, you know, you'll find them. And of course, the majority from the rest of the Bible that everybody shares. So that would be a strong suggestion so that as you prepare for OCIA, you will be well prepared by prayerfully meditating on Scripture and our doctrine. Does that make sense, Braylon?
7: Yes, sir. That makes a lot of sense. I will definitely do that.
6: Yeah, and, you know, we would already, you know, you already have the desire. The Lord has given that to you. And just keep praying for your parents. This is not how they thought it would go. You know, my own father was staunchly against me being a priest, and he disinherited me on the day of my first Mass. They don't expect us to go certain directions in life, and he could have dealt with, you know, other forms of adolescent rebellion, which is not what I was doing? He even said that to me. You're doing this just to be, you know, to be rebellious. And I said, Dad, if I was doing this to be rebellious, I would have had a lot more fun doing it. So you just keep growing in the faith, honoring your parents, and our Lord will open up doors that you'll be surprised, but keep praying for your parents too, okay?
7: Yes, sir.
6: God bless you, Braylon. It'll be wonderful to meet you someday. All right, let's go now to Rosemary in the Commonwealth of Kentucky. Rosemary, what can we do for you?
8: Well, first of all, I want to thank you for your programs, Father Mitch. I've learned so much.
6: Oh, praise
8: God
6: for that.
8: And my question is, I watched the Rosary from the Holy Land and on the decade of the Dormition of Mary.
6: Yes.
8: It says that she lived in a house directly across from the upper room, and that's where she lived and died, and I thought she lived in Nazareth.
6: You know, she had lived in Nazareth, but, you know, after Pentecost, she seems to have stayed, and here's why. Who was given care for her?
8: I'm not hearing you. I'm sorry.
6: Oh, I'm sorry. Who was put in charge of caring for the Blessed Virgin Mary? Do you remember?
8: John.
6: And if you notice, in Acts of the Apostles, St. Peter and St. John remained in Jerusalem. So she stays with John in Jerusalem so he can continue taking care of her. Does that make sense now?
8: Early life in Nazareth and then...
6: Right.
8: John,
6: that after Pentecost, after the death and resurrection, the ascension and Pentecost, everything is different. It's not like, let's just go back. I got to clean the house and stuff. Jesus rose from the dead. I got some housework to do now. No, everything is different. And notice how it says she remained at prayer with the apostles in Acts chapter 1. You know, that she was part of their prayer, and she became part of their life. So that, and a church was built over the site of her home. You know, so that's why we have that church there. Okay?
8: All right. Thank you very much.
6: You're very welcome, Rosemary. Let's now go over to Jim, who is a first-time caller, calling from the great city of St. Louis, Missouri. Jim?
9: Yeah.
6: Oh, there you are. What can we do for you this fine day?
9: I have an oddball question for you.
6: Are you an oddball yourself?
9: Yes.
6: Okay.
9: Somewhat.
6: Just checking.
9: But I, as Father Dubé would say, I was wondering about something.
6: Yes.
9: And I wonder when a person dies, and they do not make it to heaven, does Christ grieve over that, or how is there any kind of understanding at all about how that affects God or Christ?
6: Yeah, it's.
9: And I just wonder if that's even a reasonable question to ask.
6: There is a reasonableness to your question. That scripture is very clear on this. Going back to Ezekiel, remember how the Lord God said there, "I take no delight in the death of anybody." Right? You see that in Ezekiel 18, and there's another passage in there as well, that God does not take any delight in the destruction of any sinner. That's very important to keep in mind. It comes up in the New Testament in 1 Timothy chapter 2, verse 4. God wants all men to be saved. Yeah, this is his desire. He died for the salvation of sinners. This is how important that is to him. So this is something that we is the starting point of what God desires. Now, to use the term grieve would be analogous to our emotional responses over devastating loss. We have an emotional response because we're animals. We have feelings. And I would not, I don't know that when pushing and shoving goes on, that we talk about God's emotions or feelings. But it is something that is not part of his will. In fact, going back to an early question that I had from the emails about the whole controversy over faith and works, one of the points that some of the early Catholic apologists brought out is that according to, especially Calvin, again, Luther didn't go as far, but Calvin definitely believed that God willed some people to be damned. He doesn't give them the grace and other people to be saved. We don't believe that this is up to the individual. Does God not want that loss? And instead of using an emotion-laden term like grieve, a verb that expresses how we show, great emotion, I would focus on it not being God's will. It is contrary to God's will that anybody be lost. He's not going to destroy their will. He will give everyone sufficient grace to repent. But I wouldn't think of it in terms of an emotional response, but rather it is contrary to his holy will, his perfect will. But it's something that he permits because he respects human free will and grants them free will. Does that help a little bit?
9: It helps all the way, because it's a very beautiful way to look at it, and it makes complete sense to me that would be the way it would be.
6: Yeah, good. I'm glad that helps, because it's something that, of course, we have a lot of our own affection and love for God, but we have to be careful about how we think of some aspects of him being too close to our emotions. It sometimes gets, if we project our emotions onto him, we sometimes get a little confused. But if we talk about, a focus on his intellect and will, then we can understand a lot better. All right? Thank you for calling in, Jim. I appreciate it. Let us now go to one of my other favorite cities, Cincinnati, Ohio. Stephen is calling from the Queen City, Cincinnati. What can we do for you?
10: Hello, Father. Quick question. Our family's, very devoutly Catholic, and we know about the germ and other things and canon law. One of our children, adult children, because of their work schedule, had to go to another parish other than the home parish for Holy Thursday and also for Sunday Mass during the Easter season. So the question is, how far can a pastor delegate some things? And the two things specifically are, one, on the Holy Thursday Mass, we know it's optional if the priest is going to get down and wash the feet.
6: Mm-hmm.
10: In that particular parish, the priest set it up so the congregation, the parishioners in the pews would wash each other's feet.
11: Mm-hmm.
10: On one of the Sundays during the Easter season, when usually at our home parish we'll see a priest and deacon go around and bless people with holy water, the priest at this other parish had a member of the laity, a female member, not even a nun, also going around with the holy water bucket sprinkling people.
11: Mm-hmm.
10: So he came back and was like, "Dad, I don't understand this stuff." So we're trying to add some clarity. And those are the questions, please.
6: Yeah, no, I don't. I would say that the priest cannot delegate those two things. Unless, you know, if he were disabled for some, is he disabled?
10: No, he's not. And when they were doing the blessing, we were concerned about the natural law, you know, because we read Father Ripperger and Father Rehill and stuff. And with the natural law, you got to be careful, you know, who can bless you. And somebody else is not a family member, and they're not ordained. They're not supposed to be blessing you.
6: Yeah, and here's one of the things. The washing of the feet is not so much giving people within the parish the example that they need for each other to wash one another's feet. That is a lesson, and they can wash one another's feet at different times. One of the guests I had on my show 24 years ago was a lady who opened a shelter for homeless people, especially homeless families, and she and her co-workers washed everybody's feet. Also, I know of, that my friends do the Colby Prison Ministry retreats. They wash the feet of the inmates, and that's a very important thing. And that's totally fine. But on Holy Thursday, the priest is representing Jesus Christ in the washing of the feet. As he represents Christ and stands there for Christ as another Christ, when he consecrates the bread and the wine and celebrates the Mass, he is acting in the person of Christ. He is also doing it, even though it's not a sacrament to wash the feet, he is doing that to represent what Christ did in an historical moment at the Last Supper. And that's why he needs to be the one who does that. And then secondly, when he does the aspergillus, he is doing that to remind people of their Easter baptism. And it was a priest who baptized them, and doing the aspergillus is also a sign of the, that's a sacramental, it's not a sacrament, it's a sacramental, reminding the congregation of the Easter mystery of baptism. The priest needs to be the one who does that at that point in the liturgy. It's not something to be delegated. I suspect the priest would like to have things more democratized. He would like to have everybody share in all this, these priestly ministries, and that sounds nice, but it's not the Catholic faith. This is bringing in another kind of theology of priesthood that doesn't belong in the Catholic Church. Does that help, Stephen?
10: It's ordained in the 1980s.
6: Yeah. Yeah. Well, yeah, there you go. Yeah, he'd be a kid. You know, that's just 4 years after I, and a lot of us going through the course of studies in those days were taught that kind of thing. Yeah, I was ordained in 76, so it's, you know, I that's why I sort of figured that might be the mentality he had. It was the mood in the seminaries in those days. Well, anyway, Stephen, God bless you. And by the way, I'm looking forward to being over at the Milford Retreat House, the Jesuit Retreat House in Milford, in August, so I'll be over in the Queen City of Cincinnati, and God willing, I will be able to get some Grater's ice cream. For those of you who don't know, Grater's ice cream is so good, I have submitted their name to cater ice cream to the second coming of Christ. This is really good stuff. All right, let's go to Stephanie, who is in Waterford, Michigan. What can we do for you, Stephanie?
11: Hi, Father Mitch. Thank you for taking my call. I love listening to your insight on this show and when you're a guest on others. Last Wednesday, you talked a lot about in vitro fertilization.
6: Yes,
11: and
6: you had some questions.
11: Gave a lot of examples of, you know, what could go wrong and why, you know, people shouldn't do it. So you definitely don't need to rehash all that. My situation was I did go through it 20 years ago and have a beautiful daughter from it. But when we were considering it, my husband and I, you know, we talked and we were like, you know, technically we could fertilize 20 embryos and have 20 kids if they all take, and are we willing to take that chance? And we were.

0: embryos? Like, what's your opinion? Or I'm sure the church is still, you know, not against it, but I don't know. Just kind of wanted your take on that.
1: Yeah, boy. It's something that, I haven't, gone into that aspect of it. I think you're definitely onto another part that, obviously I haven't done anything like that, and I haven't thought through some of these things. You know, I don't have any particular thoughts at this moment. This may be something that maybe to look up, and I'll try to look around too. But Father Ted Pachalczyk has done a lot of work in this area, way more than I have. And I think we just may have to check with, some of the things he's done, because I, there's so many, there's so many aspects of this that go in a wide variety of areas. I just never looked at that. So let me try and do that. And if you would do the same, see if Father Pachalczyk has done anything on that, because he really is one of our best and most brilliant moral theologians in regard to bioethics questions. And this would be where he's got a very fine-tuned mind on these topics. So let's try to get a hold of him, okay?
0: He sounds good. Do you know how to spell his last name for me?
1: I think it's P-A-C-H O-L-C-Z-Y-K. Just like it sounds, Pachalczyk. The Polish here, it's not so hard. But and his first name is Tad. And if you get a couple of vowels out of the right place, I'm sure that the computer will give you the correction. All right. Thank you, though. Thank you. That's something worth taking a look at. All right. Let's now go over to Joey in Illinois. Joey, where in Illinois are you?
2: Champaign, Illinois.
1: Well, aren't you something?
2: Yes.
1: So what can we do for you this fine day?
2: Well, first, Father Mitch, you said that you were ordained in 76?
1: Yes, I was.
2: Well, congratulations on your 50th anniversary.
1: Yes.
2: God bless you.
1: It's coming up.
2: Yeah, God bless you. So, Father Mitch, a caller earlier was talking about the martyrdom of St. John. And you were talking about Polycarp. Mm-hmm. So Polycarp said that St. John got martyred. Well, then how do you make of the end of John's gospel,
1: yeah,
2: where Jesus is talking to Peter about how Peter is going to be martyred, someone is going to dress you and lead
1: right.
2: you where you do not want to go. And then Peter says, well, what about John?
1: Yes.
2: Like, what's going to happen to him? So that, to me, that would imply that he's not going to be martyred. What do you...
1: Okay, couple things. First of all, she was asking about St. John the Divine. This is the author of the book of Revelation. And the fathers of the church have distinguished the book of Revelation and St. John the Divine as the author of that. That's in the early fathers, from St. John the Evangelist. That's a different person. John was, like James, one of those fairly common names among Jews in the first century. We have a number of them in the Gospels, and so it's Yohanan. And so it's two different individuals.

0: individuals. And in John 21, he's talking about St. John the Evangelist rather than St. John the Divine, who wrote the Book of Revelation. Does that help, Joey?
1: Yeah, wow, that's great. And congratulations once again.
0: Thanks. Well, as an old priest, let me give you my blessing. May the Lord bless you, the Father, the Son, and the Holy Spirit. Amen. God bless you all, and we'll see you tonight.

0: Ever wonder about the power of prayer? St. John Chrysostom states that prayer and converse with God is a supreme good. It is a partnership and union with God. As the eyes of the body are enlightened when they see light, so our spirit, when it is intent on God through prayer, is illumined by His infinite light. Let God's infinite light be your guiding light. 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
5: This is a Messy Family Minute with Mike and Alicia Hernan. When you become a parent, you start to realize all the new and scary ways in which you can mess up. So that's one reason we parents need the virtue of courage.
6: It takes courage to not be afraid of the future, to trust that God is with you through the ups and the downs, and that He is with you in this present moment. 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
5: C.S. Lewis memorably said, "Courage is not simply one of the virtues, but the form of every virtue at its testing point." We need this kind of strength in our marriage and family life. The Lord says to us in Deuteronomy, "Be strong and courageous, for the Lord your God is the one who is going with you. He will not desert you or abandon you." Our Lord is with us, so take courage.
6: For more inspiration and encouragement for your family, visit us at messyfamilyminute.org.
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8: 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All right, so that is the antiphonal line. Now, in the previous version of the Grail Psalms, it said, for His love endures forever. I've even seen translation says, for His great love is without end. All beautiful. It goes through this, you know, giving thanks to God. Then it talks about some of the marvelous things that God has done in creation. Then it talks about how God enters into history to save us, right? So now it moves into God and stretching out His hand to save His people.
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10: This is Father Joseph Mary of the Franciscan Missionaries of the Eternal Word. 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
11: Lord God, I praise You and bless You for making all of us sowers of seed, for asking us to broadcast that seed. Give us the grace, Lord, not to look back, but to keep our eyes riveted on the unplowed field ahead. With all the rocks and the hard ground and soil, and send water into the soil, Lord. Send the water of Thy Spirit so that the seed we broadcast by example, by media in every form, by love and compassion, may bear great fruit. We ask this in the name of Jesus and Mary. Amen.
12: More and more people are finding out how entertaining, enlightening, and on fire for the Lord that Deacon Harold Burke-Sivers is. His program is called Beacon of Truth, and it comes on at 4 p.m. Eastern. I'm Tom Gray, and this is the EWTN Radio Network.
13: In saying the Rosary, Mary invites us to join her on a journey through the life of Jesus. In it, the Holy Spirit asks us to imitate the faith and love of the Mother of our Savior. because we say the rosary with our body and our spirit, it should touch us at every level of our being. It is no monotonous ritual, but a deeply contemplative Christian prayer. In the glorious mysteries, we contemplate the triumph of Jesus in his resurrection, the birth of the Church with the coming of the Holy Spirit, and how Jesus took his mother into heaven and crowned her as its queen. In the name of the Father, and of the Son, and of the Holy Spirit. I believe in God the Father Almighty, creator of heaven and earth, and in Jesus Christ, his only Son, our Lord, who was conceived by the Holy Spirit, born of the Virgin Mary, suffered under Pontius Pilate, was crucified, died, and was buried. He descended into hell. The third day he rose again from the dead. He ascended into heaven and sits at the right hand of God the Father Almighty, from whence he shall come to judge the living and the dead.
14: I believe in the Holy Spirit, the Holy Catholic Church, the communion of saints, the forgiveness of sins, the resurrection of the body, and life everlasting.
13: Our Father, who art in heaven, hallowed be thy name. Thy kingdom come, thy will be done on earth as it is in heaven.
14: Give us this day our daily bread, and forgive us our trespasses, as we forgive those who trespass against us. And lead us not into temptation, but deliver us from evil.
13: Hail Mary, full of grace, the Lord is with thee. Blessed art thou among women, and blessed is the fruit of thy womb, Jesus.
14: Holy Mary, Mother of God, pray for us sinners, now and at the hour of our death. Amen.
13: Hail Mary, full of grace, the Lord is with thee. Blessed art thou among women, and blessed is the fruit of thy womb, Jesus.
14: Holy Mary, Mother of God, pray for us sinners, now and at the hour of our death. Amen.
13: Hail Mary, full of grace, the Lord is with thee. Blessed art thou among women, and blessed is the fruit of thy womb, Jesus.
14: Holy Mary, Mother of God, pray for us sinners, now and at the hour of our death. Amen.
13: Glory be to the Father, and to the Son, and to the Holy Spirit.
14: As it was in the beginning, is now, and ever shall be, world without end. Amen.
13: The first glorious mystery, the resurrection of Jesus from the dead. If Christ be not risen from the dead, then our faith is in vain, St. Paul says. The resurrection of Jesus has changed everything for mankind. Our sorrow has been turned into joy, our darkness into light, our despair into hope. Jesus, we celebrate your victory over sin and death. May your resurrection fill us with the light of new life. Our Father, who art in heaven, hallowed be thy name, thy kingdom come, thy will be done on earth as it is in heaven.
14: Give us this day our daily bread, and forgive us our trespasses, as we forgive those who trespass against us. And lead us not into temptation, but deliver us from evil.
13: Hail Mary, full of grace, the Lord is with thee. Blessed art thou among women, and blessed is the fruit of thy womb, Jesus.
14: Holy Mary, Mother of God, pray for us sinners, now and at the hour of our death. Amen.
13: Hail Mary, full of grace, the Lord is with thee. Blessed art thou among women, and blessed is the fruit of thy womb, Jesus.
14: Holy Mary, Mother of God, pray for us sinners, now and at the hour of our death. Amen.
13: Hail Mary, full of grace, the Lord is with thee. Blessed art thou among women, and blessed is the fruit of thy womb, Jesus.
14: Holy Mary, Mother of God, pray for us sinners, now and at the hour of our death. Amen.
13: Hail Mary, full of grace, the Lord is with thee. Blessed art thou among women, and blessed is the fruit of thy womb, Jesus.
14: Holy Mary, Mother of God, pray for us sinners, now and at the hour of our death. Amen.
13: Hail Mary, full of grace, the Lord is with thee. Blessed art thou among women, and blessed is the fruit of thy womb, Jesus.
14: Holy Mary, Mother of God, pray for us sinners, now and at the hour of our death. Amen.
13: Hail Mary, full of grace, the Lord is with thee. Blessed art thou among women, and blessed is the fruit of thy womb, Jesus.
14: Holy Mary, Mother of God, pray for us sinners, now and at the hour of our death. Amen.
13: Hail Mary, full of grace, the Lord is with thee. Blessed art thou among women, and blessed is the fruit of thy womb, Jesus.
14: Holy Mary, Mother of God, pray for us sinners, now and at the hour of our death. Amen.
13: Hail Mary, full of grace, the Lord is with thee. Blessed art thou among women, and blessed is the fruit of thy womb, Jesus.
14: Holy Mary, Mother of God,

0: full of grace, the Lord is with thee. Blessed art thou among women, and blessed is the fruit of thy womb, Jesus.
1: Holy Mary, Mother of God, pray for us sinners, now and at the hour of our death. Amen.
0: Glory be to the Father, and to the Son, and to the Holy Spirit.
1: As it was in the beginning, is now, and ever shall be, world without end. Amen. O my Jesus, forgive us our sins, save us from the fires of hell, and lead all souls to heaven, especially those most in need of your mercy.
0: The second glorious mystery, Jesus ascends into heaven. Jesus is the head, and we, the church, are his members. And so we hope to be with him in glory someday. St. Paul says, "You have been raised to new life with Christ. Set your heart on things that are in heaven, not the things here on earth." We pray now that the Holy Spirit will fill us with new hope every day. Our Father who art in heaven, hallowed be thy name. Thy kingdom come, thy will be done on earth as it is in heaven.
1: Give us this day our daily bread, and forgive us our trespasses, as we forgive those who trespass against us. And lead us not into temptation, but deliver us from evil.
0: Hail Mary, full of grace, the Lord is with thee. Blessed art thou among women, and blessed is the fruit of thy womb, Jesus.
1: Holy Mary, Mother of God, pray for us sinners, now and at the hour of our death. Amen.
0: Hail Mary, full of grace, the Lord is with thee. Blessed art thou among women, and blessed is the fruit of thy womb, Jesus.
1: Holy Mary, Mother of God, pray for us sinners, now and at the hour of our death. Amen.
0: Hail Mary, full of grace, the Lord is with thee. Blessed art thou among women, and blessed is the fruit of thy womb, Jesus.
1: Holy Mary, Mother of God, pray for us sinners, now and at the hour of our death. Amen.
0: Hail Mary, full of grace, the Lord is with thee. Blessed art thou among women, and blessed is the fruit of thy womb, Jesus.
1: Holy Mary, Mother of God, pray for us sinners, now and at the hour of our death. Amen.
0: Hail Mary, full of grace, the Lord is with thee. Blessed art thou among women, and blessed is the fruit of thy womb, Jesus.
1: Holy Mary, Mother of God, pray for us sinners, now and at the hour of our death. Amen.
0: Hail Mary, full of grace, the Lord is with thee. Blessed art thou among women, and blessed is the fruit of thy womb, Jesus.
1: Holy Mary, Mother of God, pray for us sinners, now and at the hour of our death. Amen.
0: Hail Mary, full of grace, the Lord is with thee. Blessed art thou among women, and blessed is the fruit of thy womb, Jesus.
1: Holy Mary, Mother of God, pray for us sinners, now and at the hour of our death. Amen.
0: Hail Mary, full of grace, the Lord is with thee. Blessed art thou among women, and blessed is the fruit of thy womb, Jesus.
1: Holy Mary, Mother of God, pray for us sinners, now and at the hour of our death. Amen.
0: Hail Mary, full of grace, the Lord is with thee. Blessed art thou among women, and blessed is the fruit of thy womb, Jesus.
1: Holy Mary, Mother of God, pray for us sinners, now and at the hour of our death. Amen.
0: Hail Mary, full of grace, the Lord is with thee. Blessed art thou among women, and blessed is the fruit of thy womb, Jesus.
1: Holy Mary, Mother of God, pray for us sinners, now and at the hour of our death. Amen.
0: Glory be to the Father, and to the Son, and to the Holy Spirit.
1: As it was in the beginning, is now, and ever shall be, world without end. Amen.
0: O my Jesus, forgive us our sins, save us from the fires of hell, and lead all souls to heaven, especially those most in need of your mercy. The third glorious mystery, the descent of the Holy Spirit. Mary is present with the women when the Holy Spirit comes upon the apostles like tongues of fire. An ancient antiphon in the prayer of the church describes what happened. This is the day of Pentecost, alleluia. Today the Holy Spirit appeared to the disciples in the form of fire and gave them his special gifts. He sent them into the world to proclaim that whoever believes and is baptized will be saved. We pray that we may experience the fullness of our baptism through the power and gifts of the Holy Spirit. Our Father who art in heaven, hallowed be thy name. Thy kingdom come, thy will be done on earth as it is in heaven.
1: Give us this day our daily bread, and forgive us our trespasses, as we forgive those who trespass against us. And lead us not into temptation, but deliver us from evil.
0: Hail Mary, full of grace, the Lord is with thee. Blessed art thou among women, and blessed is the fruit of thy womb, Jesus.
1: Holy Mary, Mother of God, pray for us sinners, now and at the hour of our death. Amen.
0: Hail Mary, full of grace, the Lord is with thee. Blessed art thou among women, and blessed is the fruit of thy womb, Jesus.
1: Holy Mary, Mother of God, pray for us sinners, now and at the hour of our death. Amen.
0: Hail Mary, full of grace, the Lord is with thee. Blessed art thou among women, and blessed is the fruit of thy womb, Jesus.
1: Holy Mary, Mother of God, pray for us sinners, now and at the hour of our death. Amen.
0: Hail Mary, full of grace, the Lord is with thee. Blessed art thou among women, and blessed is the fruit of thy womb, Jesus.
1: Holy Mary, Mother of God, pray for us sinners, now and at the hour of our death. Amen.
0: Hail Mary, full of grace, the Lord is with thee. Blessed art thou among women, and blessed is the fruit of thy womb, Jesus.
1: Holy Mary, Mother of God, pray for us sinners, now and at the hour of our death. Amen.
0: Hail Mary, full of grace, the Lord is with thee. Blessed art thou among women, and blessed is the fruit of thy womb, Jesus.
1: Holy Mary, Mother of God, pray for us sinners, now and at the hour of our death. Amen.
0: Hail Mary, full of grace, the Lord is with thee. Blessed art thou among women, and blessed is the fruit of thy womb, Jesus.
1: Holy Mary, Mother of God, pray for us sinners, now and at the hour of our death. Amen.
0: Hail Mary, full of grace, the Lord is with thee. Blessed art thou among women, and blessed is the fruit of thy womb, Jesus.
1: Holy Mary, Mother of God, pray for us sinners, now and at the hour of our death. Amen.
0: Hail Mary, full of grace, the Lord is with thee. Blessed art thou among women, and blessed is the fruit of thy womb, Jesus.
1: Holy Mary, Mother of God, pray for us sinners, now and at the hour of our death. Amen.
0: Hail Mary, full of grace, the Lord is with thee. Blessed art thou among women, and blessed is the fruit of thy womb, Jesus.
1: Holy Mary, Mother of God, pray for us sinners, now and at the hour of our death. Amen.
0: Glory be to the Father, and to the Son, and to the Holy Spirit.
1: As it was in the beginning, is now, and ever shall be, world without end. Amen.
0: O my Jesus, forgive us our sins. Save us from the fires of hell. And lead all souls to heaven, especially those most in need of your mercy. The fourth glorious mystery, Mary is taken up into heaven. Mary offered God not only her soul, but her body as well. God needed it to fulfill his plan of salvation. For Jesus to become man, he had for 9 months to become inseparably one flesh with his mother. She is the flesh and blood of Jesus, the Holy One, whom the Lord will not allow to see corruption. So when her life is over, she is taken body and soul into heaven. Under her protective mantle, all Christians gather to form the church. May the prayers of this woman, clothed with the sun, bring Jesus to us and to the whole world. Our Father, who art in heaven, hallowed be thy name. Thy kingdom come, thy will be done on earth as it is in heaven.
1: Give us this day our daily bread, and forgive us our trespasses, as we forgive those who trespass against us. And lead us not into temptation, but deliver us from evil.
0: Hail Mary, full of grace, the Lord is with thee. Blessed art thou among women, and blessed is the fruit of thy womb, Jesus.
1: Holy Mary, Mother of God, pray for us sinners, now and at the hour of our death. Amen.
0: Hail Mary, full of grace, the Lord is with thee. Blessed art thou among women, and blessed is the fruit of thy womb, Jesus.
1: Holy Mary, Mother of God, pray for us sinners, now and at the hour of our death. Amen.
0: Hail Mary, full of grace, the Lord is with thee. Blessed art thou among women, and blessed is the fruit of thy womb, Jesus.
1: Holy Mary, Mother of God,

0: full of grace, the Lord is with thee. Blessed art thou among women, and blessed is the fruit of thy womb, Jesus.
1: Holy Mary, Mother of God, pray for us sinners, now and at the hour of our death. Amen.
0: Hail Mary, full of grace, the Lord is with thee. Blessed art thou among women, and blessed is the fruit of thy womb, Jesus.
1: Holy Mary, Mother of God, pray for us sinners, now and at the hour of our death. Amen.
0: Hail Mary, full of grace, the Lord is with thee. Blessed art thou among women, and blessed is the fruit of thy womb, Jesus.
1: Holy Mary, Mother of God, pray for us sinners, now and at the hour of our death. Amen.
0: Hail Mary, full of grace, the Lord is with thee. Blessed art thou among women, and blessed is the fruit of thy womb, Jesus.
1: Holy Mary, Mother of God, pray for us sinners, now and at the hour of our death. Amen.
0: Hail Mary, full of grace, the Lord is with thee. Blessed art thou among women, and blessed is the fruit of thy womb, Jesus.
1: Holy Mary, Mother of God, pray for us sinners, now and at the hour of our death. Amen.
0: Hail Mary, full of grace, the Lord is with thee. Blessed art thou among women, and blessed is the fruit of thy womb, Jesus.
1: Holy Mary, Mother of God, pray for us sinners, now and at the hour of our death. Amen.
0: Glory be to the Father, and to the Son, and to the Holy Spirit.
1: As it was in the beginning, is now, and ever shall be, world without end. Amen.
0: O my Jesus, forgive us our sins, save us from the fires of hell, and lead all souls to heaven, especially those most in need of your mercy. The fifth glorious mystery, the coronation of Mary in heaven. Mary's whole life was veiled in a mystery of faith. Even her son will not lift this veil when she is blessed by a woman in the crowd. Blessed are those who hear the word of God and keep it, he says. Now Jesus lifts the veil, and brightness streams from Mary's crown to light up all the hidden years of washing, cooking, sewing, sweeping, caring for her own, and dealing with her neighbors. It was all for Jesus. In her, Jesus has raised up the lowly. From being looked on as of no importance, she is now Queen of Heaven. Lord, may our insignificant lives and our quiet and hidden service of you form a bright crown for us in glory. Our Father who art in heaven, hallowed be thy name, thy kingdom come, thy will be done on earth as it is in heaven.
1: Give us this day our daily bread, and forgive us our trespasses, as we forgive those who trespass against us. And lead us not into temptation, but deliver us from evil.
0: Hail Mary, full of grace, the Lord is with thee. Blessed art thou among women, and blessed is the fruit of thy womb, Jesus.
1: Holy Mary, Mother of God, pray for us sinners, now and at the hour of our death. Amen.
0: Hail Mary, full of grace, the Lord is with thee. Blessed art thou among women, and blessed is the fruit of thy womb, Jesus.
1: Holy Mary, Mother of God, pray for us sinners, now and at the hour of our death. Amen.
0: Hail Mary, full of grace, the Lord is with thee. Blessed art thou among women, and blessed is the fruit of thy womb, Jesus.
1: Holy Mary, Mother of God, pray for us sinners, now and at the hour of our death. Amen.
0: Hail Mary, full of grace, the Lord is with thee. Blessed art thou among women, and blessed is the fruit of thy womb, Jesus.
1: Holy Mary, Mother of God, pray for us sinners, now and at the hour of our death. Amen.
0: Hail Mary, full of grace, the Lord is with thee. Blessed art thou among women, and blessed is the fruit of thy womb, Jesus.
1: Holy Mary, Mother of God, pray for us sinners, now and at the hour of our death. Amen.
0: Hail Mary, full of grace, the Lord is with thee. Blessed art thou among women, and blessed is the fruit of thy womb, Jesus.
1: Holy Mary, Mother of God, pray for us sinners, now and at the hour of our death. Amen.
0: Hail Mary, full of grace, the Lord is with thee. Blessed art thou among women, and blessed is the fruit of thy womb, Jesus.
1: Holy Mary, Mother of God, pray for us sinners, now and at the hour of our death. Amen.
0: Hail Mary, full of grace, the Lord is with thee. Blessed art thou among women, and blessed is the fruit of thy womb, Jesus.
1: Holy Mary, Mother of God, pray for us sinners, now and at the hour of our death. Amen.
0: Hail Mary, full of grace, the Lord is with thee. Blessed art thou among women, and blessed is the fruit of thy womb, Jesus.
1: Holy Mary, Mother of God, pray for us sinners, now and at the hour of our death.
0: Hail Mary, full of grace, the Lord is with thee. Blessed art thou among women, and blessed is the fruit of thy womb, Jesus.
1: Holy Mary, Mother of God, pray for us sinners, now and at the hour of our death. Amen.
0: Glory be to the Father, and to the Son, and to the Holy Spirit.
1: As it was in the beginning, is now, and ever shall be, world without end. Amen.
0: O my Jesus, forgive us our sins, save us from the fires of hell, and lead all souls to heaven, especially those most in need of your mercy. Hail, Holy Queen, Mother of Mercy, hail our life, our sweetness, and our hope. To thee do we cry, poor banished children of Eve. To thee do we send up our sighs, mourning and weeping in this valley of tears. Turn then, most gracious Advocate, thine eyes of mercy toward us, and after this our exile, show unto us the blessed fruit of thy womb, Jesus. O clement, O loving, O sweet Virgin Mary, pray for us, O Holy Mother of God,
1: that we may be made worthy of the promises of Christ.
0: Let us pray. O God, whose only begotten Son, by his life, death, and resurrection, has purchased for us the rewards of eternal life, grant, we beseech thee, that meditating on these mysteries in the most holy rosary of the Blessed Virgin Mary, we may imitate what they contain and obtain what they promise, through the same Christ our Lord.

0: The Chaplet of Divine Mercy.
1: In the name of the Father, and of the Son, and of the Holy Spirit. Amen.
2: You expired, Jesus, but the source of life gushed forth for souls, and the ocean of mercy opened up for the whole world. O fount of life, unfathomable divine mercy, envelop the whole world and empty yourself out upon us.
0: O blood and water, which gush forth from the heart of Jesus as a fountain of mercy for us, I trust in you. O blood and water, which gush forth from the heart of Jesus as a fountain of mercy for us, I trust in you. O blood and water, which gush forth from the heart of Jesus as a fountain of mercy for us, I trust in you.
2: Our Father, who art in heaven, hallowed be thy name. Thy kingdom come, thy will be done on earth as it is in heaven.
0: Give us this day our daily bread, and forgive us our trespasses, as we forgive those who trespass against us. And lead us not into temptation, but deliver us from evil. Amen.
2: Hail Mary, full of grace, the Lord is with you. Blessed are you among women, and blessed is the fruit of your womb, Jesus.
0: Holy Mary, Mother of God, pray for us sinners now and at the hour of our death. Amen.
2: I believe in God, the Father Almighty, creator of heaven and earth, and in Jesus Christ, his only Son, our Lord, who was conceived by the Holy Spirit, born of the Virgin Mary, suffered under Pontius Pilate, was crucified, died, and was buried. He descended into hell. On the third day, he rose again from the dead. He ascended into heaven and is seated at the right hand of God, the Father Almighty. From there, he will come to judge the living and the dead.
0: I believe in the Holy Spirit, the Holy Catholic Church, the communion of saints, the forgiveness of sins, the resurrection of the body, and life everlasting. Amen.
2: Eternal Father, I offer you the body and blood, soul and divinity of your dearly beloved Son, our Lord Jesus Christ, in atonement for our sins and those of the whole world. For the sake of his sorrowful passion,
0: have mercy on us and on the whole world.
2: For the sake of his sorrowful passion,
0: have mercy on us and on the whole world.
2: For the sake of his sorrowful passion,
0: have mercy on us and on the whole world.
2: For the sake of his sorrowful passion,
0: have mercy on us and on the whole world.
2: For the sake of his sorrowful passion,
0: have mercy on us and on the whole world.
2: For the sake of his sorrowful passion,
0: have mercy on us and on the whole world.
2: For the sake of his sorrowful passion,
0: have mercy on us and on the whole world.
2: For the sake of his sorrowful passion,
0: have mercy on us and on the whole world.
2: For the sake of his sorrowful passion,
0: have mercy on us and on the whole world.
2: For the sake of his sorrowful passion,
0: have mercy on us and on the whole world.
2: Eternal Father, I offer you the body and blood, soul and divinity of your dearly beloved Son, our Lord Jesus Christ, in atonement for our sins and those of the whole world. For the sake of his sorrowful passion,
0: have mercy on us and on the whole world.
2: For the sake of his sorrowful passion,
0: have mercy on us and on the whole world.
2: For the sake of his sorrowful passion,
0: have mercy on us and on the whole world.
2: For the sake of his sorrowful passion,
0: have mercy on us and on the whole world.
2: For the sake of his sorrowful passion,
0: have mercy on us and on the whole world.
2: For the sake of his sorrowful passion,
0: have mercy on us and on the whole world.
2: For the sake of his sorrowful passion,
0: have mercy on us and on the whole world.
2: For the sake of his sorrowful passion,
0: have mercy on us and on the whole world.
2: For the sake of his sorrowful passion,
0: have mercy on us and on the whole world.
2: For the sake of his sorrowful passion,
0: have mercy on us and on the whole world.
2: Eternal Father, I offer you the body and blood, soul and divinity of your dearly beloved Son, our Lord Jesus Christ, in atonement for our sins and those of the whole world. For the sake of his sorrowful passion,
0: have mercy on us and on the whole world.
2: For the sake of his sorrowful passion,
0: have mercy on us and on the whole world.
2: For the sake of his sorrowful passion,
0: have mercy on us and on the whole world.
2: For the sake of his sorrowful passion,
0: have mercy on us and on the whole world.
2: For the sake of his sorrowful passion,
0: have mercy on us and on the whole world.
2: For the sake of his sorrowful passion,
0: have mercy on us and on the whole world.
2: For the sake of his sorrowful passion,
0: have mercy on us and on the whole world.
2: For the sake of his sorrowful passion,
0: have mercy on us and on the whole world.
2: For the sake of his sorrowful passion,
0: have mercy on us and on the whole world.
2: For the sake of his sorrowful passion,
0: have mercy on us and on the whole world.
2: Eternal Father, I offer you the body and blood, soul, and divinity of your dearly beloved Son, our Lord Jesus Christ, in atonement for our sins and those of the whole world. For the sake of his sorrowful passion,
0: have mercy on us and on the whole world.
2: For the sake of his sorrowful passion,
0: have mercy on us and on the whole world.
2: For the sake of his sorrowful passion,
0: have mercy on us and on the whole world.
2: For the sake of his sorrowful passion,
0: have mercy on us and on the whole world.
2: For the sake of his sorrowful passion,
0: have mercy on us and on the whole world.
2: For the sake of his sorrowful passion,
0: have mercy on us and on the whole world.
2: For the sake of his sorrowful passion,
0: have mercy on us and on the whole world.
2: For the sake of his sorrowful passion,
0: have mercy on us and on the whole world.
2: For the sake of his sorrowful passion,
0: have mercy on us and on the whole world.
2: For the sake of his sorrowful passion,
0: have mercy on us and on the whole world.
2: Eternal Father, I offer you the body and blood, soul and divinity of your dearly beloved Son, our Lord Jesus Christ, in atonement for our sins and those of the whole world. For the sake of his sorrowful passion,
0: have mercy on us and on the whole world.
2: For the sake of his sorrowful passion,
0: have mercy on us and on the whole world.
2: For the sake of his sorrowful passion,
0: have mercy on us and on the whole world.
2: For the sake of his sorrowful passion,
0: have mercy on us and on the whole world.
2: For the sake of his sorrowful passion,
0: have mercy on us and on the whole world.
2: For the sake of his sorrowful passion,
0: have mercy on us and on the whole world.
2: For the sake of his sorrowful passion,
0: have mercy on us and on the whole world.
2: For the sake of his sorrowful passion,
0: have mercy on us and on the whole world.
2: For the sake of his sorrowful passion,
0: have mercy on us and on the whole world.
2: For the sake of his sorrowful passion,
0: have mercy on us and on the whole world.
1: Holy God,
3: holy mighty one,
1: holy immortal one,
3: have mercy on us and on the whole world.
1: Holy God,
3: holy mighty one,
1: holy immortal one,
3: have mercy on us and on the whole world.
1: Holy God,
3: holy mighty one,
1: holy immortal one,
3: have mercy on us and on the whole world.
2: Eternal God, in whom mercy is endless and the treasury of compassion inexhaustible, look kindly upon us and increase your mercy in us, that in difficult moments we might not despair nor become despondent, but with great confidence submit ourselves to your holy will, which is love and mercy itself.
1: In the name of the Father, and of the Son, and of the Holy Spirit. Amen.
4: Thank you for praying along with us. We now join our regular program already in progress.
5: Oh, yeah. That guitar playing. Yeah.
6: That's when you get everybody's attention.
5: Oh, yeah. Oh, this got to be one of the funkiest songs that you play. This is awesome, man. Oh, and the horns, too. Uh-oh. Oh, no.
6: We might be here a minute.
5: Woo! Oh, this makes me want to go play, man.
6: Right? I have a gig on Saturday. I'm kind of looking forward to it.
5: Oh, all right. Yeah, you know, I used to, like I said, I played in college in a band called The Groove, and I used to play fast like this. And a couple of my dad's records, and playing that. It's just real fast. I mean, I don't know if I could. I mean, I'm not in that, you know, playing shape, you know, where right. I just.
6: Well, maybe, you know, not this style, but you could do like Buddy Guy style blues, you know, just like lean back in the stool and just, you know, keep it going.
5: Yeah. I just wish I had more time to play, but, you know, just get kind of back in, like, playing shape to be able to play stuff like this. Like, yeah. You know, I used to play, like, entire sets just playing, like, you know, 130, 140 beats a minute on the guitar,
6: sure.
5: Something like that. Just... Yeah. Oh, what fun. Did I see the video of me playing in the band in college?
6: I know I've seen one, so that was the one.
5: Yeah, that was a Stepping Center. I think we were about 2,000 people there. And that's the foot with the horn section, everything, and me on guitar. And, that was a great night. That was a great night.
6: Never stopped playing.
5: So there's a partial little video of me. It's not on YouTube or anything, but it's not one that I share. But I'm playing that kind of really fast kind of rhythm guitar.
6: That's good. I mean, it's like a workout. You can get back to the stamina you once had. You just, you know, like you said, time is a factor.
5: Yeah, time is a factor. Yeah, you know. Yeah, well, it's time to move on. You know, I got to do the things. I mean, I enjoy, but you know, that's not why I was put on this earth. Sure. Yeah, so I got to focus on that. So,
6: but the fact that you're getting to jam with your son when those times, like, that's the best band you could be in. So.
5: Amen. I couldn't agree more. I'm Deacon Harold Burke Sivers, listening to Beacon of Truth, and it's Word of God Wednesday. We're breaking open God's Word for the solemnity of the most holy body and blood of Christ, Corpus Christi Sunday. Would love to hear from you. Any question you have about the Eucharist? How do we know the Eucharist was a sacrifice? Why did Jesus institute the Eucharist at the Last Supper? How do we know that the Last Supper was sacrificial? What is the Old Testament foundation? What is the biblical foundation for the Eucharist? Maybe you want to share your encounter with Christ in adoration, or a powerful encounter you had with Christ in the Eucharist. Maybe you have a special devotion to the Eucharist. 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Give us a call as we break open God's Word for Corpus Christi Sunday, 833-288-EWTN. That's 833-288-3986.
6: Well, as we get ready for the readings this weekend, also understanding the supernatural world is with the help of the spirit world. 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
5: All right, my friends, Word of God Wednesday. Break open God's Word for the solemnity of the most holy body and blood of Christ, Corpus Christi Sunday. Any question you have about the Eucharist, if you want to talk about the reading for this Sunday, which is from John chapter 6, of course, right? If you want to talk about how do we know that Jesus instituted a sacrifice at the Last Supper? What's the biblical foundation for the Eucharist? How can I have a stronger devotion to the Eucharist? Or maybe you want to share your relationship with Jesus Christ in that most blessed sacrament, a personal encounter you've had with the Lord, or maybe you have a special devotion to the Eucharist. Would love to hear from you today. And especially if you go to adoration, your encounter with Christ in adoration, for Patty who called early, and for others who to encourage them to go before the Lord in adoration. 833-288-EWTN. That's 833-288-3986. And remember, you can also text your question to 1-833-288-EWTN. That's 1-833-288-3986. Just give us your first name, how you're listening, followed by your brief question. Remember that message and data rates may apply. All right, let's dive into the gospel here. So John chapter 6. Now, context here. We're starting at verse 51. Jesus had just fed the miracle to 5,000, feeding the 5,000. Actually, more than 5,000. It says 5,000 men. Right. So that, of course, not including the women and the children. So he fed, you know, well over 5,000 people. And now he wants to feed them spiritually. He wants to feed them with not just bodily, corporally, but with words of life. So Jesus says, I am the living bread that came down from heaven. Whoever eats this bread, why? Because remember, the living bread that they were thinking of was the manna, manhut, in Hebrew, means what is it? Right, so there's about the bread that came down from heaven that the people were fed with while they were in the desert when they asked for food from the Lord. They asked for they got bread from heaven and quail. And Jesus says, I am the living bread that came down from heaven. And because you remember, he's previously to this verse, he said, your fathers ate the manna in the desert and they died. But here he says, whoever eats this bread will live forever, because the bread that I will give is my flesh for the life of the world. And the Greek word there for eat is trogos, which means to gnaw or munch or chew. And flesh is sarx, which means flesh on the bone. All right? And so now they heard Jesus say that. And what's the next verse? They quarreled among themselves, saying, how can this man give us his flesh to eat? So they didn't hear him say symbolically, oh, he just meant bread as a symbol or a sign or a euphemism or just an example or figure of speech. They heard him say literally that he's giving his flesh to eat like a vampire, a zombie. That's what they heard. So they did not misinterpret Jesus. They did not try to do eisegesis. That means you read your own meaning into the text. They heard him speaking literally, right? And so Jesus says, he sees the confusion. He says, unless you eat the flesh of the Son of Man and drink his blood, you do not have life within you. Right? Come on. What else does Jesus have to say to get the point across that he means it literally? But the question is, why would he do that? Why would he give us his flesh and blood under the species, the appearance of bread and wine? That's one of the questions that we're looking to answer today, but I would rather love to hear from you. If you have any question about the Eucharist, if you want to share your devotion to the Eucharist, maybe you had a powerful encounter with Christ in adoration, would love to hear from you today. 833-288-EWTN. That's 833-288-3986. Jim is calling from Arizona, listening on Alexa. 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
7: Well, thank you, Deacon. My question is this. I was at Adoration yesterday. We have a brand new, beautiful Adoration 24-hour chapel. And before we had the new chapel, I'd go to Adoration, and I would talk to Jesus, but I never hear anything back. And I wonder if something's wrong with the way I'm praying to him or talking to him.
5: Okay, great question. And here's the thing. If you're looking for a response in the same way that you're talking to Jesus, that's not going to happen. I mean, it's very rare that you actually hear an audible voice. It happened to me once. That was the call to the diaconate. That was during the Easter Vigil Mass in my parish, Immaculate Heart of Mary. That would have been April of 1996. I literally heard a voice say, "Deacon," an audible. And I thought we had no deacons in the parish. I thought someone's name was Deacon, like Deacon Jones, a football player. I thought someone was named Deacon in the parish. And we've had other people call on the show to talk about that. But mostly where you hear God is in your heart, right? Remember after his transgression with Bathsheba, David writes in Psalm 51, "Indeed you love truth in the heart, then in the secret of my heart teach me wisdom." So God speaks to you in the depth of your heart, in the depth of your being, and that voice is not audible. So God speaks to you there. So it may be just like, for example, you're thinking about an issue that you're going through, and you just kind of feel a sense of peace. That's God speaking to you. That's the Holy Spirit speaking to you in the depth of your being. Maybe you're weighing a couple of different decisions, and for some reason that you can't explain, you're leaning one way more than the other. That could be a sign from the Holy Spirit that God is speaking to you. Maybe the voice doesn't come in adoration. It comes through someone else. As you're thinking about contemplating or debating something in adoration with the Lord, you know, someone will come up to you like the next day or sometime during that week and say, "Hey, I was just thinking about this, da da da." It's like, wait a minute, that's the exact thing I was thinking about in adoration. That could be a confirmation of a direction that God wants you to move in, because God will often use other people to fulfill his will as well. So, you know, you have to just, again, be still, be quiet, and not do so much talking, but do more listening. Right? Because the same thing happened to you, Jim, happened to me. As I was debating leaving my job, my law enforcement career, here's what I did. I went to Adoration. I literally took a legal size pad, yellow paper legal size. I drew a line down the middle. I put pros and cons. So I could, here's all the good reasons why I should leave my job. Here's the reasons why I shouldn't leave my job. And here I am trying to dictate to God what I should do. And it wasn't working. I heard nothing, Jim, nothing. For months, I went to my spiritual director, and I told him, I said, "Hey, Father, I'm doing this, and that." He goes, "Oh, yes, Deacon, I see the problem." He told me, "Shut up." I said, "Excuse me, Father?" He goes, "You're doing too much talking. You need to do more listening." Ah, okay. So the next time I went to Adoration, I did not bring the pad. I did not bring a pen. I just sat there. I said, "Lord, you know, ultimately, I want to do what you want. I want my will to be your will. So, Lord, I'm just going to sit here and we're just going to work this out," and in silence. And over time,
8: It didn't happen overnight, but over time, I came to the realization that God was in every sign he put in my path, he wanted me to do this. And the best decision I ever made in my life. Is that helpful for you, Jim?
7: Yes, and I did that bad thing once myself, too.
8: You see, Jim, we think alike, my friend. But try that. Just don't bring the pad. Just bring yourself. Bring your heart. Just pour that out before the Lord and just listen. Just spend that time. Just listen. Let God speak to you in the depth of your being, Jim.
7: Thank you so much, Deacon.
8: Oh, you are I'm so grateful for your call, Jim. Thank you so much for being on the show today. And that means that there's a line open for you. We'd love to hear from you today. Give us a call as we break open God's word for the solemnity of the most holy body and blood of Christ, Corpus Christi Sunday. Maybe you've had an encounter with Christ in the Eucharist. Maybe you're just wondering, how is he present in the Eucharist? Was he offering a sacrifice? What's the biblical foundation? We'd love to hear from you today. 833-288-EWTN. That's 833-288-3986. Mel is calling from Georgia, listening on Sirius XM 130. 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
9: Well, hello. Thank you for taking my call. This is the second time I've actually called in, and I just love your show. My immediate reaction when you were talking is I know that Jesus is present in the body and blood of Christ. And a dear friend of mine who is Protestant challenged me, and I didn't know how to react or what to say, but she said, Jesus does a lot of things. She said he is the bread and such, like you just said a couple minutes ago, but he also said he is the door to which you walk through to come to him, and she said he's not wood, so why do you think that what he said about the real body presence?
8: Okay, here's the thing, Mel. When Jesus, in fact, I'll even go further. He says, I'm the vine, you're the branches. So when they heard that, did they hear Jesus saying, literally, how can Jesus be a vine? How can we're human beings. No, they didn't say that. When Jesus said, I am the door, they didn't say, well, how could he be a piece of wood that someone walks through? How could that? They knew, they heard him speaking symbolically. When Jesus says, and we just read in John chapter 6, which we'll hear in the gospel this Sunday, he said, whoever eats this bread will live forever because the bread that I give you is my flesh for the life of the world. The first thing they said was, how can this man give us his flesh to eat? They heard him literally. They heard him speak. Now, if Jesus came to draw people closer to himself, closer to the heart of the Father, if he was speaking symbolically, he would have corrected himself. For example, when he speaks symbolically about the vine and the branches, they didn't understand. So he goes, okay, guys, you're a little bit slow. Let me explain it to you. He goes on to explain what he means by analogy, okay? He doesn't do that here in John 6 when it comes to the Eucharist. In fact, he doubles down. He says, unless you eat the flesh of the Son of Man and drink his blood, you have no life within you. Whoever eats my flesh and drinks my blood has eternal life, and I will raise him up on the last day. Not just regular bread and wine cannot bring you life forever. Only the body, blood, soul, divinity of Jesus. This goes all the way back to the Old Testament when they offered the blood sacrifices, the zarach sacrifice, and the non-bloody sacrifice, the asa sacrifice. Jesus unites both of those sacrifices, the non-bloody sacrifice and the blood sacrifice, together in the one perfect sacrifice of the holy sacrifice of the Mass. And so Jesus says, my flesh is true food, my blood is true drink. And again, if the Jewish people want to say something important, they said it three times. Let's count. One, unless you eat the flesh of the Son of Man and drink his blood, you have no life. One, whoever eats my flesh and drinks my blood has eternal life. Two, whoever eats my flesh and drinks my blood remains in me and I in him. Three, Jesus was speaking. There is no other interpretation unless you force the text to mean something that it doesn't actually say. To put words in Jesus' mouth that he actually didn't mean. That's the only way to get a different interpretation from the actual words of Jesus. And you could take that to the bank. How's that sound, Mel?
9: I love it. Thank you for your passion. And I love it. I'm going to listen to the recording again and memorize those readings. So thank you so much. Wonderful. I needed to hear that. Thank you.
8: You are most welcome. Thank you so much for calling today. And we'd love to hear from you on this Word of God Wednesday. We break open God's Word for the solemnity of the most holy body and blood of Christ. It's Corpus Christi Sunday. If you have questions about Christ's real presence in the Eucharist, biblical foundation, maybe you're struggling with your belief in the Eucharist. Maybe you want to share an experience you've had with the Lord in adoration, spending time before Him in the Most Blessed Sacrament. 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Erlene is calling from New York, listening on one of my favorite ways to listen to EWTN is through the EWTN app. Erlene, welcome to Beacon of Truth.
10: Well, good afternoon. And I'm smiling over here and singing amen and all of that. Well, my question is for those of us who are disabled and probably can't get to adoration, does it count if you watch it on the app, on the TV?
8: Ah, great question, Erlene. You know, actually, your question is very timely because remember, Erlene, during the pandemic, when we couldn't go to church, the only way to go to adoration was watching it on TV. I watched it on the EWTN. In fact, I would open up two browsers on my computer. I'd take the perpetual adoration that EWTN had and shrink the screen and pop it up in the corner, and I would do my work on the other screen. You know, so I could see Jesus, spend that time with Him in that Most Blessed Sacrament. So, yes, if you're disabled, you know, it has to do early with intent. You know, if you're watching Jesus there, obviously you can't, being disabled, you can't get to the Most Blessed. Jesus understands that He loves you. But if that's the only way that you can spend that time with Him, He honors that. He honors that because your intent is to be with Him. But through no fault of your own, you can't. And thanks be to God that the church has technology now that would allow us to still, you know, we're not in that presence, but your intent is to be with Him. And that's what God wants. He wants your heart. He wants your intent. You're intending to be with Him. And so, of course, it counts. I encourage you to continue to spend that time with Jesus because Jesus understands and Jesus loves you. And He loves the fact that you're making the effort to spend that time with Him, even if it's on the screen. So does that help, Erlene?
10: Erlene, yes, it does help. And when I listen to you and I smile and I miss you reading the Psalms, but that's okay. I love it anyway.
8: Oh, thanks. The reason is because we covered all the Psalms already over 2 years. Actually, a little over 2 years. So yeah, so you can go back. There's a podcast that we have where all it is just the reflections on the Psalms. So you can go back and just listen to that podcast.

0: Good to be here.
1: I'm glad you're here. Thank you for joining us.
0: Yes, sir. I was baptized. I'm a Protestant. I'm not Catholic. I'm in the process probably of becoming Catholic. I was baptized Protestant, and in the last 6 or 8 months, I've showed a big interest in the Catholic Church, and I've been listening to EWTN, and I learned about the shrine in Hansel, Alabama.
1: Mm-hmm.
0: So 3 weeks ago, I go to the shrine, and I go in the temple, and I pray, and I go to the gift shop, and I go to the nativity scene, and I do all the things there are to do there. But I just didn't feel like I'd been close to Christ. Mm. Well, I thought I'll go back into the temple and sit there again and pray and be in the presence of other people, and then I'll go home. 3 hour drive from where I'm at.
1: Okay.
0: I go back in the temple. I didn't even know what Eucharistic adoration even was. I didn't know it was even a thing. But after I say a couple of prayers, of course, you see this, what I would call a sunburst-looking object up over the altar, and it has a white center. And I start staring at this white center, thinking, I wonder if that's mother of pearl or something precious stone, or is it a piece of plastic? And then I guess I went to a trance or meditation. I don't know what happened. Nobody knew I was going. Behind me, a man says, Mark, and I'm thinking, who in the world have I driven 3 hours from home, and now they see me here? I didn't turn around. Again, he says, Mark. I'm thinking it's a little boy. His dad is correcting him, although it's silent there. The third time, Mark. Well, I turn around. I actually see who this fella is talking to me or talking. I turn around over my right shoulder, and there stands nobody.
1: Whoa.
0: I hear this voice, monotone. It was like he recorded it, said it over. Might have been four times. I can't say it was four times. It was three times. The third time prompted me to turn around to see what Mark was doing, that his father was telling him to sit down, whatever it was. I won't say nobody was there. There wasn't anybody standing there that I could see.
1: Mm.
0: And I'm convinced it was the Lord speaking to me, and I'm going back Saturday to be in his presence again.
1: Wow.
0: I've only told one other person about this experience because, you know, a lot of people don't want to hear it, don't believe it. That's okay. But I heard his voice like I hear your voice, like I'm hearing my own voice.
1: You know, Mark, I don't usually share this, but since you were vulnerable, I'm going to share this. That happened to me once. Now, you got to understand, I love the intellectual aspects of the faith. Let's just say that that's very appealing to me. I'm not more charismatic, although people think I am, but I'm actually not. I'm more like intellectual side of the faith. But during the Easter Vigil Mass in my parish in Portland, Oregon, it was April of 1996. I'm standing next to my wife during the Gloria. We're singing the song Mark called the Gloria. And during that Gloria, I heard, like you heard, Mark, an audible voice, someone say, deacon. Now, we had no deacons in the parish. So, and I'm still new. I was in the parish less than a year. And I don't know everybody yet. So I'm thinking, who's deacon? And I thought, how rude that during the singing of this song, someone would just call out someone's name like that. I mean, I literally audibly heard a voice. And so I looked at my wife. She didn't notice. I looked around. Didn't anybody else hear that? I turn around, Mark. Nobody's there. I'm like, wait a minute. What is going on here? And that voice led me ultimately to come into the diaconate, and which eventually lead me to EW10 and all the other amazing things. So, Mark, go back, my friend. Go back and spend that time with Jesus. I can't encourage you more. And I will be praying for you, Mark, that one day you will come into the Catholic faith and the fullness of the faith. God bless you, my friend, and thank you for your call. Oh, man, what a great show. I'm pumped up. All right. Well, our topic for tomorrow is the Bible Randomizer. Oh, we had fun with this last time. 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And until we're together again, my friends, may Almighty God bless you, keep you, and protect you, the Father and the Son, and the Holy Spirit. Amen.

0: June is the month dedicated to the Sacred Heart of Jesus. In 1675, Jesus told St. Margaret Mary that he wanted the Feast of the Sacred Heart to be celebrated on the Friday after the Corpus Christi octave. 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
3: In the famous cleansing of the temple, Jesus overturned the money changers' tables and told them to stop making his Father's house a den of thieves. You're a temple too, you know. God's word tells us, do you not know that your bodies are temples of the Holy Spirit? When I was first teaching my son about modesty, he saw a billboard of a half-clothed woman and said, "That's gross, right, Dad?" "That's not gross," I said. "That's too sacred to be thrown on a billboard." You see, God doesn't hate sin because we're gross, but because it isn't worthy of us. And that realization changes how we approach sin. It brings us from self-loathing to striving for fulfillment, from negative guilt that tears us down to positive repentance that builds us up. When you consider your failings, consider them in light of the sacredness that God sees in you. You're his temple, you know, and he's passionate about cleansing you because he loves you. This is Chris Stefanik from RealLifeCatholic.com.
4: This is Father Ed Sovia. Why do we need to go to confession? It's because confession is that opportunity for the forgiveness of sins. All of us have to deal with sin, but confession is an opportunity for us to come to the forgiveness of sins as we acknowledge our sins and ask for God's mercy and help. May we always be a people who recognize that confession brings us to the heart of our loving God.
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7: I mean, I just want to thank all of the folks that make Catholic Radio possible all across the Northwest with a great team of volunteers and staff. 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By gosh, I know Sacred Heart Radio is a wonderful faith formation tool that kind of reinforces what we're doing in our parish life. So my thanks to everybody in Yakima. May Almighty God be with all of you listening today. May Almighty God strengthen and bless the whole team involved in Sacred Heart Radio and the whole enterprise of helping us listen and hear more deeply. May Almighty God bless all of you in the name of the Father, the Son, and the Holy Spirit. Amen. Have a great day, and thank you again.

0: prayer of St. Brendan. Help me to journey beyond the familiar and into the unknown. Give me the faith to leave old ways and break fresh ground with you. Christ of the mysteries, I trust you to be stronger than each storm within me. I will trust in the darkness and know that my times, even now, are in your hand. Tune my spirit to the music of heaven and somehow make my obedience count for you. Amen.
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2: Welcome to Ave Maria in the Afternoon, examining the world through the lens of faith from the heart of the church to help us navigate the culture. Here's Dr. Marcus Peter.
3: Good afternoon. Thank you very much for joining us on this hour of Ave Maria in the Afternoon. I'm Marcus Peter. As usual, tremendously joyous, honored to be with all of you today. I've been thinking about a few issues pertaining to, pertaining to the concept of grief in general. And so I want to talk about that in the second part of this hour. We're going to open first by talking with Andrea Pichotti-Bear of EWTN News. In a May 20th settlement that should send shockwaves through every child welfare agency that's still clinging to gender ideology mandates, unfortunately, the state's Department of Children, Youth, and Families agreed to a permanent injunction barring officials from denying or restricting foster care licenses based on an applicant's religious beliefs about marriage, gender, or sexual relationships. If you've been following this program and all the conversations Andrea and I have had, you have seen how numerous families in states across the country have either been brought lawsuits against them or have brought lawsuits against state departments because their desire to foster children has been greatly impeded by the sole fact that based on their faith, they refuse to validate gender ideology as a conscientious objection. As an objection that's rooted in faith. And so they've faced tremendous hardship and hurdles. Well, now we have a settlement that could create a kind of precedence to move forward in the conversation. So Andrea's going to break this open for us. After that, we will talk, like I mentioned, about this question of grief. If you don't know this term, I urge you, if you look it up, to be careful. Grief talk. This was brought to my attention on the New York Times. Grief talk is a movement amongst social media, quote-unquote, influencer types to put out and bear in great detail and vulnerability the grief and loss that they're facing. And these videos are going viral. They're getting hundreds of thousands, if not millions, of views. And so people are building whole social media followings based on constantly talking about and diving deeper into their grief. Some people are claiming benefit from it, but it's also presenting sociological and practical issues that I want to highlight, psychological issues. And then finally, we will talk about re-Americanizing America. And the reason why this is so crucial is because we need to reclaim those founding heritages of what has made the United States what it is, what created its flourishing, and frankly also acknowledge the areas where it could still grow. We're going to talk with Luma Sims, fellow at the Ethics and Public Policy Center, about this. For now, the headlines.
4: Thank you, Marcus, and good afternoon, everyone. This is your Ave Maria Radio News for Wednesday, June 3rd. It's the feast of St. Charles Lwanga and the Ugandan martyrs. Today's news is brought to you by Visiting Angels, providing loving care and assistance for seniors in need at visitingangels.com. The U.S. and Iran are firing missiles over the Persian Gulf. Reports out of the region say Iran began firing missiles at U.S. allies after the U.S. attacked an oil tanker bound for an Iranian port that did not comply with the U.S. blockade. The U.S. also repeatedly struck an Iranian military ground control station near the Straits of Hormuz, which triggered Iran to fire missiles at the Gulf nations of Bahrain and Kuwait. President Trump says he told Israeli Prime Minister Benjamin Netanyahu he was crazy and that he would be in prison if not for him. It comes after Axios first reported Trump shared a tense phone call over Lebanon with Netanyahu earlier this week. Trump said in a podcast interview with the New York Post that he wasn't angry, but a little perturbed at Israel's constant fighting with Lebanon. Republican Senator Tom Tillis says Bill Pulte is unlikely to be confirmed as Director of National Intelligence, calling him an incendiary attack dog. Pulte has no intelligence experience, but is expected to serve as acting DNI while holding other financial roles. Tillis told CNBC he does not expect Senate confirmation, though the administration could keep him in an acting capacity. And June is Alzheimer's and Brain Awareness Month. Some 7 million people in the U.S. are living with Alzheimer's disease, a number expected to double in the next 25 years. There's no cure yet for the neurological disorder that gradually destroys memory and the ability to live a normal life. From the AveMariaRadio.net news desk, I'm Dan McGraw.
5: Good afternoon and welcome back. I'm Marcus Sweet. I'm joined by my dear friend Andrea Picciotti-Pierre. She's legal analyst for EWTN News and director of the Conscience Project. Follow her work at conscience-project.org. Andrea, as usual, a tremendous joy. How are you?
6: I'm doing great, Marcus. How are you today?
5: I'm very well, thank you. And yet another win.
6: Yeah, no, this is wonderful. And we've spoken repeatedly about the assault that gender ideology was having on a particular demographic in America, and that's our vulnerable children in foster care. Whether it was the Biden administration promoting rules to ask foster homes to prove their agreement with gender ideology in order to serve, or just the actual day-to-day operations of many caseworkers in pushing gender ideology on vulnerable kids, we're seeing the tide is turning. And part of that is religious people who make up a very important part of foster care families are pushing back, and they're winning both in court and outside of court in the form of settlements with different states. So it's really lovely because we do have a foster care crisis in America, with more needy children than available homes, and pushing people out because of their faith is exactly the wrong move at this delicate time.
5: You and I talked about cases like this. I can't help but remember Jessica Bates. We went through her case quite a bit, and it was heartbreaking as a parent to see what the state was putting her through. But it's so good that we're at least seeing some steps in the right direction here.
6: Yes, you know, and Marcus, Jessica's case, she's a widowed mom from Oregon and wanted to adopt siblings, which is very rare. Mm-hmm. Oftentimes, families will want one child and not two or three children, but she was willing to open her home so that children weren't separated from their biological siblings. And she was told by the state that she had to agree in series of trainings to bring children to pride parades and be willing to bring them to gender interventions, hypothetical situations. And she said, I just can't agree to do that. And she was told that she was ineligible. She won in the Ninth Circuit Court of Appeals, which isn't known to be a particularly friendly court of appeals for traditional religious beliefs. And it was clear that this imposition and this kind of penalty on religious belief was something that was just completely inconsistent with the Constitution. So her fight bore a lot of fruit and is covering, I think, and is should be attributed to a lot of the victories that are happening outside of court, including just recently a settlement agreement involving the state of Washington.
5: Mm. We also have the cases in Vermont, the two couples in Vermont who, yet another series of cases that warrant tremendous concern.
6: Yeah, and this is really interesting, Marcus. These were families, two families, the Gants and the Wooties, mm-hmm. and they were longtime foster parents. So they had a track record that was proven of being stable, loving homes for needy kids, kids that had lots of challenges, including histories of abuse in their lives as well as special needs. And they're both very devout Christians and were being told that they could no longer continue to open up their home to foster kids in the state of Vermont. And again, the state of Vermont blinked and realized that what they were doing was not respecting the traditional religious beliefs mm-hmm. of families and actually hurting the kids in the process. This wasn't just a battle between the state and adults, but this was really a custody battle. And the alternatives were to keep these kids either in group homes or in temporary housing. There are some states that have such a need for foster homes, Marcus, and this will make you cry. They're housing kids in hotels or in office buildings. And you know, this is really terrible. Not only does it make them more vulnerable for abuse, but doesn't give them the stability that just a home offers every child. And every child deserves that kind of stability to be able to grow up healthy.
5: We saw something similar in terms of ideological exclusion in Fulton versus Philadelphia. If you could share that too, please.
6: Yeah, this is yet another. I feel like we're on a conversation of the wins, right?
5: Yeah.
6: You know, Catholic Social Services in Philadelphia had been placing children in loving homes for even before the city of Philadelphia got in the business of controlling the foster care placement program. And they were told that because they wouldn't agree, and they'd never had a same-sex couple come to them, but because they wouldn't agree hypothetically to working with a same-sex couple because of the Catholic teaching on the nature of marriage as between a man and a woman, they would happily refer any couple that came to them to one of the many agencies in the city that work with same-sex couples. But because they wouldn't agree to that ideological assent, that they weren't given the chance to renew their contract, gave a win to Catholic Social Services and Sharon L. Fulton, who was a longtime foster mom that worked with Catholic Social Services. They did so on kind of a legal technicality. Basically, the rule is if you've got a general and a neutral rule, a religious infringement isn't a problem. But if you're making tons of exceptions in the administration of your program, you can't refuse to make an exception based on religion. So it's kind of treating religion as being discriminated against among all the different kinds of exceptions that could be made. So that was very important when in the Supreme Court, the city of Philadelphia came to an agreement with Catholic Social Services, which is back running again. But prior to this fight, many, many dioceses have closed their foster care and adoption programs specifically because of these demands. And they didn't have the ability to continue to fight because it involves a lot of resources, time, and a lot of confusion on what the mission really truly is when people are claiming that it's grounded in bigotry instead of what we truly know to be it is coherence with Catholic teaching.
5: What's most heartbreaking about this whole situation is there's been an administrative level targeted attack against families of faith from adopting and fostering. And yet, for every 100 children who need foster care, only 57 homes are available. And the vast majority of people who volunteer are, in fact, Christian people of faith. So explain to me the logic here, Andrea.
6: Well, I don't think there is any logic. I really think it is not only illogical, it's cruel, right? I mean, these are kids that have already suffered some of the most unimaginable abuse, right, at the hands of the people that were supposed to love them most and greatest. And to not respond to that, to lean into their needs and provide them a loving home as soon as possible, we're fighting a battle that has nothing to do with their needs and everything to do with ideology. I think that as we mentioned when we first started this conversation, the tide is turning. We're realizing that this ideology isn't good for children in general. But it is a reminder that when you've got a vulnerable population, that's the population that's most likely to be kind of experimented on with new ideologies, right? Because they don't have advocates. They don't have natural protectors by their side. So instead, they're going to be the guinea pigs. And the foster care situation is a perfect example of gender ideologues' assault. Hopefully, the truth is winning out, and we'll hear more and more victories in different states and jurisdictions.
5: I sincerely believe that we are seeing a turning of the tide. As usual, Andrea, thank you for your time. My guest has been Andrea Pachauri-Bea. She is director of the Conscience Project, EWTN legal analyst, EWTN News legal analyst. And we've been talking about how gender ideology mandates are losing to the plight of parents who want to foster. I'm Marcus Peter. 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
5: Good afternoon and welcome back. I'm Marcus Peter. Social media has once again managed to do what nearly every modern invention eventually does, with the deepest regions of the human soul, no less. It's turned an ancient human reality into a channel for public validation. I'm talking specifically here about grief. I found out about this movement called Grief Talk from the New York Times, and I've been pondering quite a lot about it today. Grief used to be, it is a part of any civilization's existence. It is a non-negotiable part, and that's why throughout the history of anthropology, cultures have always developed structures to cope with and deal with grief. Outside of the Judeo-Christian revelation, that's not always been healthy, but cultures and civilizations have always attempted to do so. In the West, the civilized West, built on the Christian heritage, the Judeo-Christian heritage, grief was dealt with at the level of home, of church, even with the physical reality of a graveyard, with ministers of the faith, a priest typically, with a family structure and prayer life, all of these, and a calendar of sacred memory within the family, all of these actually taught the bereaved how to suffer, how to grieve, without allowing sorrow to swallow them alive, because they're not defined by grief. Here's the problem. When you cast that Christian structure out of the social conversation, well, our very clever age then tends to outsource that need to something else. And today, it is those glowing rectangles we call our smartphones. Because now, rather than pour your heart out, A, before God, B, before your family, C, before ministers of the faith, there can actually be real communion, real channels of grace to experience healing. Today, it's nothing more than public validation on social media. And this is, there's something really deeply revealing about this, this public display of grief on social media. It begins with genuine love. There are a lot of people here who are going through sincere anguish. But quickly, it's the same architecture all over again. The mourner creates content and finds themselves trapped in that strange ongoing theater that now their grief is their brand. It's a role that they must keep tapping on again and again so that it's legible to a particular audience that they've developed. Irving Goffman, a sociologist, has a classic account of some of this in his book, The Presentation of Self in Everyday Life. He talks about human interaction through what he calls a dramaturgical lens. People manage their impressions before others. They try to control how others perceive themselves. We all know this to a certain level. The problem is social media now has supplied us with these limited windows that we can curate a self that is sometimes completely untrue from the real self. But it's a stage. And for this grief talk reality, it's a stage where sorrow is the new self that an individual must keep serving up again and again. Honest here, some online memorial expressions are true. Many people share grieving posts and they just want people to know. I can acknowledge that, and I don't want to knock that, honestly. Some people really do put out deep affection or honest shock, a sincere need for others to remember their beloved who has died. I understand the impetus. The problem is the platform and the grammar shaped by the platform. Because a one-off post or a few posts about a beloved who's passed is something else entirely from an online persona that's been curated around the grief and of the loss of the loved one and that constant pursuit of visible affirmation. The older language of mourning used to teach us that when we experienced the wound of loss, of death, we would take it to the presence of God and the communion of the covenant family in the church. And so we would have these avenues where real fruit could come from it, even if we didn't immediately see it. Grace is a real thing that is poured out from the heart of God into us. The problem with the newer language of this social media networked grief is that it forces a person to keep asking not whether my grief was genuine in that post, but whether the post gained enough traction. Should I have phrased this a different way? Should I have posted at a certain time in this certain way, edited in a certain way? So now the tribute is not about sincerity. It's about whether the photograph was attractive, whether enough people responded, shared, liked, and commented, whether, and if I'm silent, will people care enough? Do I have to keep putting out content on this grief to stay relevant? And that's why the thing can easily become spiritually grotesque. I've looked at some of the statements of some of the individuals involved in grief talk, and it's ridiculous is an understatement. Modern technology has unfortunately curated an entire avenue where individuals are forced to keep tapping on hurt that they sometimes don't have, because the algorithm that they have curated has trained the content to only respond in that particular way. And so they have to keep asking, does my grief have sufficient social media reach? The psychological consequences of this are rather obvious. A person that's already overwhelmed by death can be burdened now because of the social media element by performative pressure and also a thing called comparative sorrow. Does what I'm going through right now compare with the grief that someone else is going through? Can I ham this up in some way to at least be on par or more so that I can get more views, likes, shares, and comments? And it drives into emotional exhaustion, psychological exhaustion, because that same platform is utilizing this content to advertise, to monetize. Psychologist Klaas Silverman Nickman, they, in their work, Continuing Bonds, New Understandings of Grief, they came up with the phrase continuing bonds. What they argued for is that many people who are grieving, bereaved persons, They maintain enduring relationships with the dead. They don't just sever the attachment. And what's funny about it is, if you read their research, all they're talking about is not alien to the Christian, the Catholic especially. We believe with all our hearts that there is no real separation between the church on earth, the church suffering in purgatory, and the church triumphant in heaven. That is the reality of Christian memory, of biblical memory. And therefore, psychology is only recently discovering what the church has said stalwartly for 2,000 years. Our love for our loved ones doesn't end at the grave. Only a materialistic perspective does that. And unfortunately, if I'm going to be very honest, as a former Protestant, Protestant theology does that too, that there is a complete cutting off because you're not connected to souls on the other side of the veil. Social media then takes this narrative of continuing bonds into something public and constantly persistent. My ongoing relationship with my dead loved one now has to be put forth for the public to view, posting rhythms, digital memorial pages, annual notifications. I'm seeking more comment threads. The social media platforms have become strange little shrines to these individuals who have passed on. I want to be sensitive here. This is coming from a place of tremendous hurt. Those who have passed on are deeply loved. But there's a real danger if we're using social media and a curated social media identity to substitute prayer and the sacraments, the embodied presence of Christ and others in the body of Christ, and the hard interior work that we have to go through in grief so that we can slowly learn what life means after being wounded by death. If we don't do that work, if we don't engage in that reality, we will run the risk of disconnecting from what is actually human and flourishing. C.S. Lewis understood grief with far greater clarity than most people. In his work, A Grief Observed, he wrote, "God has not been trying an experiment on my faith or love in order to find out their quality. He knew it already. It was I who didn't." But then he goes on to say, "The danger is not my admitting there's no God at all. It's that if I start thinking, so this is what God's really like, deceive yourself no longer." Now, what he's effectively saying is this: God whispers to us in our pleasure. I'm quoting him from The Problem of Pain. God whispers to us in our pleasures, speaks to us in our conscience, but shouts in our pain. In other words, in the worst grief we can encounter, the Catholic answer is to look upon the face of God, who alone gives tremendous meaning to our grief. Because when we look at the face of God in the Catholic doctrine, we know that He alone can tell us even the death you're experiencing right now will have meaning in the afterlife. There will be a light, there will be a resurrection, and that's the everlasting gladness. Stay tuned, I'm Marcus Peter.
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20: Good afternoon and welcome back. I'm Marcus Peter. Before the polarization and the fractured republic reality made it impossible to ignore our present condition, Jean Bethke Elstein was sounding the alarm in the 1990s. Jean, she wrote that if we have lost the sturdiness and patience to sustain our society over the long haul, then our democracy as a social world and a culture is in trouble. Today we're all familiar with this behavior she describes. America has become de-Americanized. Luma Sims thinks there is a remnant that's ready to renew and rebuild, and she joins us. Luma is a fellow at the Ethics and Public Policy Center, writer and thinker on American culture, religion, politics, and a host of other topics. Her primary focus has been the critique of modern America through an immigrant's lens. Luma, great to speak with you again. How are you?
21: Oh, I'm doing well. Thank you. Thank you for having me.
20: Well, always a joy to reconnect with you. And you and I share very similar worldviews and paradigms as immigrants to this beautiful nation. And I think I want to begin by making sure that we acknowledge here that there is a concept of an American identity, an identity of the United States, that forms the ethos and social structure of this nation that has created so much flourishing. Can we begin there?
21: Yes. Yes, absolutely. And that's really what this essay about re-Americanizing America is. It is a call for renewal, but we can't renew if we don't know what it is, right? And I think what you hit upon is you stated that there is an American identity, but you as well as I do know that not everybody agrees with that, right? Mm-hmm. Not everybody agrees there is an ethos. And so there has to be many voices along with me to say, yes, there is, and here's kind of how we can get back to that. That was what prompted me, especially as an immigrant, to call back even those who are naturally born Americans who have forgotten or may even be somewhat resistant sometimes to the American ethos or American identity, or maybe they find it a little too polarizing and are afraid to speak about it, or maybe they are gun-shy from the idea of patriotism, and therefore they sort of recoil from it. There is a good and right way to understand these things and to practice them. And so that's my lens, and that's what I start talking about in Re-Americanizing America. So this call for renewal, as I say, is starts by understanding that every republic, in going back to Machiavelli and his suggestions of how, you know, what are the ways to sort of renew a republic? Because as he says, no republic lasts forever. And why is that? Because man corrupts, and man corrupts himself and his society sometimes. And so you have to constantly go back and renew. Just like in our own personal life, right? We sometimes go off the rail a bit, and then we have to remind ourselves of who we are and who we belong to, and sort of get back on track. And the same thing goes with our republic, right? And Machiavelli talks about taking a republic back to the strengths and the virtues that it had in the beginning. And what were some of those virtues? And they were goodness, or civic virtue. There was the observance of religion. In our case, it was Christianity. Yes, even though not everybody was Christian, and we can get to that later. And justice. And you, as well as I do, know that each of these areas is broken today, right? Mm-hmm. And so, how do we repair and renew? Well, one of the first things I mentioned is the restraining of evil, right? That no renewal can happen without a restraining of evil. So what does that mean? That means law and order, right? So the thing that I don't believe that, so please forgive me for saying this, but I don't believe sometimes we Catholics we have the strength in terms of we're really good at soup kitchens. We're good mm-hmm. at humanitarian things. We're really good in that way. But sometimes we're not as good sometimes, or at least we are seen as not being as good in restraining evil in the life of the society. And sometimes we can even go further, and sometimes we contribute to that. And how do we do that? And that is by sometimes we look like we are soft on crime. Sometimes we are soft on crime, and sometimes we just look like we're soft on crime because we are tending to focus more on the sort of I don't know how to say this one, hurting Catholic sensibilities, but there's this sort of push or uncomfortableness with that phrase of law and order. And I think because sometimes it gives off sort of colonial vibes or what we believe to be a certain way of relegating people between the good and the bad. And that's really not what's meant by law and order. But anyway, mm-hmm. I don't want to go off on that tangent, but renewal definitely starts with a call to law enforcement. And one of the things that I go on to talk about is the meaning of America herself, and that is that she's a covenantal nature. Her nature is covenantal. And so what you have, and I'm sure you've seen this, a lot of people talking about that America is built on ideas. And of course there are ideas that that help to shape and form America, or that America, anybody can from anywhere can just be an American, like tomorrow, basically. And so what I begin with is the covenant of America, and that essence is really what makes the difference. So what is the covenant? Well, the covenant, as I begin in the essay, starts with the Mayflower Compact, right? And these men and women who, even before disembarking at Plymouth, they made a compact, not a covenant, actually, is what they call it, between themselves, between each other, and between God. And that, and they say that we covenant and combine ourselves together into a civil body politic. And that in itself is modeled after the Old Testament covenant between God and Israel. And because they saw themselves in many ways as sort of their duty and their whole life's goal is to help create this society that who's centered on God himself, okay? So one of the things that we misunderstand sometimes today is we think of it as contract, right? And contract today, as you know, can be easily broken. I mean, what's the worst that can happen? Someone takes you to court, right? But that's not the covenantal view, mm-hmm. right? Covenantal, you break a covenant, and that has a metaphysical dimension, right? Okay. Think of it as a divorce, right? Breaking the marriage vows or something like that. And so I talk about how this degradation of a religious vocabulary, the degradation of Christianity in America has really softened and neglected even the covenantal nature of America. So if we've gotten to the point where we can easily divorce in a marriage, where we can easily walk away from marital vows, if we can easily break up a family, which is the fundamental unit of society, then how can we possibly keep a republic based on creed and covenant? It's like trying to keep a building from collapsing after the foundation has been eroded. So
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27: This is Life News Radio. I'm Jim Anderson. Pope Leo's first encyclical, Magnifica Humanitas, has received early, some say premature, criticism. Yet one secular leader in the field of AI appeared with Pope Leo last week. Christopher Ola, co-founder of Anthropic AI, but an admitted non-believer, says AI systems are deeply tied to human culture, ethics, and society. Allowing that doing the right thing with AI demands input from even the church. The Pope writes that the social doctrine of the Church is a living reality in dialogue with history, cultures, and sciences, yet also demands that it enshrines a core set of unchanging truths, pointing to inviolable human rights. Leo cites St. John Paul II, who wrote that among these rights, the first is the right to life, from conception to its natural end, without which it is impossible to exercise any other right. This is Life News Radio.
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27: Scotland has released abortion numbers for the last year that amount to a more than 50% increase in the last decade. 42% were repeat abortions. And Dr. Michael New is criticizing more pro-abortion research conclusions. He says research data is poorly related to pro-life law and the connections run counter to improving infant mortality. For pro-life headlines delivered to your email address daily, sign up at lifenews.com. 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
4: Good afternoon and welcome back. I'm Marcus Pete. I'm talking with Luma Sims. She is a fellow at the Ethics and Public Policy Center, and we're talking about re-Americanizing America. Luma, you were touching on the concept of covenant, which everyone listening to this program is very acquainted with. I talk about it all the time, and in fact, I'm really glad you're touching on this as well, because this is such an important part of how I think about the United States, that there's a covenantal reality to the founding of the United States. And because of that, like you mentioned, there's something metaphysical about the founding that's greater than just a legal contract. There's a social compact that is accountable before Almighty God. I want to invite you to pick up from there.
21: Yes. Yeah, so what I think the next thing to say is, what is that based on? Right? Mm-hmm. And that is based on the creed. So what is the American creed? Well, it's not like what you hear sometimes it's the American dream or economic prosperity or even religious freedom. No, the American creed is what Abraham Lincoln called the father of all moral principles. What is this moral principle? That is what is stated in the Declaration of Independence, that we hold these truths to be self-evident, that all men are created equal, that they are endowed by their Creator with certain unalienable rights, that among these are life, liberty, and the pursuit of happiness. So what is that sentence? What does that tell us? Well, the first thing that it tells us is that there is a Creator. You cannot get away from that. So right then and there, God first and foremost. Okay, what else does it tell us? It tells us that man is made with equal dignity, that he has rights, but he also has obligations. So upon that this lies at the center of this idea of covenant. This lies at the center of who we are as Americans. Now, people want to sort of divorce that from the metaphysical aspect you and I have been talking about, but you can't do that. And it's when you do that, when you disregard that metaphysical dimension, is when you start having people start hating their own country, mm-hmm. Or even immigrants who come here and As I continue on in the essay, when I talk about immigrants who disregard the naturalization oath, right? Mm. They take it, and then they walk out, and it becomes completely meaningless, mm-hmm. and they become what I state right there. I say that they become covenant breakers, mm-hmm. and so this idea, the creed of America, tells us that it centers on the Christian God. Now, that doesn't mean everybody, as we know, Christianity is expansive, and we know the Catholic Church after the Second Vatican Council, especially where John Paul II stressed the fact that we, you know, the Church proposes, she doesn't impose, right? And so we don't impose our Christianity, but we open up this country, but the country itself is centered on the Christian God. And so our patriotism then has to sort of, a rightly ordered patriotism, has to at least acknowledge that, right? And so one of the things that I go on to talk about in that essay is how do we transmit this idea of America as creed and covenant to our children. So we have people these days that talk about the heritage Americans, that is, only people who've been here a certain amount of time can really call themselves American. And then on the other extreme, we have people who say basically anybody can become American because they have made the idea of America so meaningless that it's basically just come here and make money. And what I say in there is that, especially as an immigrant, right, that one of the things that makes it grounding is not just that I can recite the oath, but that I take seriously that I am making the oath, right? That's why it's called the National

0: Because if you remember in the essay, I talk about that the Shadi Hamid article in the Washington Post about where he says that that basically Muslims shouldn't have to assimilate, and so that itself, that particular. That particular article was aimed mostly at to sort of desensitize the public to the anti-Sharia movement. Mm-hmm. But speaking of immigrants in particular, it's not that I'm saying that immigrants don't have cannot make contributions. Of course we do, right? You and I both know that the great value of immigrants, but we also know that. It has to be our dedication to our adopted country mm-hmm. has to be taken seriously. We can't just make the oath of naturalization and go out and decide to not keep it or that it's meaningless. And I'm very concerned actually about that movement, the movement of immigrants to disregard the naturalization oath. And so, what are some of the ways that we can renew the republic? Well, we can start with keeping our marriage vows, as I said mm-hmm. earlier, because that is the family is the at the center of society, but also it models covenant keeping for our children, and it models covenant keeping for our society, mm-hmm. right? Raising our children to sort of with a rightly oriented patriotism, not hate of the other. By no means am I saying that, but a right understanding. I mean, even Aquinas talks about a proper piety, right, towards family and towards one's nation. One towards one's country. I talk about how we need to sort of bring back into our common social language the language of covenant and what it means where there are covenants within society, we take those seriously. How we need to sort of renew the teaching of American history, renew the dedication to teach immigrants the American history, let's see. I don't know what else did I say. I'm sure I said a lot of things.
1: Well, one of the things you did point out that I think is also crucial is the concept of admitting that we do have a driving culture. There is a core culture in the United States. You can have subcultures built around it, assimilated into it, but understanding and embracing that concept. We have a core culture that defines what an American is, a citizen of the United States is. And that's a crucial part of the social compact that we call a covenant.
0: Yes. Yes. And so, okay, so this is one of the things that I actually struggled with my mother when, in the early years when we came to America. I mean, she, in the last few years, began to tell me that I was correct in this, because she used to tell me, well, they told us that when we took the naturalization oath, that we can keep our culture and we can keep our language and we can keep our ways because she did. And I used to have these arguments, and I said, how can you bring us to this country and still continue to want to live like we were living in Iraq? I mean, you can't do that. And she would say, well, they told us we can. Mm-hmm. She was talking about the people that were administering the naturalization oath. She said, well, the Americans are saying it, so obviously it's okay, right? So, Mom, like, we want to be part of this country. We need to integrate. We have to mm-hmm. assimilate. Well, what does that mean? And so, well, that means that you don't just keep to yourself and only your Iraqi friends. You have to learn English, Mom, right? And so, and here I am just having these conversations with her. And this is within my own family. Mm-hmm. And so what is it? And I talk about in there, you know, what is it that it does not mean that we can't have

0: of, and I think I even say this in the essay, it doesn't mean we can't have ethnic markets. Absolutely not. It doesn't mean we can't even, maybe even in the home, speak our language. But we have to be rightly ordered to the dominant culture. There has to be, and my, one of my biggest points is there actually has to be a dominant culture. Mm-hmm. And one of the things that we've seen with the ideology of multiculturalism since the 1980s is this push to not have any dominant culture at all.
1: Yeah.
0: And to basically let every culture just compete, like the competition of markets or something like that. And that's not to, no, we can't do that because we are already suffering from that. We are fracturing ourselves. We will not have any cohesion and we want to get along, right? We don't have to think exactly the same on every issue, but we have to know how to love neighbor, how to get along. So yes, there must be a dominant culture.
1: Well, Luma, thank you very much. I always appreciate connecting with you. And like I mentioned, you and I share very similar thoughts. My guest has been Luma Sims. She's a fellow at the Ethics and Public Policy Center. And we've been talking about the duty of citizens towards a common culture and heritage in a nation. Thank you for joining us. I'm Marcus Peter.
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9: 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You can probably even remember the tune. Very catchy. But it is a little analogy that bears truth. If life is like a highway, I have seen the best of life when it's open and the roads are clear and people are pleasant, or if it's filled with traffic and rude and aggressive drivers. 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
12: Welcome to the Wisdom of Father Groeschel. Over the years, Father Benedict Groeschel has produced many wonderful teaching series for EWTN, and we're delighted to showcase a number of them for you. On today's show, an episode from the series, You and the God of Mercy. Here's Father Groeschel.
13: Hello, I'm Father Benedict Groeschel. of the Franciscan Friars of the Renewal in the South Bronx, New York, and I'm here with the fourth segment of our presentations on God's mercy in your life. And today we're going to talk about the mercy of God coming into the world. Now, it's a very common story. You've heard it 10,000 times, the story of the birth of our Lord. The thing that we lose sight of at times, especially in our secular culture, is the people to whom the mercy of God came. In our last program, I spoke to you about the private revelations of divine mercy to Sister Faustina Kowalska, the very humble Polish lay sister in the 1930s. And her story, the humble and simple telling of the revelations of divine mercy that she gave, revelations totally consistent with the New Testament, with the whole Bible, point out again for the 10,000th time in the history of the church the immense truth that St. Paul enunciated in the first chapter of the first epistle to the Corinthians. I sometimes wonder when Paul wrote these things if he had any concept at all of the immense impact that the truths he was saying was going to have on the world. Probably not, because he thought the world was going to end fairly soon, and unfortunately he was wrong. But listen to this. God chose what is low and despised in the world, even things that are not, to bring to nothing things that are, so that no human being might boast in the presence of God. That's a beautiful translation from the RSV. The old Douay translation is even more poetic. The poor things of this world has God chosen, the things that were nothing, the things that were not, in order that he might put to naught them that were, so that no flesh might glory in his sight. You'll really never appreciate the mercy of God until that truth has come home to you. The mercy of God, as we will see, is based on the humility of God. Remember, I told you I'm a psychologist. I'm doing a little psychological reading of God. Why all this mercy all over the place? We have this divine, infinitely holy, infinitely pure being, infinitely just. Why are we getting all confused by dragging sinners into heaven and forgiving thieves on the cross? And what's going on here with this mercy of God? Well, more puzzles. You know, the world in ancient times was deeply impressed by the importance of big shots. Even among the Jews, they wanted a king. When Samuel told them, don't have a king, they wanted a big shot. Our world is impressed by big shots. I remember visiting Kyoto in Japan and finding out that the servants of the shogun, of the local duke or lord, were not even allowed to look into his face. They had to keep their heads facing toward the ground when they spoke to him. What nonsense, you see. Oh, and nowadays we don't, you know, make a big deal over people like that, but we get impressed by even less impressive people, movie stars, baseball players, prize fighters, for heaven's sakes, entertainers. Don't get me wrong, I'm praying for the conversion of all of them. There's a certain young lady who sings obscene music in the world and makes fun of the holiest traditions of Catholicism. Don't worry, I'm praying for her every day that she becomes a cloistered Carmelite nun. And I've even got the convent picked out in Tierra del Fuego in the Antarctic Circle. Don't worry. I want the mercy of God to do the best it can for that poor child and call her to conversion, because otherwise she's in a lot of trouble. Well, that's God's mercy. He goes around, he does all kinds of odd things. And have you ever looked at the account of the birth of our Lord Jesus Christ, the coming of divine mercy into the world? Have you ever looked at it from the viewpoint of the people who were there? First of all, as you well know, it takes place in a most unseemly situation, the Christ child is wrapped in swaddling clothes and put in a manger, a food trough for animals. Can you imagine any more humble receptacle for a baby than a trough out of which animals swill their food? Awful, and that's all that he had. And who were the first visitors? Well, this throws a lot of people off. The first visitors are what we call, for want of a better word, angels, which means messengers, beings of another world. And unless you are fairly familiar with astronomy and physics, you probably have problems with beings of other worlds. If you've been reading contemporary astronomical theories and findings, you might not find it so difficult, because they're talking about universes on top of universes outside the present one that exists, and they're even plotting out the location of these potential other worlds. So the first thing happens is the angels come. A lot of people have trouble with that because they're culturally deprived. They've never run into an angel. The next group that shows up are the shepherds. Now remember, I mentioned earlier that I'm rather familiar with Jewish things. Now, shepherds were important people in the Jewish religion. Moses, for part of his life, was a shepherd. Abraham and Isaac were shepherds. David was a shepherd. But by that time in Judaism, shepherds had come on bad times. They could not observe, because of their work, many of the ritual niceties of the Jewish tradition and law. They couldn't observe the ritual washings very well. The sheep didn't rest on Sabbath day, so they had to walk around and pull sheep out of bushes and make sure that they stayed together. They had to work on the Sabbath day. They lived in the fields. They were dirty. They didn't have all of the accoutrements that were important in Jewish life to wash vessels and things like that. And so shepherds, although they were Jews, were treated kind of like outcasts. And in fact, because of this, when they came down to the temple to pray, they had to remain in what was called the court of the Gentiles. They were half-baked Jewish people. And who was summoned? Of course, the outcasts, the shepherds. And you know the story all too well in the Gospel of St. Luke. And in that region there were shepherds out in the field keeping watch over their flock by night. And an angel of the Lord appeared to them, and the glory of the Lord shone around them, and they were filled with fear. And the angel said, "Don't be afraid, for behold, I bring you good news of great joy, which will be to all the people. For to you is born this day in the city of David a Savior, who is Christ the Lord." A joy to you and all the people. This was the caboose of the people. This was the outcast of the people. And God in his mercy makes known the good news to the outcast. In the Gospel of St. Matthew in the second chapter, we have another group of people who are summoned to the coming of divine mercy into the world. And these are the pagans, the so-called wise men, or the magi. Unfortunately, for some reason that I don't understand, they have come to be depicted as kings, which they were not. They were magi, or astrologers. And they came, and it says, Matthew 2, "Wise men from the east came to Jerusalem, saying, 'Where is he born who is the newborn king of the Jews? For we have seen his star in the east and have come to pay him homage.'" Now, does it strike you that God is trying to say something? That he's trying to say that his mercy has no regard at all, absolutely, for what people think is important. His son is born in the most miserable of circumstances. Divine mercy is first revealed to people who are outcasts In Hebrew, we would call them anuim, the little poor ones. That his mercy is also revealed to the Gentiles, there's you and me, unless you're Jewish, and that his mercy is revealed in the most humble way. I suppose it's no great shock to some of you that there are even Christian theologians and scholars today who have trouble with all of this. Oh, tut, tut, angels, you see, and magi, astrologers, where did they come from? And then some people decide, 2,000 years after the fact, that the whole thing is a nice story. To which I say, prove it. Go ahead, prove it in good, hard logic. Prove it to me. You can't. And so I take the evangelical history quite seriously. Although I went to school for 31 years without a semester off, I'm quite happy to tell you that without the slightest problem at all, I believe that heavenly citizens spoke to those poor shepherds and that they did see a reflection in this world of the glory of God. It would be kind of sad for God not to do something special for the poor things of this world, the things that were nothing, the things that were not. And that's what happens in the opening of the New Testament. It's important for you and I to remember that, because very, very frequently in our lives, the very people that we meet who need the mercy of God shown to them are from the same ranks as the shepherds in the fields. If you ever go to the Holy Land, there is a place called Shepherd's Fields, right outside of Bethlehem. And there are limestone caves. No one knows which cave or whether that cave still exists. But there are the caves and a beautiful little church built by the Canadian Catholics, the Church of the Holy Angels to the Shepherds. And it is deeply moving to walk through the shepherds' fields and to recall that it was in these most humble circumstances that the salvation of the world was revealed. I couldn't think of a better place. Now, I spend a good deal of my time with desperately poor people. Our community that I belong to, this tiny little group of Franciscans of the Renewal, we have two chosen vocations, to care for the destitute and to do evangelical preaching, what I'm doing right now. And we live with the destitute. We celebrate Christmas every year with the destitute, with the homeless men. We give out the food to destitute and deeply poor people. And every year, in the simplest possible way, I have to tell the story, as do the brothers and sisters, over and over again, of the coming of Jesus. And you know, when we tell that story, everyone sits there in rapt attention like they never heard it before. And they listen, the poor little people, some of them speaking Spanish, some of them speaking English, some of them black, some of them Anglo, some of them Hispanic. Just sit there and listen. And there isn't a doubt. Not a doubt. It's marvelous. If I have to go preach in some big fancy church, I've got people in the back row saying, well, you know, angels. I mean, it's all, you know, sort of a myth, you know. Oh, well, really, it wasn't in Christmas anyway. The church just chose that day to try to baptize a pagan holiday. Nobody knows when it was, probably April. Merry Christmas. And so we'll go home and get drunk for Christmas, and that'll be our celebration. I'm sorry. If you want to understand the mercy of God, you must go among the outcast. Don't let yourself be cheated by a comfortable Christianity. If you do not include in your life, Mother Teresa says this, a direct contact with the poor and the outcast, you miss part of the Bible. You miss one of its most beautiful things. The poor things of this world has God chosen. Every year I look forward to our annual Christmas party with our homeless men. These are men for whom life has been tragically difficult. Some of them are educated. Some of them struggle with mental illness. Some of them are old and poor and never made it. Some of them are haunted by addictions. Some of them are quite bright and witty. But they all have the same situation, that they are so poor that they have no place to live. Our volunteers prepare beautiful packages for them, and we have a lovely shelter for them, where they come every day. And the ladies in Westchester County prepare marvelous meals for them, frozen meals, so that the men call it the Gourmet Shelter. His real name is the Padre Pio Shelter, named after the great Capuchin stigmatist Father Pio. And there we were the first year we opened the shelter, having our Christmas party. It was wonderful. I'll remember it if I live 1,000 years. And the men got these presents. They were practical presents, socks and shirts and sweaters, but they were beautifully wrapped, like they came from some expensive shop. And each man got about 10 presents. And these men, who look like hard men, their faces are rugged and smitten by pain and by want and need, sometimes by failure. And these men began to sob. As one old Irishman, John, said to me, "You know, when you're down on your luck, nobody gives you a Christmas present but yourself." And then one of the black men, a man named Cleveland, suddenly stood up. And he said something so unusual. He said, "You know, the presence of the Holy Spirit is here in this room. You can feel it." And he started to give praise to God in a charismatic Pentecostal way, the way that he knew how, from the Pentecostal church that he belonged to. He said, "Why, the Holy Spirit is just filling this room." And it was true. It was true. I sat there quietly in the corner as each man got up and thanked the brothers and sisters for having the shelter for them, each in their own way. And the Catholics sang a hymn. The black men sang an old black spiritual. And the Hispanic fellow sang, "Bendito, bendito, bendito sea Dios, blessed be God." It was the most beautiful thing I ever attended. I said to the brothers later, "You know, if we had invited guests and charged them a donation of $1,000 apiece to the poor to come to that Christmas party, they would have believed that their money was very, very well spent." Do you want to believe in the mercy of God for your family, for your friends, for yourself? Please do yourself a favor and open your heart to someone who is poor, someone who is very poor, who cannot do anything for you. Now, let me tell you, don't be romantic about the poor. The poor can be tough. There are poor people who cheat. There are rich people who cheat. There are poor people who steal. They'll never steal as much as some of the rich people in our society have stolen. They might steal a dollar or an old hubcap. They probably won't deprive you of your life savings, as some people have been known to do. But know the poor. Love the poor. I want to tell you this. The older I get, the more I am convinced that every Christian should know and love the poor in these unbelieving and merciless times. And you yourself open your heart. You say, well, in my neighborhood, there are no poor people. Oh, yeah. In your neighborhood, there are probably elderly people who have no visitors, who no one ever goes to see. There are retarded people. There are severely physically handicapped people who no one ever goes to see. When I was a boy in my neighborhood, my mother would make a pie, and she'd send a piece of pie to a little old woman named Fanny. This woman had spina bifida and a cleft palate. She had lived all of her life in a little bedroom cared for by her sister. The first time I went to see her, I was kind of frightened because she was so different, and I could hardly understand how she spoke, and she struggled with tremors. But she was happy and at peace. And she had two things. She had a Bible, and she had a radio. And she listened to the radio, to different gospel programs all day. She was a woman of great faith. And after I came back, after 9 years in the seminary, I went to see her again. And I realized now that the room of this poor little woman was filled with the presence of God. She lived in a middle-class neighborhood, but she was very poor. But she was also very rich. If you stand back from the Gospels, and you have to do that, one man wrote to me, he says, you know, the whole problem with our churches is we read the Bible so much we forget what it means. He wrote me a letter, he might be watching this, and he says, I wish they didn't have numbers or chapters in the Bible. Well, Cardinal Langdon, Archbishop of Canterbury, put the chapters and the numbers in there. And around the 13th century, and they're handy for you. He says, I get so sick of people telling me, you know, Colossians 4, 5, and this and that. He says, we're reading it, but we're not listening to it. Well, there's maybe something to be said for that. But if you can stand back from the Gospel of St. Luke, just look who God has a preferential love for. Special people. We start out with the shepherds. We start out with Zachary messing things up and arguing with the angel. We start out with the shepherds. We move on to the Magi, the pagans. Then we move to those two great characters, Anna and Simeon, two old people. Probably people thought they were a little crazy. Anna lived in the temple. We don't have that in America, but sometimes if you go into Asia, you'll find in large temples or even big churches, old women having a little cot or a bedroll, a little bowl, a little tiny place in the back of the hallways of a big church or temple. And they live there and they keep out the thieves and sweep the halls. And they live night and day in the presence of God. And Simeon, poor old man. You know what? In our country, old people are treated badly. What do you mean? We spend all this money on nursing homes. Yeah. I'm not impressed. I've been to the Orient. I've been to countries in Europe like Ireland where elderly people are treated with great respect. Even in the countries that are non-Christian, Japan, China, Korea, you'll see elderly people treated with great respect. Not like us. And here God points out two people, elderly, old, Anna and Simeon. How many people said to Simeon, you know, you're not going to see the Messiah. What are you talking about? What are you talking about? Who are you that you're going to see the Messiah? And behind his back they said, you know, he's crazy. Goes down every day to the temple to see if the Messiah came. And he did. This old Jewish man says, now, O Lord, do you dismiss your servant in peace, because my eyes have seen the salvation which you have prepared in the sight of every people. These were the witnesses of God's mercy. And in our society, they are still the witnesses. Just the other day, an old black lady came. She got somebody to drive her. for a box of food. And she said to me, she said, you know, I have to spend so much money on medicine that I have no money left for food. Imagine. So she's on Medicaid and all that other stuff, but she still, what little bit she has, it has to go for medicine. And many old people complain to me about this. It's incredible. And so I got her a box of food, and I said, Ida, I want you to pray for me and pray for our brothers and sisters in the Bronx. And she said to me, Reverend, she said, I pray all the time, because if I didn't pray, I couldn't go on. Prayer makes it possible to go on. How beautiful! This is a person who knows God. Do you want to know someone who knows God?
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5: Welcome back to the Word on Fire Show. I'm Matthew Petrusik, Senior Director of the Word on Fire Institute and the host of the Word on Fire Show. Thank you for joining us. Although not widely reported in legacy media outlets, Christianity is by far the most persecuted religion in the world. From the Middle East to Africa, India, China, North Korea, and elsewhere, Christian communities regularly experience widespread humiliation, imprisonment, kidnappings, expulsions, and even murderous mob violence. While not as severe, Christians in parts of Europe, and even right here at home in the United States, also often endure discrimination, exclusion, and ridicule. There is no ambiguity about who is carrying out these attacks or what their motives are. Like the martyrs of past centuries, millions of our Christian brothers and sisters are currently suffering because they profess faith in Jesus Christ. In response to this ongoing outrage, Bishop Robert Barron has released a new book called What Do Their Deaths Demand? Christian Persecution Today. Intended for widespread distribution, the book spotlights heartbreaking stories of the continuing targeting of Christian communities throughout the world, offers a theological explanation for why Christianity has been under assault since its inception, and most importantly, provides actionable ideas for what all of us can do to respond. Here to discuss the book and why its message is more urgent than ever is Bishop Robert Barron. Bishop, welcome back to the studio.
6: Thanks, Matt. Always good to be with you.
5: So today we're looking at a very serious topic, the ongoing persecution of Christians throughout the world. Just an ongoing problem. And you've just produced a new book about the problem and, very importantly, how we can address it. What Do Their Deaths Demand? Christian Persecution Today. But sort of just give us some background, Bishop. Why this book and especially why now?
6: Yeah, it's been a problem now for a long time. Around the world, in a remarkable way, Christians are being persecuted. In fact, Christianity is clearly the most persecuted religion in the world. The number of those who are directly persecuted or under threat is really staggering. And it's not been talked about sufficiently. And there are reasons for that that we could explore. But I just felt it was time to, you know, raise consciousness about this. And speaking as a brother Christian to all these people who are being persecuted, to show solidarity with them and try to raise consciousness and move people to action.
5: It's also important to note that Cardinal Pier Battista Pizzaballa writes the foreword to the book. So say a little bit about how his own experience with the suffering community in the Holy Land helped you to frame your understanding of the issue.
6: Yeah. First, I was utterly delighted. And when I finished the book and we're looking for someone to write the preface, he was my number one choice. I said, well, gosh, if we ever get Cardinal Pizzaballa, you know, one of the most respected churchmen in the world, last conclave, he was certainly a papabile. I came to know him a little bit during the time of the synods, just a deeply respected figure. And he's the Latin patriarch in Jerusalem. So he's in the front lines of a lot of this, you know, religious and cultural conflict. He knows directly about, you know, Christian persecution. So I just thought, because of that, and because he's kind of a great spiritual master, he'd be the perfect person to write the preface. Now, to be honest with you, I thought, well, you know, he's a busy man, and, you know, who knows. But right away, he responded. And more than that, he responded with such a beautiful preface that showed, you know, he had really read the book and understood it.
7: He did.
6: So I'm very grateful to him, and I think it really sets the book up beautifully.
5: And you also note several points in the book, your relationship with aid to the church in need. What role did they play in this book?
6: Yeah, they played an important role. You know, it's a very important organization helping Christians around the world, Catholics around the world. I think in two ways. One is they provided a lot of the statistical data, and a lot of the stories that I told were based upon work that they've done and stories they've learned about. So they shared that information with me. And then secondly, they're really trying to get it distributed widely. They're presiding over, I think it's 6 different languages they're going to translate this book into, and then help it get distributed widely. That's, of course, our goal. You know, we're selling it. It's a short book, and that's what I wanted. I wanted people to read it. And we're selling it for kind of next to nothing in the hopes that it'll get, you know, widely distributed.
5: Right. And they're, of course, on the front lines of the persecution.
6: Yeah, right. This is the work that they do directly. So happy to collaborate with them.
5: And finally, one more sort of framing question before we actually get into the content of the book. Bishop, why do you think it is that so few Christians, both in the United States and across the West, know that Christianity is by far, as you pointed out, the most persecuted religion in history, not just now?
6: Yeah. Well, at the risk of being a little provocative, my answer would be because it doesn't fit the sort of woke narrative that dominates a lot of our communication.
5: Right.
6: As you know, I'm a great critic of wokeism, and one of the marks of it is a tendency to divide the world into the binary of oppressor and oppressed, right? And then to put people very simplistically on either side of that binary. So who are the oppressors? Well, let's put white people, let's put men, let's put Westerners, let's put especially Americans, and let's put Christians on the oppressor side. Who's on the oppressed side? Well, the women, people of color, non-Americans, non-Westerners, non-Christians. That tends to be the way the wokest mind divides the world. So persecution of Christians doesn't fit the narrative. And I think that's why it's been filtered out of a lot of the conversation. It's time for us to take away that goofy filter.
5: Absolutely. Let's now turn to the book itself. So the text is divided into 3 sections. The first highlights what persecution against Christians looks like today across the globe. The second section examines the question of why Christians have always been, and as you note, always will be persecuted from a theological perspective. And the third section offers practical advice on how we can help our fellow Christians in need who are suffering persecution right now. So, Bishop, the first section quotes some alarming statistics, but you draw on St. John Henry Newman's distinction between a notional ascent and real ascent to focus on telling stories of contemporary martyrs. And those who continue to suffer from persecution. Why did you take this approach, sort of focusing on the narrative rather than just sort of giving reams of statistics and reports?
6: Well, Newman's the right place to start because Newman makes that distinction. And, it's, you know, notional ascent is given to concepts and abstract ideas. So let's say I lay out statistics for you. Here are the numbers about Christian persecution. And you say, it's interesting. But real ascent, he calls it, is the ascent that we give to something vividly experienced, seen or imagined. The famous example, and I cite in the book, is prior to, let's say, the 1850s, a lot of people notionally in America would have said, in the North anyway, you know, slavery is a bad thing. Yeah, I'm against slavery, but it was an abstraction. But then it's Uncle Tom's Cabin, right? Yeah. Harry Beecher Stowe writes this novel that becomes massively popular. And what it did was it brought vividly to people's imaginations the reality of slavery. But see, that reflects the Newman idea that she brought to real ascent the visceral horror of slavery, which then led, you know, to the Civil War. As I say in the book, I'm not interested in starting a war, but I am interested in raising consciousness. And statistics and abstractions are one thing, but when you tell a visceral story about it, as Newman said, real ascent leads to action.
5: That's right.
6: You know, if you want people to act, you give them something visceral and sensible that appeals to the imagination. So that was my purpose there in telling these stories.
5: The book tells many detailed stories of contemporary martyrs and those who are still alive but suffering persecution. But what are some that really stand out to you? What are the ones that first come to mind?
6: It begins really with, and I say, it's one that really raised my consciousness. Back in 2015, the Libyan martyrs, these young men, they're men like in their early 20s for the most part. They were construction workers and, you know, ordinary laborers and so on. They were kidnapped by a very radical Islamic group. And then they were taken to this beach in Libya, and they were beheaded. And then the video that was made was directed very much to, as I say, the people of the cross. It was directed toward Christians to say, here's what we're going to do to Christians. And there's so many things that people find moving about it, but one is in the tape, which happily I've never seen, they say the men, as they're about to die, were calling on the Lord Jesus and were affirming their faith, given every opportunity to say, okay, I repudiate my faith, you know.
5: Right.
6: They didn't. And, you know, that happened in 2015, not that long ago. That sort of raised my consciousness. The other one, and it was in 2016, I remember vividly, it was the death of Father Hamel in France. He was the elderly priest, a man in his mid-80s, who was brutally murdered by Islamic radicals. Those, so 2015, 2016, those stories kind of brought it in that Newman way vividly before my imagination.
5: It compels us to act.
6: Yeah.
5: So the book covers all different kinds of persecution, everything from terrorism in the Middle East to murderous mobs in Nigeria and India to imprisonment in China to employment discrimination in Europe and unfortunately here in the United States. Bishop, how do you respond to those who look at the problem of religious persecution and say, oh, look, it's just too complex sociologically, historically, for us to be able to definitively say that this is Christian persecution? There's other causes at work here, and so we shouldn't sort of make the problem more complex by claiming that Christians are being persecuted.
6: Yeah, well, it's a facile excuse. I mean, sure, everything's complicated, and there are multiple causes for things, and that's a banality. That's a commonplace.
5: Yeah.
6: It can be applied to any situation. But not to see the religious dimension of these attacks and this persecution, you have to be blind, or you have to be ideologically captured not to see it. You know, when it comes like to the Nigerian persecutions, there's been debate about, you know, are these tribal conflicts or the conflicts over, you know, farming territory and all this. Sure, I'm sure that's operative somewhere. But look, I'm going to listen to bishops on the ground.
5: Right.
6: My brother bishops who are dealing very directly with this, rather than someone sitting around a table at a think tank or in the faculty lounge of some comfy Western university, I'll listen to the people on the ground. And they tell me pretty unambiguously about the religious nature of these persecutions. I think it's a facile excuse to say, oh, well, it's complicated. Yeah, okay, it's complicated. Everything is. But you'd be blind not to see the religious dimension of these.
5: And of course, many of these attacks are taking place in Catholic churches.
6: Of course, on Christian feast days, et cetera, et cetera.
5: Yeah,
6: you know.
5: Exactly. So let's now turn to the second section of the book where you address the question, why the persecution of Christians? And rather than offering a historical or sociopolitical account for Christian persecution, you provide a theological account grounded in the nature of Christ and his mystical body and the relationship between that and the world. And you write, for example, Bishop, quoting you here, just as Jesus was opposed, his church has been opposed from the very beginning, and this antagonism is a function of the very nature of Christianity. So say a little bit more about why that's the case and how persecution is sort of built into the identity of Christ and the Christian community itself.
6: To my mind, it's the great question. And I'll cite, first of all, a theologian I don't really care for that much, but I remember reading a book of his when I was a young man, and a section of it has stayed in my mind, and I kind of reproduce it in this book. I'm talking about Hans Küng and his book called On Being a Christian. Well, there's a section where he says, look at the difference between the way the other great founders died and the way the founder of Christianity died. And I rehearse this in the book, you know, that the Buddha dies full of years and surrounded by his disciples and confident that his teaching will go on. Muhammad dies full of years, confident that he's accomplished, you know, his great ends. Then there's Jesus, who dies at the age of 30 on this horrible instrument of torture, with an animal cry on his lips, his followers having abandoned him, his movement, by all accounts, destroyed. Kung is right in saying that's worth taking into consideration, that matters the way the founders died. Now, why? Because Jesus was opposed in a way that the other founders were not. The opposition to him was so basic. And the fact that, you know, as Catholics anyway, we hold up the cross of Jesus all the time. We're not hiding the fact that he was done to death, we're holding it up. Okay? And from that, we take something very basic, that he represents something that the world has always found very difficult to take. Mm-hmm. And then as Jesus himself said, if they hate you, they hated me first, right? They persecuted me, they will persecute you. So that leads to a second question, which is, if he's just a guru, just a teacher of spiritual truth, just someone showing a new ethical path, okay, why would they want to kill him brutally on a cross? In other words, he's more than that.
5: Right.
6: What is the more? And that's what I talk about in the book. The more is the still startling, unnerving, disturbing claim he makes about himself, right? I and the Father are one. He who sees me has seen the Father. You've heard it said in the Torah, but I say, my son, your sins are forgiven. Unless you love me more than your mother and your father, more than your very self, you're not worthy of me. How strange that is. See, it's the claim of Jesus to divinity that led people 2,000 years ago, and I would argue up and down the centuries, mm-hmm. to stand in opposition to him. As he himself said, either you're with me or you're against me. Well, you see why? Because of the radicality of the claim he's making about himself. That's why, as I argue in the book, I'm not the least bit surprised that authentic Christianity, when it presents itself, will always awaken the opposition of the world. It'll always awaken this frustration and this confusion, this opposition. As they hated me, they will hate you, Jesus said. That's not an incidental observation. That belongs to the heart of the matter.
5: There's also an important ecclesial point that you really draw out as well, is that the church is the body of Christ. Right. And so that persecution continues being against Christ and not just some followers of Christ.
6: Right. The master text then being the Acts of the Apostles, right? Saul, Saul, why are you persecuting me? So think of Saul now before his conversion to become St. Paul. Is an anti-Christian persecutor. He's the forefather, if you want, of all this Christian persecution we see to this day.
5: Right.
6: It's Saul of Tarsus. And then Jesus says to him, Saul, why are you persecuting me? My church is not just a collectivity of like-minded people. My church is my mystical body. And so as it persecuted Jesus, the church will be persecuted. I mean, I think that's just a basic fact. We can draw certain implications from that, but I think we should acknowledge that truth.
5: So, Bishop, say a bit about the significance of martyrdom for Christianity, especially in light of Tertullian, one of the church's ancient writers, whom you quote. He famously says, the blood of the martyrs is the seed of the church.
6: Mm-hmm.
5: Explain the significance of that.
6: Well, you know, a martyr is a witness. That's what the word means. But a martyr is also a kind of warrior, now nonviolent warrior, and a warrior that fights not with the weapons of the world, but with the weapons of the spirit. But see, the martyr is someone who participates in the identity of Jesus in the measure that he or she awakens the hostility of the world and then does battle with the world. Again, not using the world's weapons, but using spiritual weapons, does battle. That's what the martyrdom of a martyr represents. And it's the heroic warfare of the mystical body. I remember, I think I had this in the book. Years ago, I'm in Paris, doctoral student. And at the time, there was a lot of talk about imperialism and, you know, Western imperialism,
5: right,
6: and the imperialism of the church and all this. And my the man running the seminar was my thesis director, the great Father Michel Corbin. And I remember he said, the only legitimate imperialism is the imperialism of the martyrs. Dead right, it seems to me. It is a kind of imperialism, see, because they're speaking for the empire of Christ, which is meant to cover the whole world. Go declare to all nations, go to the ends of the world, right? So there is an imperial ambition within Christianity. But the only legitimate imperialism is that of the martyrs, who witnessed by their death in the face of persecution. I think that's getting the accents right.
5: Mm-hmm.
6: He wasn't denying imperialism, but he was clarifying the nature of Christian imperialism.
5: So as a transition to the third section, the what can we do about persecution, which is the concluding section, Bishop, there's a sort of a fundamental, potentially quandary here, and it's this. If persecution is inevitable, given the nature of who Christ is and the nature of the church as the mystical body of Christ, and martyrs are, in Tertullian words, the seed of the church, then why both theologically and morally should Christians resist persecutions? Why shouldn't we see it as a positive good and even seek out opportunities for persecution?
6: Yeah, no, that's going too far. I think of like a Thomas More, and it's beautifully portrayed in Man for All Seasons, that More tried by every legitimate means to avoid martyrdom. And he said to his wife, you know, this is not the stuff of which martyrs are made. And he meant, you know, look, I'm not running into the arms of my persecutors. I'm not trying to become a martyr. But then when he realized there is no other way, there was no other path, that indeed God had brought him to that place, then he said, okay, I accept. Now I'm going to stand and fight, you know. But no, we don't run into the arms of – we expect it because of the nature of Christianity. We're not surprised by it, but we don't seek it out, or we don't, you know, run into the arms of our persecutors. So it's living somewhere in that paradox. I think we wait for God to bring us to that place. We would say in regard to the martyrs that God indeed brought them to that place finally where they knew they had to take a stand. But, you know, we want to be as innocent as the doves and clever as serpents, right, too, as we make our way through the world. And you can battle the dark powers in a less dramatic way than martyrdom. There are all kinds of ways that you can oppose the powers. I would let God bring me to the place where, okay, now I know I have no choice. Uh-huh. So somewhere to live in that space.
5: So the third section does directly turn to the question, what can we do and what can we do right now? And you identify six things. One, pray for the persecuted. Two, stay informed. Three, persuade the government to take action. Four, provide aid to the persecuted. Five, respect religious liberty. And six, resist what you call soft religious persecution. So we don't have time to go through all six, but let's look at a few of them in just a bit more detail. So this praying. So Bishop, given the horrific nature of the persecution that some Christians are experiencing right now, being told to pray may sound sort of offensively inadequate, but you say, no, it's the first and most important thing. Why?
6: Right. And of course, I hate this thing. It's in the culture now, you know, the thoughts and prayers. It's like, oh, don't give me thoughts and prayers. And, you know, this sort of condescending dismissal. That is dead wrong. In the Bible, nothing great ever happens apart from prayer. Prayer is the raising of the mind and heart to God. Prayer is linking my own life to the source of all power and all grace. And, you know, so without prayer, nothing positive can really be accomplished. Now, it's up to God what God's going to do. Prayer's not something magical, but it's a basic orientation of one's life whenever you're facing any challenge or difficulty. Yeah, something I do a holy hour every morning, and a lot of it is, as I'm facing my day, you know, to some degree, I feel I'm in control of this or that, and I know what to do. But very often, I'll just say, Lord, I don't know. I don't know what to do. I don't know how to solve this. Give me the strength. Give me the guidance. Show me the way. Turn the light on so I can see, you know. Gosh, without that, you'll accomplish nothing great. So, yeah, praying for persecuted Christians, absolutely. I love to hear it in our parishes, in the prayers of the faithful. If we could mention on a pretty regular basis, we pray for our brothers and sisters around the world who are, you know, being persecuted. Super important.
5: You also make this beautiful metaphysical point that in sort of elevating ourselves to God in prayer, we also descend and be in even stronger community with our fellow brothers and sisters in Christ, not only through baptism, but because we share a common creator.
6: Quite right. Yeah. If you,

0: God, not as a gift of the government. It comes from God. Well, you have no idea, and I've heard this from people around the world, what a beacon of hope that is for people around the world when they see a country. We're the, you know, the leading superpower in the world. And that one of the marks of our polity is religious liberty. That's extraordinarily powerful. If you're living in a place where your liberty to express your faith is limited to the point of death, well, you need some beacons of hope. And that's, I think, one of them is our own commitment to it. So when we let that slide, and we have been, when our report comes out, you'll see a lot of instances of the principle of religious liberty being undermined in our own country. Well, that discourages people around the world. So maintaining it strongly here is super important.
1: Yeah, and it's been historically demonstrated time and time again that once religious freedom goes, the other freedoms follow.
0: That's why the totalitarianisms always go after it first. They go after the religions first. And Marx was upfront about that, and his followers have not hidden that. They go after religion first. So we've got to be vigilant.
1: Finally, Bishop, as part of your call to resist soft religious persecution, you're right. I love this. Quoting you here. I would encourage Christians to live their faith boldly, unapologetically, even with a bit of swagger. Don't be intimidated into silence or into privatizing your faith. So I love these words, but how would you respond to someone who hears that and says, well, Bishop, I can't do that because I don't want anybody to be offended by my Christianity. I certainly don't want them to feel like I'm imposing on them.
0: Yeah, well, as John Paul II said, the church never imposes, the church proposes, right? So it's not a question of imposition, like I'm compelling you. Go back to our own First Amendment, though, that we don't want the state establishing religion. I don't want that. I don't think any right-minded American wants that. But the second part of that, you know, is Congress will make no law prohibiting or restricting the free exercise of religion. Mm-hmm. Well, that means much more than private worship or whispering my convictions among, you know, fellow Christians. No, the free exercise means free exercise in the public square, able to announce who I am nonviolently and not imposing and any of those bad things. Think of, you know, Pope Francis, who would often rail against proselytizing. And if you define it that way as a kind of a browbeating, aggressive approach, yeah, I'm against proselytizing. That would be at least kin to an establishment of religion. But having said that, the free exercise of religion is a good thing, and we shouldn't be cowered. And, you know, under this supposed rubric of the wall of separation, which is not in the Federalist Papers, it's not in the Declaration of Independence, not in the Constitution, under that rubric to be sort of cowed into privacy, we religious people should resist that vehemently.
1: Amen. And finally, before turning to our listener question, especially as the founder of Word on Fire, what relationship do you see between the work of evangelization and the work of combating persecution? Are they connected in any way?
0: Well, yeah. I mean, thank God in our country we have religious liberty that enables me to evangelize.
1: Right. Yeah.
0: The very fact that Word on Fire has come to be and has flourished in our country, that's one of the great blessings of American democracy. Thank God for it. And one of the ways that the opponents of the faith, you know, will express themselves is precisely limiting the capacity to evangelize. I think in some parts of the world, you know, maybe will allow you privately to worship, but you can't call people to conversion. You can't evangelize. So, no, religious liberty is essential to healthy evangelization.
1: We're out of time, Bishop.
0: All right. Well, good conversation.
1: Yeah, looking forward to the next one. Thank you.
0: All right. Thanks, man.
1: That does it for us today. Thanks for joining us on the Word on Fire show. 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
1: We'll talk Bible foods with Rita Heikenfeld from About Eating. 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
5: This is Bishop William Walterscheid, auxiliary bishop in the Diocese of Pittsburgh. What are the benefits of confessing our sins? First of all, we receive forgiveness because in confession, we come to Jesus himself. Another benefit of confessing our sins is receiving the healing that Jesus wants us to have. What is the benefit of confessing our sins? To know to whom we belong, Jesus, the merciful Savior.
6: This is a Did You Know moment with Sandra McDevitt. Did you know there are two images of the Blessed Mother going back to the late 2nd century? The most familiar is in the catacombs of St. Priscilla in Rome, where she is depicted nursing the child Jesus. A manor boy points over her to a star around 150 to 200 AD. Artwork discovered in the 1920s in Syria depicts a woman bending over a well, originally thought to be the Samaritan woman, but because early stories of the Blessed Mother have Gabriel's announcement at a well, the image is now thought to be of the Blessed Mother. Two lines, not visible to the naked eye, reach into her torso, suggesting the Incarnation. Image dated, late 2nd century. The images reflect the importance of Mary in the early church. I'm Sandra McDevitt for EWTN Radio.
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8: Another Texas man has been indicted after authorities say he secretly gave abortion drugs to a pregnant woman without her knowledge or consent, killing her unborn child. Prosecutors allege he crushed the drugs into a drink after repeatedly pressuring the mother to get an abortion. The baby girl, named Presley May, was delivered stillborn at 14 weeks. Reports show the man repeatedly pressured the woman into getting an abortion and even offered her money if she would kill their child, but she refused. So how was he able to acquire these deadly drugs? Well, the chemical abortion pill is distributed by mail with no meaningful medical oversight. Abusers have repeatedly been able to purchase these drugs to use against innocent women and their children.
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15: But I'm going to say it again. So often, I think people are afraid to do that because they're afraid it's going to be insulting or something. If somebody tells you why they're not Catholic, you know, you think you're going to hurt our feelings as Catholics. But the reality is, for any well-formed Catholic, that is such a golden opportunity to be able to say, well, here's why I am Catholic.
16: But for you too.
15: And also to hopefully, you know, help them understand an issue that may give them some real concern. So often it's like this thing that they're right to be worried about, but it just turns out that isn't quite how it is.
17: Right, right. I just made a joke at your expense and you completely missed it.
15: I totally missed it. Yeah, I'm sorry.
17: That's all right. You can go back and hear it. You can go listen to the tape later.
15: I'm dreading it.
17: No, it's not that. It wasn't a good joke. It was just a joke. All right. Let's go back to the phones. By the way, Joe Heschmeyer's podcast is called Shameless Popery. Joe is a shameless papist. He was working so hard with those two callers last hour, we never talked about it. So I will take a little time to let Joe tell us what's on it this hour. But I also feel like we kept callers waiting a long time. So I want to get a couple folks on with you. How about if we go to Spencer, Tennessee to start this hour, where Andrew is listening on the Catholic Answers app. Andrew, why aren't you Catholic?
18: Well, I actually am Catholic. My buddy is not, but I don't know how I'm going to follow up those two guys. Those guys were awesome.
17: They were awesome.
15: They were.
18: But yeah, they were. Great episode of Shameless Popery, too, by the way, Joe.
15: Thank you very much.
18: Earlier this morning, and it's great to be on with the legendary Cy Kelly. So,
17: you are just full of compliments, aren't you today? Everybody's going to leave you feeling good, Andrew.
18: Well, I'm going to do my best to articulate this, okay?
17: All right.
18: I got a really good friend. He's been Protestant his entire life. He's even going for a theology degree. And he's come a long way as far as objections to the Catholic Church, to the point where it's down to two objections. That's it. One is the Assumption of Mary, which I feel like in time will resolve on its own, honestly. The other is church infallibility. And his big issue the last time we spoke was the fact that if the church is infallible, how can it flip-flop? So his example was, and I couldn't really find any examples of this, he said after the Reformation, the church teaching or declaration, however he put it, was to burn Baptists at the stake as heretics. And he's very honest, so wherever he got this information, like he feels like it's true, he wouldn't just make up hearing it, right? So I brought up the fact that, was he talking about the Spanish Inquisition? Because I'm fairly certain at that time the Pope spoke out against that, and it was the king in Spain that himself. I'm not sure if that's completely true off the top of my head, but are there any documented in church history after the Reformation where that did occur, where the church ordered Baptists to be burned as heretics at the stake?
15: I don't remember specifically Baptists, but there certainly were times where heretics were turned over to the civil authorities where they would be burned. And this was one of the issues that Protestants raised against the Catholic Church. And so what is this rooted in? Well, this is rooted in a biblical and theological and pastoral kind of issue. And St. Thomas Aquinas actually grapples with this in the Summa. So in the Summa, in the second part of the second part, question 11, he asks in Article 3, should heretics be tolerated? And there's some argument biblically that they should be, that trying to pluck up all of the weeds in the garden, you end up doing a lot of damage. That's certainly the example we seem to get in Matthew 13. And therefore, we should let them grow together till the harvest. But on the other hand, there is an actual role we have to root out those who are perverting souls and leading people to hell. And that we're not, like, the message is not just to sit idly by or just to ask them to stop or something like this. That rather, St. Paul says to Titus in Titus 3, as for a man who is factious, after admonishing him once or twice, have nothing more to do with him, knowing that such a person is perverted and sinful, he is self-condemned. And so speaking on this in the context of what do you do with heretics, St. Thomas Aquinas says, on the part of the church, however, there's mercy, which looks to the conversion of the wanderer, wherefore she condemns not at once, but after the first and second admonition, as the apostle directs. After that, if he is yet stubborn, the church, no longer hoping for his conversion, looks to the salvation of others by excommunicating him and separating him from the church, and furthermore delivers him to the secular tribunal to be exterminated thereby from the world by death. Now, we would no longer do that second part. That second part is closely tied with the role of the state. So everything else, we would continue to say, yes, you should admonish people wandering from the faith. And if they repeatedly resist, if they are not open to receiving correction, then you need to cut them off from the Christian community so they don't lead others astray. Just as if somebody was a danger to kids, you'd keep them away from kids. If somebody's a danger to souls, you keep them away from the souls of others. You don't need to allow someone out of a misguided sense of liberty to share ideas that are polluting and corrupting. And so that's why we have things like excommunication. This is rooted very much in a biblical depiction of how you respond to this. So what's changed? Well, what's changed is turning them over to the state, where the state will execute them. And that is in no small part because of a radically different conception of the state that we have today. States at the time St. Thomas Aquinas and others are writing derived their authority and knew they derived their authority from God. And so they viewed heresy not simply as an offense to God, but actually as an undermining of the authority of the state, as a kind of treason. Because if you derive your authority from God and someone's coming along and saying, actually, your version of God is completely wrong, then that undermines not only the church, but also the state as well. So there was this particular vision of the state. Now, the modern state doesn't generally share that. The modern state has this idea that we're a government of the people, by the people, for the people. And they don't recognize, at least not explicitly, that actually the authority of America and of all countries comes from the God of the Bible. And that without that God of the Bible, you don't have any legitimate authority for the state at all. And so because we have this conception now of a secular state, the idea of punishing a heretic with secular authority strikes most people as obviously wrong. I'm leaving aside the question of if the state did punish, what would the appropriate punishment be? Just to say the state now doesn't get into that business, but that is largely a shift in the role of the state. The church continues to excommunicate heretics to protect them for the reasons that St. Thomas Aquinas laid out.
18: Well, you tied it up nicely there at the end. I appreciate that. So you're saying back then the state handled the execution if they continued in their heretical ways. It wasn't
15: the church. Yeah, because they were viewed as a threat to the social order.
18: Right,
15: I mean, think about it this way.
18: All right. Well,
15: when Protestantism does arrive on the scene, one of the first consequences of it is the bloodiest war Europe had ever seen. And so it's actually true that when they were worried that introducing a bunch of different ideas that are heretical might lead to a bunch of violence and then the undermining of the authority of the state, all of those things did happen.
17: I tell you what, Andrew, if I can, I'm going to put you back on hold and you can talk with Darren. Maybe we could give you, we have a course that Chris Check taught on the Inquisition. That might be of interest to you. Anything else that you can think of that's ours that we should give Andrew, Joe?
15: Trying to remember. The Oh, we've got something on the Crusades.
17: Oh, we've got a little bit off topic. No, we got the glory of the Crusades. We'll give them that.
15: Yeah,
17: we'll
15: glory give them of the Crusades. That seems kind of relevant for it. It's kind of adjacent to this question of the collaboration and relationship between church and state.
17: Hang on. We'll give it to you. And if there's anything else that we can be, any other way we can be helpful to your friend, just call back and we'll continue the conversation. Joe Heschmeyer is our guest. Why aren't you Catholic is our question. And you know what? Every single line full with somebody who wants to answer that question for us. Right back with more after this.
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0: Joe Heschmeyer, our guest. As I said, lots of people on the phone, but I got to let Joe at least tell us a little bit about what's going on at Shameless Popery, a wildly popular podcast and YouTube channel. Joe, what's going on at Shameless Popery, a wildly popular podcast and YouTube channel?
1: I've got two things. One, related to the growing popularity of the channel, which I'm very honored by, we are closing in on 100,000 subscribers. And so we're trying to figure out what's a good way to kind of celebrate that. But we're at 99,000 and some change. So if you haven't subscribed, if this is a channel that you like, let's try to hit 100,000 soon.
0: Do it.
1: And
0: come on, people. What?
1: Dude, yeah. I'm just being a hype man,
0: Joe. Joe's like, what? Oh. Like there's some content to what I'm saying. I'm just being a hype man. Come on, people, do it. Put your hands together. All right, go ahead, Joe.
1: Okay. In terms of content, so Pope Leo talked about just war theory being outdated and needing to go beyond that in the context of modern warfare in his new encyclical. A lot of people called him out, accusing him of contradicting Catholic teaching and all of this. And so I explored in this week's episode that this is actually a pretty standard view on all sides of the spectrum, that you find people like Benedict XVI who talks about this. You find people like Cardinal Ottaviani, who is a beloved figure within traditional Catholicism, who make the argument that it's not clear how there can be a just offensive war in the modern age with the nature of weaponry, that the risk to the human population seems so high that it's not clear what would justify starting a new war. So I think it's good context for people who have been taught that, oh, Leo's just like embracing pacifism or contradicting church teaching. It's like, no, the standards, it's just not clear how anyone can meet those standards anymore because the weapons have changed, because the means of warfare have changed. And so we might need a new kind of way of thinking about these topics if we're going to have anything helpful to say. And then additionally, Leo is very explicitly not arguing for pacifism in the document, which is good to know. Like, he believes in legitimate self-defense in a country. And so even when you hear him talk about war in context, we should understand he is talking specifically about waging war, about offensive war, not about, you know, legitimate self-defense.
0: Check it out. Shameless Popery. You can find it wherever you get your good podcasts, and you can find Joe's YouTube channel, well, on YouTube. All right, let's go down to Plaquemine Parish. I think it's called Plaquemine Parish. I think they call them parishes down there in Louisiana.
1: They do.
0: Chad.
1: I don't know about the Plaquemine part, but you're right about the parish part.
0: How did I do, Chad? Is it Plaquemine Parish?
2: No, it's Plaquemine the town. It's not Plaquemine Parish. It's right outside of Baton Rouge.
0: All right, what's the parish?
2: It's Plaquemine Parish, but Iberville Parish.
0: That's a different thing. Okay. All right. Well, it was nice talking to you. Call again sometime, Chad. Thanks. Bye. Oh, no, I'm just kidding. Go ahead. Go ahead. You got Joe.
2: Okay, so my middle name is Joseph, so does that count for the Joseph?
1: Oh, that does count.
0: Yes, we're being overloaded by Joseph. Not overloaded. We're being blessed by lots of Josephs today. That's what I should have said. Yeah.
2: Right. Well, my question is this. I don't want to take too much time because there's other people on hold. But, Joe, I've been hearing you talk about, first of all, I'm a Catholic revert. So I was in the Protestant world for many years. And I have this thought about worship that I've been hearing you talk about worship as sacrifice. Mm-hmm. And I know as a Catholic, we see that as that's the Mass. That's the sacrifice of the Mass, representing Jesus, that sacrifice on the cross, a representation of it. And when we partake of that worship, then that's worship. That's worshiping. That's the ultimate sacrifice. But then I know the other side of the thought of this, and I wanted to ask you about this. Is that in the Protestant world, I would have said this, and I know that many of my friends do. They say, "Well, we do worship because we do offer sacrifice. It's the sacrifice of praise," which is like in Hebrews 13:15 says, "Through Him, then Jesus, let us continually offer God a sacrifice of praise. That is the fruit of lips that confess His name." So in a Protestant worship service, worship is the fruit of your mouth. It's singing, preaching, praying, like spontaneous prayer, that sort of thing. So they view that as a sacrifice of praise. So, well, that would be worship. So I want to know your take on that.
1: Yeah, I mean, I think we would largely just agree that the argument shouldn't be there's no sense in which Protestants worship God. That would be false. Because anytime you treat God as God, in a certain sense, you are making an act of worship. So I guess we really want to say two things. Number one, worship is treating God in a uniquely divine way. It comes from worthyship. You're giving God his worth. And as St. Augustine points out in Book 10 of City of God, a lot of the things that we do towards God are things that we can also do towards other people. So we honor God, but we honor other people as well. We're even told to. We're told to honor the emperor, but we're not told to worship the emperor. So worship can have honor connected to it, but it's not reducible to honor. Same with prayer. As I mean, you heard, I think, the call in the last hour where I was talking to Pastor Joseph, that biblically prayer and worship are actually distinguished. You're to pray always. So prayer was everywhere, and it's all the time. Whereas for the Jews at the time of Jesus, worship was uniquely in the temple. And so in John chapter 4, verse 20, and then the Samaritan woman asked Jesus about it. She points this out. She says that, you know, you believe that worship is to be done in Jerusalem, and she's referring to the temple. Whereas the Samaritans believe it's to be done on Mount Gerizim. That they didn't think that was the only place you could pray. They knew you could pray anywhere. But there was this thing that was distinct from prayer called worship. So Augustine talks about what is unique about worship that is different than all these other things that can be done, like honor, like prayer, etc. And what's unique is sacrifice. So it's not that we don't want to say worship is only sacrifice, but this is the unique and kind of defining feature of it. And as Everett Ferguson points out, it is the language of worship in the early church. Now, he is a Church of Christ scholar, but his book, The Early Church at Work and Worship, it says that sacrifice was the universal language of worship in the ancient world. That's true of the early Christians, and it's true of the Jews and the pagans at this time. That when you said worship, that has sacrificial connotations. So there are ways of worshiping God, simply approaching God as God, which we wouldn't often think about as sacrifice, but which can still be worship. But the heart of worship is sacrifice. And so when we offer sacrifice of praise, when we are giving of ourselves, when we're doing these things for God as God, we can direct those things in such a way that they are sacrificial actions. All of that is true. But the point I think is worth stressing is a lot of what gets talked about as worship within Protestantism is at best kind of adjacent to worship. So, for example, if your idea of a worship service is we read scripture and then we talk about it, you know, we have a sermon and the sermon is like the vast bulk of the liturgy on Sunday, that looks like the synagogue in Jesus's day. Like in Luke 4, Jesus goes in the synagogue, he reads scripture, he preaches on it. That looks like a lot of particularly evangelical so-called worship services. But the problem is, even though the synagogue is good, it is not a place of prayer and it's not a place of worship. How do we know that? One, they're never described as a place of prayer or worship. Worship was connected to the temple. And prayer, the only time prayer gets mentioned with the synagogue at all, anywhere in the Bible, is in Matthew 6 when Jesus says not to pray in the synagogues as the hypocrites do. But even for the hypocrites, they don't go to the synagogue to pray because they think it's a special place of prayer. Jesus talks about them going to the synagogues and street corners, meaning they're just trying to go out in public so people can watch them pray because they're hypocrites. So this was not a place of prayer. It's not a place of worship. So if your idea of what worship is a thing that Jesus wouldn't have considered worship, that's a red flag. So a lot of what Protestants today think of as worship in many cases, I don't want to speak with a broad brush, isn't worship at all, really. But meanwhile, they're doing other things like praising God that would be worship, but it's often in these places that maybe they're not even at church, but they're just giving God these moments of praise, or they're helping someone else out for God's sake. And those are real moments of worship, even if they're not talked about in that way. I hope that makes sense. I'm not trying to say they don't worship. I'm saying that they often don't have a good understanding of what worship is as distinct from prayer, because you hear a lot this claim that prayer is a species of worship, or that prayer and worship are the same thing. And it's simply not true biblically. Then finally, the heart of true Christian prayer collectively, you know, we can offer up in our own bodies the sacrifices in our body. This is Romans 12:1. That's our spiritual worship. When you are inconvenienced for the sake of somebody else and you offer it up, that is an act of worship. Absolutely. But collectively, when we come together to worship, this is the Eucharistic sacrifice. That is the highest expression of Christian worship, and was understood that way from the first century. Like the Didache, when it talks about the Eucharist, it talks about it as a sacrifice, and as a sacrifice that was prefigured in Malachi 1, where God said that the Jewish priests were corrupting the table of the Lord, but that the Gentiles would come and offer a true sacrifice at the Lord's table. Well, when St. Paul describes the Eucharist taking place at the Lord's table, this looks like a fulfillment of that, that the Eucharist is a true sacrifice. And for this reason, it is the very heart of how we pray and worship together as the church.
0: Okay, Chad?
2: Yes, that's a great response, Joe. I really appreciate that. It was very well said, and I agree with it. Oh. I agree with everything you said. And I think Protestants, they do worship it. I did whenever I was a Protestant, but it's just now that I see the fullness of the faith, it's sort of incomplete in a way. And I know that now whenever I participate in the Eucharistic sacrifice and Mass, and I partake of the Eucharist, there's nothing like it. There's no worship that compares to that now that I know it. And when I know what's happening at that altar and what I'm partaking of, it changes me, and it changes me into more Christ-like person. And there's nothing like it. And
0: praise God.
2: So I appreciate your answer, Joe.
1: Chad, that's wonderful.
0: Oh, go ahead.
1: Oh, I was just going to say, Chad, I talk about some of these things in my book, The Eucharist is Really Jesus. I don't know if you have that book or not, but I thought it might be nice to send it if you want to stick around on the line.
0: Let's send him two books. Let's send him The Early Church Was the Catholic Church, too, because I already typed that in. So
1: I like it. All right.
0: Two books, perfect. Because I typed it in early that I wanted you to get that book, Chad. Thank you for the call. We got time to take another call before we have to take a break. Let's go to Orange, California, right up the road from us. Daniel, watching on YouTube. Daniel, why aren't you Catholic?
3: Hi. I wanted to see if I could get some feedback, like an opinion on the position that I'm currently taking. Because the reason why I'm not Catholic or Protestant or any other type of Christian is because it seems to me like I'm being pulled in different directions. It seems like I'm being asked to join the Catholic Church or Protestant Church or Jehovah's Witness, and I'm not being asked to join God. So I think it makes more sense to me. It's easier on my conscience to just remain neutral and not involve myself in like the divisiveness. And I wanted to
1: what does that look like in terms of your own worship?
3: Well, I just read the Bible and I pray privately. Or I talk to my family or friends or anybody that I meet on the street. I talk to them about what I've learned, stuff like that.
1: So I think one of the dangers with the sort of approach of neutrality, I get what you're wanting to do with, well, you know what? Let's talk about it after this break. Is that okay?
0: Can you hang on?
3: Yeah.
0: Okay, thank you. Yeah, because Joe heard the music, and he knows what that means. There's no choice. Once that music starts playing, we got to go to the break. Why aren't you Catholic is our question today. Daniel in Orange County, avoiding all the controversies. We'll see if that's a good strategy when we come back with Joe on Catholic Answers Live. Joe, what was the church like?
4: 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And I listen to Called to Communion on a regular basis, at least as often as I can. Whenever I'm in my truck driving from job to job, I'm in construction, And I've shared this program with a number of friends. Some of them are Catholic, some are not. And Call to Communion has been just a real blessing to really come to learn my faith. It's deepened my knowledge of what it is that the church teaches. And this has been one of my, I think, one of the biggest blessings of Sacred Heart Radio, at least in my personal life. 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
6: Open my eyes to see clearly your wonderful truth and fill me with the spirit of understanding so that day and night I may rejoice as I ponder your sacred mysteries. For the praise and glory of your name, amen. Mary, Seat of Wisdom, pray for us. St. Joseph, Minister of Salvation, pray for us.
0: Lots of great conversations. I got to say, just lots of great conversations today. On the line now is Daniel in Orange, California. And Joe, Daniel said he wanted some feedback on whether his strategy was a good one.
1: Yeah. So his strategy is, because Catholics and Orthodox and Protestants are divided, to not kind of sign up for any of the teams and pray on his own or with his family and then talk to people in a more informal way about Jesus. Is that a good way of summarizing your thought?
3: Yes. Yes.
1: So I think the first danger to that is that we're warned against that in Hebrews 10. Beginning in verse 23, let us hold fast the confession of our hope without wavering, for he who promised is faithful, and let us consider how to stir up one another to love and good works, not neglecting to meet together, as is the habit of some, but encouraging one another, and all the more as you see the day drawing near. The KJV has for that part, not forsaking the assembling of ourselves together, as the manner of some is, but exhorting one another. And so we are called to come together as the body of Christ. And this is not only for our own good, but is also for the good of other people, so we can exhort and encourage them. If you've ever been in a church where, you know, maybe it's a very big church that was once really vibrant and not many people go to Mass there anymore or go to whatever church service there anymore and has this kind of empty, cavernous feeling, that can be really spiritually depressing. It can be very desolate as an experience. Whereas if you go to a church where it's bursting at the seams, and people are praying and they're worshiping and they're putting their whole hearts in it, that's not just good for them. That's good for everyone around them. And it's so much easier in that context to pray. I mean, I can say in my own experience, I've been spiritually transformed by good models of prayer. And so we have these calls to come together, to assemble together, so the flock can be with the shepherd, so that the kingdom can be with the king, so the body can be with the head, in this way that is good for us in our relationship with God, but also good for us in our relationship with other people on that journey, on that way. Does that make sense?
3: Yes. Yeah. It's just that, in my personal experience, it's kind of more complicated because even my friends, like, they belong to, some of them are Catholic, some of them are Protestant. And in my family, it's the same case. So when I go online to hear different, I guess, interpretations of the Bible or Christianity, it sounds like they're telling me if I don't belong to a specific brand of Christianity that I'll be lost, or if I join that group or faction, whatever, then that means the people who aren't joining with me, like my loved ones, they're going to be lost. So I want to like avoid all that. And to me, it seems like it's easier to just stay out of that for my own personal conscience.
1: I get what you mean. I would say this. First, Jesus wants us all to be united. I mean, he prays for us to be united, right? And so I think you have this same desire to be united, but you're trying to achieve it in a different way. Without putting words in your mouth, it seems almost like you're trying to achieve it by just avoiding the conflicts. But the conflicts are going to be there. People are going to read the Bible in opposite ways, and just deciding that you're not going to take a side or that you're not going to talk about it doesn't actually resolve the conflict. It just kind of avoids it. And when you avoid conflicts, they just tend to fester and build up. And we're called to something more. We're called to actually be one heart and one mind, to be truly united in Jesus. And so one of the ways Jesus gives us to achieve that goal is the church. So to St. Timothy in 1 Timothy 3, he tells him, I hope to come to you soon, but I'm writing these instructions to you so that if I'm delayed, you may know how one ought to behave in the household of God, which is the church of the living God, the pillar and the bulwark of the truth. So it does seem important to be connected with the church, because the church is the pillar and bulwark of the truth. And look, if the church was simply man-made, if the church was just a group of people saying, here's my best read of the Bible, then it would be arrogant to call your best read of the Bible the pillar and bulwark of the truth. And so there's no Protestant denomination that can really claim to be the household of God, the pillar and the bulwark of the truth. But that's what the church is. And so the church can't be this thing of merely human origin. Rather, Jesus says in Matthew 16, I will build my church. And now you have people say, oh, that's like a spiritual idea of just the Christians wherever they are. No, because Timothy can't look to that, because that doesn't exist. It needs to be an actual visible thing. And Jesus compares it to a city on a hill. And so it's visible, like a city on a hill. And it's organized like a city. And even more than that, in Matthew 13, Jesus compares it to a mustard seed, the smallest, that grows into a mustard tree, the largest of all the plants of the garden. So we're looking for a visible church that can trace its lineage back to Jesus. And there's only one, and it's the largest one around, and it's visible and structured. And I think when you put all that biblical evidence together and say, where do I find the church that Jesus is talking about here? Where do we find the church St. Paul is referring to? If you don't come in with a bunch of preconceived notions about what you think the word church means, and you just come in saying, where does the biblical evidence lead? It seems to me it only leads one place. There's only one church that is that large and that ancient and everything else. And that's the church that we're all meant to be part of.
3: Yeah. It's because I understand what you're telling me, but mm-hmm. It doesn't really give me a solution, because I'm still, you're saying that I'm avoiding the conflict, but at the same time, it's a conflict that can never be resolved. And I understand that. I can foresee that it's never going to be resolved.
1: I think there's a sense in which that is just what Jesus has called you to. And now he says that, by the way. He says in Matthew 10, verse 34, do not think that I've come to bring peace on earth. I've not come to bring peace, but a sword. For I've come to set a man against his father, and a daughter against her mother, and a daughter-in-law against her mother-in-law, and a man's foes will be those of his own household. He who loves father or mother more than me is not worthy of me, and he who loves son or daughter more than me is not worthy of me. So that is what Jesus actually said. Like, the call to follow the gospel is a call to not just sit back and say, I'm not going to take a side. And it is going to be the kind of thing that might alienate people, even within your own family, because they think that you're judging them, or they think you're making a mistake, or any of these other things. And so you're absolutely right. That conflict is there. as long as the world remains divided because of the effects of sin, then choosing to follow Christ fully is going to put you at odds with people who aren't following Christ, but it's also going to put you at odds with people who are trying to follow Christ in a way that he didn't call them to follow him. And so it's going to put you on that route where they say, well, I'm also trying to follow Christ, and that's true. But the question then becomes, how does he want us to follow him? And he gives us some objective criteria. Like, he tells us what to look for in the church. He's the one who builds the church. So when we say, well, we're going to follow him in this church we're creating, that's not what we're told to do. Those aren't the instructions. And so we don't want to put anything, even family, above following Jesus. This is what it means to say he doesn't come to bring peace, but the sword. I know that's hard to hear.
0: I'll tell you what, Daniel, if you'd like, I have to go to the break right now. I am very grateful for the call. If you would like one of our books, I think, ask Darren, tell him the one you want. I can send you a book we have called Why We're Catholic by our colleague Trent Horn. Or I can send you Joe's book, The Early Church Was the Catholic Church. Either book I think would be helpful to you. You decide on the one that you think would be helpful to you and let Darren know. We've got to take a quick break, right back with more Why Aren't You Catholic on Catholic Answers Live.
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0: 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Catholic Answers Live. How long do you have to send a thank you note to somebody, Joe? How long do you get? Well, like, what's the polite thing? Joe and I were just talking about we stayed with very nice people in Germany, and I have not sent them a thank you note yet. So I was thinking, what does it count if I just say it on the air? Does that get me? Does that get me any credit? I mean, I don't know if they're listening, but is that gonna be, or do
1: I suspect both of our wives are just like shaking their heads, like, this is not how it goes, guys. No. This just
0: like how long do you have till it's rude that you haven't sent enough? And I don't know how long it takes a letter to get to Germany, but I don't think that counts. They'll go by postmark. I think that's how manners work. They go by postmark.
1: Yeah, the euro is postmark.
0: But you have no idea how long I have.
1: That was a currency joke. Never mind. Because they used to have the mark, and postmark, they have the euro.
0: Oh, my gosh. That was actually a good joke, and I completely missed it. it's post-Reichsmark. That was a Deutschmark. They had the Deutschmark.
1: Yes. They're just both, but we don't talk about one of those anymore.
0: We don't talk about the Reichsmark. We don't mention that. But there was one in between the two of them. No, I don't know. Anyway.
1: Yeah.
0: I got to send a thank you note. All right, let me just tell you this. If you live in Germany and I recently stayed in your house, consider this your thank you note.
1: Thank you, Dan and Patricia.
0: I didn't want to say their names on the air, but okay, I can say thank
1: you. I'm not saying last names.
0: Dan and Patricia. Yeah, in Stuttgart. You're not getting a note. This is it. You were so great to us, but I don't. But no, I got to do a thank you note, Joe. I think I'm late.
1: I will say, I sent a postcard to my wife early on in the trip, and it arrived the same day I did. So that was about a week and a half, I'd say.
0: When I was in Europe, I wrote a note to my wife, and then I just handed it to her.
1: Yeah, see, that would have saved me.
0: She was there.
1: Some euros.
0: With me, get it? Okay, let's go to I feel bad. I don't know how. Somebody online, tell me, how long do you have until it's rude that you haven't sent a thank you note? I just haven't gotten my act together. That's all. And it's not likely that my act is going to get together. Let's go to Dustin.
1: I was thinking, like, yeah.
0: But it doesn't count if you just say it on the air, right? You got to send the thank you note. Like, they treated us so well, Joe.
1: They
0: took such good care of us, Dan and Patricia, and their lovely family.
1: Even gift baskets, like a welcome bag, is crazy.
0: They also had the coolest dog in the world. They had the single greatest dog that's ever lived. So I feel like I do owe them a thank you note. All right, Dustin, in the San Francisco Bay Area. I don't know where that is. I can tell you this. It's expensive wherever he is. If you write San Francisco as any part of your address, it's expensive. Welcome, Dustin.
2: That's right. Very expensive. Thank you so much. But you guys are in Orange, California, so it's pretty expensive down there as well, right?
0: Oh, we're south of Orange. But you're right. California is expensive. But we're down in San Diego.
2: I would say the best time to send a thank you letter, kind of like me becoming Catholic, is
0: now.
2: 10 years or immediately, right?
0: Yeah, I know.
1: 10 years ago, but following that.
0: Absent my having been able to take care of this so far, is it so late now that I just have to count them off and avoid them at parties? I just have to, like, what? Where am I now, Dustin?
2: It'll be a nice surprise. Go ahead and get it sent.
0: It'll
2: be a nice surprise.
0: All right, thank you. All right, why aren't you Catholic, Dustin? Come on, give it to us. Why aren't you Catholic?
2: Well, I'm on my way. I just enrolled in OCIA, so I'm very excited for that. But I'm 46 years old, so I'm 46 years of not being Catholic. And there's been several reasons. I grew up in a non-religious household. I was baptized in the Episcopalian Church. My paternal grandmother was very faithful to her church and volunteered in the church community, and she was a great model for me. But she was the only person in my family that was religious. And I did get married in the Catholic Church to a cradle Catholic, but we're not good Catholics. We don't go to Mass. But we did, you know, put our kids through First Communion classes, and they got in the First Communion, but we haven't led a good example, and I've been filling the call to be a better father figure for my children, and knowing that faith is part of it. And I've had a tough year this last year, and that's really caused me to start reading the Bible and and getting into it. And in my studies, I do believe that Catholicism is the answer, or the right church or the original church and everything you guys say. I believe in that. But I think what's turned me off from the church for so long is just, you know, the scandals, the rumors you hear about, like the Inquisition and just how Catholics have treated people over the years, and kids who go to Catholic school and received extreme punishment, you know, in school, and, you know, the priest abuse scandals, those things have really turned me off. And then also, one thing that I'm still kind of hesitant about is the approach with the LGBTQ community and their stance on contraception. I think one time we did go to Mass and the sermon was on contraception, and it was like when we were in the early stages of our family planning, and it really turned off because we did use contraception, so until we were ready to have children. So I don't know how you could be against abortion but also against contraception. So it's something that I'm grappling with right now.
1: Wonderful. These are great questions. So I guess, where do you want to begin? Let's take them kind of one at a time.
2: There's one more thing too, not to complicate.
1: Oh, okay. Please.
2: Another friend who's very faithful person is a member of the Seventh-day Adventists, and he's the one who's always telling me about Jesus. And and I, when he found out I was leaning towards Catholicism, he sent me something recently that compared America and the papacy to the beast in Revelation in the book of Daniel. And that was like pretty concerning. But I'm not buying too much into that.
1: Yeah. Oh, well, you know, let's start there, 'cause that's the easiest one to sort of answer. The Whore of Babylon and the beast in Revelation 17 are identified with the Roman Empire, and some interpretations as Jerusalem as well. And one of the reasons is because the beast has 7 heads and 10 horns. And we're told explicitly in Revelation 17, verse 9, this calls for a mind with wisdom. The 7 heads are 7 hills on which the woman is seated. So the woman is seated on 7 hills. So it is a governing authority that's ruling an empire on 7 hills. That looks like the Roman Empire. That ironically does not look like the Catholic Church, because even though the Catholic Church is in the modern city of Rome, it is not on the historic 7 hills. It is outside of that on Vatican Hill, which is why we refer to the Vatican. So if the inspired author had meant to refer to the Vatican and instead misplaced it as on the 7 hills, we know what the 7 hills of Rome are. Vaticanus is not one of them. The reason the Vatican is where the heart of the Church of Rome is precisely because that's where the Christians were martyred. St. Peter was killed where Vatican Hill is, and the reason he was killed there is that they did the executions outside the city, just as Jesus isn't killed inside Jerusalem, he's killed outside the city. So all that's to say, now that might seem like a superficial detail, but you're told how to identify the Whore of Babylon, and then the number 666 is numerically the Hebrew for Nero adds up to 666, because all of the letters in Hebrew have a numeric value. So all that's to say, we have what looks like a pretty clear indication that while this is Rome, this is the Empire of Rome, not the Church in Rome. And it's only by conflating the Roman Empire and the Catholic Church and the Pope and the Caesar and all of these, and muddling them all together and then somehow working America into the mix, that you come away with that bad of a misreading of Revelation 17 rather than reading what it's talking about in its own context. A good question to ask would be, when did it become the Whore of Babylon? Because you said your friend is Seventh-day Adventist, and Seventh-day Adventism, the co-founder of that is a false prophetess by the name of Ellen White. And she claimed that the Catholic Church in the 4th century moved the Christian day of worship from Saturday to Sunday. But there is a huge amount of evidence that none of that is true, that Christians were worshiping in the 100s and before on Sunday. And we're quite open about this and talked about it. Ignatius talks about it in 107. Justin Martyr talks about it in the mid-100s. We know for a fact the day of the Lord or the Lord's Day, referred to Sunday, and we find it being referred to within Scripture itself. Revelation 1, John mentions being in prayer on the Lord's Day. And so this isn't something that happens in the 300s. The Christians, seemingly almost immediately after the resurrection, start to worship on Sunday rather than Saturday. And so critical to the Seventh-day Adventist claim about why the church was the whore of Babylon and all of this was this entirely fictional history about the church being responsible for changing the day of worship to Sunday. And all of this was allegedly to try to appease pagans because pagans worshiped on Sunday. But the thing is, Sunday wasn't a major pagan day of worship. So the whole theory just is built on completely flimsy and non-existent historical evidence. So don't let your mind

0: some element of that is going to continue happening until Christ returns, because he creates a church that is a haven for sinners who need salvation. And sinners who need salvation often still act like sinners and do stupid things. And so there will be some dimension where, even though the teachings of the church are perfect, the lived lives of the church, you know, the people in the church, are often very far from perfect. We don't practice what we preach sometimes. We don't live up to the call of the gospel. But I will say this. This might be incendiary, but hopefully not too much. In other religious contexts, you can have religious fanatics who, the problem is, they believe their holy book too much. They believe their religion too much, and it makes them violent and extreme and all these other things. But with Christianity, almost invariably, the issue is that they just didn't believe it enough. They didn't live it enough. They weren't as Christ-like as they should have been. Like, you go down the list and think about almost any injustice, almost any, you know, act of barbarism and violence and everything else, and then ask yourself, if they'd behaved more like Jesus, would this situation have been better or worse? And you get a pretty clear answer. It would be better. But on the other hand, if you say, like, if they'd behaved more like Muhammad in this conflict, would the situation have been better or worse? I don't think you're going to get the same answer every time. So to the extent that we fail, it's largely because we don't live out being Catholic enough, which is not an argument against Catholicism. It is an argument against our own lukewarmness and inadequacy sometimes. And then finally, you know, how should we live now in the face of people with, you know, different gender identities and everything else? We should speak the truth in love, as St. Paul says, that we have a message that can be hard to receive, and we need to proclaim it. We need to do so boldly, but we should also do so lovingly. Does that make sense?
1: Yeah, it definitely makes sense. I have people in my family who are homosexual, and I suspect it might even affect other people that are, you know, children that you can just tell they're a bit different. So,
0: sure.
1: And I don't think it's, I'm of the belief that you are born that way and that it's not a choice of a lifestyle that you choose. So,
0: I mean, so everyone, regardless of whether it's biology or upbringing or anything else, I mean, that question to some extent doesn't matter. Because all of us find ourselves drawn to things that are good for us, and all of us find ourselves drawn to things that are bad for us. And a lot of the life of just being a human being, but specifically the Christian life, is learning which desires to say yes to and which desires to say no to. Because we have things that we want that are good for us, and we have things we want that aren't good for us. And so we don't have to demonize people because they want bad things sometimes, because that's all of us. The question becomes, how do we identify which things are good and bad, and how do we respond to it, and how do we approach God with his mercy when we fall short of the things we know we ought to do?
2: Dustin, you can hear the music. I feel terrible because, Joe, this is one of those days when we actually left a lot of people on the line, but that's because there were so many wonderful calls. I hope people will call back, and we'll do our very best to get you on the air. I'm sorry we kept you waiting, and weren't able to get to you. Dustin, if you would like a book, Joe, name a book. What book should we give Dustin?
0: Oh, how about Why We're Catholic?
2: All right, we'll send him Why We're Catholic. If you want it, Dustin, just give us an address. We'll send it up there to the San Francisco Bay Area, because we know you're spending all your money on rent, so we better send you a free book. Joe Heschmeyer, go work on your thank you notes. I got to go write a thank you note.
0: Just add my name.
2: Oh, Joe and I say thank you. Okay, I'll do that. See you tomorrow, God willing, right here. Catholic Answers Live.
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2: 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And when that doesn't work, then I just pull up my phone and pull up the app. And when the app is down, then I can go ahead and pull up EWTN because I don't want to miss Dr. David Anders on Call to Communion, which is still my favorite show. And I like listening to the Mass whenever I can't get to Mass, especially when I was recovering from surgery. I listen to the Mass every day, and that helped me get through it. Actually, I listened to pretty much nonstop after surgery and listened to the Catholic radio the whole time. And that really helped me get through times when I couldn't get out and do much. It's given me a lot of information about my faith that I really didn't know. And it's intrigued me, made me want to study. I've been doing the Bible in a year with Father Mike. And one of these years, I'm actually going to get through the whole thing. And it means the world to me. And I've been glad to be a supporter. It's a wonderful station and definitely worth it.
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6: Novena to the Sacred Heart of Jesus. In the name of the Father, and of the Son, and of the Holy Spirit. O most holy heart of Jesus, fountain of every blessing, I adore thee, I love thee, and with a lively sorrow for my sins, I offer thee this poor heart of mine. Make me humble, patient, pure, and wholly obedient to thy will. Grant, good Jesus, that I may live in thee and for thee. Protect me in the midst of danger. Comfort me in my afflictions, give me health of body, assistance in my temporal needs, thy blessing on all that I do, and the grace of a holy death. Within thy heart I place my every care. In every need let me come to thee with humble trust, saying, Heart of Jesus, help me. In the name of the Father, and of the Son, and of the Holy Spirit, amen.
7: Welcome, I'm Father Mitch Paquin. Welcome to EWTN Live. We bring you guests from around the world. Our guest tonight is coming to us from Peoria, Illinois. We're at the Cathedral of St. Mary of the Immaculate Conception. Venerable Fulton J. Sheen learned to serve Mass as a young boy and was ordained a priest in 1919. This year, almost 47 years after his death, Archbishop Sheen will be beatified in St. Louis, Missouri on September 24th. Here to tell us more about the Emmy Award-winning priest, his upcoming beatification, and how you can make a pilgrimage to the tomb of the newest American blessed, please welcome Bishop Louis Tilka. Excellency, welcome.
8: Father Mitch, it's great to be with you.
7: Good to have you here.
8: Thank
7: good
8: you.
7: To have you here indeed. Are you from Peoria?
8: No, I actually grew up in the south suburbs of Chicago.
7: Okay.
8: I was a priest
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7: You and the Pope.